0: Ross will be moving in, but temps will be on a gradual rebound. Highs 60s, lows low to mid 40s. I'm Day Weather Meteorologist Don Watson.
1: Current temperature
2: 43 degrees.
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7: Jesus Christ died for your sins, and when you believe in him, you are completely forgiven. He died, he was buried, he rose again. The summary of the gospel is right here. It is the good news. You know, God, he is the author of the greatest true story ever told. That you and I, we're forgiven by grace. It's a gift of God. We don't earn it. We don't deserve it. We don't work for it. And when we're saved, listen, when we're saved, we're not saved in little degrees where you get a little bit here and a little bit there and a little bit there. And if you're good the rest of your life, you might get at all. No way. When you are saved, you are wholly, completely saved from the beginning. You're a new creation in Christ. New hope, new strength, new life. That's the good news.
8: This

0: Welcome once again to Abounding Grace with our pastor and teacher, Ed Taylor. We're just getting our feet wet in the epistle of Galatians. Now, the Galatians had drifted and turned away from the truth. They needed to be reminded that there is only one gospel, and that's a message our world needs to hear today as well, as there are many who have turned away from the truth and are believing lies. Here is Pastor Ed.
1: Open your Bibles, would you, to Galatians chapter 1. Galatians chapter 1. I've entitled our Bible study, Only One Gospel. Is there is only one gospel. As we read in the psalm today, the enemy loves to attack foundations. He loves to attack the foundation of your faith, the foundation of your home, the foundation of your marriage, the foundation of your parenting, the foundation of your singleness. He loves to go after the foundations. It's important that we keep our eyes wide open to the schemes and the attacks of the enemy. I even think some of you, you have the foundation of your sanity being attacked, where you're wrestling in the realm of mental health, and the enemy's just going after you and confusing you and causing you to doubt the word of God and to believe lies, and you just need to know that in Christ, he is your strength, and he provides clarity where clarity is needed, and he can heal. He can heal your body. He can heal your muscles, your ligaments, and you know what? He can heal your brain as well. Isn't that good? You can just trust the Lord. All those errant thoughts, all those thoughts of condemnation, all those thoughts of regret and beating yourself up, there is wholeness and clarity and forgiveness available to you through the blood of Jesus Christ. By faith, you can trust him. And today we learn with the Galatians that there's only one gospel. There are not two gospels or three gospels or four gospels. There's only one. Or you could say it this way. There's only one way for a man or a woman to be right with God. Only one way. There are not two ways, three ways, five ways, 10 ways. There is only one way that you and I can be made right with God. And that is the gospel, the good news, that your sins can be forgiven by the blood that was shed by Jesus Christ. Jesus said it this way, there are two ways of life. There is a wide gate, a wide path, and there's a narrow path. If you choose the narrow path, few, he says, will go through it, but that is the path of life. Whereas most people are

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3: Backslid and never returned. They apostatized. They left the faith. Paul here is brokenhearted over a man, over a church, over many in the church that turn their backs on God. In 2 Timothy chapter 4, he describes a fellow ministry partner. He says in verse 10, "For Demas has forsaken me, having loved this present world, and has departed for Thessalonica, Crescens for Galatia, Titus for Dalmatia." He looks at a brother and he goes, "You know what? I used to serve with this guy. I used to go and we would do ministry together. But you know, Demas has left. He's gone. And why? We know what it was for him. He loved the world more than he loved God. But it wasn't always that way. There was a time in his life where he loved God more than the things of this world. But something happened. And he took a hard turn away from God. Drifting that leads to departing has a beginning, you know. It just doesn't come out of nowhere. Somewhere along the way, there's a distraction, a diversion, a temptation. And before you know it, he or she is gone. They're gone. I was thinking of this, you know, when I first taught Galatians, the church wasn't more than a year old, year or two old. And I was teaching it, and when I was teaching through, I was teaching what I learned. I was teaching what I heard. I was teaching what I studied. And I still teach that way today. However, I have something else to add to you in my teaching. Besides my studies, besides the spiritual, I have something else to add, and that is experience. And when I look out on the church today and I see a few empty chairs along the way, it reminds me of many that have come through this church that have drifted and departed from the faith. I mean, I have a photographic memory, so I began to think of people, and I could see them in my mind, of men that I served with closely. I mean, I remember one episode in particular where me and this brother were out street witnessing, and the way that God used him was unbelievable, and I actually have a picture of it to remind me to pray for him because he no longer walks with the Lord. He's no longer married. He's remarried, but it's like his life just was a disaster. But it wasn't always that way. And I think of people that were even on staff. They were even here taking of the tithes and offerings of this church to provide for their family, that today they're full-blown atheists. And you're like, what in the world happened? And I don't know everything that happened between in their hearts and what they experienced. I actually don't know. But I do pray for them, and I pray for myself as well. Because whatever happened to them, I don't want to happen to me. I want to be able to say, no, Lord, I'm stronger today than I was 5 years ago. I was 10 years ago. Because departing is real. And those that you know in your life that have fallen away, you need to keep praying for them, praying that God would apprehend them, grab them, bring them back. Because even in Hebrews chapter 2, remember, it says in verse 1, "Therefore we must give the earnest heed to the things that we have heard, lest we drift away." And the Galatians, or many in the churches throughout Galatia, hadn't just drifted, they actually turned away from the truth. They removed themselves from a place of pursuing Christ, which is a very dangerous way to live your life. Remember, there was a group of false teachers. We know them as the Judaizers. Today, we may use the label legalists. A group of legalists came into the church and began to add to the gospel of grace, which we'll learn in a moment wasn't actually the gospel at all. But they added to it, and one were drawing back and saying, "You're not saved, that's not right, I'm not doing it right. What you need to do is believe in Jesus and keep the law."

0: which led them away from the truth. Now here at Calvary, if you're interested on who we are, where we came from, where we're going, on our website, on our app, which we just recently redeveloped and changed and updated, you will come to a page that will give you all that information. It will tell you our doctrinal statement. It will tell you the history of our church. It will give you our philosophy of ministry, the principles, the axioms by which we live by. There's a lot of information that define who we are, where we came from, where we're going. And at the top of the page, there is a little paragraph that I brought with me from the church that I came from, that he received from the church that he came from, that was written by a man by the name of Chuck Smith. Chuck Smith is the man that God used to begin the Calvary Chapel movement of churches, of which we are a part of. And he wrote this little paragraph. He used to put it in his paper bulletin, which is how he defined himself. And we're like, oh, this is so good. I want to read it to you. It says this, and I quote, "Our supreme desire is to know Christ and to be conformed into his image by the power of the Holy Spirit. We are not a denominational fellowship, nor are we opposed to denominations as such. Only their overemphasis of the doctrinal differences that have led to the division of the body of Christ. We believe that the only true basis of Christian fellowship is his agape love, which is greater than any differences we possess and without which we have no right to claim ourselves Christians," end quote. What a great definition for a church. We love the Lord. We're going to be conformed to his image. There's a lot of differences in the body of Christ, but we're not going to overemphasize them. There's a lot of secondary issues that people make big deals. We're not going to do that. We're going to keep the main things the main things. What happens with the Galatians is that this is not a secondary issue. It's a primary issue. I mean, it is the foundation. It's the question, how is a person saved? On those matters, we're going to put up a strong fight. We're going to make sure that we stand for truth and righteousness. But you know, all these other things, these secondary things, we want to be able to say, hey, in love, we love you. We may disagree. We may have a strong position biblically. We believe what we believe, but we're not going to allow these divisions to weaken the strength of the overall church. I love it. It brings great comfort to my heart to know that for us as a church, we want to keep things simple. That's our goal. That as a team, as a staff, as a group here, we work very hard behind the scenes to keep things simple. So that when you show up to a gathering like this, that you can enjoy, that really this room can become a sanctuary for you. A sanctuary, you know what that word means? It means a place of refuge. That in the hustle and bustle of your life, and all the things that you're going through, and all the fights, and all the difficulties, and all the trials, and all the tribulation, we work behind the scenes very hard, very intentionally, to keep things simple here, so that when you come, you can lift up your hands and sing and worship and receive the word of God, your kiddos can receive the word of God, and that your family can be strengthened. Why? Because the enemy is really good at disrupting the peace of a church. The enemy loves to disrupt peace. And one of the many ways that he does that is by scattering false teaching and false teachers in a group of real, true believers. That's what's happening with the Galatians. They started out so well, and the false teaching was taking root and ripping people off. Notice with me in verse 6 of chapter 1, Paul, he writes, "I marvel that you are turning away so soon from him who called you in the grace of Christ to a different gospel, which is not another, but there are some who trouble you and want to pervert the gospel of Christ." Now, if you like to write in your Bibles, you can circle that word in verse 6, gospel. You can circle it again in verse 7, gospel of Christ. What is the gospel? This is so important that we understand. We're using this word, but what is the gospel? What is the good news? Notice with me, turn over to 1 Corinthians, so it's backwards from Galatians. Turn over to 1 Corinthians chapter 15. Let's define our terms so that we understand. And the best way to define terms is, what does the Bible say? And this is a great definition of the gospel right here 1 Corinthians chapter 15. What is the gospel? What is the true, real, only one gospel? Verse 1. Moreover, brethren, I declare to you the gospel, which is preached to you, which is also you received, in which you stand, by which you're also saved, if you hold fast that word which I preached to you, unless you believed in vain. Verse 3. Here it is. For I delivered to you, first of all, that which I also received, that Christ died for our sins, according to the scriptures, that he was buried, and that he rose again the third day, according to the scriptures. That, my friends, is the gospel. Jesus Christ died for your sins, and when you believe in him, you are completely forgiven. He died, he was buried, he rose again. The summary of the gospel is right here. It is the good news. You know, God, he is the author of the greatest true story ever told. That you and I, we're forgiven by grace. It's a gift of God. We don't earn it. We don't deserve it. We don't work for it. And when we're saved, listen, when we're saved, we're not saved in little degrees where you get a little bit here and a little bit there and a little bit there. And if you're good the rest of your life, you might get it all. No way. When you are saved, you are wholly, completely saved from the beginning. You're a new creation in Christ. New hope, new strength, new life. That's the good news, that your sins can be forgiven and God has a life for you, a full life. You know how the Bible speaks of eternal life? Eternal is not just a word in the original language that speaks of time, although it does. It also speaks of substance. When you enjoy eternal life, you enjoy an age-abiding life. You get the fullness of life. Remember what Jesus said? That if you believe in him, that out of the abundance of your heart, rivers of living water, that God has an abundant life for you and me. Legalism is not good news. It's not good news. What the Galatians were brought into is not good news. I mean, from God's perspective, you could put it this way. You could put it this way. God's saying to you in the gospel. He's saying to me. The gospel says from God, I accept you. I love you. I loved you even when you were in rebellion against me. I sent Jesus for you. That if you believe in him, you'll be in right relationship with me. Don't let anyone trouble you or twist up the true gospel. Because the moment someone tells you differently, reject them. Reject that false message. The issue before the believers in Galatia is very simple. It's of utmost importance. How can a person be saved? And you notice in verse 6, Paul starts out, and typically in his letters, he would give the typical greeting and then he'd have something encouraging to say. He's got nothing encouraging to say to the Galatians. Instead, he has a very strong rebuke. And he starts out with that word marvel. You might want to mark it. Remember I shared with you guys that the book of Galatians, as we get into the epistles or the letters, they're very different than the book of Acts, which is narrative. When we're going through the book of Acts, we go sentence and paragraph before we ever stop at a word. But in the epistles, we're going to stop at words often because they have great meaning. We're not no longer just in narrative. We're actually looking at the heart of a, for this example, you get the heart of a pastor. You get a little bit of insight of a pastor when he says, I marvel. Mark that word. It means to be amazed, or it means to be shocked. It has the idea of astonishment, strong rebuke, and even disappointment. It's like Paul is saying, what are you guys thinking? I can't believe what I've heard about you. Are you kidding me? Are you really? I can't believe that I haven't been on that long and you're already turning away from the gospel. That's what he's saying. It's strong. It would be the idea if you had a good close friend and you just took him by the shoulders and you're just trying to shake some sense into them. It's like, come on now, listen to me, look me in the eye. I can't believe that I'm dealing with this. What has happened to you guys? Why have you made these bad choices? You could step back and even say this. This is a strong rebuke for their very foolish decision. And do you know that when you make foolish decisions, it is not unusual to receive a strong rebuke? That's sometimes what you need. You don't need someone to come alongside of you and coddle you and, you know, it's going to be okay, although there are times for that. There are other times where you're like, are you out of your mind? What has happened to you? Like, well, where are you at now? And it usually comes through relationship. Or in a Bible study like this. And by the way, in my notes today, I knew as we go along that this will be a rather challenging Bible study. So around my notes on every page, I put a little smiley face so that when I'm saying something hard, that I can come up and say it this way. Make sure there's a little bit of smile here for you, because these are strong things. Because I know there are some listening to me that will receive today's message as a rebuke. Why? Because you've been making some foolish decisions. And it's not the type of Bible study. It's like, come on, everything's going to be okay. Sometimes you need to hear it's not going to be okay unless you repent. It's not going to get better. It's going to get worse. When you choose to sow to the flesh, you're going to reap corruption. And Paul writes right in the beginning, he doesn't have anything good to say to them. I can't believe what you guys are doing. I'm so disappointed in you. Why would you listen to them? I mean, you think about from the church perspective, the Galatians had the second best Bible teacher on the planet Earth, second only to Jesus himself, who came and came, rolled into town and planted the churches and discipled the leaders and raised up already a next generation to take the church when he leaves to go to the next city. God used him in miraculous ways in their lives with healing and life and amazing things, and they're still turning away, and it was hard for him to stomach, and they needed to hear that. I want you to notice as well in verse 6, he says, I marvel that you're turning away so soon from him. Don't miss that word, him. They weren't leaving a set of church doctrines. They weren't leaving traditions. They weren't leaving a message. They were leaving a person. The gospel is a person. Now, of course, it's communicated through words and sound doctrine and theology, yes. But the gospel is a person. Christianity is summed up in a person, in a relationship with Jesus Christ. He is who we follow. It's his words, his teachings, his models, his examples. And he says, I can't believe you guys are leaving Jesus. Why would you follow these guys? Why would you listen to them? Leaving Jesus along the way. On top of that, he says, hey, you're leaving him who called you in the grace of Christ to a different gospel, which isn't even another gospel. There is no second message or third message. There is no little detour that you can take. There's only one message. It's found in Christ. And he says that there are some in verse 7 who trouble you and want to pervert the gospel. Now, circle the word pervert. You might already have a note in your Bibles that means to distort, or it means to twist. It's a word that really, when it's defined, this word pervert means to take something and make it the exact opposite of what it is, which means it's no longer what it is. This Greek word was used in Acts chapter 2 to describe sun turning to darkness. This word was also used to describe in James chapter 4, laughter being turned to mourning. It's a complete opposite change. And he says, you guys, you're following something that's not even the message I gave. You're following a false message.
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3: With us for news, I'm Keith Peters in Washington. Two teenage suspects killed 3 men in a shooting at a San Diego mosque Monday before killing themselves a few blocks away. San Diego Police Chief Scott Wall says the situation is under control.
4: There is no further threat. Both suspects in this case are deceased. All of the kids are safe.
3: Wall said the security guard at the Islamic Center of San Diego

0: eastbound Colfax, trying to get out of 225. Eastbound I-70, right at 225, with a wreck on the shoulder, just a slight delay there. And from off highway, crash at Arapahoe Road and Pulp. The traffic, I'm sitting feeling.
1: Rain and snow showers will take us into this evening across the Denver Metro and Front Range. Overnight, we're going to drop into the low 30s with possible freeze conditions for Tuesday morning. We're keeping an unsettled day the rest of the work week and cooler. High Tuesday into the low 50s, additional afternoon and evening rain showers likely, daily showers and a few thunderstorms. Wednesday through Friday, additional troughs will be moving in, but temps will be on a gradual rebound. Highs 60s, lows low to mid 40s. I'm Day Weather Meteorologist Don Walker.
2: Current temperature
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5: Welcome to Turning Point. Do you feel cheated because unbelievers are the ones who seem to be having all the fun in this life? Today, Dr. David Jeremiah explains why there's no reason for Christians to feel shortchanged and every reason to feel blessed. From his series, God, I Need Some Answers, here's David to introduce today's compelling message, Why Do Good Things Happen to Bad People?
6: And you know, over the years, you've probably heard people speak about this question, why do bad things happen to good people? Well, in this lesson, we've turned the tables because in Psalm 73, that seems to be what's going on. From this great psalm, we're going to answer some of the questions you have. When you look at people who don't know God, who look like they don't have any reason to know God or want to know God, and yet they seem to be so successful and thriving, why is it that good things happen to bad people? Psalm 73, what else was added? This is just one day that we're going to talk about this, so listen carefully, take good notes, and follow along in the Bible. During the month of May, we are featuring a very special resource that has never been offered before. It's brand new, just off the press. A 236-page hardback gift book called Five Psalms for a Flourishing Life. This takes you into five very well-known and important psalms and helps you understand how they can make a difference in your life. This is a great resource, the Book of Psalms, and it deals with such practical things, as we're going to find out today. By the way, if you haven't already ordered your book, Five Psalms for a Flourishing Life, be sure to ask for it when we send your gift to Turning Point today. During the month of May, only this book is available for a gift of any size. Well, let's get into this question that plagues so many people's minds. Why is it that bad people seem to be doing so good? Here's some answers.
7: I'm very glad that God allows us to ask questions, aren't you? Sometimes we almost get the impression that if we're godly and spiritual, we won't ever ask any of the hard questions. The Bible tells us we need to be more like little children. Little children are not ever afraid to ask any question. But you know what? As we get older, our questions get harder, don't they? And they get more sophisticated and more difficult to express. And surely what we have before us in the 73rd Psalm is a question like that. For the writer of this psalm, who is a man by the name of Asaph, writes from the struggle within his own heart about a problem with which he has been wrestling. And it's evident by reading the psalm that this has not been a short-term problem. He begins by telling us in verses 1 through 3 of his inner conflict. And he writes, "Truly God is good to Israel, to such as are pure in heart. But as for me, my feet had almost stumbled, and my steps had nearly slipped, for I was envious of the boastful, and I saw the prosperity of the wicked."
8: Asaph said that he understood two things. He understood that God was good and truly had been good to Israel. He believed that. And yet he looked around in his life and saw some things which seemed to him not to make sense. For while God promised to be good to those who knew and loved him, he also seemed to bless those who were ungodly and to honor those who did not name the name of God in faith. And Asaph was a faithful Jew, obedient to the law. He had a pure heart and clean hands, but he was not enjoying the goodness of God. By reading the Psalm, we discover that he was in a time of pain and pressure and problem in his life. And he couldn't sort this out. This conflict was just ripping him apart in his soul. It had bothered him so terribly that it created a deep resentment in his heart. And he says in the Psalm that he came close to slipping off of the foundation of faith. How could it be, he thought in his heart, that the ones who honor God with their lives seem to fare in a less beneficial way than those who he describes here as ungodly? And please remember that the definition of ungodly is not being as bad as you can be, or even necessarily being bad. But to be ungodly is just to live your life without God. And Asaph is tormented in his soul because here over on this side he has this truth, what he knows to be true about God, that he is good, that he honors those who are good. And yet he sees some people that he knows are not good, and they seem to be doing a lot better than he is. His inner conflict, you see, was based upon an outward contradiction. For in these verses that follow, Asaph describes how he views those who are ungodly. And he uses three or four words here to give us his understanding. He describes them, first of all, by way of their prosperity, and he is tremendously bothered by this. He says in verse 3, "For I was envious of the boastful when I saw the prosperity of the wicked. For there are no pangs in their death. Their strength is firm. They are not in trouble as other men, nor are they plagued like other men." To begin with, he saw their prosperity. The word peace and complacency is wrapped up in that word prosperity. The psalmist, as he writes this ode, he complains that the ungodly don't seem to have the pains and struggles that he has. They seem to be sailing right through life with no problems at all. They don't seem to have the pangs of death. They're sleek and most of the time presented as having all their problems in order and no major difficulty. They're prosperous. And then he says, if that bothered him, the thing that really bothered him was the fact that they were prideful. Verse 6 says, "Therefore pride serves as their necklace and violence covers them like a garment." Asaph said it would be bad enough if God seemed to be blessing those who did not honor him, but the ones who are benefiting like that are walking around boasting about all the stuff they have and all the things they have gotten and all of the progress and the prosperity they have in their life. In a sense, they're shoving it down your throat. And then he goes on to say that not only is he bothered by their pride, he is bothered by their profanity. Notice verses 8 and 9, he says, "They scoff and speak wickedly concerning oppression. They speak loftily. They set their mouth against the heavens, and their tongue walks through the earth." He said they not only boast of their bountiful blessings, but they mock God. They come up to you and say, "You know, why are you trusting God? Look at us. We don't trust God, and look at all the good things we have. You people, you pray and you read your Bible and you go to church. Who are you kidding, man? You just got to get out there and do it, man. And look, you have what we have." And they mock. And Asaph says when he watches this, it just tears him up in his soul. He says he's bothered by their prosperity and he's bothered by their pride and he's bothered by their profanity and he's bothered by their popularity. These seem to be the people everyone looks to. Verse 10, he says, "Therefore his people return here, and waters are of a full cup or drained by them. And they say, 'How does God know? And is there knowledge in the Most High? Behold, these are the ungodly who are always at ease and increase in riches.'" His problem is that Asaph has noticed that the people we treat with the utmost respect seem to be the ungodly and the profane and the gangsters. In fact, his inner conflict, which is based on this outward contradiction, explodes in verses 13 and 14, and he says this, "Surely I have cleansed my heart in vain, and washed my hands in innocence, for all day long I have been plagued and chastened every morning. Do you get what he's doing? He's really now beginning to feel sorry for himself. He said, Lord, I'm doing right. I'm trying to live for you. I've cleansed my hands. I've tried to walk in a godly way. And look at how all these people are prospering. And look at what's happening to me. And I sometimes wonder, Lord, maybe this is all meaningless. Someone said a long time ago, there is more faith in an honest doubt, believe me, than in half the creeds. But there's probably not a Christian who at some time in his life, in a moment like Asaph is described, has asked himself that hard question. What if they're right and we're wrong? What if life is really just getting all you can get while you're here and then you die as a dog and go to your grave? What if there's nothing to live for beyond today? What if I'm living this kind of a life and it's all based on a myth? Well, the inner conflict, which is based on an outward contradiction, leads in the last part of this psalm to an upward confidence. And at the risk of being commercial, I want to tell you, this is the real turning point in the psalm. Because the psalmist now begins to climb out of this feeling that has swept over him. In fact, he takes six or seven steps out of this response. And the thing I love about the psalm is this. It helps us to understand how we can work through things like this. The psalms are wonderful to help us understand that it is okay for us to express our emotion and then to work through it before God. And I want you to follow the psalmist as he works through this problem in his life, because he's going to end up in the right place, but it's not a short journey. It takes some steps back to God. First thing he does is this. It's kind of incidental, but I want to mention it to you. He resists the urge to voice his doubts to people who wouldn't understand. You know, there are some folks you just can't go to and say, let me tell you what I'm working through in my spiritual life. You tell them about your doubts and it just blows them away. Listen to what the psalmist says in verse 15. He says, if I had said I will speak thus, behold, I would have been untrue to the generation of your children. When I thought how to understand this, it was too painful for me. The psalmist says, you know, I wanted to tell somebody about this. I wanted to express how I was feeling about the prosperity of the wicked, but I was afraid to do it because I was afraid that if I did, I would lead some of your children astray. Maybe they couldn't understand my doubts, and so I just kept quiet. Whatever else you want to say about Asaph at this point, he's got a nugget of faith there, doesn't he? There's an evidence that he's got a little bit of something going on in his life. He's at least sensitive that he doesn't want to take anybody else down the path that he's gone down in his frustration and unbelief. But then the key ingredient takes place. Step number two, he returns to the presence of God. Notice verse 17. Until I went into the sanctuary of God, then I understood their end. Surely you set them in slippery places. You cast them down to destruction. Oh, how they are brought to desolation as in a moment. They are utterly consumed with terrors as a dream when one awakes. So, Lord, when you awake, you shall despise their image. Listen to what he says. By going into the sanctuary, Asaph puts himself in the presence of God. Now watch carefully. If you try to sort out spiritual problems through natural thinking, you will get into very difficult trouble. Up until this time, Asaph has been wrestling with this problem with God off at the side of the stage. But he says, now I go into the sanctuary, which was probably the temple. And in the temple, he finds himself in the presence of God. And now he wrestles with the prosperity of the wicked in the presence of God. And when he puts God into the equation, everything changes. Now he begins to see not just a small portion of the picture, but the scope is widened and he sees how God sees. The thing is, when you get close to God, you get God's perspective. When you get far away from God, what happens is you see as the world sees. Asaph had been evaluating life on the outward accoutrements of success and prosperity.
9: He was looking at the assets of his friends and making subtle evaluations about the importance of life. But when God came back into the picture, something happened. He moved out of the realm of the natural and into the realm of the spiritual, and all of a sudden things started to change. What happens to us? What happens to me? Is that when I begin to have doubts like that, my tendency is to remove myself from the one place where I'm going to find the answer. You can't get out of the presence of God and work through spiritual struggles. Some of you people have gone through that, and the first thing you do is you quit coming to church. Listen to what he said. When I went into the sanctuary, then things began to make sense to me. He began to think about God's perspective. The third step is that he reviews the rest of the story. This is sort of Paul Harvey in reverse. The rest of the story. You see, what happened to Asaph was this. He only saw a little slice out of the life of these people who appeared to be prosperous. He saw their toys and their trinkets. He saw what looked like success. He saw all of the outward aspects of prosperity. And he made his judgment on the basis of that part of the picture. But when he got into the presence of God, then he began to see the lives of these people in their totality. And what he sees is this. He sees that they're on a slippery place, that they've been cast down to destruction, that they are brought to desolation as in a moment, that they are utterly consumed with terror, and it's like a dream. When the dream is over, there's no reality to what happened in the dream. Asaph saw the future judgment of these people he thought were so successful. He discovered that without God, men cannot have inner strength, and that what looks like success is often just a mirage. And so the psalmist is trying to help us get a picture of the real story. He tells us, step number four, that when he made this evaluation, he reevaluated his own life. Verses 21 and 22, he says, "Thus my heart was grieved and I was vexed in my mind. I was so foolish and ignorant, I was like a beast before you." You know, one of the things that's good is when you realize you've made a mistake or you haven't thought through something correctly, it's good when you realize that to realize why you did it so you don't do it again. So you're not like the person who, instead of having 25 years of experience, had 1 year of experience 25 times. You know people like that? A lot of folks live their Christian lives like that. You know, they get 1 year of Christian experience 25 times because they keep doing the same thing wrong, one time right after the other. Well, the psalmist is not going to do that. He's going to back away from this whole thing and say, you know what, as I evaluate what happened, let me tell you where I'm at. Boy, do I feel stupid. Do you ever feel like that? Anybody here beside the pastor ever say on any occasion, boy, do I feel stupid? And the psalmist says, I feel stupid and I feel ignorant. There's a whole lot of things I could have known that I didn't know. You see, he could have gone into the sanctuary way back here when he was going through the beginning stages of this, and then he would have known what he needed to know to work through this. But no, he pampered himself. You know you can do that. You start thinking these thoughts, and then you just carry them on, and you carry them on, and you pamper yourself, and you let them go. And the psalmist says, I feel stupid, and I feel foolish. And then he says, I feel like a beast. What was that? Like a rat. Like a dog. Like a snake in the grass. He says, I feel like an animal. Step number five, he reassures his heart of God's love and goodness. This is where the psalm gets so good. He says in verse 23, nevertheless, I've drawn a circle around that word. You get down to that part of the psalm and it's nevertheless. Here's all of his problem, but nevertheless, and it says, nevertheless, I am continually with you, Lord. You hold me by my right hand, and you'll guide me with your counsel, and afterwards you're going to take me to glory. You see what's happened? Way back here, he started up out of this, and now he's come back, and he realizes that while he was questioning God, God was never questioning him. That God had a hold of his hand in the past, that God holds his hand in the present, and the greatest thing is God's going to take him by the hand and lead him into the future glory that he has planned for him. And he said, God, I realize now that I'm the object of your love, that you have loved me all of this time. Nevertheless, I am continually with thee. And then step number six, he reestablishes his faith in God. Verses 25 and 26, whom have I in heaven but you? and there is none upon earth that I desire beside you. My flesh and my heart fail, but God is the strength of my heart and my portion forever. The psalmist comes back to the real bottom line fact of life, doesn't he? Hey, if you've got God, you've got everything. Amen. You say, well, Pastor, I sure would like that BMW. Well, try driving it to eternity. It won't get you there. Amen. I'd like to have that big house. Well, if you're like Randolph Hearst and you can't sleep in it, what good is it to you? You know, I'm not trying to be foolish, and I'm not trying to say that nice things don't matter. All of us, because of our humanity, need to understand that God has given us all of the good things to enjoy, and there's nothing wrong with them unless that becomes the focus of our life. And I want to tell you something. If you get in the game of comparison, which is what Asaph was doing, there's always somebody who's got a little bit more than you have. There's always somebody who lives in a little nicer house and drives a little better car and's got a little better job and a little better benefits. And if this is a game of comparisons, there's no way you can ever find peace. The psalmist comes back and he says, you know, I realize that I've just missed out in evaluating my life. I've got God. And what else could I ask for? You know the difference? Here it is, folks. The world is into price tags. God is into value. Does that grab you? The world is into price tags, but God is into real value. God doesn't have price tags. God deals with genuine value. When you have God, you've got the genuine article. You don't have to be examining price tags. The world loves to show you how much it cost. God loves to tell you how much it's worth. When you've got God. And you may be listening to my voice today, and you say, Pastor Jeremiah, I'm so poor. I've hardly got enough to keep body and soul together. I don't know where next week's rent's coming from. But I want to tell you something. I know that doesn't feel good, but if you have a Heavenly Father who knows and loves you, you know He's going to take care of you, and you know He cares about you, and you know that in Him you have the most valuable relationship that is possible to man. So the psalmist, step number 7, resolves to stay near God. Listen to this. For indeed those who are far from you shall perish. You have destroyed all those who desert you for harlotry, but it is good for me to draw near to God. I have put my trust in the Lord God that I may declare all of your works. Take this psalm apart and go back and read all the things that Asaph said about the wicked at the beginning, and then write down all the things that he said about them at the end. Write down all the things that he said about the godly at the beginning, and write down all the things he said about them at the end. And what you'll see is that when Asaph got into the presence of God, everything got flip-flopped. And now he sees the wicked for what they are. They're going to perish. They're not prosperous. They're going to perish. You see the difference? And the godly, who seem to be suffering, they're going to be taken to glory by the hand of God Himself. And the only difference was that Asaph got back into sync with God. And James says it this way, watch. Draw near to God, and He will draw near to you. I want to tell you something, family of God. We live in a world that bombards us with signals that totally distort our whole priority system. Everything we watch on television, everything we interact with in our workplace, all of the value system that is communicated in the window of our world says that the only way you can be happy is to have more and to spend more, rise to power. And God comes along and washes that all away. And He said, let me tell you what really living is. Really living is to know God and His Son, Jesus Christ, and to walk in fellowship with Him every day. If you've been feeling sorry for yourself as a Christian, shame on you. But don't feel too bad, because we've all done it. Get out of that despondency and despair. Take a good long look at who you are in God. Take inventory of what you have in Christ. Be thankful for how God has blessed you, and you have been blessed, I promise you. And don't let these sorry people on the outside who are trying to sell us a bill of goods that they've got it made, don't let them tell you that they've got it made, because if they had it made, they wouldn't be doing what they're doing. They're empty inside, and they've tried everything they can to fill that emptiness, and it doesn't work. And I'm telling you, you've got God, and He fills the emptiness in your life.
6: Here's the question the scripture asks. What will it prosper a man if he gains the whole world and loses his own soul? And that's not just about salvation. That's about losing who you are, your soul, your very being. Even Christians can sometimes so negate their soul that it's almost like they lose their soul. If you build everything around your outer life and nothing around your inner life, you risk the loss of your soul. And that's what the scripture teaches, not in salvation, but in everyday fellowship with God. 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
15: With SRN News, I'm Keith Peters in Washington. President Trump says he's holding off on a military strike on Iran planned for Tuesday because serious negotiations are underway. Trump has been threatening for weeks that the ceasefire reached in mid-April could end if Iran did not make a deal. Authorities say two teenage suspects opened fire at an Islamic center in San Diego, killing three men before killing themselves. The slayings Monday are being investigated as a hate crime. That's according to Police Chief Scott Wall. He says a security guard was among the victims and that the two suspects were found dead in a vehicle stopped in the middle of a road nearby. On Wall Street, the Dow up by 159 points, the NASDAQ dropped 134, the S&P lower by 5. More details at srnnews.com.
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12: A couple of issues going on out there on the major highways. I-70 westbound, the off-ramp to Brighton Boulevard is blocked by a stalled semi. You'll see the safety patrol on scene there as well, so be on the lookout for those flashing lights. Again, that's I-70 westbound, off-ramp to Brighton Boulevard blocked by a stalled semi. 225 northbound at the spillway, there was an accident in the right lane. However, that has cleared fairly quickly. With traffic, I'm Jeffrey Dalle.
14: Denver weather.
1: Across the Denver Metro tonight, we're going to keep those skies mostly cloudy, and along with that, a few additional scattered rain and snow showers. Frosty conditions are expected with lows right around the lower 30s. Still going to be cool for Tuesday. We'll have cloudy skies, highs low 50s, with additional rain showers and some weak thunderstorms in the afternoon and into the overnight. Lows not as cold, middle and upper 30s. For Wednesday, we'll get into the lower 60s for highs, additional showers and storms, showers and thunder Thursday and Friday. Friday with highs, middle, and upper 60s. I'm Day Weather Meteorologist Don Watson.
16: Current temperature,
17: 40 degrees.
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20: If you've trusted Jesus, he's got so much destiny for you. He has so much for you. He wants to strengthen you. He wants to encourage you. He wants to favor you. He wants to bless you. He wants to help you to be the fullness of him in you to accomplish everything he put you on the earth to do. And it thrills my heart when I see people realize that. And that's the heart of a good pastor. When you feel people's burdens deeply. Second is this. The pastor that shepherds well prepares his people for suffering. He prepares his people for suffering. Now, he said he sent Timothy to strengthen and encourage them, but notice what else he says. So that no one would be disturbed by these afflictions, for you yourselves know that we have been destined for this. For indeed, when we were with you, we kept telling you in advance that we were going to suffer affliction. And so it came to pass just as you know. So he sends Timothy, and he said, we wanted to encourage you so you wouldn't be disturbed by our afflictions. We told you we were going to be afflicted. We told you that if we stand up in the culture and proclaim Jesus Christ as Lord, that we're going to endure affliction. We told you that if you follow us, there's going to be affliction. We told you if you go after Jesus, not everybody's going to be excited about you going after Jesus wholeheartedly. We told you that. And now you see it's come to pass. Now you realize it with your own two eyes. In other words, when Paul shared the gospel, he did not bait and switch anybody. He didn't say, give your life to Jesus. You're going to have perfect health, perfect wealth. Everybody's going to love you and it's going to be great. Do you know why he didn't say it? Because that's a lie. Here's the truth. Trust Jesus, you will have affliction in your life. Trust Jesus, you will suffer. Trust Jesus, you will have trials. Trust Jesus, it will get hard. And here's what I also know. I don't know how, but it will come in ways that you don't expect. And when it does, it will feel like a gut punch in the stomach that takes your wind out, and it will only be the first of many to come. And I'm telling you in advance so that you know and that you're not surprised when these things happen. Because many good Christian people, when they suffer, start thinking, maybe I did something wrong. Start thinking, why is God mad at me? Now, if you're aware of a sin in your life, confess it and move on. Repent of it and get away. But if you're not aware of it, I just want to tell you, perhaps you're not doing anything wrong. Perhaps you're doing everything right. And part of the suffering is to prepare you for what's to come. Paul told people in advance, you trust Jesus, you're going to have affliction. You trust Jesus, you're going to suffer. You trust Jesus, it's going to be hard. And you don't get to pick which ways it's hard. So don't look at other people. How come their marriage doesn't have to be hard? How come it's my marriage that hard? That's hard? You have other things that aren't hard. It's there. Everybody's got different things. And you don't get to pick. Right? For some of you, it's your finances. For some of you, it's your health. For some of you, it's your marriage. For some of you, it's your singleness. For some of it, your morality. I mean, whatever it is, you're going after God and you're doing it God's way, and it gets really difficult. And I know what it's like.

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3: The Bible says anyone who wants to live a godly life in Christ Jesus will be persecuted. It's a guarantee that if you're a Christian, you're going to experience affliction. There's nothing strange. Don't be surprised at the painful trial you are suffering as though something strange were happening to you. And then Jesus tells us, I mean, it's the same thing Jesus tells us in Matthew chapter 24 when he's talking about the end. And he says this, and think about how true this is today. Things will go from bad to worse. This world's going to go from bad to worse. Who said that? Jesus. Is it going from bad to worse? Yes. Will it always go from bad to worse? Yes. And Jesus said at the end, I'm telling you this in advance. Why? So that we don't have to look around and say, what in the world's going on? He told us it was going to happen. So then why are we fighting and why are we doing this? Because we're salt and light in a world. We're called to be the light in the darkness and to preserve the evil from spreading. That's our job. Will we turn it? I don't know. But we're going to try, and we're going to continue to do things God's way until we meet God face to face. Amen? But suffering is going to be part of it. You can't escape it. It's impossible. And I'm telling you, as you love people that you're spending time with, people in your cadre or people in the core, or people in the church, you will feel their burdens deeply. But you'll realize suffering is a normal thing for everybody. Now, last week for me, it was an exciting weekend, just so you know. I mean, my heart is the heart of an evangelist. My wife and I, when I used to be itinerant, I rarely got to speak on Easter. And anytime somebody called me, said, would you preach for me on Easter? I'm like, yes. And I'd hang up the phone. I'm like, why would anybody give up the pulpit on Easter? It's like the Super Bowl of evangelism. I mean, like, who would do that? Like, unless I was dead, I wouldn't give up the pulpit on Easter. I mean, it's awesome. And as an evangelist and knowing that we're going to see a harvest, I mean, I look forward to Easter. I'm praying for Easter. It was a great day. I thought we'd have like 50 people at the 7 o'clock service and it was packed. And I mean, it was an amazing day, all three services, but it wasn't an amazing day for everybody. I have permission to tell you this. There's a couple in our church, Jimmy and Mandy. They have a son. His name's Wyatt. Saturday night before Easter, Wyatt's 18 and he was on I-70 and his car rolled over and flipped and he was shot out of his car. He was ejected, broke his spine. All sorts of internal injuries, brain damage, everything. Couldn't breathe for himself, everything. That's when his parents came to the 9 o'clock service. That's what was going on in their life. That's who I got to pray with after the second service. Now, by God's grace, they've seen some improvement this week. By God's grace, we've had many people go to visit them. By God's grace, he was able to breathe for 8 hours on his own yesterday. And by God's grace, he's having surgery tomorrow. As a matter of fact, you guys cool if we just pray for Wyatt right now? All right, I'm going to pray for him. So, Lord, we lift up Wyatt in Jesus' name. And, Lord, we just ask you to bless him and encourage him and heal his body. We ask you to provide the right doctors and guide their hands and do everything that you need to do to sustain the life of this young man. Lord, we pray that you would do a miraculous healing in him, that he would one day stand in our presence here in this church to testify to your glory in his life. And, Lord, I pray for Jimmy and Mandy and their whole family as they are dealing with this devastation and grieving severely. Lord, that you would be the God of all comfort to them in Jesus' name. Amen. Amen. The reason I tell you that is like, that's ongoing all the time in here. Like for every celebration, there's a pain. And then what does God call us to do? Rejoice with those who are rejoicing. I was rejoicing. I heard story upon story upon story. People that were telling me how they trusted Christ last week. I'm rejoicing, but I'm also weeping with those who weep. Like, I mean, it's devastating to hear about that story about why it devastated me before the 9 o'clock service on Sunday last week. Because why? Because I care about the people that are here. Because I care about you. And you know when people care about you, don't you? But that's why the heart is the heart of God that not only cares, but prepares people. Because I can tell you this, I can't tell you how, and I can't tell you when, and I can't tell you for how long, and I can't tell you to what measure, but I can tell you you're going to suffer. I can, until you meet Jesus. And however you're suffering is going to be the most painful kind of suffering that you're going to suffer.

0: going to be harder for you than for anybody else, where you're going to look to the Lord and be like, why do I have to suffer with this? Why couldn't I suffer with that? Because this is the kind of suffering that's going to bring God great, great glory to him through your life. So feel people's burdens deeply and prepare people to suffer. And then do this. Delight in their faith and love. The pastor that shepherds well delights in people's faith and in their love. Notice this in verse 5. For this reason, when I can endure it no longer, I also sent to find out about your faith, for fear that the tempter might have tempted you and our labor would be in vain.
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0: The pastor that shepherds well delights in people's faith and in their love. Notice this in verse 5. For this reason, when I can endure it no longer, I also sent to find out about your faith, for fear that the tempter might have tempted you and our labor would be in vain. I can tell you this. As a pastor, when you see people walking with the Lord and then you don't see people for a while and then you wonder what happened to them. Do they still go here? Do they not go here? Do they go to church? Do they not go to church? What's going on? There's something that goes off in your heart. Like I'm responsible for them. How's it going? What's happening? Are you doing okay? Are you growing? Paul doesn't have any contact with the Thessalonians. He's wondering, okay, we came and preached. We saw you responded. We saw that you band together. We got kicked out of town. We're not hearing anything. Like, is it okay? Or did the tempter come in and tempt you to walk away? Here's what he's talking about. He's talking about the parable of the soils. We know for fact, anytime the gospel gets in good soil, it always produces 30, 60, or even 100-fold. But if it doesn't hit the heart, if it's not true conversion, if it's not true repentance, if it's not true, I want Jesus, then what happens? Hardness sets in, rocky soil sets in. It looks like great joy, but when trials come, I'm out of here. Or the sins of this world, the wickedness of this world, deceitfulness of wealth, choke it out. And Paul's saying this, I got to know. I got to know from the Lord. When we preach the gospel to you, did it hit good soil? Did it hit good soil? Because if it hits good soil, even if the tempter tempts you, you're never going to let go. It's like being on a plane with a parachute, knowing the plane's going down, and you got the parachute. You're never letting it go, right? When you have the gospel for real, no matter what happens, you'll never ever let the gospel go, no matter what. And this is what he's writing back. He's like, I got to find out. I got to see what Timothy's saying. I want to make sure that what we did wasn't in vain. What a waste of time it would be to have gone into town and preached the gospel and gone through all the suffering we did if there was no fruit for it. I mean, what would be the point? Verse 6. But now that Timothy has come to us from you and has brought us good news of two things, your faith and love, and that you always think kindly of us, longing to see us, just as we also long to see you. So, I mean, Paul's heart is great, because what does he hear about? He hears about two things, their faith and love. What does he hear about? Their faith in the Lord Jesus Christ that translates in their love for other people. And when he hears about that, it thrills his heart. That thrills anybody's heart that loves the gospel. I'm hearing about the fact you still love Jesus, and I still am hearing about the fact that because you love Jesus, it's translating into the way that you love other people. It translates in the way you love your spouse and your kids and your neighbors and the people that are hurtful to you and the people that are persecuting you. I'm seeing your faith lived out in love, and that thrills my heart. You're loving to people that are unlovable to you because your faith is so genuine. And he hears what? I'm also hearing that you're speaking kindly about us and that you want to see us. I mean, it thrills your heart when you're ministering to people. You could be leading a cadre and you got 15 people in your home. And when there's this mutuality of everybody wanting to get together and love on each other, there's something that thrills your heart where you're seeing Jesus lifted up and you're seeing the love among the saints. And you're like, this is what's been missing in my life. I love this. I love this. And you could hear the heart of the people basically saying, Paul, you brought us the gospel and we're still living out that gospel and we long to see you. So verse 7 says, for this reason, brethren, in all our distress and affliction, we were comforted about you through your faith. For now we really live if you stand firm in the Lord. He says, brothers and sisters, why? Because we share the same Father. Brothers and sisters, you're family now. And my family's doing well. And my family wants to see me. So in all our distress and affliction, which means this, nothing in our life's going very good right now. Athens isn't fun. You might look forward to taking a trip to Athens today. That wasn't the Athens Paul was in at the time. He was hiding out, just trying to make it, just trying to get by, trying to share the gospel, trying to eat, trying to stay out of prison, all those things. That was his trip to Athens. And so there he is, and he gets word back. Hey, when you came to Thessalonica, God used you. Church is formed. People love Jesus there. People are loving others there. The gospel's spreading. The people there love you. The people want to see you. And he's saying, in all my distress, in all my affliction, whew, that's why I'm here. That's why I do what I do. That's why I'm doing what I'm doing. And by the way, just so you know, when you see somebody living for the Lord or somebody's invested in you or somebody's done something in your life that has helped you grow in Christ in some way, tell them. Just tell them. Because they don't hear it nearly enough. You think they do, they don't. Right? Anybody here have four-year-olds? They're working in the nursery? Yeah, go tell those people thanks. Because your four-year-old didn't today. Do you know what I'm saying? I mean, you can't tell people, oh, they hear it all the time, I'm sure. They don't. I can tell you I'm a pastor of a large church. I don't hear it very often. I don't. The times that I do and I hear something from somebody that's genuinely telling me, here's how I've grown because of what God's done through you, or your wife said this to us and this changed. Oh, thank you. Needed that one, right? We all need it. Why? Because we're human and there's something that goes off when we're investing the gospel. Because even if you lead a cadre, you know what it's like. You think, oh, it's so easy to do until you lead one and then you lead one and nobody shows up and nobody comes prepared and nobody wants to come. And why am I doing this? And then somebody comes in and says, hey, the fact that you opened your home and the fact that you did this for us and the fact that you're doing, man, it makes all the difference in the world. It's really changed me. And then your heart says, oh, that's why I'm doing this. It's making a difference. So delight in people's faith when you see it. Delight in their love for others. Faith standing strong is one of the greatest encouragements to people that are pouring into you. It refreshes the soul. It helps you stand firm against the schemes of the enemy, because I think ministry is like building sandcastles. Every time you think, man, we got it set up. We got a beachhead. Here we go. Whoosh, here comes that wave. Right? Our marriage is totally perfect now. It wasn't before. Whoosh. Here comes the way. Hey, everything's good with our kids. Whoosh. My job's perfect. Whoosh. I mean, there's always something that comes in where you think it's going to be good from here on. And then something comes. Right? I'm not alone, am I? I mean, this is just reality. And when people can come in and say, in the middle of all this that's going on, and don't even worry about that, my faith is growing and I'm ready to meet Jesus and I'm different because of what you've invested in me, thrills your heart. And that's what the apostle's saying here. He's saying he's delighting in their faith and in their love. Nothing delights me more than to hear it. And I don't care about, you know, some of you that are older. I heard a story about a guy that tried to stand last week, that his wife was helping him stand and he's standing up and she's like, I can help you. He's like, I'm standing myself. You know, and I'm like, yes, brother, get up. And, it's cool. And when I see our young people, you know, some of them are taking gap years and going off to serve the Lord for a year and share the gospel, it thrills my heart. When I see people like, I'm just going to live for God in my community no matter what. And even if my friends don't like me, I'm doing that. And awesome. I mean, when I see people taking steps and saying, hey, because Jesus is in my life, this is how I must live, thrills me. And it should thrill all of us. Amen. And you see that translated into a way to love other people, not bully them, not telling them they're wrong, not yelling at them. But hey, this is where we stand because of who Jesus is. And we love you even if you disagree. And Jesus loves you even if you disagree, but you need to change and all that kind of stuff. That's when we delight in those things. Amen. So feel people's burdens deeply, prepare people to suffer, delight in their faith and love. And then how about this one? Rejoice in growth, but desire more. A good pastor rejoices when people grow, but desires more. Because no matter where you are, you can grow some more. Did you know that? So you celebrate the growth, like, great, but there's more. It's kind of like when you're growing kids. I mean, when your child learns to walk, you're just like, oh, but if you're doing that 18 years later, something's gone seriously wrong. Like, there better be some new stuff you're celebrating too, right? And that's what he's talking about. He's talking about, you know, celebrate the growth, celebrate what you see, but then realize no matter where you are in your walk with Jesus, there's a deeper place to go. We never fully arrive. Here's what he says. For what thanks can we render to God for you in return for all the joy with which we rejoice before our God on your account, as we night and day kept praying most earnestly that we may see your face and may complete what is lacking in your faith. So here's what you see the apostle doing. You see him rejoicing. You see him earnestly praying. And when he gets the report back that they're loving Jesus, he is completely elated and wants to see each other face to face. So we're going to talk about prayer here in a minute, but here's what he's talking about. He's talking about rejoicing. He's rejoicing in all that God has done. Now, rejoicing means celebrating. So in the Thessalonians, when Timothy comes back and says, Paul, you got to realize the gospel's working. The church is great. They love each other. They're growing in Christ. They're living in community, even among all the opposition they have. It's really, really good. And they're longing to see you. They're so thankful for you. Paul's not saying, dearest Lord, we thanketh thee for the great report from Thessalonica. That's not what he's doing. He's rejoicing. Praise you, Jesus, that my labor is not in vain. Praise you, there's a church that's established. Praise you, you're advancing your kingdom. Praise you that you're still alive. We're going to continue to pray. Man, we're going to get together. Why? Because there's something about getting together where you can complete what's lacking in each other's faith. Now, let's talk about that for a second. We're talking about completing what's lacking in each other's faith. Do you know that when you meet a believer and you don't even know who they are, but you know right away this person's a believer, that there's kind of a mutual benefit that begins to happen? Like, we're like best friends. We like know each other. We're great. When you get around somebody that's an encourager, you feel encouraged. When you get around somebody that has compassion, you feel that they care about your needs. When you get around somebody that's an evangelist, you're like, man, they're pretty good. I need to do more of that. When you get around somebody that's prophetic, you think, man, I want to grow in that gifting as well. I mean, whoever you're around, you get around somebody that's administrative, nothing happens. But, you know, you let them be administrative, okay? But do you understand what I'm saying? There's this mutual benefit that happens back and forth. And you've been in good cadres before and you've been in bad cadres before. I mean, I've been a Christian for 35 years. I've been in good groups and bad groups. Good groups are so connected and care about each other so much that when you're with them, you look forward. And when the night ends, you're like, oh, it's one more week until we get together. I can't wait to get back. Because when she starts talking, it's so encouraging. When he starts talking, it's so truth-filled. And when he starts talking, so evangelistically bold. When they start talking, I mean, I need to get involved. There's something that's going on with all these people because we're all caring about each other, wanting to see each other grow. And they're filling up what's lacking in my faith. And then you've also been in cadres or groups where it's like during the night, you're trying to pray like, Lord, I hope it rains next week at this time because I'm not coming back. You know what I'm talking about? Because there's no community. There's no care. There's no mutual benefit. Nobody's talking about Jesus and nobody's pouring their lives into each other. It's just a routine that's boring. Right? And what he's talking about doing is we have mutual benefit from one another. When we see things in each other, that's how we grow.
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7: This is Jim Daly from Focus on the Family. 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
8: And I'm saying the choices you're making right now are shaping the man you're going to be. The choices you're making right now, even the ones that seem insignificant, from the friends you're hanging around to the words you speak to the way you treat other people, it's putting you on a path that's going to lead in any number of directions. And if you make wise choices now, it's going to put you in a place of wisdom later on in life. And just raising up the value of the decisions they make, because life is telling them, oh, you're young, you're a teenager, you can do whatever you want, it doesn't really matter. And we're trying to give the opposite message that, no, what you say, what you do right now, it matters so much.
9: That's Dave Willis, and he and his wife Ashley join us today on Focus on the Family with Jim Daly, and I'm John Fuller.
7: You know, John, as parents, we carry a pretty big responsibility, if not the responsibility, to help shape the next generation, our children, maybe even some of their friends that come over to the house to play ping pong or do the things that they do. And it means we have to teach our boys how to respect girls, right? And in this culture today, that's a tough task because there's very little supporting girls and women. Just think about it. You know, the whole Title IX issue and what has happened to women's sports with the trans issue and so much more. It's just, there seems to be a slow and sometimes fast degrading of women in the culture. And, you know, boys and men have a responsibility to say, no, we're going to respect girls mm-hmm. and women. And today we're going to talk about that subject with experts who have four sons of their own.
9: Dave and Ashley Willis are conference speakers, relationship coaches, and podcast hosts. And they've been in full-time marriage ministry for about 10 years now and have four sons, as you said, Jim. Dave has a terrific book on this topic called Raising Boys Who Respect Girls, Upending Locker Room Mentality, Blind Spots, and Unintended Sexism.
7: Dave and Ashley, welcome back to Focus on the Family. Good to have you here.
10: Good to be
8: here.
10: Thank
8: you, guys. Thank you. Oh, we love being here.
7: We didn't pay you to say that, did we?
10: Right.
7: Okay. Just want to make sure. Now, this question, this is the way to get out of the gate. Your son Cooper once came home from school asking if girls liked it when boys sent them indecent pictures. When I first read that, I was like, what?
8: Yeah.
7: It's a different era now.
8: It's a different era.
7: I mean, that would have, when I was a boy, that never would have popped up.
8: Oh, my goodness.
7: We wouldn't even thought of that. But that's kind of the question we've got to deal with with our sons today.
8: A lot of eye-raising moments, shocking moments, that we didn't grow up with the technology that made these things possible.
7: What did you say to him?
8: Well, we've kind of made a pact early on that we're not going to freak out in the moment, no matter what our kids ask.
7: That's the first good parenting
8: tip.
7: Don't panic.
8: Don't freak out in the moment. You can freak out with each other later, but in the moment, you got to be calm and be a safe place for them to share, because as you're a safe place for them to share, the more they're going to share. Mm-hmm. So he came home from his first day of eighth grade, and I said, how was your day? It was fine. And he asked that question. Hey, just out of curiosity, do girls really like it when boys send these like indecent pictures of themselves? And I'm like, well, why don't you unpack that for me, you know? And he said, well, on the bus on the way home, some of the boys on the bus were taking inappropriate pictures of themselves and trying to show the other kids on the bus pictures of what they've taken, and saying, girls love it when you send them pictures like this. And they were laughing about it. And Cooper said it felt so inappropriate, but it gave us an opportunity to just unpack it one step at a time. Say, buddy, listen, you're going to be exposed to a lot of things that just aren't right, aren't healthy. In this case, what those boys are doing is actually illegal. That's mm-hmm. child pornography. So to possess that or share that is illegal. But it gave us a bigger just time to talk about God's design for respecting one another and for the sacredness of sex and all these things. And he was really receptive to it, but it was a wake-up call for us of just what our kids are being exposed to.
7: Well, and the other thing too is, man, don't think because you have your kids in a Christian school or they're going to church every Sunday that they get this. I mean, it's sad, but now your other three boys coming along, you probably before the first day of eighth grade said, okay, I got to talk to you about something.
10: This
7: could happen.
8: Right, yeah.
7: I mean, it, that's one of the difficulties as a parent today is trying to get ahead of especially the sexual discussions, because it just, the culture reeks of sexualization. And for boys, we got to, and some girls now too.
10: Yes.
7: We got to get, you know, ahead of that to help have those discussions. So as a mama, Ashley, I mean, how did you respond to that question?
10: Well, I'm going to be honest, like my first instinct was to freak out. Like, literally, what are you talking about? Like, I wanted to. And Dave could see it. Like, Dave could see it on my face. And he just gently grabbed my hand and was like, this is what we wanted. We wanted him to come to us, you know?
7: Yeah, but that's typical. Let me say, if you're that mom panicking and freaking out, that was Jean as well. Mm-hmm. I mean, this is kind of the normal thing. And the husbands at this point are going, okay, this isn't unusual for boys, you know?
8: Yeah.
7: But we got to deal with it. So, continue. Sorry.
10: Yes.
7: Little infomercial for moms freaking out. Okay, that's every mom I've ever known.
10: This is the truth. And so it was really not so much towards Cooper himself. It was more like, what in the world? Like, I can't believe this is going on at this age. And I just wasn't ready for it because he's our firstborn. And so this was the first time we were hearing this from one of our kids. But very quickly, with Dave's help of helping me to remember that we want him to come to us with these things, I just really wanted him to hear as a woman how that would make me feel. And I was like, I can tell you 100% that is so disrespectful. Mm. Like, that is not good. And then there's girls who feel pressured to also send pictures. And I know this from being a youth leader for years, that girls feel like, oh, that's what boys want. And they're having the same questions.
7: Yeah.
10: And then it perpetuates just this really just unhealthy and like Dave said, illegal correspondence between these kids, and they don't even know what to do with this.
7: So your book, Raising Boys Who Respect Girls, I mean, it's beyond just this topic. That's just a wow kind of opening question.
8: Yeah,
7: so we covered that. If you want more information, get a copy of the book. But moving into more general context of teaching your boys how to respect girls, how do you go about doing that, being mindful of that as a dad, as a mom? You're both, because of the fact that you're a woman and you're a man, you're going to bring different attributes in your parenting to that. What are some of the core things we need to think about?
8: Well, as parents, if you're married, I would say realize that you're modeling for your kids what healthy behavior and interaction looks like. So dads, if you're listening, the way you treat your wife is showing your boys how they should treat women, and is showing your daughters what they should expect from men someday. And so if our example isn't the right example, then we need to take a step back and say, Lord, help me to do this. And I know for a lot of guys that's hard because maybe we didn't have an example ourselves. Mm-hmm. And so even if you didn't have that, the way that my own father didn't have that, but he chose with God's grace to break that cycle and to become that, as imperfect as all of us are and as imperfect as he was, he really modeled respect toward my mother, and mm-hmm. and I caught that, and I want to do the same for Ashley. I think it starts just in
7: it's good.
8: How we're treating each other in marriage, because your kids learn a lot more by watching than they do by listening to your advice most of the time.
7: It's so true.
10: They do. And one of the biggest things that I think dads can do, especially for their sons, is be very, very mindful of where their eyes go. Because having mindfulness about where your eyes linger is everything. And do not make the mistake of believing your sons don't see it, because they do. And your daughters see it too. And so we've got to get a grip on where our eyes go. I mean, we can't help, as people, men and women, seeing someone attractive walk by, but we get to choose if we keep on staring.
7: Yeah, it's so true. You know, you mentioned in the book that Jesus is a wonderful role model about how to treat women. You know, you think about the culture he was born into. It was very demeaning toward women in many ways. I mean, the Roman Empire, right? And yet Jesus came onto the scene and gave women dignity, Mary Magdalene and other women. Speak to that difference that he made coming onto the scene and raising women to a status of equality made in his image, male and female.
8: I'm so glad you brought that up. It's my favorite chapter in the book. And I almost laugh when I hear people in the modern context say, oh, well, I could never be a Christian. It's so oppressive to women. And I laugh and I think, you don't know history. I'm like, in all of human history, there has never been anyone who's done more to elevate the status of women than Jesus Christ did. And when you look in the Gospels of how he did that and how countercultural it was, and it wasn't just about women being over-sexualized, which they were, and they had that kind of exploitation, and they had so few rights, but it was also, there was a misogyny and a distrust toward women. A woman's testimony was not valid in a court of law. But when you look at Jesus taking time to intentionally pursue women, not only women of high respect in society, but women like the Samaritan woman at the well that society had forgotten and ostracized, and he's pursuing them, he's elevating their value. When Jesus would tell his parables, he intentionally made women the heroes of so many of those stories, whether it's the persistent widow and her praying, or other examples in the gospel, the times that he healed them, that the friendships that he formed with women like Mary and Martha, allowing them to be even the first to see the resurrection, the first ones to experience the first ones. Yeah, the first word the resurrected Christ spoke was saying Mary's name, Mary. And she recognized him and was able to go and share what she saw. None of that is by accident. Like, Jesus is giving us a model that was so countercultural and elevates, and still to this day elevates, women to the God-given sacredness that they have.
7: I think the other aspect there is Jesus's relationship with his mother, Mary.
10: Yes.
7: Ashley, as a woman, as a mom, I mean, what do you, when you read scripture in that context of Jesus lifting up women, what do you see?
10: I mean, I just see a respecter of women, and I love that. And I do think it goes against what some people are trying to spread as a narrative today about him holding women down. And I mean, probably one of my favorite stories is the woman at the well. I just love how he went against really the cultural norms of his day to go and talk to this woman and minister to her and not bring necessarily like shame on her like others had done, but to show her that she didn't have to keep living in shame. She didn't have to keep living life this way, and that there was this living water that only he could offer her. And I just think it was just so beautiful. And I think it's important that we remember that, and that Jesus loves women and he wants women to be respected, and he is the model that we all should follow.
7: Yeah, so good.
9: 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And we've got that book here at the ministry. 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What do the conversations sound like with your boys, given everything you just said? Because this is a big topic, and we can't protect them 24/7, but how do you process the inevitable time when guys are together and they're swaggering or they're sharing things that are degrading? How do you help your boys get ahead of that?
10: Yeah,
8: I think we try to tell them to lead by example. And if you can't change a conversation and it's clearly going in a direction and staying in a direction that you're uncomfortable with, then to just excuse yourself from that setting. You don't have to stay there. You get to choose what rooms you're in. Mm-hmm. And it takes a lot of courage sometimes to walk away from settings, and sometimes even walk away from relationships where there's a pattern of really unhealthy behavior, because you're going to be like the people you hang out the most. The Bible talks so much about choosing the right friends, and the bad company corrupts good character. And we've got to be intentional, not in a judgmental way or an elitist way, but in a really discerning way, to choose our friends wisely, because we're going to become like they are.
10: It's so true. I remember one time one of our sons was talking about how he like had a friend come up to him and he was like, hey, we have this list of girls and we're like rating them based on looks and this and that. And at first he thought it was funny. And I was like, rewind this back and tell me what you just said and think about it. If you were like, there was guys and the girls were rating you, would you think that was funny? Mm-hmm. And he was like, what? He goes, well, they're not doing that. I don't think they're doing that. And he kind of started having a whole different attitude. And I was like, what makes this any different, buddy? And I'm like, it's your friends who you love. And so it's kind of shadowing the truth of what's going on here. I'm like, how is this a good thing? And he kind of backtracked from it and was like, oh, yeah, that's probably not good. And I was like, yeah, because you're not only is it mean to these girls, but you're also minimizing them to just bodies. Mm-hmm. And all these kind of things inevitably get out and somebody's going to get hurt. And I'm like, do you want to be associated with this? Do you want to really be part of this? And the more he thought about it, the more he was like, yeah, I don't want to be part of that. Because he's like, that's really terrible. I would never want someone to do that to me. And I think sometimes when we do get into these, you know, quote unquote locker room settings, I think that guys, and I'm sure girls can do this too in our own way, but I think guys forget that these are real women who have, you know, souls and have hearts and minds that can be so hurt.
7: Yeah.
10: And they just sometimes when they're together can forget about that. And so we try to remind our kids of that.
7: Yeah, you're developing empathy.
10: Mm-hmm. Yes.
7: Which is a good thing.
10: Yes.
9: Yeah. Dave, you made reference to kind of an older generation and how men used to care for and respect women. And we're missing that mark pretty wildly, it seems, in the general culture. How do you bring forward people like your grandfather, I think it was, that you wrote about in the book, and say, this is the kind of person to emulate?
8: Yeah, absolutely. I'm thankful to have some great examples in my own life from that. But I also want to just acknowledge that it's a complicated time for young men to know how to show respect to women. Because on one hand, when you try to show chivalry, there are certain women that might be offended by that, to say, well, I don't need your help. I don't need you to hold the door open for me. And a young man's just being polite and he's thinking, wow, I feel like I can't win here. And so I think it's still the right thing to do, to serve and to help people. But when we do it, however we're doing it, we try to do it the way that Jesus said to do it, which is the golden rule. Treat other people the way that you'd want to be treated. And I think that goes for how we treat other men and how we treat women as well. But even in these confusing times, even when trying to be, you know, chivalrous, trying to embody some of those positive masculine traits that God gave us can get you some backlash sometimes, I still think that it's the right thing to do. And if criticism comes for that, to say, look, I didn't mean to offend you. This is how I was raised. I was just trying to be polite.
7: Yeah.
8: And to show deference and kindness in those situations, which usually diffuses the situation. And just know there's a lot of anger out in the world right now, and a lot of it is because we've misunderstood so much of these issues.
7: Boy, it's so true. In your book, Raising Boys Who Respect Girls, you mentioned 7 lessons that turn boys into men. I sent those to my 2 sons this morning early, like 6 a.m. Mm-hmm. I don't think they were up quite yet, but I did just check my phone. They hearted it back to me.
8: There we go.
10: Oh, yes.
7: So I think they thought those were right on. Let's hit that, and we'll dig into a couple. 1, have the courage to fight for what's right. Boy, do we need people.
10: Mm-hmm.
7: Men, yes, but everybody pulling for what's right. Seek responsibility instead of running from it. That'll resonate with the guys. I think boys and young men want that challenge.
8: Yeah.
7: And they don't get that challenge in today's modern culture. You know, I want to be somebody who is choosing what is right and being responsible for my decisions. 3, work hard at whatever you do. And when you have a family, work hard to provide. Boy, there's a big one. That is an antiquated idea, but I think it's a good one. 4, show patience and restraint. You know, Trent, who is my oldest son, big guy, 6'7", weightlifter. He says, you know, Dad, when it says in the Bible to be meek, you know what that actually means in the Greek? What? To be ready, but to choose restraint.
8: Mm. That's good.
7: Yeah, he's ready. Let me tell you.
10: Right, right.
7: And I'm so glad he's choosing restraint.
8: I am too. I'm glad he's on our side.
7: But that's the point. Patience and restraint. That's manhood. Mm-hmm. Next, you said respect your wife before you meet her by keeping yourself from sexual sin. Respect your wife after you're married by remaining faithful. Boy, that's so good. Next, keep your word. Next, trust God. And let his word be the roadmap of your life. I mean, those 7 are really solid. Did you write
8: that?
7: Ashley, did you write that?
10: It was definitely Dave, and I love those. Yes.
7: Yeah. Do they resonate for you as a woman?
10: Absolutely, yes. And I mean, when I hear that as a woman, you know, that makes me just feel so good about the future of men if we're raising men in that way. And it also, as a mom of men, I really want to instill those things in them alongside Dave. And I know it's a high calling. And again, as parents, we can blow it so easily. There's times we just don't get it right. I mean, because we're imperfect. But I think when we're aiming for those things and teaching our boys those things and modeling those things ourselves, because even as women, we can model many of those things. I think that, you know, more is really caught than taught. And I think in those moments when we don't get it right, being that open, safe place to talk about it,
7: yeah,
10: that goes a long way too.
7: Absolutely. You know, you have your boys, you have a little gap between number 2 and number 3 and 4. So what are the ages?
10: So right now they are 10, 13, 18 and 20. So 2 in college and then 2 in school.
7: Yeah, that's so good. So, I mean, you've got the gambit still and you're still.
10: Yes.
7: And I think the big issue here is for the parents, but let's say the dads that feel like they have blown it, they haven't set the right example. You can still come back and set that record straight. In the book, in fact, you're talking about you start this stuff at preschool. You know, start to talk about these things really early. But I'm thinking, you know, we sometimes need that punch list. I mean, guys, we're thinking about everything. Okay, they got to be taught how to respect women and girls, and then we got to help them respect the Word of God. And you're thinking of devotions. And I mean, that list can get a little overwhelming for the guy who wants to come home from work and just plop down, watch the news maybe, or just chill out. So how do we get out of that lazy zone, if I could be bold enough, and say we have to be engaged? Maybe take a 10-minute break or whatever, but you got to engage those kids, and it starts early.
8: It does start early, and we need rest too. So yeah, I'm not beating up on somebody that needs to chill. The older I get, the more chill time I require.
7: Amen, brother.
10: Yeah, that is the truth.
8: Like our last kid, I feel some ways I feel wiser and more patient with him. In other ways, I feel so much more tired than I was.
7: Yeah, it's true, like, and
8: he
7: true.
8: Just gets away with more. You got to be engaged. You just have to be present, right? Connecting with them in their world, and then just looking for teaching opportunities along the way. That's really what's going to resonate with them.
7: Yeah. You know, you had an example in the book of your youngest son playing basketball, and it was, I don't know the number of guys, but there was also a girl on the team, and he had a little encounter with her. What happened, and how did you help straighten that out?
8: Yeah, yeah. he got mad one. She didn't pass him the ball or something, and he said, "Well, you shouldn't even be here. You're a girl." And we, you know, we like really had a huddle. And she's such a.
7: And this they is were like 8 year old basketball.
8: Yeah, seven,
7: right?
8: Eight. You know,
7: it's amazing.
8: And
7: they
8: it really
7: were moving
8: hurt her feelings.
7: In the court.
8: I mean, she already, I'm sure, felt being the only girl, felt a little bit out of place. But she was such a great player, a hard worker, just brought such life and spirit to the whole team. And we, you know, we huddled up and talked about respecting each other, the value every person has. Everybody's part of this team. We all belong on this team. And you know, we talked about it that. And I afterwards, of course, had that parenting moment to say, buddy, listen, that was disrespectful to single her out, to make her feel bad. And she works so hard. She's doing so much. And to make her feel like she doesn't belong on this team. Imagine if someone did that to you. And we really had it. So I made sure he apologized to her the next practice and all of that.
7: Did it resonate for him?
8: I think it did. Yes. I think it was a good teaching moment. And they were friends by the end of the season, mm-hmm. which was really, really important.
7: You know, one of the mistakes I think we make as parents is, it's no big deal. Just look the other way. But these are great moments to be able to say, let's think about what happened there. Mm-hmm. And tell me what you're feeling and why you did it. And right. But just, you know, to use those moments for teaching time.
8: Yeah.
7: And hopefully, again, develop that empathy for, do you really know the power of what you said and how that would affect her?
10: Right.
7: You know, to alienate her, to carve her off and separate her from the team.
8: I think he was probably insecure. Mm-hmm. She was taller than him. And I think that's what I think it was coming down to.
7: That's typical at 8 years old.
8: Yeah, at 8 years old, he was like feeling a little bit insecure, but right. no excuse.
10: Exactly.
7: As your sons grew older, your two older sons now that are 20 and
10: 18.
7: Mm-hmm. So, I mean, you've gone through those teen years. Mm-hmm. Those discussions change. You know, it goes from like the 8 year old co-player, but now you're talking about, you know, junior in high school, and some of that gets a lot more serious. Mm-hmm. How does that conversation change with older young men?
10: Well, I know for us, the conversations look different once they started dating. You know, I remember our second son, when he started dating someone, it was about like, okay, here's what you do on a date to show respect to your date, and some of those chivalrous things. And just also in conversation, I talked a lot to our son about, you know, be sure that you don't go and talk, you know, disrespectfully about her, just like anyone else, but don't talk disrespectfully about her to your friends. Like she's a bad kisser or whatever, you know what I'm saying? Because I remember one of our sons overheard this girl that he was interested in. He was like really interested in her, but he overheard her and another girl talking badly about this guy that one of them had dated and how he wasn't a good kisser or something to that effect. And it made him not want to date her because he was like, I don't want to, he goes, she could talk that way about me and say something embarrassing. And so in the same way, we try to tell our boys, you know, be careful about how you talk about your girlfriend, your relationship, and just always come from a place of kindness and respect.
7: Yeah, that is so good. So right here at the end, for the parents that really are going, wow, we've really blown it. What's one thing they can do to say, okay, let's help our 14, 15-year-old get a little reorientation around respect for girls?
8: Well, I think it, like with most things in parenting and life, it comes down to intentionality. Like, I want to be intentional about this. Maybe admit I've kind of gotten on autopilot with this, and this is too big a deal to be on autopilot. So I want to have these conversations. They'll lean in if in those conversations you talk about mistakes you've made in your own past, which I know is super scary for parents, but our authority as parents doesn't come from having lived perfect lives. It comes from being authentic and honest and real and saying, you know, this, and I've made plenty of mistakes, and I've tried to, as our boys got older, talk about, you know, pornography and how that wrecked me, and trying to prevent them from making those same mistakes and other mistakes that I've made. I try to be honest about that. And I come back to this principle. I say, never trade temporary pleasure for permanent regret. I said, there are going to be so many times in your life, in different scenarios, where you might in a moment do something because you think it's going to feel good in the moment to do this thing. And that one moment of pleasure could lead to regret that just stays. Now, because of God's grace, you know, God wipes away every sin. Jesus paid for it on the cross. But even with the forgiveness and grace that God gives, there's still some baggage that we can carry because of our decisions. And I want to prevent them from carrying unnecessary baggage. And I'm saying the choices you're making right now are shaping the man you're going to be. The choices you're making right now, even the ones that seem insignificant, from the friends you're hanging around, to the words you speak, to the way you treat other people, it's putting you on a path that's going to lead in any number of directions. And if you make wise choices now, it's going to put you in a place of wisdom later on in life, and just raising up the value of the decisions they make, because life is telling them, oh, you're young, you're a teenager, you can do whatever you want, it doesn't really matter. And we're trying to give the opposite message that, no, what you say, what you do right now, it matters so much.
7: That shapes who you are.
8: Yeah, exactly.
7: You know, this has been great. What a good reminder of some of the tasks we have as parents, and that is a big one, to help our sons particularly learn how to respect women and girls. And I think it's a great reminder of something we need to do. Let me turn to you, the listener. Focus on the Family is here for you. We want you to have a rewarding and God-honoring relationship with your son. And when that's in place, concepts like respect come much easier. We have lots of great resources to help. You can take our parenting assessment. It's free. It's online and it's quick. It helps you to better understand those things you do well and those things that might need a little work. Another solid place to start is Dave's book, Raising Boys Who Respect Girls, Upending Locker Room Mentality, Blind Spots, and Unintended Sexism. 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
15: With SRN News, I'm Keith Peters in Washington. President Trump says he's holding off on a military strike on Iran planned for Tuesday because serious negotiations are underway. Trump has been threatening for weeks that the ceasefire reached in mid-April could end if Iran did not make a deal. Authorities say 2 teenage suspects opened fire at an Islamic center in San Diego, killing 3 men before killing themselves. The slayings Monday are being investigated as a hate crime, that according to Police Chief Scott Wall. He says a security guard was among the victims and that the 2 suspects were found dead in a vehicle stopped in the middle of a road nearby. On Wall Street, they're up by 159 points. The NASDAQ dropped 134. The S&P 500 lower by 5. More details at srnnews.com. Denver weather.
13: Across the Denver metro tonight, we're going to keep those skies mostly cloudy, and along with that, a few additional scattered rain and snow showers. Frosty conditions are expected with lows right around the lower 30s. Still going to be cool for Tuesday. We'll have cloudy skies, highs low 50s with additional rain showers and some weak thunderstorms in the afternoon and into the overnight. Lows not as cold, middle and upper 30s. For Wednesday, we'll get into the lower 60s for highs, additional showers and storms, showers and thunder Thursday and Friday with highs middle and upper 60s. I'm Day Weather Meteorologist Don Watson.
16: Current temperature
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19: If you looked up the word life in Heaven's Thesaurus, one of the first synonyms you'd find would be this one: pain. Yes, life has broken bones, bitter losses, and enemies you never saw coming. Today on Insight for Living, Chuck Swindoll points to Esther chapter 3, where a trusted official named Haman nursed an old grudge until it became a blueprint for genocide. Here's the point: unchecked evil grows, and the only power strong enough to stop it is the grace of Jesus Christ. Beginning with Esther 3, verse 5, Chuck titled his message, An Evil Interlude.
20: When Haman saw that Mordecai neither bowed down nor paid homage to him, Haman was filled with rage, and he disdained to lay hands on Mordecai alone, for they had told him who the people of Mordecai were. Therefore, Haman sought to destroy all the Jews. Wait a minute. In Haman's mind is a learned trait. I hate the Jews. And he realized if he could ever be placed into power and ever have an opportunity to do something about it, he would not stop with one who wouldn't bow. He would exterminate the race. I have circled in my Bible, Haman sought to destroy all the Jews. Because you see, that's the way evil is. It grows in an exaggerated manner. He's not satisfied simply to kill Mordecai or to make his life miserable. Now he must kill the people of Mordecai. The plan for extermination unfolds rather quickly. The mind is very creative when it is spurred on by evil. Imagination runs creatively when evil is behind it. Watch. In the first month, which is the month Nisan, in the 12th year of King Ahasuerus, Pur, that is, the lot. We'll read later of the Feast of Purim. Purim is the plural of Pur. Lots. We'll read of that later. Lots were cast before Haman from day to day and from month to month until the 12th month, that is, the month Adar. We would read verse 7, in the first month, that is January, lots were cast, and they were cast through the month of December. Then Haman said to King Ahasuerus, I've got an answer. There is a certain people scattered and dispersed among the peoples in all the provinces of your kingdom. Their laws are different from those of other people, and they do not observe the king's laws. So it is not in the king's interest to let them remain. That's nothing more than extermination talk. And he's telling the king what the king wants to hear. He doesn't tell him the whole story. He doesn't mention the prejudice and the grudge, the long-standing anti-Semitism that goes back to his Amalekite roots. Doesn't mention that. What's this about lots and casting lots and months and days and all of that? In a book, unfortunately, that's now out of print, Ray Steadman, The Queen and I, on Esther, I find these words. What a strange procedure. But the casting of lots to determine a lucky day on which to do something was common practice in Oriental kingdoms. It is very similar to the practice today of shooting dice in order to select a propitious day for some activity. When the record says they cast it month after month till the 12th month, it doesn't mean they shook dice for a whole year in front of Haman. It means that every cast made stood for a different day. A cast was made for each day of the calendar, and if a propitious number, we might say, an evil omen, or some sense of significance aroused by the throwing of the dice, turned up that day was regarded as a lucky day. Thus, they went through 365 casts before they found the lucky day. When they found it, it was in the 12th month called the month of Adar. The whole process made it possible for Haman to go to the king and say, look, if you really want good luck in your life, if you want fortune to smile on you, there's only one way to do it. Get rid of these people. And the king bought it hook, line, and sinker. He loved the idea. Of course, it appealed to his conceit. Verse 9, if it's pleasing to the king, let it be decreed that they be destroyed. Did you hear what I read? Let's kill all these people. Let's finish them off. When you are in a closed setting and you have a prejudiced counselor, and those are the only people that are giving you information, you come up with plans that are destructive. All the more reason to live an accountable life and to include in your circle people who are strong enough to tell you no.

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3: It's 10. Then the king took his signet ring from his hand, gave it to Haman, the son of Hammedatha, the Agagite, the enemy of the Jews. He had an old grudge. He had a long-standing hatred for the Jews. The king didn't need the money. He said in the next verse, the silver's yours. The people also. Do with them as you please. That is unbelievable. Sounds like Hitler in the 1930s, doesn't it? Somewhere at some time in that madman's mind, there was a break with logic, and he could say with the passing of his hand, just finish them off. Now, again, before all of our thoughts turn to those few notorious people we could name, let's not get far from home. Are you nursing a grudge? You have a face on your dartboard? You have a soul, an organization, former mate, former pastor, a church, a boss, a coach, someone that you revered and trusted who used you and or abused you. You have someone who has made it hard for you. And whatever the intricacies of the encounter, they're now gone. They're past. But you are determined to hold on to them, and someday, I'll get back. You say, well, Chuck, I'm a Christian. I know. Some of you who say that are. You think you still haven't the old nature? When you give vent to your old nature, can you not lust as you once lusted? Can you not be as selfish as you have ever been selfish in your life? Can't you be as vile with your lips? You know you can. And so could I. This nursing, this lingering grudge, this refusal to forgive grows and grows. It's silent. Oh, it's so quiet. You read nothing of Haman before chapter 3. He's not even in the picture. He's an adult by the time we meet him. But he comes ready to pounce. It is his moment. Life and pain are synonymous. You cannot escape the pain. If you're not careful, you will carry out the most heinous of sins. These are days of treacherous, terrible criminal cases in the courts. We read of night slashers, night stalkers, and homosexual killings. And we read of a man whose background now includes apparently over 60 murders of the worst kind, the kind I couldn't even read to a child. We watch them as they smile through their court proceedings, and we think, what an animal. And true. But that same animal nature resides in me and resides in you. It is there. It is wicked. It is vile. And were it not for the very presence and grace and deliverance of Jesus Christ, it would consume us and we would kill and not give it that much worry. How absolutely powerless we are.

0: power to solve our own problem of evil. We're not the power of Christ given to us in daily doses, literally moment by moment doses. My grudge, my lack of forgiveness could grow to a grudge and grow to such thoughts as would shock you, and yours would shock me. There's no waiting. The plan is all set. Scribes are poised to write in whatever language for whatever province. Verse 12, scribes were summoned on the 13th day of the first month. He wrote it on the first month, and he let them live in the misery of it for 12. If he had his way about it, he would have them tortured, waiting those 11 long months for the gallows to be built and the graves to be dug. It was written just as Haman commanded to the king's satraps. He had thought this through. To the governors who were over each province, to the princes of each people. According to the script, each people according to its language. Whatever language, he had the scribe ready to write it. And it was written in the name of King Ahasuerus. Here, give it to me. And he sealed it with his ring. Every one of them. All 127 provinces. Let it be sent. And he had the runners there to take it. The couriers were ready. Verse 13, letters were sent by couriers to all the king's provinces. Look at the way he puts it, to destroy, to kill, to annihilate all the Jews. You haven't misread this or misheard it. Young and old, women and children. How dare they do that to Agag? I'll teach them a lesson. A copy of the edict was to be issued as law in every province was published to all the people so that they should be ready for this day. Look at the incredible irony of the last verse. The couriers went out impelled by the king's command while the decree was issued in Susa, the capital. That's where Haman and the king lived. And look at the scene. And while the king and Haman sat down to drink, the city of Susa was in confusion. Yes, it can be planned. Such murderous things can be planned. And all the while, you can sip your booze and could care less. That's the way it is with evil. I draw three very valuable lessons from three major characters of this story. First from Mordecai, and then from Haman, and then the king himself. From Mordecai, I learned this. Always remember that there will be someone who will resent your independent devotion to the Lord. That's how it all started. Why don't you bow down to Haman, the prime minister? I am a Jew. My devotion to my Lord is such that I dare not do that. There will always be someone who will resent your independent devotion to the Lord. It will weaken your will if you forget that. Expect it. I've seen it in the military. I've seen it in neighborhoods. I've seen it in ministry. There will be resentment if your devotion to the Lord is too independent and you don't play those political games. Second, Haman. Never underestimate the diabolical nature of revenge. Listen to this. Never underestimate the diabolical nature of revenge. Don't underestimate your own ability to connive and get back. It'll poison your life if you do. Many, many a divorcee lives today consumed in the poison of an unforgiving spirit. Third, from the king, never overestimate the value of your own importance. Some wise counselor should have come up alongside Ahasuerus and said to him, "What is this you're allowing? It isn't worth it. Not even you are that important." It'll blind your mind if you do. There is an evil interlude in the lives of every one of us. Every one of us. You know, the Jews have never forgotten Haman. They're reminded of it at the Feast of Purim every year. Listen. During the dramatic reading of the Book of Esther in a Jewish synagogue at the Feast of Purim, the congregation will be found taking the part of a chorus and exclaiming at every mention of the name of Haman, "May his name be blotted out! May his name be blotted out! Let the name of the ungodly perish!" While boys with mallets pound stones and bits of wood on which that odious name is written. Did you know that? While the congregation is answering in antiphonal voice, "Let the name of the ungodly perish, may his name be blotted out," little boys are pounding on pieces of stone and wood that read, "Haman, Haman." He is to them the personification of vanity and cruelty. What do you do with all this? I think some of you are hearing this kind of teaching for the very first time in your life. For the first time, something from the Bible has grabbed your attention. And you may even be astounded that it's spoken so directly to where you live. First of all, let me say that you are in the company of other people who understand those kind of feelings. It's happened to all of us. At one time or another in every one of our lives, we have been shocked with the relevance of Scripture. It has cut like a hot knife through butter right into our hearts. And I want to warn you that if you don't do something about your grudge and your plan for revenge, either you will be eaten alive by it and do that which is horrible, or it'll take your life. You'll be turned over to torturers, internal torturers. And not even the finest counselor in the world can free you. At the risk of sounding simplistic yet again, I want to tell you that it is for this very reason that there once came a day that God invaded this polluted earth. It was for this very reason that we were not able to help ourselves, that the Lord Jesus helped us and let nails be driven into his hands and into his feet, and that vertical post lifted and dropped into a hole as he hung and died on a cross, so that whoever would believe in him would never perish in their own grudge and sin and evil and revenge. But somehow, in some wonderful way, God says that the blood that came from his body is like an internal detergent that will wash away your sins. Isn't that great? No words I could give you, or anyone could give you, will do that. But the blood of Christ will. What can wash away my sin? Nothing but the blood of Jesus. What can make me whole again? Nothing but his blood. We must bow our heads. Close your eyes, please. Let the blood wash away your sins. Let it make you whole again. You can't escape the evil. It's there. I can't even promise you that after giving your life to Jesus Christ, there will never be another thought of revenge. But then you'll have some built-in controls that will keep you, just like it keeps others around you who know the Lord Jesus, from carrying out the wishes of a wicked old nature. Right where you're sitting, you can experience the beginning of a transformation. You don't have to do a thing physically. Sometimes it helps if you do that, but for this decision, it's deep and it's personal. A simple prayer will do something like this in all sincerity. Heavenly Father, I live with this evil in me, and I cannot conquer it. I believe that Jesus died and he rose from the grave, and I believe that his death paid the penalty for my sins, and I take him into my life now. Thank you, Lord, for coming into my life. After making this decision, you'll need to grow, to begin a process of growth in the spiritual life, and that's what a church is all about. That's what Christian fellowship is all about, being accountable. Father, thank you for your grace that sees beyond our deepest need. Thank you for meeting us where we are, for talking straight to us in terms that even we can understand, for pulling from this tiny entry out of an ancient scroll named Esther, a story as relevant as today's grudge and feelings of revenge. I pray that you would clear our hearts of all malice. Give us the ability to give that pain to you and resist all attempts at getting even, while you, through your power, deal with this unsolvable problem for us. Thank you in advance for doing miraculous things through us and even in spite of us. In the good name of our God and the great name of our Lord Jesus, we pray these things. Amen.
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7: With SRN News, I'm Keith Peters in Washington. Two teenage suspects opened fire at an Islamic center in San Diego, killing three men before killing themselves. The killings Monday are being investigated as a hate crime. That, according to Police Chief Scott Wall, he says a security guard was among the victims and that the two suspects were found dead in a vehicle nearby. Daniel McDonald lives near the Islamic Center and says he was at home at the time of the shooting.
8: In my house, when I heard the shots ring out on my street, then a few minutes later go out and look and some glass on the street. Gardner looks all shaken up, and at the end of my street, over at Hatton, there's one of the shooters on the floor getting revived by the police officers.
7: On Wall Street, the Dow by 159 points, the NASDAQ dropped 134. This is SRN News.
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11: Oh, hi there. I'm John Avery Whittaker, but you can call me Whit. We were just getting ready for a time of wonder, excitement, and discovery. You care to join us? 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
3: Windows down, 10 more to go. Oh, I guess they can wait until after lunch. Tuna fish sandwich, here I come.
2: Can't believe it. Just can't believe it.
3: Yeah, well, watch the bucket. Watch the...
2: Oh.
3: Bucket. Kids never watch the bucket.
2: I'm sorry, Mr. Walton.
3: No, that's all right. It's all right. It's just soapy water.
2: Whoa.
3: Spilled all over my new work shoes. You're Erica, aren't you?
2: Yes, sir. How'd you know?
3: Well, you don't remember?
2: Remember what?
3: Last week at Wit's End, you knocked over my bucket there, too. My squeegee whacked me right between the eyes.
2: Oh, yeah.
3: Yeah.
2: That was Haley's fault, too.
3: Haley?
2: My little sister. She took the last piece of pie I was saving for myself.
3: At Wit's End?
2: No, today.
3: Oh.
2: She switched lunches on me.
3: And that caused you to knock over my bucket?
2: Yeah. I'm so mad at her, I wasn't watching where I was going.
3: Uh-huh. Well, here's my piece of pie. Now you don't have to be mad at her anymore, and I can stop refilling buckets.
2: No, thanks. I'm not hungry anymore. I'm too mad.
3: Well, it's just a piece of pie.
2: No, it's just the tip of the iceberg. Haley's a royal pain. She's always sneaking around, pulling bad tricks, doing rotten things to me. Sometimes I really hate her. Guess I shouldn't say that.
3: You want to take it back?
2: No. You probably think I'm awful for saying it, though, huh?
3: Yeah, it's a rotten thing to say, and you shouldn't have said it, but you're no more awful than anybody else who's ever said it.
2: Anybody else?
3: Well, you think you're the only one who's ever said that about their sister? Well, chances are you'll change your mind one of these days, just like Esau did.
2: Esau?
3: Esau, you know, Esau and his brother Jacob.
2: Jacob Farnsworth has a brother named Esau?
3: No, not Jacob Farnsworth. Jacob in the Bible. You mean to tell me you've never heard the story of Jacob and Esau?
2: Will I get in trouble if I say no?
3: No.
2: No.
3: Then they wonder why society's going down the tubes. All right, I see I'm going to have to educate you. Turn that bucket all the way over and have a seat.
2: Okay.
3: All right, now. Esau and Jacob were twins. You think you and Haley had problems. These boys had problems. They lived long before Moses. You do know who Moses was?
2: The Ten Commandments?
3: Well, that's something. Anyway, Esau and Jacob's problems were so big, they started before they were born.
2: Before they were born?
3: Yeah. You see, their parents' names were Isaac and Rebekah, and they couldn't have children for a long time, so when Rebekah found out she was pregnant, they were very excited. Well, at least they were at first.
2: Oh. Isaac. Isaac, wake up.
4: Rebekah, what is it?
2: The baby. Wait a minute. Baby? You said they were twins.
3: This was long before modern medicine. She had no way of knowing that. Not yet.
2: What do you mean? How'd she find out?
3: Listen to the story. Kids want to know the ending before the beginning. Now, she was having problems with...
2: The baby.
4: Is it your time?
2: Oh, no. No, not for two more months. But the baby keeps kicking. Oh.
4: It must be a boy. A strong boy.
2: Then he's about to kick me to pieces. Oh, I don't think I can take much more.
4: What can I do?
2: Oh, have one of the servants make me some tea. Maybe it'll help.
4: Yes, yes, my love. And don't worry. This is just as it should be. Median, wake up. The mistress needs some tea.
2: Oh, Lord God. I can't bear it. If all is well, then why do I feel this way? Why? Oh.
3: Well, later on that night, the Lord himself told her why in a dream.
5: Rebekah. Rebekah.
2: Hmm? What? Who is it?
5: I am the Lord, the God of Abraham and Isaac.
2: My Lord!
5: Two nations struggle in your womb. Two people shall be separated from your body. One will be stronger than the other, and the older shall serve the younger.
2: Wait a minute. And the older shall serve the younger?
3: That's right.
2: I don't think I'm going to like this story.
3: Why?
2: Because I'm the oldest, that's why.
3: Then you should listen to what he did so you don't make the same mistakes.
2: I was afraid you were going to say that.
3: Okay if I continue now?
2: Yeah, go ahead.
3: Thank you. Well, soon it was Rebecca's time, and just like God said, she gave birth to twins.
6: Master Isaac, come in.
4: Rebecca, are you all right?
7: Yes, my love. Come and see your sons.
4: My sons!
7: Here is your firstborn.
4: Look at all the red hair. His butt is nearly covered with it.
7: He's very hairy.
4: That's what we'll name him.
2: They named him Harry?
3: No, they named him Esau. It means hairy.
7: Oh. What of your other son, Isaac?
4: He's as bald as his brother is hairy.
7: Well, he may not have his brother's ruddy complexion, but he's beautiful. And he was born with his hand grabbing Esau's heel.
4: Really? Well, then his name shall be Jacob.
2: Does that mean heel?
3: Or grabber. It's not exactly clear.
2: Oh.
3: Esau was his father's favorite.
4: My strong son.
3: While Jacob captured Rebecca's heart.
7: My darling boy.
3: Isaac was about, 60 years old when they were born, and...
2: 60? I guess he wasn't real big on tossing the old football around in the backyard, huh?
3: Well, no, but as they grew, he did teach the boys to hunt. Esau took to it right away and soon became a skilled outdoorsman.
2: What about Jacob?
3: Well, he was the quiet sort who liked to stay at home.
2: They really were different.
3: Yeah, and those differences led to the first really bad incident between them. It started when Esau came back from hunting one day, cold, tired, and very hungry.
4: Home at last. What is that smell? It's delicious.
8: Esau, you're back. How was the hunt?
4: Uneventful. What are you cooking, Jacob?
8: Meat stew. I did a fine job on it, if I do say so myself. I couldn't eat another bite.
4: It smells wonderful.
8: Oh, that's right. You've been out all day. You must be very hungry.
4: Starved. Give me some stew.
8: I don't think so.
4: What?
8: You can't have any.
4: Why not?
8: Because it's my stew, and I don't want you to have any of it. If you want stew, make some of your own.
4: But I told you the hunting was bad today. I don't have anything to make stew with.
8: That is a problem, isn't it?
4: Jacob, please. If I don't get something to eat, I'll die of starvation. I'm begging you, please give me some stew.
8: What will you give me in return?
4: You would bargain with your starving brother?
8: If you want some stew.
4: Oh, all right. I will give you my new bow.
8: What would I need with a bow?
4: My knife, then.
8: I already have several knives.
4: I'll hunt for you for a whole week. A month.
8: Mm-mm.
4: A year.
8: No, I'm afraid that just isn't good enough.
4: What do you want?
8: Oh, nothing, really. Just a trifle. You'll never even miss it.
4: What?
8: I want your birthright.
2: His what?
3: His birthright.
2: What's that?
3: Oh, well, Isaac was very rich, you see, and as the oldest, Esau was entitled to a double share of his father's wealth as an inheritance.
2: Wow, easy money.
3: Well, not exactly. He had to wait until Isaac died before he'd get it. And when that happened, he'd also become head of the family.
2: Still sounds like a sweet deal to me.
3: Well, Jacob thought so too, which is why he wanted it.
2: So did Esau give it to him?
4: My birthright? You want my birthright?
8: For the stew, yes.
4: You're crazy!
8: Well, it was just a thought. Looks like the dogs will eat well tonight.
4: Wait!
8: Yes?
4: It's more than a man can stand. I mean, what good is a birthright if I'm dead from hunger?
8: Then you agree?
4: Yes.
8: Swear it before God.
4: Oh, I vow before God that my birthright...
8: And all that goes with it...
4: And all that goes with it is now yours.
8: Thank you. And the stew is now yours. Easy now. That just cost you a great deal. It should be savored.
4: Oh, you think you're smart, don't you? Well, it doesn't matter. I'll have my own family soon, and there's wealth to be made in the world, and I still get the blessing of the firstborn. That's something you can't take away from me. Who cares about your birthright?
2: Who cares? He gave away wealth and power for a little bit of soup. What was he? Nuts?
3: Well, it might seem that way, but the Bible puts it differently. It says Esau despised his birthright.
2: What does that mean?
3: Well, he didn't have much respect for his family. And he made it even more clear when he went out and married two women his parents didn't approve of.
2: Two women? I thought that was illegal.
3: Hell, it is now, but it wasn't back then.
2: Wow.
3: But that was nothing compared to what happened next. One of the worst acts of treachery and cheating in the Bible. And this time it involved the whole family.
2: All right. Now we're getting to the really juicy stuff.
3: Yeah?
2: What happened?
3: You remember I told you that Isaac was 60 years old when his sons were born? Well, Esau got married at the age of 40.
2: That'd make Isaac 100.
3: Right, and he was nearly blind. He knew he was going to die soon, so one day he called for Esau.
9: Father, it's Esau. You sent for me?
10: Yes. Yes, my son. Sit next to me for a moment. And give me your hand.
9: I'm here.
10: I am an old man, my son, and expect to die most any day now.
9: Father, you have many years left in you.
10: No, and even if it were so, I would not want them. I have lived a full life, and now I want to die.
9: Father,
10: you're an old man's last request. Go out to the fields and hunt me some venison. Prepare it the way I like, savory and good. Bring it here for me to eat, and I will give you the blessings of the firstborn. Then I shall die.
9: It shall be done, Father.
3: But what neither Isaac nor Esau knew was that someone else was listening to their conversation.
7: Midian!
11: Yes, mistress?
7: Find Jacob and tell him to come to me at once. Hurry!
11: Yes, mistress.
7: The older shall serve the younger. It shall be so.
12: 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We always love hearing from you.
2: So Rebecca listened in on Isaac and Esau?
3: Yeah.
2: She sounds as sneaky as Jacob and Haley.
3: I told you this was one of the worst acts of treachery and cheating in the Bible.
2: Yeah. So what happened?
3: Well, Rebecca explained the situation to Jacob, along with her plan of action.
7: So Esau will get the blessing of the firstborn, Jacob, unless we act quickly.
13: Mother, I'm not sure we should.
7: You must do exactly as I tell you. Now go out to the flocks and bring me two young goats. I'll prepare your father's favorite dish from them. Then take it to him, and after he has enjoyed it, he will bless you before his death instead of Esau.
13: That will never work.
7: It will. Isaac is almost blind.
13: There's nothing wrong with his hearing. I don't sound anything like Esau.
7: Esau's voice is easily imitated.
13: But his skin isn't. Esau is hairy and rough. I'm smooth. What if Father feels my arms and neck? He'll think I'm making a fool of him and curse me instead of blessing me.
7: His curses will be on me.
13: Mother.
7: Jacob, you are my son. You will have the blessing. Now go, get the goats. Here, put these on.
13: These are Esau's best clothes.
7: Of course they are. You can't go in wearing yours. And once you're dressed, tie these onto your arms and neck.
13: What are they?
7: The hair skin of the goats. Now your skin will be just as hairy and rough as your brother's.
2: Wow. I thought Jacob was pretty sneaky about the birthright. But he's an amateur compared to his mother.
3: Yeah. After she got Jacob all dressed up, she gave him the meat, which smelled great, and some fresh baked bread. Then shoved him into the tent where his father was lying.
9: Father?
10: Esau, is that you?
9: Yes, Father. It is Esau.
10: You have the venison?
9: Yes, I have done as you told me. Smell. It's the food you wanted prepared just the way you like it.
10: Yes. It does smell delicious.
14: Sit up and eat. Then you can bless me with all your heart.
10: Oh. How were you able to find the venison so quickly, my son?
14: Because Jehovah, your God, put it in my path.
10: Well, come over here next to me.
14: Next to you?
10: Yes. I want to feel you to make sure you're really Esau.
14: I'm here, Father.
10: Yes, well, the hands are Esau's, but the voice is Jacob's. Are you really Esau?
14: Yes. Yes, Father. Of course.
10: Then bring me the venison, and I will eat it and bless you with all of my heart.
14: Here you are, Father.
10: Now, come and kiss me, my son.
14: Yes, Father.
10: Yes. Now I know for sure the smell of my son is the good smell of the earth and fields that Jehovah has blessed. Kneel.
14: Yes, Father.
10: May God always give you plenty of rain for your crops and good harvest of grain and new wine. May many nations be your slaves. May you be the master of your brothers, and may all your relatives bow low before you. Cursed are all who curse you, and blessed are all who bless you.
2: Wow, so Jacob actually got the blessing.
3: He sure did, and not a moment too soon, because as soon as Isaac had finished and Jacob left the tent, who should come in but...
15: Father?
10: Eh?
15: I'm back with the venison. Eat, so you may give me your finest blessing.
10: Who are you?
15: Who? It's Esau, your firstborn.
10: What? It can't be. It can't.
15: What's the matter, Father? I am Esau.
10: Well, and who was that just in here with venison that I ate? And who did I just bless?
15: What? Jacob? No! No!
10: My son.
15: Can't you take it back, Father?
10: No, a blessing cannot be withdrawn.
15: But it's mine, as the firstborn!
10: Your brother has tricked me and carried away your blessing.
15: Lying cheat! He took my birthright, and now he has stolen my blessing! Oh, my Father, haven't you saved even one blessing for me?
10: I made him your master and made you and all our relatives his servants. I guaranteed him abundance of grain and wine, and what is there left to give?
15: Not one blessing left for me! Oh, my Father, bless me too, please! Please bless me!
10: Kneel. Oh, my son, yours will be no life of ease and luxury, but you shall live by using your sword. For a time, you will serve your brother, but you will finally shake loose from him and be free.
15: Oh, my Father!
10: I'm sorry, my son. That is all I have. Go now and close the tent flap. I am very tired.
15: Yes, Father. My brother has stolen everything, but he has not yet triumphed. My father will soon be dead, and I will be sad for him. Once my sadness has passed, then I will kill Jacob.
2: Kill him? Esau actually wanted to kill Jacob?
3: Well, he really hated him. Just like you and Haley.
2: Well, yeah. But I don't really hate her, and I never wanted to kill her. Did Esau do it?
3: Well, he didn't get the chance, at least not right away. You see, Rebecca found out about his plans and told Jacob.
16: I knew we shouldn't have done it. Now Esau will kill me.
7: No, Esau will not touch you as long as your father is alive. So you must leave here.
16: And go where?
7: To to my brother Laban in Haran. Stay with him until Esau calms down. Then I will send a servant for you.
16: Haran? Do you know how far that is?
7: Please, Jacob. If Esau kills you, he must go into exile. I don't want to lose both of you in the same day. Please.
16: What about Father?
7: Leave him to me.
2: So, Rebecca came through again. Pretty sneaky.
3: Maybe, but you need to understand that none of this happened by chance.
2: It didn't?
3: No, there was a greater power working here, the Lord God, as Jacob soon found out in a big way.
2: What happened?
3: Well, the journey to his uncle Laban's was long and grueling. One night he stopped a camp near a village called Luz. He lay down to sleep using a stone for a pillow. And that night, something truly miraculous happened that changed his life for good.
17: Jacob. Jacob.
16: What?
17: What do you see?
16: A staircase leading up to heaven, with the angels of God climbing up and down it. What is this wondrous thing?
17: I am the Lord your God, the God of Abraham and Isaac.
16: My Lord and my God.
17: The ground you are lying on will belong to you and your descendants. You will become a great nation, and your descendants will be as the dust of the earth and the sands on the shore of the sea. And I will protect you and be with you always.
16: Lord. Lord. Lord! Oh, a dream. But more than a dream, God must live here. This must be the entrance to heaven.
3: Early the next morning, he sat his stone pillow upright as a memorial pillar, poured oil over it, and proclaimed it,
16: Bethel, house of God. Hear me, O Lord. If you will help and protect me on this journey, give me food and clothes, and bring me back safely to my father, then will I choose you as my God. This stone pillar shall become a place for worship, and of everything you give me, I will give you back a tenth.
3: Tenth? Ten. Oh, good grief, look at the time. Here I am sitting around jawing. I got 10 more windows to wash.
2: But wait a minute.
3: Nah, looks like lunch is over anyway. I'd better fill this bucket.
2: But what about the rest of the story? What happens to Jacob and Haran? And what about Esau?
3: Well, it'll have to wait for some other time.
2: When?
3: I don't know. Later.
2: Today?
3: Erica.
2: Please, Mr. Walton, I have to hear the rest of the story. My whole future with my sister is at stake.
3: Hey, all right. Meet me by the flagpole after school and I'll tell you the rest.
2: Thanks, Mr. Walton.
3: There, Wubba. You better get to class.
2: Okay. Oh, one thing more.
3: What's that?
2: Can I have that piece of pie now?
3: Yeah, I don't know. Sell me your birthright for it?
2: No way.
3: Good girl. Take it.
2: Thanks.
3: You're welcome. Watch the bucket. Watch the bucket.
2: Whoa!
3: Bucket.
2: Sorry.
3: Kids never watch the bucket.

0: Psalm 94, verse 3, David wrote, "How long will the wicked be happy, O Lord?" And if we read on to the end of the psalm, David gives us the answer. Verse 23 says, "God will pay them back for their sins." Erica will find out just how that happens when Bernard tells her the rest of the story. And you can also find out when you tune in next time. 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Our production engineers were Dave Arnold and Bob Luttrell, and our executive producer, Chuck Bolte. 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
10: With SRN News, I'm Jason Walker. Shooting at a San Diego mosque has killed three men. Both suspects are dead, apparently by suicide. Authorities say the gunmen were teenagers. The case is considered to be a hate crime. Negotiators reaching a deal to end a strike that has brought North America's largest commuter rail system to a standstill. Two sides had bargained for years before the strike began last Saturday. Former Los Angeles police detective Mark Furman, who was convicted of lying during testimony at the O.J. Simpson murder trial, has died. Furman was one of the first two police detectives sent to investigate the 1991 killings of Simpson's ex-wife, Nicole Brown Simpson, and her friend Ronald Goldman. Mark Furman was 74. And the Supreme Court rejecting appeals from pharmaceutical companies that object to negotiating Medicare drug prices. SRN News.
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10: across the Denver Metro tonight. We're going to keep those skies mostly cloudy, and along with that, a few additional scattered rain and snow showers. Frosty conditions are expected with lows right around the lower 30s. Still going to be cool for Tuesday. We'll have cloudy skies, highs low 50s with additional rain showers and some weak thunderstorms in the afternoon and into the overnight. Lows not as cold, middle and upper 30s. For Wednesday, we'll get into the lower 60s for highs, additional showers and storms, showers and thunder Thursday and Friday with highs middle and upper 60s. I'm Day Weather Meteorologist Don Watson.
7: Current temperature
11: 42 degrees.
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0: thanks for joining us today for our Monday broadcast of Abiding in the Word with Dave Love, Senior Pastor of Calvary Castle Rock. 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
2: So let's go to Exodus chapter 34. We get through verse 8 here today. And I know you're going to laugh at this, but it's from here on that we actually go pretty quickly. Yeah, we do. I know. But the reason is because when a covenant is being renewed here in verses 10 all the way through 28, well, we've been over all this about the covenant. And then we go over Moses' shiny face here in verse 29 through 35. That'll be fun to go through. But then in chapter 35, again, it talks about the offerings of the tabernacle. We've gone over that already. The articles of the tabernacle, we've gone over that already. The artisans being called by God, we've already gone over that with Holiab and Bezalel. And so, we've gone over these guys. There's some other things that we will glean from this, no question about it. But then you build the tabernacle. Okay, well, we've already gone over that. Okay, making the Ark of the Testimony, the Ark of the Covenant, we've gone over that as well. So we're not going to go in great detail on those things. We will hit on different things that maybe it mentions there that we haven't gone over before. But I'm saying we are going to go pretty quick, faster than we've ever gone through an area of Scripture with me. Okay, so we'll see. We'll see, okay? We will see. But here in Exodus chapter 34, starting in verse 1, remember it's on the heels of what we went over last week. So when we read last week about verses 18 through 23, when Moses himself is saying, "Show me your glory," that does not take place until verses 5 through 7. Okay, so this is what God says he's going to do. Hey, show me your glory. Okay, this is how I'm going to do it. But he doesn't actually do it until verses 5 through 7 here in chapter 34. So starting here in verse 1, after Moses says, show me your glory. Okay, this is how I'm going to do it, but he's not going to do it yet. And then it says in verse 1, the Lord said to Moses, cut two tablets of stone like the first ones, and I will write on these tablets the words that were on the first tablets which you broke. Okay, before we do anything, guess what we need to do? We need to make new tablets. Tablets of stone which you broke. A little rebuke there. Okay, I didn't tell you to do that. All right, now we got to do this all over again. All right. And so be ready in the morning. Come up in the morning to Mount Sinai. Present yourself to me there on the top of the mountain. And no man shall come up with you, and let no man be seen throughout all the mountain. Let neither flocks nor herds feed before the mountain. So guess what? Mountain's holy. Okay, you can't bring your shepherds and flocks up here. And so make sure everybody stays away. You're the only one I'm asking to come up here tomorrow. All right. So he cut two tablets of stone like the first ones. Then Moses rose early in the morning, went up to Mount Sinai, as the Lord had commanded him, and he took in his hand the two tablets of stone. So, again, these are the second stone tablets of the Ten Commandments. The first set Moses broke when he came down from Mount Sinai and saw the children of Israel worshiping in a very decadent fashion around the golden calf, that idol. And so now Moses needs to go back up to Mount Sinai. And the Lord tells Moses, guess what? Last time I gave you the two tablets of stone. I've already written on them. But guess what? This time you're going to cut out the two tablets of stone, okay, that you broke, all right? And so, again, it's like the Lord is telling Moses that guess what? You now are the one is going to have to put in a little effort, all right? Because we know this. When anything is just given to us, we have a tendency not to really appreciate it as much as if we put some effort into it ourselves. And so it's like the Lord's just saying, okay, obviously you didn't revere me enough to take care of these two tablets of stones that I gave you. And you're thinking, well, I don't know if Moses was thinking or not. He wasn't thinking when he probably broke the tablets. But it's kind of like, okay, you're going to put a little sweat equity into this yourself. Okay, I'm still going to write on it. But guess what? You're going to cut out the tablets of stone. And so that's what he's going to do. Now, I would say this. In his anger, just like anything else, God knew he was going to do that. All right. But as he broke that those tablets of stones, it was like he broke the covenant. And he didn't break the covenant, but what he showed is that by what Israel did break the covenant. They worshipped an idol. They already just broke the second commandment, the first and second commandment. And so by breaking that, he was showing exactly what did happen. They broke the covenant agreement. So now, by God saying, guess what? We're going to do this again. You know what the Lord is saying? The Lord is saying he's willing to reinstate the covenant relationship with Israel. And again, as he begins to reveal himself even more, he is a very gracious, merciful, long-suffering, willing to pardon God. That's who he is. And by telling Moses, guess what? We're going to do another set. He is willing again to establish this covenant relationship with Israel. Now, in Exodus 31, verse 18, it's up here. It says, and when he had made an end of speaking with him on Mount Sinai, so this is the first set of tablets, he gave Moses two tablets of the testimony, tablets of stone written with

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3: First, come up to me on the mountain and make yourself an ark of wood. And I will write on the tablets the words which are on the first tablets which you broke. So even when Moses is referring back to this of what God has said, he says it again, that little rebuke. The reason we don't have those first tablets, he broke them. And you shall put them in the ark. And so here we're given a little bit more information. The information is not only are you going to cut out the tablets, but guess what? You're also going to make a box, an ark. All right? This is not the Ark of the Covenant. An ark is just a temporary box made of wood, okay, that he is going to put the tablets in. Okay? So you can't throw them this time and break them. All right? We're going to put them in something safe. So you don't trip along the way, that these things are going to be okay. And so we're going to bring them down. They're going to remain in there until you make the Ark of the Covenant. Then this temporary box, you could throw away and put it in the Ark of the Covenant where it's going to reside permanently. Okay? And so all this to say is that Moses is responsible to replace the stone tablets, which he broke. But God is still the one who wrote with his finger the Ten Commandments on those stone tablets. Now, again, from last week, remember the fulfillment of chapter 33, 18 through 33, show me your glory, you know, or 23, it says, show me your glory. This now begins in verse 5. And so in verse 5, it says, now the Lord descended in the cloud and stood with him. He was not the cloud, okay? He descended in the cloud. We talked about this, that in Numbers chapter 12, in rebuking Miriam and Aaron, God was able to say, guess what? With every prophet, I appear to them in a dream or a vision, but not so with Moses. Not only do I speak to him face to face, but I show him my form. Interesting. And so here we see a form of some sort stood with him there in the cloud, and then begins to proclaim the name of the Lord. And the Lord passed before him and proclaimed, the Lord, God, merciful, gracious, long-suffering, abounding in goodness and truth, keeping mercies for thousands, forgiving iniquity and transgression and sin. Isn't this interesting? He doesn't say, and the Lord passed before him and proclaimed, the Lord, the Creator, the most powerful, the mighty, the... He doesn't say that. He doesn't say that. God himself, hey, show me your glory. Not only are you going to show you my glory, okay, but you can only see a glimpse of it. But even though you want to see, I honestly believe that Moses wants to not only see his glory, but he wants to see his splendor, his majesty, those wow things. And yet God's saying, you know what is more important? That you know who I am. That you know my character. That you know my nature. And how does he describe himself? Merciful. Gracious. Long-suffering. Abounding in goodness and truth, keeping mercies for thousands, forgiving iniquity, transgression, and sin. Is there anything to fear about a God like that? Is there anything to worry about in a God like that? That as you try and get to know God, this is what he wants to show you. He wants to show you he's merciful. In your walk with the Lord, he wants to show you that he's gracious. In your walk with the Lord, he wants to reveal to you that he is loving, that he's long-suffering. He wants to show you abundance of goodness and truth is in him. What do we have to worry about with a God like that? Keeping mercies for thousands. He's willing to forgive iniquity, transgression, and sin. If I was to create and

0: conjure in my mind. A God that I would want to have a relationship, it's that God. Oh, I want a relationship with a God that's powerful and just and is always judging. Really? This is the God I want to know. And look how he relates to us, reveals himself to us, as he's revealing himself to Moses. And yet he is a just God, because he says after that, by no means clearing the guilty. And when we read that, we go, ruh-roh, you know, I mean, I don't know. Visiting the iniquity of the fathers upon the children and the children's children to the third and fourth generation. Go back with me really quick over here to Exodus chapter 20. I love when the Lord does this. This is later on in my notes. He's saying, go in there now. And I am. It's fun. So the first commandment is verse 3. You shall have no other gods before me. Second commandment, you shall not make for yourself a carved image, any likeness of anything that is in heaven above, or that is in earth beneath, or that is in the water under the earth. You shall not bow down to them, nor serve them. For I am the Lord your God, I am a jealous God. And yet that's what they did. They created an image. They're saying, this is who Yahweh is. He's like the golden calf. Now let's dance around, let's bow down, let's serve this image. They broke this commandment. Interesting how God introduces himself with the background of this, how he's willing to forgive even this, but it's on the heels of this second commandment that it says right here, visiting the iniquity of the fathers upon the children to the third and fourth generations of those who hate me, yet showing mercies to thousands. Now go over here to Exodus 34, verse 7. Keeping mercies for thousands, forgiving iniquity, transgression, sin, by no means clearing the guilty, visiting the iniquity of the fathers upon the children, children's children of the third and fourth generation. He's saying the same thing here because he wants them to think back to, this is the commandment that you broke. And yet I'm willing to make a second set of commandments. I am willing to reinitiate this covenant with you again. And then he turns it around and he talks about the mercy for thousands first before the iniquity on the fathers. Yet over here, it begins with the iniquity of the fathers, but showing mercies to thousands. Why does he turn around? Because they need to be able to see the mercy part first, because they've already blown it. Because they've already blown it. Now the word proclaim here in chapter 34 is a Hebrew word, kara. And it means to read out loud, to recite, to cry out, to proclaim. In other words, it's spoken out loud for him to hear. And to hear means to do and to understand. And so God wants Moses to have this understanding. And what does he want him to understand? First, his name. The first proclamation is his name. The second proclamation is who he is. Okay? But the first one is his name. Name. Now, when you introduce yourself to someone, you never first go to them and say, hi, I'm gracious. Hey, I'm merciful. Hey, hi, I'm long-suffering. Hey, mention any good character or of your nature, you know. Hey, I'm a really loving individual. You don't say that. What is the first thing you do? You introduce yourself by giving your name. You don't say, let's say your last name is Johnson, okay? You don't say, hey, I'm of the Johnson clan. Hey, I'm of the species of mankind. What do you give? You give your personal name. And that's what God does here. He says, first proclamation, I'm the Yahweh. The Yahweh. Because the word Lord here is that. The word name here is first Shem. Okay? And it means name. And it means your personal name is what it means. That first proclamation, he says that I proclaim is the Lord God. The word Lord here is Yahweh, meaning self-existing one, the eternal one. It's the proper name of God. Go over here to Exodus chapter 5. Just go backwards here a little bit. In Exodus chapter 5, It's interesting, after God introduces himself to Moses as the Lord Yahweh, that Moses takes this, and again, when you introduce somebody to someone else, hey Steve, this person over here, hey, I want you to meet, and you give them the personal name, Dave, okay, or Joe, or Pete, or Susie, or whoever it might be. You introduce someone by also giving the personal name of that next person that you're introducing him to. That's exactly what Moses does. Moses here in chapter 5 says, afterwards, Moses and Aaron, both of them, went in and told Pharaoh, thus says the Lord, Yahweh. Thus says the Yahweh, God of Israel. So God, okay, is who he is. But which God? They know all sorts of gods, okay? Well, the personal name of our God, Yahweh, is what he's saying. He says, thus the Lord, Yahweh, God of Israel, says, let my people go, that they may hold a feast to me in the wilderness. Pharaoh's going, okay. He says, who is the Yahweh that I should obey his voice to let Israel go? I do not know the Yahweh, nor will I let Israel go. So they said, both Moses and Aaron, the God of the Hebrews has met with us. Please let us go 3 days' journey into the desert and sacrifice to the Yahweh our God. So Moses introduced Pharaoh to their God, and his personal name is Yahweh. Pharaoh takes that and says, okay, now at least I know the God you're talking about. I don't know him, though. And what does Pharaoh do? He also calls him Yahweh. This is the Hebrew God, Yahweh. And so, again, that is his name. That is his personal name. You go over here to Joshua chapter 2. They didn't even have to introduce Rahab to their God. She already knew. And the reason she knew is that God said he's going to make his name known there in the land of Canaan. In Exodus chapter 15, when they start to sing this song after the great deliverance of going through the Red Sea, that God himself is going to make himself known to the people there in Canaan. And he certainly does, because when Rahab takes in the Hebrew spies, she says this in verse 9, and she says to them, I know that the Lord Yahweh, she already knows his name. She already knows his name, has given you the land. The terror of you has fallen on us, and that all the inhabitants of the land are faint-hearted because of you. For we have heard how the Lord, Yahweh, dried up the water of the Red Sea for you when you came out of Egypt, and that you did to the two kings of the Amorites who were on the other side of the Jordan, Sihon and Og, and that you utterly destroyed. Now as soon as we heard these things, our hearts melted. Neither did they remain any more courage in anyone because of you. For the Lord, Yahweh, your God, he is God in heaven above and on earth beneath. You know, the Israelites didn't have to send ambassadors there into Nineveh. Didn't have to be a light and a witness for God. God was his own light. And he already revealed to them who he was. And he's already revealed to them his personal name, Yahweh. Yahweh. In Exodus 15:3, the Lord Yahweh is a man of war. The Lord Yahweh is his name. I have people all the time that want to take issue with me and be able to say, well, we don't really know his name. Yes, we do. Okay? Yes, we do. Isaiah 42:8, I am the Lord Yahweh. That is my name. I wonder why God doesn't just come out and just tell us his name. He does. So many different places. Jeremiah 16:21. And they shall know that my name is Yahweh. Jeremiah 33:2. Thus says the Lord Yahweh who made it. The Yahweh who formed it, established it. The Yahweh is his name. Hosea 12:5. This is Yahweh, God of hosts. Yahweh is his memorial name. Amos 5:8. He calls for the waters of the sea. He pours them out on the face of the earth. The Yahweh is his name. And these are only a few. There's many others that talk about Yahweh, the Lord of hosts, and is his name, and just things like that. And Yahweh is God's personal name, whereas the name God is a generic name. Just like man or mankind is a generic name, Moses is the personal name of that man. Yahweh is God's personal name, and nowhere in Scripture are we told that we cannot speak the name of God. It does not say that anywhere. It does not say you cannot speak his personal name. Now, there's others that have taken to the understanding, well, we don't really know how it's pronounced, and because of that, we don't want to, you know, dishonor him, and so we don't ever say his name. Instead, we say Hashem, the name. Instead, wherever it says Yahweh, they'll put in there Hashem, the name, okay? And so that's fine. Do that if you want. You know, but I'm told here that his name is Yahweh, and if I'm not pronouncing it right, God is gracious to know that I'm doing the very best I can. But he has given me his name. Now, what's even better than that is that when we are told that in Matthew chapter 6, verse 9, when Jesus himself says, hey, this is what you get to do when you pray. You're going to say what? Our Father. How awesome is that? That we get to call him Father. That's even more intimate. That's even more of a blessing on our part. It shows that we are his child. And now we get to call him Father. And the only people that can call him a Father are those that are his sons and daughters by receiving Jesus. So how awesome is that? Now, something else that is interesting, I showed this like about a year ago, but in 2 Corinthians 6:6, it says, yet I have chosen Jerusalem that my name may be there. And here we have it here, actually, in the hills of Judea there. You can see it there. I don't have my laser pointer because they packed that away, apparently. So, but it's right there where it's circled. It's Yod-Heh-Vah-Heh, okay? And so we see it there. And that's just God, you know, just wanting to blow our minds to write it there in Hebrew, there in the hills of Judea. And so we read, yet I've chosen Jerusalem that my name shall be there. We're just thinking, there we go. Thank you for not having it up here for me. Larry pocketed it. So, but thank you. You know, or maybe that just came from the Holy Spirit. Let
1: 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Well, that wraps up this Monday edition of Abiding in the Word with Pastor Dave Love. 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Until our next time together, we encourage you to always be abiding in the Word of God.

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7: Well, there's a lot of God in the Declaration of Independence. Michael Harrington reports.
8: Birthday of the United States looming, the nation's founding document is getting a closer look. In its opening paragraph, Thomas Jefferson proposed that, quote, the laws of nature and of nature's God grant humans equal status and entitle Americans to dissolve the political bonds with Britain. As historians have shown, Benjamin Franklin added a phrase to suggest that those rights had been, quote, endowed by their creator. Michael Harrington reporting.
7: Well, the leader of an Eastern European neo-Nazi group sentenced to 15 years in prison for trying to recruit others to commit violent acts against Jews, including one plot that would have involved dressing as Santa Claus to hand out poison candy to kids. The 22-year-old from the country of Georgia pleading guilty last November. This is SRN News.
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10: God wants to bring revival to our culture. And today, Pastor Greg Laurie says that plan involves you. But don't let that scare you.
11: God is not looking for ability as much as he's looking for availability. He's just looking for someone, well, like you, to say, Lord, here I am. I want to be an influence in my sphere of influence. I want to make a difference in the place you've called me to. So revival starts with us.

0: Where's Smokey the Bear? His correct name is Smokey Bear, a fictional spokesperson for the U.S. Forest Service. It's a only you can prevent forest fires. Yeah, fires can start by one careless person. But when it comes to the fire of revival, that fire can start with one person who does care. And today on A New Beginning, Pastor Greg Laurie helps us be that kind of person who lets God use them to share the love of Christ in a world that needs that message.
1: Turn in your Bibles to the book of Nehemiah. We're going to start a brand new series, and the title of this series will be From Rubble to Revival. And the title of my message is Revival Starts Here. So, I've told you this story before, but maybe some of you haven't heard it, about a woman who was walking down the beach here in Southern California. She saw something embedded in the sand, and she reached down and brushed the sand off it, and it turned out to be a lamp, and a genie appears. This is a true story, as I often say when telling genie jokes. And so the genie says, "Oh, master, I will grant to you one wish." So this woman literally pulls a map of the Middle East out. She says, "You know what, genie? If I only have one wish, I'm going to go big. I'm going to ask for peace in the Middle East. They're always having conflict in that part of the world. I want peace." And then she thought about it for a moment and thought, "Well, wait, if it's only one wish, let's go even bigger. I want global peace. I want peace all around the world, genie. That's my wish." The genie says, "Are you insane? I can't grant a wish like that. That's too big. Come up with something else." She said, "Well, I've always wanted to find a good man. You know, a man that would smother me with affection and tell me how beautiful I am, a man that would help me with housework, a man that would actually pick up after himself, that would not sit on the couch and watch sports all day long, just a nurturing, loving, caring guy. That's what I want, genie. I want one good man." The genie said, "Let me see that map again." Okay, so kind of a put-down joke for men. Okay, so some things seem impossible, but with God, all things are possible, right? And our nation is a mess right now, as you all know. We have continuing violent crime on the rise. We have families falling apart. It seems like the very foundation of our nation is crumbling. And of course, we want to see America strong again. Yes, we want to see America prosperous again. Yes, we want to see America great again. But more importantly, I want to see America godly again. That's the key. And that's only going to happen as a result of a spiritual awakening, or what we often call a revival. So the book of Nehemiah is about a man named Nehemiah that played a key role in rebuilding the walls of Jerusalem, but it's not just about rebuilding the walls of a city. It's about restoring a nation's heart to God. Effectively, the book of Nehemiah is a blueprint for what happens when people cry out to God, confess their sins, and return to Him with all of their hearts. And so it's a good book to look at, because God has given us a template for revival that we often quote. And it's 2 Chronicles 7:14, which was given originally to Israel, but in principle it applies to any nation, including ours, when God says, "If my people, which are called by my name, will humble themselves and pray and seek my face and turn from their wicked ways," God promises, "then it will hear from heaven, forgive their sin, and heal their land." So we want to see our land healed, and God tells us what we need to do. So revival starts with us. That's why I'm calling this series From Rubble to Revival. But before we dive in, we need a little history lesson so we can understand what's going on in Israel as we enter into this story. So at this point, Israel has been a nation under the leadership of kings like Saul and David. Saul was the first king. He was rejected, replaced by David, who was the greatest king in the history of Israel. David was followed by his son and successor, Solomon, and during this 40-year reign, it thrived. These were the glory days of Israel and the glory days of Jerusalem. So God promised Israel, he says, look, if you obey me and walk with me, I will continue to bless you. But if you disobey me and turn from me, I will scatter you to the ends of the earth. And it really started with Solomon. He didn't take the sage advice of his father on his deathbed, who said, Solomon, my son, know the God of your father and serve him with an undivided heart. Soon Solomon's heart began to go astray, and he turned to immorality and even open idolatry, and it went from bad to worse. So when Solomon died, the kingdom split in two. The northern tribes are ruled by a guy named Jeroboam, and the southern tribes by Rehoboam, and both tribes turned to idols and false gods. So the northern kingdom fell first, and they were taken captive by the Assyrians. The people of the northern kingdom were absorbed into the various cultures of the world. But the southern kingdom fell later as they were sent into exile to Babylon. Babylon at this point was a powerful world power. And so they took control of the Jews. Why Babylon? Well, Babylon was idol central. So effectively God said, you guys want idols? I'm sending you to Babylon for 70 years. Let's see how that works out for you. And that's exactly where Israel finds himself. And so while they were in Babylon, God still was at work. He raised up Daniel as a prophet. You remember the story of Daniel and how he spoke boldly to the kings Nebuchadnezzar and his grandson Belshazzar. And an amazing thing happened. Nebuchadnezzar actually became a believer. It's the most radical conversion in the Old Testament. Completely unexpected. A world leader becomes a believer in the Lord God of Israel. But his grandson, as I mentioned, Belshazzar, didn't follow the advice of old grandpa. And he went his own way. And you remember the story of the writing on the wall that happened with Belshazzar as he was going out of his way to worship the false gods of his people. And God wrote on the wall, your days are numbered and your kingdom is divided. And along comes Cyrus and the Medo-Persian forces, and they conquer Babylon. And now Cyrus is ruling. And Cyrus tells the Jews they can go home again. So in 536 BC, the first wave of Jews returns to Judah under a man named Zerubbabel. Now, I know some of you are going, oh, this is boring. Greg, where are the jokes? We need jokes. Okay, I got a joke for you. Ready? Knock, knock. Ach. God bless you. Okay, one more. Knock, knock. Boo. You don't have to cry about it. Okay, so there's your jokes. Now let's go back to the story. Why should we study history? Well, because history is his story, speaking of God. We can learn so much from the past, for the present, and for the future. And Malcolm Muggeridge once said, quote, all new news is old news happening to new people. So there's a lot to learn as we study history, especially biblical history.
0: Pastor Greg Laurie will have the second half of his message in just a moment.
1: You know, I've heard people describe a trip to Israel as seeing the Bible actually come to life. Hey, everybody, Greg Laurie. And I've been to Israel many times, and I've led a lot of tours, and I have to say that's absolutely true. Listen, when you're walking on the same stones that Jesus himself walked on, well, that's something that's enriching to your faith. It's not just a travel experience. It actually energizes and enhances your study of the Bible. Think of it this way. It's a vacation with a purpose. And we're going to be taking a tour of Israel April 6th to 15th, 2027. You can find out more at israel.harvest.org.
0: Step right into biblical history. 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Well, we're opening the book of Nehemiah in Pastor Greg's current study series called Rubble to Revival. Let's continue.
1: So we have the first wave of Jews returning to Israel under Zerubbabel, and they have a good start. And then Ezra enters the scene. Ezra is a priest that turns the people to God. But he found problems. So the first wave comes and they don't really get the job done. Ezra now comes after Zerubbabel and he sees that the Jewish people have intermarried with the other people living in the land, and it's caused a breakdown and a compromise. And this can happen today, of course, you know, intermarriage. Now, God is not against interracial marriage, but he is very against interfaith marriage. So let me say a word to you if you're single and you're thinking you'd like to get married one day. You never want to marry someone who is not a Christian. And not that only, but someone who is godly, who is a real follower of Christ. That's what you want to look for above all other things in that person that you may end up spending the rest of your life with. Hopefully you will. And so when you marry a non-believer, let me take it a step further. When you even engage romantically with a non-believer, you're not going to pull them up. They're going to pull you down. Oh, no, I'm doing missionary dating, you might say. But here's the problem. The Bible says, don't be unequally yoked together with non-believers, for what fellowship does light have with darkness, or righteousness with unrighteousness? You see, the problem is they're going to pull you down far more often than you're going to pull them up. I could illustrate it if I pick someone from out there and I said, come up here and see if I can pull you on the stage. Now, despite my massive strength, even someone relatively small could yank me off the stage. And the reason for that is because I'm 72 and very feeble. No, that's not the reason. Now, the reason is because you have gravity on your side, you see. So when you have a relationship with a believer and a non-believer, it's far easier for you to go backwards than for them to go forward. So you want to look for a godly person. Well, that's not what they were doing. They'd intermarried, and now soon the Israelites are worshiping this false god. So Ezra calls them out. He tells them to repent, and they did. And they start rebuilding the walls of the Jewish temple because everything was lying in shambles. And walls really mattered back in these days. I don't think we understand how important walls were. The walls of this city is where the elders would meet. It's where justice was meted out. The walls of a city in ancient times were the center of power. Now, we have a lot to talk today about our border and having a secure border and how important it is to have a secure border. And by the way, that's biblical. Because in Acts 17:26, it says, from one man he made all the nations that they should inhabit the whole earth and mark out their appointed times in history and the boundaries of their land. So a nation needs secure borders. A nation needs to protect itself. And Israel needed that as well. But their walls were down and their borders were broken and ungodly influence was coming, and it was getting worse and worse, and their problem was growing greater. And by the time Nehemiah enters the scene, it's just a complete disaster. The once proud, strong walls that surrounded God's city of Jerusalem are now lying in rubble and ruin. And so Nehemiah is such an interesting person for God to choose, because Nehemiah wasn't an architect. He wasn't a builder. Nor was he a priest or a prophet. He was a different guy altogether. But what he was he was available. He was available to God. And as I've often said, God is not looking for ability as much as he's looking for availability. He's just looking for someone, well, like you, to say, Lord, here I am. I'll do whatever you want me to do. I want to be an influence in my sphere of influence. I want to make a difference in the place you have called me to. So Nehemiah was called to a very unique position. He was called the cupbearer of the king. Cupbearer means he tried the food before the king ate it, because people would want to poison kings back in those days. So he'd try the food. So your job could end really quickly. One bad meal, party's over. And, you died? Well, I need a new cupbearer. But the fact of the matter is, because you would be around the king every time he ate, you soon would have the king's ear. You would be advising the king. Bottom line, this was a really cushy job. Not a job that you wanted to miss. But despite this luxurious life Nehemiah was living, he was a Jew, and he had a heart for his fellow Jews, and he wanted to do something about helping them. He wanted to be with them. In fact, he wanted to be with them and their struggles even more than he wanted to be in the luxuries and the comforts of the palace. Reminds us of Moses, who of course was adopted into the Pharaoh's home, and some believe he was being groomed to become the next Pharaoh of Egypt. But we read, Moses chose to suffer affliction with the people of God rather than to enjoy the pleasures of sin for a season. So, of course, Moses ultimately led the Israelites out of Egypt into the promised land. But Nehemiah, it's similar. He's thinking, what can I do to help the Jews? What can I do to help God's people? Because I want to do something. I care. I want to be with God's people. Is that how you feel? Are you glad you're in church right now? That's good. We should look forward to going to church. Like the psalmist said, I was glad when they said unto me, let us go to the house of the Lord. Not I was mad when they said, oh, church again? Or I was sad, oh, no. No, you should be glad. You should be joyful. And when you're living a godly life, you will want to be with godly people.

0: good insights from our study of Nehemiah today here on A New Beginning. Pastor Greg Laurie is presenting an encouraging message called Revival Starts Here. And there's more to come as this lesson continues. 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And then, Pastor Greg, I know you had a further word you wanted to share.
1: So as you've been listening today, maybe you've thought to yourself, man, I wish I had this relationship with God that is being talked about. Well, you can. He's only a prayer away. You see, becoming a Christian, it doesn't take years. It doesn't take months. It doesn't take weeks. It doesn't even take hours. It can happen in a moment. That's how it happened for me. I just heard the gospel, and all of a sudden I realized this is all true. And maybe you've realized that as well. Let me ask you, would you like Jesus Christ to come into your life? Would you like him to forgive you of your sin? Would you like this relationship with God we've been talking about today? If so, why don't you just pray a simple prayer with me? Say this to God, Lord Jesus, I know that I'm a sinner, but I know that you're the Savior who died on the cross for my sin and rose again from the dead. Jesus, I turn from my sin and I choose to follow you from this moment forward as my Savior and Lord, as my God and friend. Thank you for hearing this prayer. And I ask this in Jesus' name. Amen. Hey, did you just pray that prayer? If so, I want to send you at no charge what we call a New Believer's Bible. Here's Dave to tell you more. And let me just say, congratulations. You've made the right decision.
0: Yeah, that's right. And listen, to help you begin to live this new life, this life where you're at peace with God and can begin to enjoy the peace of God, let us send you Pastor Greg's New Believer's Bible. 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Or write A New Beginning, Box 4000, Riverside, California, 92514. 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Well, Pastor Greg, in your new book called Am I Doing This Right, you write about friendship dying in marriage.
1: Yeah.
0: What's one simple friendship habit that you and Kathy still do together? I know it's not jigsaw puzzles.
1: Well, Kathy loves jigsaw puzzles, and yeah. I'm mystified by that.
0: Yeah.
1: Like if you walk into a hotel lobby or someone's home,
0: yeah,
1: and there's a pieces of a puzzle at a table, she'll immediately go there and start assembling it. I'll walk right by. I could care less.
0: She's just drawn to it, huh?
1: She just likes puzzles.
0: Yeah.
1: It's a good thing. But, you know, but we have different interests, but we just spend a lot of time together, Dave. You know, every morning, obviously, we have coffee, we have breakfast together. But then as we're out and about doing what we do, we're in constant communication. We have dinner together every night. But, you know, I like to just be with my wife. She is my most valued counselor. She always has an interesting perspective on things. And so I think it's just, you know, really, what is marriage all about in the very beginning? God said it's not good that man should be alone. And so the Lord brought woman to him. So it's really about companionship, first and foremost. Yes, there's love, and yes, there's sex, and yes, there's children, and all the beautiful things that come as a part of that marriage. But the thing that really is at the very basis of it is friendship. And friends love each other, and friends like to be around each other. And I've heard that the number one reason people get divorced is deficient communication. So when there's a communication breakdown, it affects everything in the marriage. So I would just say, spend time together, take walks together, explore things together, take an interest in what she wants. Girls, take an interest in what your husband wants. And you know, the best thing you can do for your family is have a strong marriage.
0: Mm.
1: You know, sometimes, strangely, even in a family, the children can become more important than the spouse. And you say, no, it's all about the children. Actually, It starts with the man and wife. The best thing you can do for your kids is to love their mother or love their father. That gives them a sense of security, because I know kids that are adults who had their parents divorced later in life, and it affects them even as adults. It's just something wonderful for the kid to know, even if they're an adult kid now and even have their own family, they just know mom and dad are together and they're having dinner at home right now. And that's sort of like your foundation that you built your life on, your family foundation. So don't let anything undermine that for the sake of your children and your grandchildren. Put your spouse first, keep your marriage strong, and then you'll be a better mother and a better father, as well as a better husband or a better wife. These are simple principles, and there's a lot more like it in this new book, Am I Doing This Right? 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So if you just send a little, you'll get your copy of this book. Some can maybe send a little bit more. 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So order your copy of Am I Doing This Right? And we'll get it to you as quickly as possible.
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13: With SRN News, I'm Jason Walker. San Diego police investigating that shooting Monday at a mosque that killed three men. Both shooters later committed suicide. Authorities say they're treating it as a, quote, hate crime. Police also say they had been looking for one of the teenagers after his mother called police, concerned that her son was suicidal and had run away, possibly taking weapons and her car. The Supreme Court rejecting appeals from pharmaceutical companies that object to negotiating Medicare drug prices with the federal government. Negotiation program was created as part of the 2022 Inflation Reduction Act, which capped years of debate over whether the government should be allowed to haggle directly with the pharmaceutical companies. Wall Street Monday, the Dow was up 159 points. This is SRN News.
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14: Across the Denver Metro tonight, we're going to keep those skies mostly cloudy, and along with that, a few additional scattered rain and snow showers. Frosty conditions are expected with lows right around the lower 30s. Still going to be cool for Tuesday. We'll have cloudy skies, highs low 50s with additional rain showers and some weak thunderstorms in the afternoon and into the overnight. Lows not as cold, middle and upper 30s. For Wednesday, we'll get into the lower 60s for highs, additional showers and storms, showers and thunder Thursday and Friday with highs middle and upper 60s. I'm Day Weather Meteorologist Don Watson.
15: Current temperature
16: 41 degrees.
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18: 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And that is not a crazy idea. 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
17: 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That's 855-577-2255. We're so glad you're here to listen. Today's message from Pastor Alan is called, Does the Church Belong in Politics? Special guests, David Barton and Tim Barton.
19: Well, I'm delighted to welcome back to World Outreach some friends of our congregation and then some people and an organization for whom I am very, very grateful. David Barton and his wife Cheryl and Tim and his family are with us this weekend, and they lead Wall Builders, which do an amazing job of reminding us of our heritage. But they do far more than that. So I've asked David and Tim to join me this morning for a conversation because I wanted you to have some exposure to the things that they're doing beyond just reminding all of us that we didn't pay attention in history class. Thank you for taking some time. You remind us consistently that we're not as well-versed in our history as we might be. But Wall Builders and your whole organization are engaged in some things far beyond just reminding churches of that. And I wanted to give a little broader exposure to that because I think it's so important. I had the privilege, Kathy and I had the privilege a few months ago of being a part of your legislators conference, which you do on an annual basis with legislators from across the states, and helping them think about issues that are in their state with biblical worldview issues. I don't know which one of you want to respond to that. Can you tell us a little bit about that initiative and what it involves and the kind of fruit you've seen from it?
18: Yes, sir. So one of the things, broad picture, in case anybody doesn't know, is we do primarily stuff with American history. Working with our original historic collection, our goal is to try to help people understand from faith and have historic examples of how faith applies in lots of areas of life. We focus on the church, on education, and on the governmental arena. And so this is just one of our governmental arena outreaches. We work with about 1,000 state legislators across the nation. There's about 7,800. So there's a significant percentage that we actually engage with. We help with model legislation, among other things, but ultimately trying to go back and say, if it's not biblical, if it's not constitutional, if it's not protecting inalienable rights, we shouldn't support it. And we need to do things that are more directed in those regards. We bring in policy experts from all over the nation on whatever the topic is, or in many cases, spiritual leaders as well, for those that have never attended the conference before. We, from the morning through the afternoon, have a bunch of policy wonks, but all Christian worldview related people that will come in and say, okay, so this is what's going on with whether it be like an ESG, whether it be something with, there's bills now where we are having to clarify that AI does not have human right privileges. But we're literally like, hey, that's a real thing. We have to address this. And not to digress on that, because not only should AI not have human right privileges, but the unborn should. So we kind of cover all of those bases. But then every evening, one of the things we recognize is we don't want to just give them good ammunition to go back as they're trying to navigate policy and legislation. Every evening, we will have a spiritual emphasis. And so we want to feed not just their mind, we want to feed their heart and soul as well. And so Pastor Jackson came and he was able to do one of the evenings for us where we have a spiritual emphasis. Phenomenal. But we do work all over the nation. In fact, I think it was just this week that Tennessee approved out of the House that they're going to allow the Ten Commandments to be posted in public schools in Tennessee. Which, by way of background, and I appreciate the fact that everybody in the room pretty much applauded. You should have. That's very important. One of the things we have largely forgotten, the Founding Father said that America only works with a religious and moral foundation. And it used to be not debatable. The moral foundation was what we learned from the Bible. And ultimately, even like the legal foundation of our nation derived from the Ten Commandments, as much as, if not more than virtually anything else you can identify. So this is part of the founding of our nation. If you go back to the early colonies, every single one of the early colonies, they included the Ten Commandments as part of the legal code for every single one of the early colonies. And here's where it's also interesting, is there was never a colony that had more than 15 reasons that somebody could be put to death. But in every one of the colonies, some of the reasons you could be put to death was for violating the Ten Commandments. And they actually would list, when they would write the law that thou shalt not murder, they would literally put the verse like Exodus beside it, identifying that they're taking that specifically from the Bible. Again, the reason I say this is we now have a world and a culture that's growing up where our kids are being told that there's no objective truth. Truth is subjective. It's how you feel. It's what you think. This is my truth. This is your truth. And we're not having a moral standard for them to hold to. In fact, I would challenge when people are like, well, we can't have the Ten Commandments. You can't have religion in school. Okay, well, let me just ask a really simple follow-up basic question. How do we determine right and wrong? Like, this is a simple question. Because there's only a couple options. It's either subjective, it's collective, or it's objective. Subjective means we decide for ourselves. Well, that's never going to be good. Because if you watched the news last night, there was somebody that decided for themselves it was okay to take a gun and go to the White House Correspondents' Dinner and open fire. Well, that's subjective morality. That's never going to work because people are always going to make bad decisions. So you have to have a different standard. Well, there's collective. We could just all vote on it. But for the majority of the world, up until like 100 years ago, thought that slavery was acceptable. The majority of the world, there was never a nation that didn't have slavery. So if we said, well, just collectively, we can point out that consistently

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3: Because, by the way, fair, if you go back to the Torah, those are some of our biblical heroes. However, we can point out, Abraham had some major flaws. Moses, major flaws. David, major flaws. You go to Islam, and they have Muhammad, who believed that you should kill your enemies, you should enslave them, you can have multiple brides and child brides. Like, go down the list, and then you have Jesus, who said you should treat other people the way you want to be treated, love your neighbors yourself. And the reason I point this out is for people that say, no, we shouldn't have Christianity, or we shouldn't have the Bible, we shouldn't have 10 commandments in public school. Okay, so what other options are there? Because you're always going to have a standard of morality. And if we're saying Jesus is the highest standard of morality ever given, even if you don't believe he's Savior, you should. But even if you're like, I'm not sure, but he's a great moral teacher, his moral teachings would help you live a better and more free life. Now again, ultimately, he didn't come to be a good moral teacher. He came to be a Savior. So don't miss the big picture on that. But again, the reason I'm saying this is there's Christians that are like, we can't have the Ten Commandments. There is going to be a moral standard. And if we're saying we can't use the Bible, then all that is left is a lower degree moral standard. So we will be teaching our kids lesser value morals that are going to equate to them having worse behavior. And as we see all kinds of horrific things where, I don't want to be graphic, but where people are taking firearms and going in places and shooting, and like, that's become far too normal. Why? Because we've removed an objective standard of morality that says, thou shalt not murder. This shouldn't be that. By the way, when kids can go to jail for violating the Ten Commandments, but we've told them they can't see the Ten Commandments, you can go to jail for stealing. You can go to jail for killing. I mean, literally. And we're saying, but they can't see it. And I'm saying all of this because I want to get in front of the feeling for anybody who's in the room or watching online and you're like, but I don't think we should really have the Ten Commandments there. Then what else are we going to show them to give them a moral standard? Because this is the best moral standard for the history of the world there has ever been. And there was a reason it was part of every single colony's laws. There was a reason the founding fathers advocated, above all, the Sermon on the Mount and the Ten Commandments they thought were the two most moral and significant teachings that every student should learn and memorize. Okay? Again, the reason this matters and part of why we celebrate, back to our legislators conference, we introduced something to our legislators several years ago saying, hey guys, there's a unique opportunity because you remember the Coach Kennedy decision, the football coach who was fired for kneeling. He won a Supreme Court case in 2022. The Supreme Court, in giving him the victory, they overturned what was known as the Lemon decision. The Lemon decision is essentially what removed all religious activity and expression from the public arena and public school. Well, the Supreme Court said, well, that was always bad policy. That was never constitutionally correct. We are vacating it. We're overturning it. When the Ten Commandments were taken out of school in 1980, the thing that the Supreme Court cited was the Lemon decision. They said, well, the Lemon test says we have to take it out. Lemon test is overturned, which means the only thing that said we couldn't have it is now removed. Let me point out, the Ten Commandments were part of education from the Pilgrims until 1980. This isn't a brand new idea. This is restoring what was the foundation in education that made America the most free, stable, prosperous, and benevolent nation in the history of the world. And by the way, Tennessee just passed that out of the House this week.
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5: 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Some of my favorite verses that Paul wrote, a bit of devotional time, and then some place to journal. The goal is to be changed. We want to be transformed by the Word of God and not just informed by it. Saul of Tarsus, a hero of mine, I got to know him as the Apostle Paul, an unrelenting

0: advocate for Jesus in the face of unyielding persecution. Folks, that sounds like the world we live in. Lessons from Paul, it'll help you and I be overcomers, triumphant in this season in the earth. 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
1: 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That's 855-577-2255. Now, let's get back to Pastor Allen with his message called, Does the Church Belong in Politics? Special guests, David Barton and Tim Barton.
0: You know, we have bowed at a wrong altar. And I hear this from local leadership and other places on a consistent basis. Well, if we do the right thing, we'll be sued. As if that provides you an excuse to not do the right thing.
2: Right.
0: I want to ask every man in the room a question, real question. If you knew today you would be sued if you were faithful to your wife, does that give you a legitimate reason to go be unfaithful? To avoid the lawsuit?
2: No.
0: You're going to do the right thing?
2: Yes.
0: Yeah. Even if there's a threat of a consequence? I want to answer that question out loud. The answer would be, yes, I'm going to be faithful to my wife, even if there's a consequence. Well, why will we do the wrong thing? Because we're afraid of the consequence. That makes no sense for the Christ follower. Amen. So they're doing an amazing thing in creating this environment and the dialogue and the resources to help state legislators work through the language to know what's worked in one state or where the loopholes were and it was amazing to me to sit and watch. I came away so much.
3: So, and significant too, one of the things that there's an adage that culture is downstream of politics. But sometimes people think, well, no, it's the church. And I would say there's two interesting things about this. When you look at culture, culture is a reflection of two things. It is a reflection of the church, and it's a reflection of politics. And a lot of times people think, well, it's the church is what determines culture, that determines politics. But I would point out, politics actually determines culture, especially in our modern era, at times more than the church does. Now, that's actually an indictment on the church in America. However, I do want to point out, when Roe versus Wade became the law of the land, which is already silly because a law doesn't come from the U.S. Supreme Court. It comes from Congress. They're the ones that pass law. So when the Supreme Court had the 1973 Roe versus Wade decision and they said, we just found a new constitutional right to abortion, miraculously, the words aren't there, but we found it in the Constitution. They said, this is now the law of the land. Again, they don't pass law, but here's what's the reason I'm bringing this up, what I want to point out. Prior to 1973, how many Americans supported abortion? Publicly, outwardly supported abortion. And what you will find is it was in the single digits. Then abortion becomes the law of the land. Because it's the law of the land, it becomes normalized. And now, not only do you have the majority of Americans, here's the staggering part. You have the majority of Christians that think we should not end all of abortion. For whatever reason, and here's why I'm saying this, because the reason that we got involved on the legislative front in a lot of ways actually is because of our faith. Because we recognize if we don't start upholding legally some of these basic traditional values, then this will change our culture for so much the worse and make it more of a challenge for us as believers. And if that's confusing to anybody, look at Europe right now. When you are a Christian right now over in Europe, And literally, whether it's in Canada or the UK, and well, you can't teach certain Bible verses anymore. You can't read them out loud anymore. You can go to jail for hate speech for reading the Bible out loud. America, if we are not careful, can go down that same slippery path. And I'm saying this because if the church thinks, well, we don't need to get involved in politics, politics are actually directing this ship. They're the bigger rudder on this ship right now. And again, largely that's an indictment on the church because the church has not been being the salt like we should be the salt. But part of how we can be the salt is to get involved in that political arena. And if we do, we actually can do things that uphold biblical traditional values, that uphold inalienable rights, that uphold constitutional principles. And that's exactly what the founding fathers did. They weren't people that checked their faith at the door. They were people, when the Declaration says, we hold these truths to be self-evident, that all men are created equal, endowed by their creator with certain inalienable rights, and that to secure these rights, government is instituted among men. When they said those are self-evident truths, where did they discover those self-evident truths? And here's the interesting thing. So this is, if you have come to the pop-up museum, you've seen these. This is the first printing of the original draft of the Declaration. And this came out in 1829. It was Thomas Jefferson's grandson that found the original one. It was like, this is amazing. People want to see this. Let's make some copies. So they made copies. This is from the first printing, the first copy that was made from the original draft. But here's the reason I want to bring this up. There was a historian named Alice Baldwin. She wrote a book called The New England Clergy and the American Revolution. And if you look through this, it's four pages. In her book, she talks about the influence of the pastors in early America. But the amazing part is she points out the founding fathers didn't come up with a single unique idea. She said instead, they repeated all of the things they'd been learning from their pastor for the decades leading up to that moment. And one of her quotes, she says, there is not a right asserted in the Declaration which had not been preached from the American clergy prior to 1763. And in her book, she goes through and she lists the pastors and the sermons that delivered all of those rights. Again, the reason I'm saying this is because part of the reality of the notion of the founding of our nation, it really does go back to the fact that the church was far more active in the formation of the ideas, politically speaking. We didn't think our faith stays inside the church and not related to government. And let me give you a little food for thought. And Pastor Jackson, if you have a different idea, by all means, correct, redirect if I say something and you're like, well, Tim, I'd see it this way. But what I would point out is if we read the Bible, it's very clear God has three institutions. God has the family, God has the church, and God created government. And I don't know of any Christian who would debate the fact that God gave guidance on how the family is supposed to operate. And as Christians, we should follow the guidance that God gave, right? And whether that's for husband and wife, whether that's for raising kids, whether it's for kids submitting and obeying their parents and the Lord for this is right. The Bible gives guidance clearly on the family. The Bible gives guidance on the church. It's to equip the saints for the work of the ministry. And we can go through all the details of what the Bible says in the church. Here's what's interesting. The Bible says far more about government and government leaders, and in dealing and addressing government and government leaders than it does the family or the church. And yet for some reason, we spend more time on what the Bible says less about than acknowledging, you know what, the Bible has an awful lot to say about politics and government. And as Christians, we're not supposed to only care about two of the three institutions God made. We actually need to recognize the Bible speaks more to government, and therefore we should be interested and care about government in the midst of what we do. And that's literally what early pastors did, going back to the fact that every single grievance or every single right in the Declaration had been preached from pastors prior to 1763. It again is an indictment on the church, but it's, I want to be an encouragement of why as a Christian, we shouldn't be even reading our Bible and thinking, well, as a Christian, I shouldn't get involved politically. No, actually, if you read your Bible, you should go, man, how many times do these prophets go to these kings? How many times are they talking about, you should do this, you shouldn't do this, God will bless, God will curse? That's almost all dealing with government leaders and government officials. It's the majority of the Bible, and we can't read it disconnected from our reality that we live in a world with political leaders and the word of God speaks to every issue we deal with, not just with family and church, but also with politics.
2: Let me add a challenge to that, because we're coming up on the 250th anniversary celebration of that document right there that Tim held. And it probably takes you, if you haven't read the document, read it. It's probably 15 minutes to read. And you'll find 27 grievances in that declaration. Here's 27 reasons we're separating from Great Britain because Great Britain's done 27. And remember that every one of those grievances had been preached from the American pulpit prior to 1763. So read the grievances as if they're sermon topics and see what Bible verses you can put to each of those 27 grievances, because pastors did that. That's what they did in the founding era. See if you can put Bible verses to the same things that they put Bible verses to back then. And that tells us a lot about where we are with our biblical knowledge, what we even know of what the Bible says about government, because that declaration is a listing of sermon topics. That's what we're celebrating on the 250th.
0: You know, the weakness of the local church is it's a local church. And it's important to know that there are people working diligently across our nation beyond the ones you know to take a biblical worldview and put it back in our public square and public education. It is our heritage. Its absence is a very new thing. But God said, as long as the earth exists, seed time and harvest, you plant a small seed and you get a disproportionate outcome. That's what the blessing of God does in all of our lives. And that's our prayer for them. They invest the effort and the energy and they do the learning and they do the things, but that God will bring an outcome that when we stand and say, only God could have brought that about. Is that fair? Amen. Well, let's pray. You can stretch out your hand if you're into that. If you're not, stretch out your other hand, okay? Father, I thank you for these men and their families and for wall builders. And I thank you for the heart you've put in them, the desire to see the name of Jesus exalted in our schools and our college campuses and the halls of government and in this nation. And Lord, we lift them before you today. Give them wisdom beyond themselves. Open the windows of heaven, release the resources that are needed for the assignments you've given them. Bring the people to help them that have the wisdom and the experience and the ability. Protect them from those who would diminish or distract or disrupt. And I thank you for a harvest that will bring an extension of liberty and freedom to generation after generation. I thank you for your church in the earth. Father, through our efforts, may your name be lifted up. May your kingdom come and your will be done. In Jesus' name. Amen. Hallelujah. Thank you. God bless.
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10: 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Humanitarian aid ship from Mexico has docked in Havana. Here's Lisa Dwyer.
11: Cubans welcomed the arrival of a ship carrying humanitarian aid from Mexico to Uruguay. This man says, with the situation the country is in, anything that comes in helps, adding that it's the Cuban people who are suffering. In late January, U.S. President Donald Trump threatened tariffs on countries supplying oil to Cuba. The island has since faced severe shortages of food, fuel, and electricity, and constant blackouts across much of the country. I'm Lisa Dwyer.
10: Well, it's happened again. The New York Times suing the Pentagon for a second time over media access. New lawsuit argues a requirement that journalists be escorted while on Pentagon grounds violates First Amendment. SRN News. Denver
12: weather. Across the Denver metro tonight, we're going to keep those skies mostly cloudy. And along with that, a few additional scattered rain and snow showers. Frosty conditions are expected with lows right around the lower 30s. Still going to be cool for Tuesday. We'll have cloudy skies, highs low 50s with additional rain showers and some weak thunderstorms in the afternoon and into the overnight. Lows not as cold, middle and upper 30s. For Wednesday, we'll get into the lower 60s for highs, additional showers and storms, showers and thunder Thursday and Friday with highs middle and upper 60s. I'm Day Weather Meteorologist Don Watson.
13: Current temperature,
14: 41 degrees.
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0: 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Pastor Nick's desire is to bring the gospel into your life so you can experience the joy and freedom that can only be found through Jesus. Today's message is from our series, Where is Jesus Now? From the book of Revelation, in which we are given insight into what the risen Jesus is doing now and what he will do in the future. Here's Pastor Nick.
1: Affected us as individuals. It's impacted all of creation. And you can see that as you look at creation. It's not just beautiful, but it's also severe in some ways. Because the fundamental order of the earth is fractured. And that's why the Bible says, like in Romans chapter 8, that all of creation is groaning and anticipating the day when creation itself will be redeemed. But notice it says this in verse 1, the first earth where we live now passed away. And then it says, and the sea was no more. That's an interesting detail. Some people wonder, right, does that mean that in the new earth there will be no more oceans? Maybe. I don't really know, but it does seem that we can at least say this. The laws of nature will be different in the new earth than they are in this earth that we inhabit right now. But it is important to consider, why is that phrase there? Why does it say the sea will be no more? Well, what did the sea signify for those people back then? For ancient people, especially the Jews, who were not a seafaring people, the sea was viewed as a place of separation and evil, of chaos and danger. And you can see this throughout the Bible, and I'll just give you a few examples. Here in Revelation chapter 13, a satanic beast rose out of the sea. In chapter 20, the sea is depicted as a place that's full of death. One of the words for death in the Bible is this term called the depths, which refers to the depths of what? The depths of the sea. That's what it's referring to. You could think in the Bible, you rise to God, but you descend into the depths. So the sea represented separation, chaos, death. And that's why it was so significant when Jesus walked on the water. It was so significant when Jesus calmed the churning waves of a storm with just his word. Not to mention, think about this. Where is John right now as he's writing this letter? He's on an island where he's literally separated from his home, from those he loves, by what? By the sea. In the new earth, though, this barrier, this place of evil and death will be removed. The sea will be no more. And notice it says in verse 2, heaven is described as the holy city, New Jerusalem, which descends down from heaven prepared for us. Jesus promised as he went away that he was going away to prepare a place for us. And here we see it's completed, coming down to us like a bride on her wedding day, walking down the aisle to meet her husband. Jerusalem as a city was designed as a picture on earth of what heaven would be like. It was a picture, it was a representation. It was the city on a hill. It was the place where God dwelt together with his people in their midst. But the new Jerusalem will be actually heaven itself. It will be those things that the first Jerusalem pictured and represented. All of those things will be fulfilled in totality in the new Jerusalem. The new Jerusalem, it tells us in chapter 22, in that place, God will not dwell in a temple or a tabernacle, but we will see him face to face in all of his glory. And it says in chapter 22 that he himself will be our light. Now, the first thing I want you to notice about the new Jerusalem is this. It's a city. It's a city. And you know what cities are? They're places full of people. Cities are places of community and activity and interaction. In other words, heaven will not be a place of isolation. Instead, it will be a renewed, beautiful city where people live together and interact with one another. In the next chapter, and in this chapter as well, in chapters 21 and 22, we're told that in this city, there will be no crime and nothing unclean. And this city is described as being like a lush garden. In fact, the way this city is described is very much like the Garden of Eden in the book of Genesis. But it's also better than the Garden of Eden because it's not just a garden, it's a garden city. It will be the fulfillment of what Eden would have become if sin and death had never entered into the world. And notice that this city, it comes down from God to us. And that's because heaven is not something that you can climb up into or work your way up to in any way. Instead, heaven comes to us from God. It's his gift to us, his grace for those who believe. It says in verse 3, I heard a loud voice from the throne saying, behold, the dwelling place of God is with man. He will dwell with them and they will be his people, and God himself will be with them as their God. When sin entered into the world, the greatest tragedy wasn't that thorns and thistles began to grow from the earth. It wasn't even that strife and death entered into our experience. The biggest tragedy when sin entered the world is that we were separated from God. Eden was the place where Adam and Eve lived together with God. And after Adam and Eve sinned, they were forced to leave that place. They were put out of Eden. But the gospel, the story of what God has done, is to bring us back to Eden, is to bring Eden essentially to us so that we can dwell with God again forever. And the result of everything that God has done throughout history will culminate at this point when he will bring about this new creation and we can live with him forever. And that brings us to one of the most important aspects of this new creation, which is this. The risen Jesus will bring about a new creation which is free from sorrow. It says in verse 4, he will wipe away every tear from their eyes, and death shall be no more. Neither shall there be mourning, nor crying, nor pain anymore, for the former things have passed away. Let me ask you a question. If cows moo, and roosters crow, and cats meow, and foxes, well, what does the fox say? Okay, never mind that. If dogs bark, then what noise do humans make? Like when other animals talk to their kids about us, what do they say, right? Well, here's what I would say. The characteristic sound of humans is crying. Do you realize that? Like out of all of creation, we cry. That's what's characteristic about us. That's what's unique about us. We come into this world crying. That's the first thing we do. And when babies want to communicate, they cry. And when we experience pain, when we're emotionally distraught or even touched deeply in any way, we cry. You see, when animals talk to their kids about us, they probably say, and this one's a human. What noise do humans make? They cry. But here's the hope that God gives us, that on this day, he's going to wipe away every tear from your eyes and crying will be no more. What is it that weighs upon your soul today? What griefs have you carried with you into this place this morning? What fears keep you up at night? The promise of God to you is this, that if your faith is in Jesus, then your pain is not permanent, and your sorrows will have an expiration date, and the worst things in this world will not be the final things. In Psalm 56, the Bible tells us that God has kept account of our tossings. He has collected our tears in a bottle, and he's recorded all of them in his book. He cares about the things that weigh heavy on your heart. And on this day that's described in this passage, he, God, the maker of galaxies, will wipe every tear from your eyes, and your crying will be replaced with shouts of joy. And death will be no more. Funeral homes will be obsolete. There will be no more cemeteries in the new world. Every broken heart will be mended. Every ruptured relationship will be healed. Those with disabilities and limps will receive new bodies fit for this new earth. There will be no more cancer, no more mental illness. And as good as those things are, still, the ultimate reward of heaven, the best part, is that we will be with God forever. And that brings us to really the final part of this message, which is this, that the risen Jesus is going to bring about a new creation. It will be free from sorrow, and it will be where the redeemed live with him forever. Verse 5 says, "And he who is seated on the throne said, 'Behold, I am making all things new.'" Now I want you to notice, it's not just heaven and earth that are being made new. It's all of creation. And that includes you. It includes me. Just as the heavens and the earth will first, by necessity, be destroyed and pass away and then made new, you know what? The same thing happens with us. That's why the Bible says, if anyone's in Christ, he's a new creation. The old has passed away. Behold, the new has come. In other words, for those who have been redeemed by Jesus, the new creation has already started in you. Jesus is making all things new, starting with us who believe. By his Spirit, he's transforming our hearts. He's transforming our minds. He's doing a work of changing us, renewing us, making us new. Even now, it's already begun in us. And on this day that's described here in Revelation 21, it will be completed. And that's why it says in verse 6 that he will declare, "It is done." You know, the greatest joy of heaven will be the reunions. I mean, part of what makes home feel like home is the reunions, right? Being brought back again with those you love.
0: Get ready, families, because the most exciting week of the summer is almost here. 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
1: And the greatest reunion of all will be union with God. One author, he put it this way, a challenging question for us all. He said, "The critical question for this generation and every generation is this: if you could have heaven with no sickness and all the friends you've ever had, all the food you've ever liked, all the leisure activities you've ever enjoyed, no human conflict, no natural disasters, could you be satisfied with heaven if Jesus were not there?" In other words, ask yourself this: if you could have every other blessing of heaven, eternal life, no more pain, all your loved ones, but Jesus Christ were not there, would it feel like heaven to you? You see, what salvation is about is God reuniting his people to himself. And you see, what makes heaven most heavenly is not the streets of gold. It's not the mansions. It's not that you're going to be with your cat again, right? What makes heaven heavenly is that Jesus will be there. That's what people will be enamored with in the new heavens and the new earth. And you know what else? This is what will make hell so hellish, is that God will not be there. Whereas heaven is described as a city, a community, hell is described by Jesus as outer darkness, where there's weeping and gnashing of teeth. It's outer darkness separated from the presence of the Lord forever. And that might not sound, you say, "Oh, okay, I'll be fine," right? No, no, no, you won't be fine. Here's why. If God is light, if God is love, if God is the fount of beauty and truth, the source of all that's good, then to be separated from God for all of eternity is to be cut off from all of those things forever. But imagine if you succeeded in smuggling some gold with you into heaven. You know what people would say when you got there? They'd say, "Well, why'd you bring that," right? They'd be like having pockets full of asphalt, right? That's like, That's what we use to pave the streets around here. You see, in heaven, there's a reversal of values. And the real treasure is not gold or any material thing. The real treasure is the relationships, most importantly, most centrally, relationship with God. And the message of the gospel, the hope of heaven, is that one day we are going to experience the home that we have always longed for, but which we've never experienced fully yet. And one of the greatest joys of heaven is that we won't be pressed for time, right? Here on earth, we're always pressed for time. It feels like everything's slipping through our fingers like sand. But in heaven, we'll have eternity to enjoy it. It says at the end of verse 5, "And he, the one seated on the throne, said, 'Write this down, for these words are trustworthy and true.'" That's an interesting statement. These words are trustworthy and true. Because, you know, the more we talk about heaven, sometimes maybe you can start to wonder, well, how do I know this is actually true? Like, how do I know this isn't just wishful thinking, some story that we came up with to tell ourselves, to help us cope with the brutality of life here on earth? You know, that's one of the criticisms that's sometimes leveled at Christianity, that it just all sounds too good to be true. So how do we know if it actually is true? Well, you know, that's the exact question that C.S. Lewis asked as well. C.S. Lewis, that man I've already quoted twice in this message today. C.S. Lewis was a professor at Oxford University. And as an adult, he decided that he was an atheist because he said, "I didn't want to believe in fairy stories. I wanted to be a realist." And so C.S. Lewis, he went to Oxford as a professor, and there at Oxford, he became friends with another professor named Jack. Jack, you might know him by another name. You might know him by the written name, J.R.R. Tolkien. And what Jack and Clive, what they had in common was that they had a shared interest in what they called the great tales, the stories that are told in different cultures around the world. And the one thing they noticed is that all the great stories in every society around the world, they all have the same basic themes recurring over and over, just with different settings and different situations, but they all are basically the same themes. And this is true, by the way, if you look at movies and books that are popular today. What are they all about? They're all about good defeating evil, love that never ends. They're about heroic acts of self-sacrifice. They're about overcoming death and the limitations of this physical world. And one night after dinner, C.S. Lewis and J.R.R. Tolkien went for a walk. J.R.R. Tolkien was a Christian. And so C.S. Lewis, he says to him at one point during this walk, he says, "You know, it's almost like Christianity took all the great themes from all the good stories that are told everywhere around the world and put them all together into one." And Tolkien looked at him and he said, "Don't you get it? Don't you understand? The reason for that is because the gospel message, it isn't just one more good story amongst all the others. Rather, what the Bible gives us is the reality to which all the other stories point. Those other stories are just refracted light, but this is the source. The reason those themes resonate so much with people all over the world is because these longings are written into our hearts. This is what God created us for. It's the destiny that he designed us for. This is why Augustine, he said this. He said, 'God, you made us for yourself, and our hearts are restless until they rest in you.'" In other words, our desire for these things, it isn't because we made them up to make ourselves feel better. It's because this is what we were created for. The longing we have for home will only be fulfilled once we are truly home, in the real home that we were made for. And God, he's preparing that place for us right now. And we can be sure that this day will fully come. You know why? Because the one who promised it to us, he is faithful and true. But here's the question for you today. How do you know if this will be true for you? How do you know if you will go to heaven? Well, let's read the remainder of this passage and see if it gives us any help. It says this in verse 6, "I am the Alpha and the Omega, the beginning and the end. To the thirsty I will give from the spring of water of life without payment. The one who conquers will have this heritage, and I will be his God and he will be my son. But as for the cowardly, the faithless, the detestable, as for murderers, the sexually immoral, sorcerers, idolaters, and all liars, their portion will be in the lake of fire, the lake that burns with fire and sulfur, which is the second death. Now that final verse, verse 8, it tells us two very important things. First of all, it tells us that heaven and hell are real and that not everyone is going to heaven. And that list, notice that list that it gives us of who will not go to heaven. It's an interesting list because at first you might look at it and you might say, well, I'm not a murderer, I'm not a sorcerer, so I guess I'm good. But I want you to look at that list again. Because I think if you look a little closer, here's what you'll realize. You realize that every one of those labels could be applied to you. It could be applied to every single one of us in here. For example, it says the cowardly. Listen, have you ever not done the right thing, the thing you ought to have done, because you were scared? Maybe you're scared of what people would think or the repercussions, but you were scared. I certainly have. How about faithlessness? Have you ever fallen short in regard to faithfulness to God? Have you ever failed to live up to what God called you to do or to be? I have. Now you might say, okay, listen, but I've never committed murder, so that makes it okay, right? But listen, you know what? Jesus said, if you've ever hated somebody in your heart, then you've committed the sin of, you're guilty of the sin of murder. He said, if you've ever lusted after someone, then you're guilty of adultery in your heart. In 1 Samuel chapter 15, God says that disobeying him, rebellion against him, is like the sin of, guess what? Sorcery. In other words, all of us are guilty of every single thing on that list of the of those whose destiny it is to not go to heaven. And so the question is, and it's an important question, how can anybody be saved if this is the case? Well, verse 7 tells us how. It says this, the one who conquers will have this heritage, and I will be his God, and he will be my son. But we have to ask, what does that mean? How do you do that? How do you conquer? How do I know? Have I conquered? How do I know? Well, here's what the Bible tells us about conquering. It says this in 1 John 5, verse 4. Everyone who has been born of God overcomes or conquers the world. And this is the victory that has overcome the world, your faith. Do you want to know how to conquer? Do you want to know how to become a child of God? Here's how. By putting your faith in Jesus Christ. And when you do that, not only will God forgive you of your sins, not only will he welcome you into his family, not only will he make you his child, but you will also receive this incredible inheritance, which has the fulfillment of everything your heart has ever desired. And when this life is over, you will go to God. And one day you will finally get to go home, to the true home that you've always longed for. The new creation is coming. It's already begun in you and I, if you are a believer in Jesus today. So what would it look like for you to live this week as someone who truly believes that the former things are going to pass away? And if God is making all things new, then how will you live differently this week so that your life can bear witness to the renewing work that God is doing in your life even right now? Most importantly, have you responded to God's invitation to come and receive freely from the water of life? It's his gift to you, and you can receive it today and enjoy the benefits of it from this day forward and for all of eternity, because the risen Jesus will bring about a new creation, free from sorrow, where the redeemed will live with him forever. Would you please bow your heads with me and let's pray. Lord Jesus, we thank you for this incredible hope. And Lord, we pray, Lord, that you would continue that work of new creation in us. Lord, I pray for anyone here today who says, I don't know if I've ever done that. I don't know if I've ever truly put my faith in Jesus. Lord, would you move on their heart even now, Lord, that they would trust in you. Lord, that they would put their faith in you. And Lord, thank you for the incredible inheritance that we receive as your children. Lord, thank you that we can be called your children because of what you've accomplished for us in your life and death and resurrection. Thank you that that's not even the end of the story, that you're making all things new. Lord, keep us until that day, we pray. Watch over us as we leave this place, Lord. Help us to live as those who understand that all things here are passing away and you are going to make all things new. We pray this in Jesus' name.
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9: With SRN News, I'm Jason Walker. Negotiators reaching a deal to end a strike that had brought North America's largest commuter rail system to a standstill. Two sides had bargained several years before the strike actually began last Saturday. The shutdown had forced 250,000 commuters who ride the system daily to either work from home or find alternate routes to and from the city. Supreme Court rejecting appeals from pharmaceutical companies that object to negotiating Medicare drug prices with the federal government. Negotiation program was created as part of the 2022 Inflation Reduction Act. Federal court dismissing claims filed against OpenAI by Elon Musk. He accused them of betraying a shared vision for it to remain a nonprofit dedicated to guiding artificial intelligence development. SRN News.
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10: Across the Denver metro tonight, we're going to keep those skies mostly cloudy, and along with that, a few additional scattered rain and snow showers. Frosty conditions are expected with lows right around the lower 30s. Still going to be cool for Tuesday. We'll have cloudy skies, highs low 50s with additional rain showers and some weak thunderstorms in the afternoon and into the overnight. Lows not as cold, middle and upper 30s. For Wednesday, we'll get into the lower 60s for highs, additional showers and storms, showers and thunder Thursday and Friday with highs middle and upper 60s. I'm Day Weather Meteorologist Don Watson.
11: Current temperature
12: 40 degrees.
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14: Modern day deception of Satan in the world today is to blur sin. 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Watch it. 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It is there all the time, blurring sin. 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
13: Welcome to Leading the Way and a teaching series from Dr. Michael Youssef unpacking the truths of God's grace. It's called The Awesomeness of God's Grace. 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All right, right now, Dr. Youssef begins today's Leading the Way. He's called this message, God's Grace Was in the Beginning.
14: You know, today, more than any time probably in the Christian history, the word grace is no longer amazing. The word grace is no longer challenging for our Christian walk and Christian life. We have misinterpreted it. We have misused it. J.R. Packer said, today, in this kind of world we live in, grace is no longer amazing, it is boring. In this age of human rights and animal rights and every kind of rights, grace is neither needed nor appreciated. In this time, when people believe that they can be good without God, grace is no longer enthralling us. Now, whether you are a person who had grown to take grace for granted, or whether you're a person who have never understood the incredible, exhilarating power of the grace of God, this series of messages I'm beginning today is designed to challenge you. It is designed to change you for good and forever. This series of messages on grace is designed to heighten your appreciation for the incredible grace of God, the indescribable grace of God. This series of messages on grace is designed to challenge you to never, ever take grace for granted or use it as a license for sin. In fact, the series of messages on grace is designed that you will experience the grace of God every waking moment of every single day. It is my prayer. The grace that I will be talking about is that grace that God exclusively gives to those who are the followers of His Son, the Lord Jesus Christ. That is the kind of grace I'm going to talk about. Because theologians have another type of grace, they call it common grace. What do I mean by common grace? Or what do they mean by common grace? Common grace means that the sun shines, the scripture said, upon the righteous and the unrighteous. The rain comes and blesses the righteous and the unrighteous. That's common grace. Common grace is that all people enjoy the beauty of God's creation, whether they are believers or not. Common grace is that all people enjoy the blessings of creation, the blessings of life, because of the common grace of God, whether they are believers or not. But the grace of God of which I'm speaking is that grace that is exclusively given to those who belong to His Son Jesus. That grace that is unmerited favor, that you didn't have to do anything for, that was given to you freely and free of charge. Undeserved kindness that God showed toward you and showed toward me. That is the irresistible grace, an inexhaustible grace that I want to talk about. Now, in introducing the subject, I want to tell you something about the God of grace and the grace of God. You say, what's the difference? There is a world of difference between the two. The God of grace, the grace of God. Now, I want you to keep that distinction in your mind as we go through this series of messages. God is infinite. His grace is not. God has no end, but His grace does. God is eternal, but His grace is not. There is a time that is coming upon the world, When God's grace will come to an end and judgment will be the order of the day. That day is coming. And that is why we exhorted in the scripture again and again and again and again and again and again. Please receive the grace of God while it is may be found. Today is the day of salvation. Don't harden your heart. Don't get too busy with life and forget and neglect the grace that's available to you. And I want you to listen very carefully as we keep that distinction in mind. The grace of God and the God of grace. In order to understand the God of grace and the grace of God, it will help you live above life's mediocrity. To understand the grace of God and the God of grace, it will help you live above the humdrum of life. I want to tell you something. The grace of God and the knowledge of that grace is the greatest thing that you can remember in the midst of your troubles. It is the greatest thing to remember in the midst of your difficulties. It is the greatest thing that you can remember in the midst of your disease and sickness. It is the greatest thing because it's going to lift you up so high. I know because I practice focusing on the grace of God on a daily basis. And the first time we encounter the God of grace is in the book of Genesis chapter 3. Please turn with me in your Bibles to Genesis chapter 3. And there we're going to encounter the God of grace in the Garden of Eden. Here in the garden, Adam and Eve had the perfect job. I mean, they had the perfect job environment. They had loving and caring co-workers. At least I'm assuming they loved each other. You know, Adam and Eve had to work together. In fact, I remember a lady told me years ago when her husband was retiring, she said, I told my husband, I said, I married you for better, for worse, but not for lunch. Well, Adam and Eve were having lunch every day. And in one of those lunches, they got into trouble. Here's what they were told. They were told by the Lord

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3: Here's what Adam and Eve were saying. Adam and Eve were saying, what do you mean we can't eat from this tree? This is my garden, and God said so. I'm in charge here, and God said so. Yes, that's half truth. That's what God said, but that's not all what God said. You see, deception always starts with half truth. God said you're in charge, but not this tree. You don't touch it. Just as millions of Christians are offended by the fact that God says, I am going to bless you and give you everything, but the tithe belongs to the Lord. Oh, they don't like that one. Beloved friends, I want to tell you, here's really the crux of the problem. God said you eat from this tree and you die. Satan said you eat from the tree and you're going to live. And you take your pick. I really don't think Eve immediately says, well, I'm going to side with Satan. I really don't think that happened because of the continuous tense there. I won't bore you with the details. I think he kept coming. He kept coming, kept telling her, kept telling her. But I really think Eve came to a point in her life of saying, I'm going to decide for myself. I really am going to decide. I'm going to test this and I'm going to see how it's going to work. Eve decided to put the fruit under a pragmatic test. I just want to check its nutritional value. We big on that, aren't we? And then she decided to put it under aesthetic value. Would it look nice in the living room? Would it look nice in the house, you know? Then she decided to put it under an intellectual test. Will I gain experience? Will I gain new insight? Will I become wiser and more careful? Needless to say, of course, that the fruit, as far as Eve was concerned, passed all those tests. Not only that, but she shared the good news with her husband. From that time on, these facets of the one temptation are being repeated on a daily basis with precision, millions of times on a daily basis. The facets, what are they? Number one, God is not good. If He's good, He would not tell me to do something that I don't want to do. He would not tell me not to do something that I want to do. God must not want me to be happy. Facet number two. God may have given us the Bible, but the Bible is at odds with modern science. The Bible is at odds with modern psychology. Therefore, the Bible must be wrong. Facet number three. Unless I can be free to do whatever I want, I cannot be truly fulfilled in life. Mingle those in your mind, mill over them, mix them together, and you're going to find that these are the essence of temptation. Adam and Eve's temptation is precisely the temptation of today. It's not change, it's the same devil. Their disobedience and fall is the true picture of the state of all of humanity without Jesus Christ. Their rebellion is against the Almighty God, their rebellion against the Word of God, their rebellion against the authority of God, their rebellion is against the Word and the command of God. But that's not the whole story. I want to tell you something. Whether these intellectual elites who place themselves above God like it or not, whether they acknowledge it or not, God owns the universe.

0: And he's going to run his universe any which way he wants. And most times they ain't going to like it. But that's okay with God. You see, God's justice requires that sin must be judged. That's the justice of God. God's justice required that sin must be punished. That is the justice of God. God said to Adam and Eve that refusal to do what God said to do leads to death, and no amounts of excuses are going to help. They're just not going to help. That's the justice of God. See, you have to understand the justice of God before you can understand the grace of God. You really do. Because without understanding the justice of God, grace will be of no consequence to you. Do you know what Adam and Eve's excuse really was? I know what they said. But do you know who really they were blaming for their rebellion and disobedience? Yeah, they were blaming God. God, you gave me this woman. You gave it to me. It's your problem. It's your fault. He goes to Eve and Eve says, well, it's your fault. You created this creature. Adam said, it's your fault, God. Eve said, it's your fault, God. And you know what? We've been making those same excuses ever since. Well, I'm sure probably some of you by now are saying, now, wait a minute. Where is that grace he's going to talk about? He said he's going to talk about grace. Well, that's a good question. See, what I'm doing is I am putting up the screen of sin before I can project grace on it. I am painting the picture of sin before you can see the light of grace. For it is only in the context of sin will you appreciate, understand, be exhilarated by the grace of God. Listen to me carefully, please. Modern day deception of Satan in the world today is to blur sin. To blur sin. See, once he blurs sin, there's no need for grace. Am I right? Amen. So if he can get people, if he can get everybody saying, well, there's no such thing as sin. If really sin is not a sin, it's just a mistake. And who doesn't make a mistake? Everybody makes a mistake, you know. Everybody makes a mistake. I mean, you don't need grace. You just keep making mistakes. That's why he likes to blur sin and the consequences of sin and the danger of sin and the enormity of sin and the sinfulness of sin. Watch it. Watch it in the movies. Watch it on television. It is there all the time, blurring sin. If he can deceive people into believing that God is in all of us and therefore each one of us should be guided by his or her own feelings, then there's no need for grace. And then when we get into trouble, of course, we try to make excuses just like Adam and Eve did. But no amount of excuses are going to help in the day of judgment. I want to tell you three very quick things about the God of grace and see how he dealt with sin and rebellion. First, Adam and Eve did not immediately die. That's the first act of grace. Justice said they must die. God's grace came and says, yes, spiritually they will die, but physically I'm going to spare them. That's what the grace of God does. God said, the day you eat from the tree, that day you die. That's justice. But grace comes in and says, I will give you time to repent. Let grace work one more time. And God is going to give them time. Time to do what? Time to believe on the Savior that is coming to the world. You say, how can you get that from Genesis chapter 3 that Jesus is coming into the world? What is it? Actually, in verse 15. I want to tell you something. Today, if you're not a follower of the Lord Jesus Christ and you're still alive, and I'm assuming you are because you're listening to me, you only have one reason why you're still alive, and that is that God may give you another opportunity to hear of the message of the grace of God and believe in Him and turn to Him. That's why you're still alive today. Secondly, the God of grace promised them a redeemer. Why? To undo Satan's deception. Look at verse 15 of Genesis 3. Here is the first announcement of the gospel of the Lord Jesus Christ. Mark it there in your Bible. Verse 15 of Genesis 3. Adam and Eve at the time did not comprehend all that God is saying about the coming Redeemer, about the coming Savior who's going to be the descendant of Eve. They did not comprehend all that. But they knew enough. They understood enough. And we have several evidence for that. The reason they named their first son Cain, because Cain means, here he is. He must be the Savior that he told us is coming. It took thousands of years before you hear the fulfillment of Genesis 3:15 in the words of Gabriel to Mary. And you shall call him Jesus, because he shall save his people from their sins. God always fulfills his promises, no matter how long it take. Not only that, the God of grace did not let them die as they should have. Not only that, the God of grace gave them the promise of the Redeemer. But thirdly, the God of grace saved our first parents. How? Verse 21 of Genesis 3. We are told that after Adam and Eve believed in God, watch the sequence here. After they believed in God, the Lord made garments of skin and he clothed them with those garments. And to do that, Adam and Eve had to witness the first slaying of an innocent animal and the first shedding of blood in history of creation. Beloved friends, listen, the very first lesson in grace was that the innocent dies for the guilty. And it was thousands of years later that we can comprehend and understand that it was the perfect, sinless, holy, righteous, innocent Son of God that would have his blood shed on Calvary, so that whomsoever comes to him in repentance and faith, believing in him, will be saved. Amen. You and I are the guilty sinners. And the innocent was slain. And when he was slain on the cross of Calvary, he gave all those who believed in him, all those who follow him, a garment of righteousness. And it is that garment of righteousness that makes us acceptable to God the Father. It is that garment of righteousness that makes us justified before God the Father. Not all the good works in the world will ever get you there. Only the righteousness of Jesus Christ imputed on you and on me. Adam and Eve expected to die. Adam and Eve deserved to die. Adam and Eve should have died. But the God of grace, instead, they found life. And God is offering eternal life through his Son, even now. Being surprised by the grace of God should be the story of every one who have experienced the grace of God. Being continuously and constantly awed by the grace of God should be the lifestyle of every disciple of Jesus Christ.
1: 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And if what you heard from Dr. Michael Youssef has stirred some questions about your own relationship with Jesus, then consider a conversation with a Leading the Way pastor or counselor. 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
3: Life in Israel has changed. 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Pray that the Lord would open hearts to see the Messiah.
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14: Well, a major gay rights group wants to influence the midterms. More from correspondent Michael Harrington.
15: The Human Rights Campaign says it will spend $15 million attacking Republicans in battleground districts. The leading LGBT advocacy group in the U.S. says this will be the most money it has ever spent on a midterm. The campaign comes after years of losses at the ballot box and in the courts for the gay rights movement. Besides eight House races, the Human Rights Campaign is also supporting Democratic candidates for the Senate in six states. Michael Harrington reporting.
14: Australia says a neo-Nazi network is the second organization being banned under a new law criminalizing hate groups. Legislation was passed in response to the anti-Semitic attack on a Hanukkah celebration at Sydney's Bondi Beach last December. In that shooting incident, 15 people were gunned down. This is SRN News.
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17: 98% say they love Jesus, they believe in Jesus, they tell the world they're Christians, and yet they disagree with God's Word and Christ's teaching.
18: Just because you call yourself a Christian doesn't make you a follower of Christ. Welcome to this episode of Abide with Applewood Today, a ministry of Applewood Baptist Church in Wheat Ridge. And today, Pastor Derek Jones, a member of our preaching team, will be continuing our series called DNA with a message he delivered back in the fall of 2020 called Intentional Discipleship. And we'll pick up as Derek provides an introduction to today's topic.
17: We are going to continue our series called DNA. And if you're a guest, I'm excited because we're spending 7 weeks looking at our core values. And if you're visiting Applewood in these next 7 weeks, what a great time. Usually we preach through books of the Bible, but we're taking a break to focus on some of our core values, who we are as the church. I just want all of you to know this isn't something we made up. All of these core values are in the Bible. We desire as a church to be a biblical church. What does that look like? That's what we're focusing on these next 7 weeks. The first week, our first core value we talked about 2 weeks ago, authentic relationships. That we are a church family. We are called to know each other's name, to care for one another, to live life together, and also to come together to serve for the glory of God. Art, you're going to reach people that I can't reach. Keith, you might reach people that I can't reach. I might reach people that you can't reach. But the church, we're a family, and we come together to reach out and bring God glory. We reject the idea that church is just simply a crowd where you can sneak in and out of, where no one has to know your name. You can come and get entertained or not get involved and just come in and out. We reject that. No matter how much momentum that gets in our culture today, that's not a biblical model of what church is about. We are to live authentically to one another. It's okay to not be okay. Last week, we looked at our core value, biblical authority. Unashamedly, as a church, we believe that the Bible is inspired, inerrant, sufficient, authoritative for the life of the believer. That Jesus Christ is the theme of both the Old Testament and the New Testament. And this morning, we're going to be looking at our third core value, intentional discipleship. Now, if you think of this value this morning, at the end, you're going to see that all the other values are summed up in this value, that we are called to make disciples, to be intentional about that. And we're going to be looking at one of the most popular texts in all of Scripture. This text, the so-called Magna Carta of the Christian faith, the marching orders of the evangelical church, the magnificent obsession of the compassionate believer. It's called all of these names, but the most popular name is called the Great Commission, where Christ speaks into every believer's life purpose and instruction for how we are to spend our lives, how we are to spend our time, this one and only life that God has given us. So church, would you please open your Bibles to Matthew 28. We're going to be looking at verses 16 through 20. As you guys are turning there, I just want to give some background as we're kind of jumping into the end of Matthew's account of Jesus' life. And that's what he's writing, Jesus' life and ministry. This is Matthew's account of it. He begins with his birth, Jesus' teaching, Jesus' trial, his death, his resurrection. And now, towards the end, we see that Matthew records his last act of ministry before his ascension. We're going to look at together now Jesus' final words according to Matthew, where Jesus is teaching the disciples the basics of Christian ministry: to go, to baptize, to make disciples of all nations, and to remember that it is God with us that allows us to do all of this. So let's read his word together. You can follow along. Matthew 28, starting at verse 16. But the 11 disciples proceeded to Galilee, to the mountain which Jesus has designated. When they saw him, they worshipped him, but some were doubtful. And Jesus came up and spoke to them, saying, "All authority has been given to me in heaven and on earth. Go therefore, make disciples of all nations, baptizing them in the name of the Father, Son, and Holy Spirit, teaching them to observe all that I have commanded you. And lo, I am with you always, even to the end of the age." May God add his blessing on his word this morning. As we look at this text, this group of scriptures, really the structure of this morning's sermon is really answering three questions. First, why do we disciple? The text answers this question: why do we disciple? Second, what does discipleship look like? And lastly, how does discipleship happen? So those are the questions that we're going to be looking at together. So let's look at the first one. Why do we disciple? Look at verse 16. But the 11 disciples proceeded to Galilee, to the mountains which Jesus had designated. When they saw him, they worshipped him, but some were doubtful. So here Matthew recounts at the end of his gospel writing of Jesus' life, it picks up in verse 16, that the 11 disciples proceeded to Galilee. And isn't that number just shocking? Because all throughout Matthew's account, there were 12 disciples, but now there's 11 disciples. So Matthew draws our attention to remember the defection, apostasy, and death of Judas, who betrayed Jesus for some money. So now there's 11 disciples gathered, and they're gathered in Galilee. Now, what do we know about Galilee? Galilee is a significant place. It's where Joseph and Mary took Jesus when they were afraid of Herod's son and persecution. It's where Jesus grew up. A lot of Jesus' ministry happened in Galilee. Matthew has already told us all about that. And now the disciples and the crowd is gathered in Galilee. And we know that even this moment is not by accident. Jesus, before he was crucified, spoke of this time where he was going to meet with the disciples and others in Galilee. In Matthew chapter 26, when Jesus is preparing the disciples that he's going to go to the cross, what does he say in verse 32? "But after I've been raised, I will go ahead of you to Galilee." He tells the disciples that he's going to raise from the dead and he's going to meet with them in Galilee. And earlier in chapter 28 of Matthew, when the women went to the tomb, verse 7, the angel told the women to go quickly and tell his disciples that he has risen from the dead. And indeed, he is going before you into Galilee. The angel said, Jesus is going to appear in Galilee. And Jesus comes in verse 10. And what does he say? He repeats it. "Go and tell my brethren to go to Galilee, and there they will see me." Now, church, we're not told what mountain they gathered at in Galilee, because that's not important. The location is not important. What's important is the appointed time. This is the fulfillment of Jesus saying, I will show myself in the resurrected form in Galilee. And Jesus knew at that moment when he's telling the disciples, this was going to be his final words. He's going to give this great commission. What does that mean? If you believe in Jesus, Jesus is going to speak purpose over your life. Why you are breathing for a reason. Why did you get up today? He's going to give the reason. And many scholars believe that there were more gathered there, that it wasn't just the 11, that there were hundreds. Many scholars believe this was the moment Paul talks about in 1 Corinthians 15, verse 6. After that, he appeared to more than 500 brethren at one time. Most scholars believe this was that moment. Most of Jesus' followers, Gentiles, were in Galilee. So picture the 11 disciples and over 500 gather at this mountain, and Jesus shows up to give his final words. And look at what the text says. When they saw them, him, some worshipped and others doubted. Now we know that Jesus in his resurrected body can just show up and disappear at will. We know that. We've seen that already in Matthew's account. So Jesus all of a sudden shows up in his supernatural resurrected body. And it said some worshiped him. This idea of worship, falling, prostrating yourself on the ground. So some see Jesus and recognize him, and it makes sense. They get it. And how do they respond, church? They don't say, hey, what's up? How you doing? We miss you. No, they fall on their face, prostrate, and they worship him as the eternal king, not the king of some worldly kingdom. Now it's making sense. He is the king, the eternal king. He defeated death. He rose from the dead, and they fall on his face, worshiping him, ascribing to him the glory he deserves. What a moment. But not everyone understood. Not everyone worshiped. Says some doubted, hesitated. I mean, you can't blame some of them there. Not everyone has seen Jesus in his resurrected form yet. So you could picture some seeing Jesus and not understanding, because their last vision of Jesus was on a cross dying. And now he's in Galilee, and he has the holes in his hands and the holes in his feet, and you can picture some of them trying to understand what's going on. They don't understand how Jesus is showing them he's exercising power over death. Their eyes are still veiled. And then Jesus speaks. Well, what does he say? This is his last words to his disciples, his followers. What does he say? You know, he doesn't start with a command. Jesus speaks, and what does he start with, friends? He starts with a claim. He makes a claim about himself. He says, all authority has been given to me in heaven and on earth. All authority has been given to me in heaven and on earth. Why does Jesus say that? Why doesn't he just start out with imperatives? Go and do and do and this. Instead, he says, listen, it's me, and look it. Look at my hands and feet. All authority has been given to me on earth and in heaven. This idea of authority, privileged, power, freedom without limitation. Jesus saying the work is accomplished. It is finished. The Father has given him absolute authority. Jesus is free to do what he wants, when he wants, where he wants, to whomever he wants. And he is the king. And when he speaks, those who trust in him and worship him as eternal king listen to his authority, because he is on the throne. That he's absolutely sovereign. Now, this idea of Jesus and authority is not new to his ministry. We see this all throughout his ministry. It's not like Jesus hid this and it was a secret, and then after raising from the dead saying, hey, I have all the authority, it's given to me. No, his life and ministry modeled this authority, that he was the Son of God. He had authority over disease and sickness. He had authority over Satan and demons. He exercised authority over nature. He exercised authority over sin and death, bringing Lazarus back from the dead. He had authority to forgive sin, Matthew 9:6. He had authority to judge the world, John 10:8. He has authority over heaven and earth. And he speaks to his children. He speaks to his disciples, his followers. And he even has authority over their lives and your life and my life as well. I mean, picture Jesus showing them what he accomplished on the cross. And he's saying, all authority has been given to me. And he starts with this claim because he knows what he's about to tell them. He's about to tell them to give their lives for him and his kingdom, that he purchased their lives with his blood. And he's saying, I am now a king, and there's an eternal kingdom, and I am authority. And he's setting it up to tell them the imperative of what to do. But doesn't it start with this first point, that Christ is an authority? Church, if you're not there, if Christ is not an authority over your life, no matter what imperative comes after, it doesn't matter, because you're not going to listen, or I'm not going to listen. He starts by saying, I am an authority. I am this true king, and God has put me in this position. Paul in Philippians 2, verse 9 says this, for this reason also God highly exalted him and bestowed on him the name which is above every name, so that at the name of Jesus, every knee will bow, and those who are in heaven and on earth and under the earth, and that every tongue will confess that Jesus Christ is Lord, to the glory of God the Father. Paul says Christ went to the cross. He ushered in this eternal kingdom that through his death and resurrection, we can be reconciled with God and we can live for all of eternity under his headship and lordship in this eternal kingdom. And what does Paul say? Every knee will bow, every tongue will confess. What a blessing. If you're here this morning or you're watching online, if you come to that, you've come to that point where you confess Christ as an authority, you are rich beyond measure. No eye has seen, no ear has heard what Christ has waiting for you and me, those who trust in Jesus Christ. But what does this text say? You could submit to him now and live for his glory. One day you will submit, but at that point it will be too late. But he is the king. And as believers and followers, what should our heart be? He purchased our lives. When we read the word, it's not, Lord, I believe in you, but I'm not going to submit myself to your authority. That's nowhere in Scripture. If you've trusted in Jesus Christ, we come with humble hearts to the word of God, and we say, Lord, teach me, show me, and help me, because everything you say, I will do, because you are my king, and you are in authority. Daniel 7 spoke of this even in the Old Testament. And to him who's given dominion, glory, and the kingdom, that all peoples, nations, men of every language might serve him. His dominion is an everlasting dominion which will not pass away, and his kingdom is one which will not be destroyed. Daniel, what is he saying? There's going to be a day every people, nation, man, language will serve him. We'll serve the great king and worship him and live for him. Church, I want you to think for a moment. What if the disciples, when he said that, all authority has been given to me in heaven and earth, what if the disciples were like, well, we don't like your authority, or we want to continue to do what we want to do. So, Jesus, we love you. We will serve you. But this whole idea of submitting to everything, like, we don't want to do that, and we're not going to do that. How do you think Jesus would have responded? Depart from me. I never knew you. It doesn't work like that. To know me is to serve me. To love me is to make me Lord of your life. To submit to my will, to live for my kingdom. And when we submit to the will of God, what does it do? It produces fruit for his glory. But our culture hates the idea of authority. Hates the idea of authority. Rebel against authority. Authority is oppression. Authority is bad. But it's not just our culture, friends. There's a fallen man in each of us that hates authority as well. And that spirit has come into the church. This idea where you can believe in Jesus but don't submit to his authority. You can believe in Jesus but you can make him the God that you desire, and you can create your own truth. And really, if you're doing that, you haven't submitted to the lordship of Christ. You've created a false God and you're still the authority of your life. But yet we hear this preached in a lot of different churches. We have this idea of you can have Jesus, but you don't have to submit to his will or his words. This Thursday, the Christian Post published a shocking, depressing article. Many of you might have read it. The article was entitled, "Just 2% of Millennials Hold to a Biblical Worldview." An article goes on to share that the Christian Post did a survey of 2,000 millennials, where 61% of them said they were Christians. So just over half of the millennials surveyed said they were Christians. And they asked them a bunch of questions, and 2% held a biblical world view. Well, what does that mean, Pastor Derek? To trust in Jesus Christ is to see the world the way he sees the world, to believe in what he tells us to believe in. So having a biblical worldview is that you believe that absolute moral truth is real and it's in God's word. That truth is not relative. We don't get to create our own truth. So having a biblical worldview says there is a right or wrong, and guess what? God has determined that, not us. Jesus is the only way. He's sinless, all-knowing. He controls the universe. Salvation is a gift, and evangelism is our purpose. These are some of the worldview, the biblical theology that makes up the Christian worldview, and yet 2% of professing millennials agree to this worldview. That means 98% say they love Jesus, they believe in Jesus, they tell the world they're Christians, and yet they disagree with God's word and Christ's teaching himself. That we live in a culture where it's okay to say you love Jesus, but your truth is relative. It's okay in a culture to say I'm a Christian, and yet there is no absolute truth. You get to determine what that is. I believe in Jesus, but I'm not going to submit to his authority. Where is that in Scripture? And not only do they not submit to the authority of God's word, they fight for a postmodern truth that contradicts God's word. And yet they say to the world, they flag a banner of Christ crucified. Now many would never come out. If you asked them, many would never come out right away and say that they reject Christ's authority. They wouldn't admit to that. So what does it look like? But if you listen to them, church, you can hear it. You can hear that their truth is relative, that they created it. It sounds something like this. You know, I love Jesus, but the sanctity of life is a tricky question. You know, like God creating life in the womb and fighting for life in the unborn. I mean, it's kind of a hard situation and it's kind of tricky. No, the Bible says God creates life in the womb. And we are to fight for those who don't have a voice. It sounds like this. You know, I love Jesus, I'm a Christian, but men and women, they really don't have to wait till marriage to have sex. I mean, that's so old-fashioned. And you know what? They're committed to each other, and their relationship is stronger than a lot of people. So, you know, it's okay. Sex before marriage is okay. Wrong. Sex is the consummation of a covenant between a man and a woman. That's what Jesus says. It's a picture to the world of his relationship with the bride. You know, I love Jesus, and you know, I really don't have to come to church. Church is there. You know, I'm my own church, and I just kind of do my own pace. And where is that in Scripture? Jesus gave his life for the church. We are to come together to celebrate baptisms and the Lord's Supper and to yoke together to be the body. And yet, you know, I love Jesus, but that whole church thing, it's full of hypocrites. And I'm not going to go. I don't have to. You don't have to, okay? Who is the authority in your life when you're picking and choosing? It ain't Christ. He loves his bride. And through his bride, we reach the world. And we need you. And if you're listening, we need you. And in this COVID time, this what's been one of the hardest parts of just not being together. And I love this about our church, that those that still are struggling, those at home, we love you. Take your time. But it's amazing because those in our church family who aren't with us, it's not like they're like, hey, this is awesome. No, get emails and calls like, I just can't wait. Take your time and we'll be ready. But this is what church is about, together. Well, I love Jesus, and no one has the right to expect me to give any of my money to the church. Really? Giving is Old Testament. It's not in the Bible. Listen, Philippians 2, what did Christ do? He came and gave everything. He gave everything. His life consisted of giving of himself for the kingdom of God, for his glory. And in the New Testament, we see this theme. To love Christ is to give yourself and everything for his glory. All of these actions, in other words, people are communicating, I want God, but I want God on my own terms. I mean, think of that message. Believe in Christ. Have eternal life. But you get to do whatever you want. You don't have to submit. You create your own wisdom and your own truth. I mean, who wouldn't want to hear that? No wonder these churches are filled. And just be careful. Just because a church is filled is not a sign of God's blessing it. Who wouldn't want that message? Jesus, I want eternal life. But when it comes to authority, you have none. And I'm going to decide what I like and what I don't like. Newsflash, believing in Jesus Christ is acknowledging him and his word as an authority. Amen, church? Standing with him, representing him, because part of the gospel is understanding that it's not about us anymore. It's about living for Christ. How do we live for Christ? The word of God through his spirit. That people see him in us and hear him. John 14:15, Jesus says, if you love me, you will do what? Keep my commandments. Why? Because I'm an authority and you love me in my kingdom.
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14: With SRN News, I'm Jason Walker. Supreme Court rejecting appeals from pharmaceutical companies that object to negotiating Medicare drug prices with Uncle Sam. Now, the negotiation program was created as part of the 2022 Inflation Reduction Act, which capped years of debate over whether the federal government should be allowed to haggle directly with pharmaceutical companies. Negotiators have reached a deal now, ending that strike that had brought North America's largest commuter rail system to a standstill. Two sides had bargained for several years before the strike actually began last Saturday. The shutdown forced 250,000 commuters in the Northeast who generally ride that system each weekday to either work from home or find alternate routes. This is SRN News.
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22: You might start our Tuesday with some patchy fog, overcast skies, and temps chilly in the low 30s. Additional light snow showers across the Denver metro for Tuesday morning. Rain showers and some thunderstorms Tuesday afternoon and evening. Highs Tuesday in the low 50s with lows upper 30s, upper 50s, low 60s Wednesday. Another front will trigger a few more showers and thunderstorms with scattered showers and thunderstorms expected Thursday and Friday. Highs middle and upper 60s with lows in the low 40s. I'm Day Weather Meteorologist. Just on watch.
23: Current temperature
24: 39 degrees.
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26: As a pastor, when you see people walking with the Lord and then you don't see people for a while and then you wonder what happened to them. Do they still go here? Do they not go here? Do they go to church? Do they not go to church? What's going on? There's something that goes off in your heart. Like I'm responsible for them. How's it going? What's happening? Are you doing okay? Are you growing? Paul doesn't have any contact with the Thessalonians. He's wondering, okay, we came and preached. We saw you responded. We saw that you band together. We got kicked out of town. We're not hearing anything. Like, is it okay? Or did the tempter come in and tempt you to walk away? Here's what he's talking about. He's talking about the parable of the soils. We know for fact, anytime the gospel gets in good soil, it always produces 30, 60, or even 100-fold. But if it doesn't hit the heart, if it's not true conversion, if it's not true repentance, if it's not true, I want Jesus, then what happens? Hardness sets in, rocky soil sets in. It looks like great joy, but when trials come, I'm out of here. Or the sins of this world, the wickedness of this world, deceitfulness of wealth, choke it out. And Paul's saying this, I got to know from the Lord. When we preach the gospel to you, did it hit good soil? Did it hit good soil? Because if it hits good soil, even if the tempter tempts you, you're never going to let go. It's like being on a plane with a parachute, knowing the plane's going down, and you got the parachute. You're never letting it go, right? When you have the gospel for real, no matter what happens, you'll never ever let the gospel go, no matter what. And this is what he's writing back. He's like, I got to find out. I got to see what Timothy's saying. I want to make sure that what we did wasn't in vain. What a waste of time it would be to have gone into town and preached the gospel and gone through all the suffering we did if there was no fruit for it. I mean, what would be the point? Verse 6, but now, that Timothy has come to us from you and has brought us good news of two things, your faith and love, and that you always think kindly of us, longing to see us, just as we also long to see you. So, I mean, Paul's heart is great, because what does he hear about? He hears about two things, their faith and love. What does he hear about? Their faith in the Lord Jesus Christ that translates in their love for other people. And when he hears about that, it thrills his heart. That thrills anybody's heart that loves the gospel. I'm hearing about the fact you still love Jesus, and I still am hearing about the fact that because you love Jesus, it's translating into the way that you love other people. It translates in the way you love your spouse and your kids and your neighbors and the people that are hurtful to you and the people that are persecuting you. I'm seeing your faith lived out in love, and that thrills my heart. You're loving to people that are unlovable to you because your faith is so genuine. And he hears what? I'm also hearing that you're speaking kindly about us and that you want to see us. I mean, it thrills your heart when you're ministering to people. You could be leading a cadre and you got 15 people in your home. And when there's this mutuality of everybody wanting to get together and love on each other, there's something that thrills your heart where you're seeing Jesus lifted up and you're seeing the love among the saints. And you're like, this is what's been missing in my life. I love this. I love this. And you could hear the heart of the people basically saying, Paul, you brought us the gospel and we're still living out that gospel and we long to see you. So verse 7 says, for this reason, brethren, in all our distress and affliction, we were comforted about you through your faith. For now we really live if you stand firm in the Lord. He says, brothers and sisters, why? Because we share the same Father. Brothers and sisters, you're family now. And my family's doing well. And my family wants to see me. So in all our distress and affliction, which means this, nothing in our life's going very good right now. Athens isn't fun. You might look forward to taking a trip to Athens today. That wasn't the Athens Paul was in at the time. He was hiding out, just trying to make it, just trying to get by, trying to share the gospel, trying to eat, trying to stay out of prison, all those things. That was his trip to Athens. And so there he is, and he gets word back, hey, when you came to Thessalonica, God used you. Church is formed. People love Jesus there. People are loving others there. The gospel's spreading. The people there love you. The people want to see you. And he's saying, in all my distress, in all my affliction, that's why I'm here. That's why I do what I do. That's why I'm doing what I'm doing. And by the way, just so you know, when you see somebody living for the Lord or somebody's invested in you or somebody's done something in your life that has helped you grow in Christ in some way, tell them. Just tell them. Because they don't hear it nearly enough. You think they do, they don't. Right? Anybody here have 4-year-olds? They're working they're in the nursery? Yeah, go tell those people thanks. Because your 4-year-old didn't today. Do you know what I'm saying? I mean, you can't tell people, oh, they hear it all the time, I'm sure. They don't. I can tell you I'm a pastor of a large church. I don't hear it very often. I don't. The times that I do and I hear something from somebody that's genuinely telling me, here's how I've grown because of what God's done through you, or your wife said this to us and this changed. Oh, thank you. Needed that one, right? We all need it. Why? Because we're human and there's something that goes off when we're investing the gospel. Because even if you lead a cadre, you know what it's like. You think, oh, it's so easy to do until you lead one, and then you lead one and nobody shows up and nobody comes prepared and nobody wants to come. And why am I doing this? And then somebody comes in and says, hey, the fact that you opened your home and the fact that you did this for us and the fact that you're doing, man, it makes all the difference in the world. It's really changed me. And your heart says, oh, that's why I'm doing this. It's making a difference. So delight in people's faith when you see it. Delight in their love for others. Faith standing strong is one of the greatest encouragements to people that are pouring into you. It refreshes the soul. It helps you stand firm against the schemes of the enemy, because I think ministry is like building sandcastles. Every time you think, man, we got it set up, we got a beachhead, here we go, whoosh, here comes that wave, right? Our marriage is totally perfect now. It wasn't before. Whoosh. Here comes the way. Hey, everything's good with our kids. Whoosh. My job's perfect. Whoosh. I mean, there's always something that comes in where you think it's going to be good from here on. And then something comes. Right? I'm not alone, am I? I mean, this is just reality. And when people can come in and say, in the middle of all this that's going on, and don't even worry about that, my faith is growing and I'm ready to meet Jesus and I'm different because of what you've invested in me, thrills your heart. And that's what the apostle's saying here. He's saying he's delighting in their faith and in their love. Nothing delights me more than to hear it. And I don't care about, you know, some of you that are older. I heard a story about a guy that tried to stand last week that his wife was helping him stand and he's standing up and she's like, I can help you. He's like, I'm standing myself. You know, and I'm like, yes, brother, get up. And, it's cool. And when I see our young people, you know, some of them are taking gap years and going off to serve the Lord for a year and share the gospel, it thrills my heart. When I see people like, I'm just going to live for God in my community no matter what. And even if my friends don't like me, I'm doing that. And awesome. I mean, when I see people taking steps and saying, hey, because Jesus is in my life, this is how I must live, thrills me. And it should thrill all of us. Amen. And you see that translated into a way to love other people, not bully them, not telling them they're wrong, not yelling.

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3: But here's what he's talking about. He's talking about rejoicing. He's rejoicing in all that God has done. Now, rejoicing means celebrating. So when the Thessalonians, when Timothy comes back and says, Paul, you got to realize the gospel's working. The church is great. They love each other. They're growing in Christ. They're living in community, even among all the opposition they have. It's really, really good. And they're longing to see you. They're so thankful for you. Paul's not saying, dearest Lord, we thanketh thee for the great report from Thessalonica. That's not what he's doing. He's rejoicing. Praise you, Jesus, that my labor is not in vain. Praise you, there's a church that's established. Praise you, you're advancing your kingdom. Praise you that you're still alive. We're going to continue to pray. Man, we're going to get together. Why? Because there's something about getting together where you can complete what's lacking in each other's faith.
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3: He's rejoicing. Praise you, Jesus, that my labor is not in vain. Praise you, there's a church that's established. Praise you, you're advancing your kingdom. Praise you that you're still alive. We're going to continue to pray. Man, we're going to get together. Why? Because there's something about getting together where you can complete what's lacking in each other's faith. Now, let's talk about that for a second. We're talking about completing what's lacking in each other's faith. Do you know that when you meet a believer and you don't even know who they are, but you know right away this person's a believer, that there's kind of a mutual benefit that begins to happen? Like, we're like best friends. We like know each other. We're great. When you get around somebody that's an encourager, you feel encouraged. When you get around somebody that has compassion, you feel that they care about your needs. When you get around somebody that's an evangelist, you're like, man, they're pretty good. I need to do more of that. When you get around somebody that's prophetic, you think, man, I want to grow in that gifting as well. I mean, whoever you're around, you get around somebody that's administrative, nothing happens. But, you know, you let them be administrative, okay? But do you understand what I'm saying? There's this mutual benefit that happens back and forth. And you've been in good cadres before and you've been in bad cadres before. I mean, I've been a Christian for 35 years. I've been in good groups and bad groups. Good groups are so connected and care about each other so much that when you're with them, you look forward. And when the night ends, you're like, oh, it's one more week until we get together. I can't wait to get back. Because when she starts talking, it's so encouraging. When he starts talking, it's so truth-filled. And when he starts talking, it's so evangelistically bold. When they start talking, I mean, I need to get involved. There's something that's going on with all these people because we're all caring about each other, wanting to see each other grow. And they're filling up what's lacking in my faith. And then you've also been in cadres or groups where it's like during the night, you're trying to pray like, Lord, I hope it rains next week at this time because I'm not coming back. You know what I'm talking about? Because there's no community. There's no care. There's no mutual benefit. Nobody's talking about Jesus and nobody's pouring their lives into each other. It's just a routine that's boring. Right? And what he's talking about doing is we have mutual benefit from one another. When we see things in each other, that's how we grow. I told the first service, the first time Kim and I, when we were dating, the first time we ever did a Bible study, we read through a psalm. I just finished seminary. I was reading through a psalm and we read it together. And I said, hey, what are you seeing in there? What are you getting out of that? And she said, man, that's beautiful. And I said, what do you mean? Where does it say? It doesn't say beautiful. I'm like, what are you exegeting? What are you doing? We got in a fight and,

0: It was really fun. And I was like, that's not how you study the Bible. Here's how you study the Bible. Here's what you do. We had this big argument. And it was like 2 weeks later. I lived in Illinois at the time. They had just cut the corn. So, I mean, totally flat land. And it was sunset. And this big orange sun is going down over the horizon. And in my spirit, I said, that's beautiful. And God spoke to my spirit and said, that's how your wife sees everything I do. You need to listen to her. Amen. You can clap. It's cool. That was like the first of like 10,000 times I've had to go back and apologize. But she sees the world different than I see it. She doesn't see it wrong. She just sees it clearly through her lens. I see it clearly through my lens, and we're both clear. But we need each other to see it right. Do you understand what I'm saying? And in the body of Christ, that's why God, you knit the body of Christ. Like, there's some of you that are so evangelistically bold. They're like, let's just get out there every single day and just walk around, share Jesus with everybody. And some of you would say, I don't really ever feel like doing that once. And some of you would say, I hurt for the marriages in our church that are hurting. And some would be like, yeah, I know that's bad, but I don't really hurt for that. And some would say, I care about this next generation of youth and I got to get involved. And others would say, yeah, that's important, but that's not really my thing. I mean, everybody's got a different lens that's so important, and that's how God made you. But when we get around each other and we can appreciate the lens in which other people see it, that's how we have a full orbed view of what the church should be. Amen. And so what Paul was saying when he was writing this is, they want to see me and I want to see them, because I know if we get together, we'll mutually complete each other's faith. We'll be able to do things together, which means this: you can't live the Christian life alone and expect to grow to the fullness that God wants you to be. You need other people. You need other people in the body of Christ that have different gifts than you. Amen. And that's what he's saying. So rejoice when you see people grow. When you see people grow, if it's your children or it's your family or it's a friend or it's a new believer, I mean, it could be the tiniest baby step. Just praise God for the baby step. We have a tendency. I can have a tendency. That's all you're going to take. I mean, come on, let's go a little. I mean, we can tend to be that way rather than stop and celebrate. You were here. Now you're here. And I want to celebrate that. Keep taking steps. Celebrate people. Rejoice in what God has done and let people know, no matter where they are, you know what? There's more. And then this final one, which I think is the heart and should be the heart of every single pastor, should be the heart of every single ministry leader. It's not, but it needs to be. And that's this: you pray for the people's holiness with fervency. A good shepherd, a good pastor, one that's doing it well, prays for the holiness of the people with fervency. Notice what he said in verse 10, night and day, we kept praying for you. It doesn't mean that in the morning, you know, he prayed to Jesus and at night he said, now I lay me down to sleep. I praise the Lord, my soul to keep, and then went to sleep. He was saying in morning and night and everywhere in between, day and night, I'm praying for you. And here's what I'm praying. Verse 11, now may our God and Father himself and Jesus our Lord direct our way to you. We want to be together. We crave community. And may the Lord cause you to increase and abound in love for one another and for all the people, just as we also do for you. So we're asking the Lord to bring us together. And until then, we're asking your love for Jesus to abound and your love for one another to abound in the same way that our love for you is abounding. I mean, when I hear about other churches on Easter that are reaching people for Jesus, I get pretty fired up about it. When I hear about other nations that are experiencing things in Jesus, I get pretty fired up about it. I get fired up when I see Jesus lifted up. I get super excited when I see people that once were far from God, that now love God and are now walking with God. Fires me up. How could it not? Right? And that's what Paul's saying. He's like, that's what we're praying for you. So that what? Verse 13. So that he may establish your hearts without blame in holiness before our God and Father at the coming of our Lord Jesus with all his saints. What does he want to do? I want to see you established. I want to see you rooted. I want to see you growing and continuing to grow without blame in holiness. There's nothing in your life that God's going to blame. Now, let me be clear. I used to worry when I was a young Christian that there was going to be a big screen about 20 times bigger than that. And when I got to heaven, part of the eternal reward was everybody's going to have to watch my life. And I'm like, that is going to be the worst part of eternity. And then I began to realize, no, Jesus paid for that at the cross. So anything that anybody want to see in my sin, it would just say paid in full. It would just be a blank screen, completely white and washed because of everything Jesus has done. And that began to give me great confidence. So we don't work for our salvation. That was already taken care of when we repent and believe, but we work out our salvation, which means this: holiness is not the pastor telling you what behaviors you need to change. Holiness is you going before the Lord and saying, Lord, is there anything in me that needs to reflect your glory more? And what does that look like? Is there anything I need to stop doing or let go of? Is there anything I need to start doing? You show me, Jesus, and I'll do that. And when you start walking in that way, you are prepared not only because your sins are forgiven, but you're prepared to meet him with your shoulders back, walking in confidence. That's how I want you to meet Jesus. Not where you would say to him, I know I've struggled for the last 2 years and thank you for paying for my sin. And he would still welcome you. He still loves you. I want to see people that brave meet Jesus walking with their shoulders kicked back saying, ah, you saved me. You paid for it all. But Lord, since that time, I've been trying to take steps so that you'd be pleased with me. And I've been trying to take steps so that you would see the growth in me. And I wanted to worship you more and glorify you more and be more of your ambassador and love my spouse better and live as a single better and steward my resources better, because I wanted you to see me. I wanted to do it your way because I wanted to be ready when I saw you face to face so I didn't have any blame or shame, or I could just walk with great confidence with you. And that's what it looks like to be a disciple of Jesus Christ. It doesn't mean we do it so that God doesn't blame us. The cross took care of everything. I mean, everything. You hadn't sinned any sins when Jesus died. So if you repented and believed, which sins did he die for? All the ones you'd ever commit. They're paid in full. That's done. That's great news. So because of that, how do I walk now? How do I live now? Jesus, because you've forgiven all my sin, how can I reflect that now? How can I look more like you? What's it need to look like in this season? And I can tell you, you know, for walking with the Lord for like 35 years, there's different iterations. There's different things I find myself doing now I didn't think I'd ever do, seeing things in a way I didn't think I'd ever see. Because why? Because I'm still in the growth process. I'm still becoming what God wants me to be. And how am I getting there? Because I know I still have people that pray for me every single day. I know several of you pray for me every single day. The greatest gift you can ever give to me and my family is to pray for us. The greatest gift you can give me, my son's going on this trip with me, pray for us. Pray is the greatest gift you can do. And I believe prayer changes people. I used to tell my youth group when I was a youth pastor, I'm like, you want to screw somebody's life up? Start praying for them. God will intervene. Ask God to intervene in their life. Ask God to take over their life. Ask God to show them different things. Ask God to open their eyes. Ask God to move on their hearts. Ask God. I mean, you have more power in prayer than you ever do with your voice. It's the greatest weapon we have available. We don't use it nearly enough. At Brave, we do. Pray every Thursday morning. We pray every first Tuesday. We pray on the weekends. We're happy to pray with you after every service. We pray on our own. I mean, prayer is important, but no matter how much you pray, there's always more that you can begin to pray for. It's the greatest expression, in my opinion, of pastoral love when you pray for people. And it's interesting in this text, and I'll close by telling you this. If you've been paying attention, every chapter in this book ends with the return of Jesus. In chapter 1, verse 10, it says, and to wait for his son from heaven, whom he raised from the dead, that is Jesus who rescues us from the wrath to come. At the end of chapter 2, he says, for who is our hope or our joy or our crown or exaltation? Is it not even you in the presence of our Lord Jesus at his coming? And right here he says in verse 13, so that he may establish your hearts without blame in holiness before our God and Father at the coming of our Lord Jesus with all his saints. I'm here to tell you, Jesus is coming back. And Jesus is coming back soon. He is. And you're not going to see it on TV. And nobody's going to campaign for him to come. And even most Christians don't talk about his coming. But he's coming, and he's coming soon. Well, Pastor Jeff, every generation since Jesus has said that. Yep, and my generation's going to say it too. And here's what I'm going to live like. I'm going to live in such a way that if he comes in my lifetime, I'm ready. And if he doesn't, what difference does it make? Amen? That's how we want to live. And this is the heart of God. And so as you think about this, you might say, well, I'm not a pastor and I didn't have an apostolic calling like the Apostle Paul. So what does that mean? In your sphere of influence with anybody, with your children, in your family, with younger people, with who you're investing in. Have that heart. Have the heart. Why? Because God has a heart for his people. We need to have a heart for his people. Paul wasn't just about doing ministry. Paul was about loving the people he was doing ministry with. We're called to do the same. Amen?
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10: With SRN News, I'm Jason Walker. Supreme Court rejecting appeals from pharmaceutical companies that object to negotiating Medicare drug prices with the feds.
11: The justices gave no comment in leaving in place rulings from the Federal Appeals Court in Philadelphia that dismissed the drug manufacturers' claims. The negotiation program was created as part of the 2022 Inflation Reduction Act. The law requires the government to negotiate prices for certain high-cost drugs in the federal insurance program for older adults on an annual basis. Republicans have criticized aspects of the law, which was signed by Democratic President Joe Biden, but the Trump administration has embraced the authority to bring drug makers to the negotiating table.
10: San Diego police still investigating that shooting Monday at a mosque that killed three men. This is SRN News.
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0: it's safe to say none of us are perfect parents. Today on Truth for Life, Alistair Begg addresses some of the most common mistakes well-meaning parents make. 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We're focusing on Paul's warning to Christian fathers found in Colossians chapter 3.
1: Verse 21, fathers, do not provoke your children lest they become discouraged. We've been learning, at least I hope we've been learning, how the instruction that is provided here and elsewhere in the Bible concerning the Christian home, how it benefits not only those who dwell within the Christian home, but it also benefits society, makes an impact on a culture when it becomes obvious to people who look on that Jesus is actually the king, that Jesus presides over the family life and in the home. It's very challenging, isn't it, to put it in those terms, at least I find it so, to realize that it is our home life, our family life, set within the context of our church family life, that is then to provide a significant advertisement for the Christian faith, and not least of all in this express area concerning fatherhood. Now, when we read the Bible, we read it in light of the then, we read it in light of the now. We do not live in Colossae, we live in Cleveland. I think we all recognize that. And we do not live in the first century, we live in the 21st century. And so we need to understand at least a little of what Paul, if you like, was dealing with, and then to apply that to what it means for us. And I say just briefly, in Roman civilization, it was a tough and a dangerous place for children because of the father's power, the patria potestas, as it was. It was absolute. The power of the father had complete control. He could make his children work in the fields in chains. He could punish them as he liked and as much as he chose. And he was even capable and able by Roman law to sell his children into slavery. Well, you say, well, I can understand why Paul would have written this. It's a grave concern, isn't it? Yes. And we come to it at a very different time and in a different place. Well, of course, we know what it is for fathers to be abusive towards their children and all that that means for children who are vulnerable in that context. But I wonder if it wouldn't be fairer to say that children in our day are not so much endangered by the patria potestas, the father's power, or by his aggression, but children in our day are endangered by the father's absence. Sheldon Thomas, a former gang member and the one who leads an organization called Gangs Line, in addressing this, points to number one, bad parenting, number two, absent fathers, number three, bad role models as the key contributory factors in young men drifting into the gang culture. Now, clearly, it is far more complex than that, but whatever else is involved, those things are almost inevitably there. So whether the context is first century Roman culture or 21st century American or Western culture, we need the light of the Word of God to shine into the darkness, and shine it does. Now, as I say, the text is straightforward, isn't it? Fathers, do not provoke your children lest they become discouraged. I think we can answer three simple questions. Who is being addressed? What is it that they are to avoid doing? And why is it so important? So first of all then, who is Paul addressing? Well, you say, well, it's very obvious, isn't it? He's addressing fathers. Yes, but he is addressing specifically Christian fathers. You say, well, is the distinction important? Yes, it is very important. It is customary for God to be referred to as everyone's father, right? We think of that God is father by creation. And it is true that God has a kind of fatherhood by creation. But interestingly, when you read the Bible does not generally use the term father of God as creator. But rather, it reserves it for those who have become God's spiritual children through faith in God's Son. I want you to understand that. I'm not saying that it doesn't. I'm saying that the general way in which father is used in the Bible is not generically in terms of all people by creation, but specifically in relationship to God's self-revelation as Father, Son, and Holy Spirit. It is only, the Bible tells us, as we come to trust in the Lord Jesus Christ, as we come to believe in Him, as we come to receive Him, that we are given the right to become the children of God. Now, it's very, very important that we understand that. And you can look for it and you will find it reinforced, not only in the record of the Gospels, but as we read the letters. So, for example, that is why Paul makes the point that we are justified by faith through the Lord Jesus Christ. We're put right with God, even though we know ourselves to be sinners. When he writes later on in Romans, he points out the wonder of what has happened to us in that we have been adopted into God's family. So as we believe, as we receive the Lord Jesus, we are then welcomed into a family by grace to which we do not belong by nature. Are you listening? I wouldn't be at all surprised if I'm speaking now to a father within earshot of me by whatever means, either as you look upon me or as you hear me through a box in your car. And here you are as a father doing your best, aware of your failings, looking somewhere, everywhere for ideas, for principles. You've even begun to come along to church in the hope that somehow or another there will be some religious pegs that you can lay hold of to help you. But you have not yet come to trust through Jesus in God as your Father. And to you I say, oh, come to the Father through Jesus the Son. Who is he addressing? Paul is addressing Christian fathers within the church family concerning their role in the physical family. Secondly, what is it that these fathers mustn't do? Well, you see it in the text before you. Fathers, do not provoke your children. Now, don't let's get confused here. It's not that mothers are allowed to provoke their children and only fathers are not allowed to provoke them. That's not the point. Actually, we're in this together, aren't we, mums and dads? Of course we are. Couples in this together. But the directive is given specifically here to the father. Why is that? Well, because of the special responsibility which falls to men in the Bible, both in the home and in the church. Here, of course, is one of the great divides in our day, isn't it? The whole place of the rise of feminism and everything that has come along with it over time, challenging at its very heart God's order. So apparently bright and enlightened and so on. And yet, no, the Bible is very clear. Well, what are we not to do? Well, we're not to provoke our children or to irritate them. The King James Version has, provoke not your children to anger. In other words, dealing with them in such a way that their response is clearly not submission, but is rejection. Now, the point is fairly straightforward, namely, that the love and grace which our Heavenly Father has displayed in Jesus in dealing with us as earthly fathers. This is why it's so important we understand this distinction. He's not just addressing the idea of God Father as creator. He's talking about redeemed man. So that we know as fathers that the love that God has given us is an undeserved love. That the grace that he continues to provide for us is just beyond our ability to comprehend. That we are sustained by it and kept by it because we're wretched at heart. We're sinful at heart. We haven't been made righteous in Jesus. We've been set right before God in Jesus. We're sinful. Therefore, we recognize that since God has loved us in this way, here is love. Herein is love, not that we loved God, but that he loved us and sent his Son to be the atoning sacrifice for our sins. And so the point is straightforward, that if that is the way in which the Father has lavished his love upon us, that then is to be the hallmark of the treatment of our children, who is sufficient for these things. You see, this is Christian. This is the enabling of the Holy Spirit. This is not a long list of things you're supposed to do. Try your best and see how many you can get out of 10. That's religion. No. So instead of crushing them with our dictates, we are to cultivate them by grace. I just made a list of 10 things that are easily, at least in my understanding, a mechanism for provoking my children. And I think all of us may find ourselves far too quickly on the wrong side of this track. One straightforward is over-severity. Just the father is an ogre. Wait till your father gets home. Instead of they're going, yeah, we can't wait. They're like, oh, no. Secondly, inconsistency. It matters today. It doesn't matter tomorrow. It mattered an hour ago. It's important here. It's not important now. The children don't know where they are. Thirdly, constant fault finding. Why can't you? Why have you? Constantly scolding our children. Fourthly, favoritism. Whether we make the favorites, the boy next door, the girl up the street, the person that you saw at the school program, whatever, why couldn't you do something like that? Why do you just sit around in here all day? Why are you always there? What the thing? Provoking our children. Fifthly, belittling their achievements. You know, somebody, and I don't know where I got this from in the past, but somebody said that the key to being a father is being able to say that soap on a rope is your favorite present of all time. Right? Because that was the extent of it. I did this. I made it myself. I attached the string. And they see us as it's set aside. And we move on. Sixthly, and it follows from it, doesn't it? Failing to show appreciation for their attempts to please, for their kindnesses. Seventhly, by our neglect. I don't think these statistics really amount to very much, but every so often someone will produce a piece that says, you know, the average American father spends X minutes with his children in a day or in a week. Don't let's confuse being in their company with actually spending time with them. Don't let's include sitting, watching something as time spent. No, failure, neglect. Eighthly, expecting too much of them. Why do we do this? We're not that great ourselves. Now, it's one thing to set goals for our children. But it's another thing to constantly be pushing the bar out and beyond them again and again to the point where they just don't know where to go. Ninthly, restricting their freedom. Well, yes, we have to protect them, but we mustn't overprotect them. And that actually would be the 10th one. Overprotection. I think it's a feature, isn't it? I apparently... And it is complex, I recognize. There are many factors involved in it, but it's not unusual to hear people say, you know, I used to get up in the morning and the summer days, and I'd go out, get on my bicycle, I'd be gone all day, and I would come back, and my mother was glad that I came back, and frankly, she was glad that I was gone. You say, well, that's terrific. That was a different day, and it was a different day. And so there's been an inevitable correction in relationship to the strangeness of the society in which we live and so on. So that desire for a framework that is secured is entirely legitimate and entirely understandable, but the overprotection of our children is harming them and will provoke many of them to anger. Why can't I be free? You see, unless we allow our children to learn the principle of reaping what they sow, they never learn it. Do not leave your bicycle in the park, unattended, or without the lock. Hey, who cares? You come back, Mom, my bicycle is gone. I need you to buy me another bicycle. Don't you worry, honey, I'll get you a better bicycle this time. What a shame. What a naughty person. No. No, I told you. You disobeyed me. There's an impact. You want to talk entitlement? The Bible is so obviously clear. And the command is so straightforward. And the challenge is huge, because it is all too easy to fall down on the wrong side, to either indulge and spoil our children or to humiliate and suppress the children. And that's why, actually, as we've said from the very beginning, we desperately need one another. The husband needs the wife, and there is a peculiar challenge in being a single parent. And some of you know that. And that's why I'm saying, that's why the Bible is saying, that the only way that we're going to be able to raise our children in a Christian ethos is when we understand that what's happening in our family is set within the context of the church family, so that there are uncles and there are aunts and so on, and someone's an only child, and maybe the lady is widowed now, and the child is growing up alone like that. Well, where are the people that will come around and say, I can invest my life in this, I can be a part of this? Who is going to take on the challenge of mentoring in a culture that is increasingly filled with gangs? Well, don't do it. Do the reverse. And sometimes the husband has to acknowledge that his wife's coercion, direction, encouragement is absolutely vital. And so we recognize that to be the case. Who is it is being addressed? The fathers. What is it that they are not to do? Provoke their children to anger. And thirdly and finally, why is this important? Well, we're told, lest they become discouraged. If you come down too hard on them, you'll crush their spirits. If you overcorrect them, they'll grow up feeling inferior and frustrated. By our provocations, we may actually cause them to be discouraged and just give up. So the warning is clear. It's inherent in what is being said, albeit briefly. The danger of rules without love, of law without grace. Realizing that these things are to be understood and applied because it's what the Bible says. Because it's what the Bible says. The culture doesn't really buy this at all. It never actually has, but in our day, more so than ever. Now, I gave you 10, I'm going to give you 6, and I'm not going to elaborate on them. I'm just going to make 6 statements concerning our children. What are they? Well, in no particular order, number one, they're special. Special. They're sinful. They're silly. They're selfish. They're sensitive. And they're souls. They're souls. The arrival of a child confronts us with an existence that is now commenced for eternity. For eternity. That's our great concern. Their eternal well-being. Now, the Bible is our guide, as I say. And in this little series of studies, we have been confronted by the fact that our failure to believe this or to apply it, and to apply it in a timely way, in a Spirit-enabled way, in a grace-filled way, our failure to do so may actually find us losing out to the power of a rebel heart. The power of a rebel heart. We are by nature rebels. Rebels against the authority of God. Rebels against those whom God puts in authority over us, and so on. I remembered in something that my old boss had written, he told the story there of Stephen Anderson, who, Captain Stephen Anderson, he was a military guy, and he retained that title even in his days back in civilian life. But he was an evangelist with the Church of Scotland, and he worked very, very effectively amongst young people and teenagers in particular, and he was the leader in camps and so on. And Derek recounts how on one occasion Stephen Anderson had, in dealing with the leadership team that he had in the camp, sensed in one of the young ladies who was part of his leadership team a lack of peace and a lack of assurance. She just seemed somehow or another to be off kilter. And he said that he felt led to say to this girl, without knowing anything, he said he felt led to say to this girl, "Listen, your father, your earthly father, only really loved you as a success. But your heavenly father loves you for yourself." The girl dissolves in tears. And she tells Stephen of how disappointed her father had been, that she had been born a girl, that she had not entered into the family business, and the unconditional love of our Heavenly Father flooded over her to bring her a new relief and an unutterable joy. Some of us need to find peculiar hope in that kind of illustration. Fathers, let's not provoke our children, lest they become discouraged. I say again, I think perhaps some of us need to settle this issue of knowing God in a personal, living way as Father, in embracing His love to us in Jesus, in accepting the provision that He has made for our own sinful, foolish hearts, and then resting upon the direction of the Bible and the enabling of the Holy Spirit to seek to do what we're called to do.
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11: With SRN News, I'm Jason Walker. Wildfire that was sparked by the fatal crash of a small plane in New Mexico has triggered evacuations for an area north of the Capitan Mountains. The blaze began after the plane went down Thursday, killing all four people on board. Monday morning, that fire had grown to more than 19 square miles. Police in San Diego investigating that shooting at a mosque that left three men dead. Both shooters later committed suicide. Police say they were already looking for one of the shooters, both teenagers, since his mother called police concerned that her son was suicidal and had run away with a lot of weapons. Federal court has dismissed claims filed by OpenAI by Elon Musk, a setback for the world's richest man. This is SRN News.
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12: Good
8: might start our Tuesday with some patchy fog, overcast skies, and temps chilly in the low 30s. Additional light snow showers across the Denver metro for Tuesday morning. Rain showers and some thunderstorms Tuesday afternoon and evening. Highs Tuesday in the low 50s with lows upper 30s, upper 50s, low 60s Wednesday. Another front will trigger a few more showers and thunderstorms with scattered showers and thunderstorms expected Thursday and Friday. Highs middle and upper 60s with lows in the low 40s. I'm Day Weather Meteorologist Don Watson.
12: Current temperature
13: 39 degrees.
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17: 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Who was I supposed to call? No, I just need to finish this. Oh, and I've got the kids' lunches tomorrow. This house needs to be cleaned. Did I eat today? There's just so much to do, and I'm nowhere near done, and I just wish I could do more.
18: Well, we all get caught up in the busyness of life, don't we? And you probably feel with some frequency like you're running on empty. Today's Focus on the Family with Jim Daly is for you as we explore important rhythms that will help you have a more healthy, more meaningful life. Thanks for joining us. I'm John Fuller.
20: John, do you ever get caught in that exchange with somebody where they say, how are you doing? Oh, I'm so busy. You just go into this whole litany of 14 things you got to do.
18: And then they respond like, oh, you're busy. Well, yeah, let me tell you how busy I am. Yes.
20: So yeah, absolutely. I'm guilty of that because, totally. You know, usually I'm pretty busy. And boy, you want to know about it? I'll tell you. Yeah. You know, I'm flying here, I'm going there. And, you know, we wear it like a badge of honor. But our guest today is going to challenge that and say, are you sure that's healthy? And I think I'm at the point of saying amen. I don't think that's the way we should go. And the problem, of course, is that that lifestyle is unsustainable. I don't think it's what the Lord wanted for us when he talks about bringing life to the full. And what does that mean? Yeah. And we're going to explore that today.
18: Mm-hmm. Yeah. And Deborah Falada has been with us a number of times. She's always very popular as a guest. She's an author, speaker, a counselor, and she writes and speaks about marriage and relationships. And today we'll hear about a book that really is so deep and rich, Jim. I don't know how much of it we'll be able to cover today and next time, but it's called Soul Care, Find Life-Giving Rhythms, Live Restored, Avoid Burnout, and Discover Unspeakable Joy. And we've got details about Deborah and the book at focusonthefamily.com/broadcast.
20: Deborah, welcome back to Focus. It's so good to have you.
21: It's good to be back with you both.
20: It's so fun. Well, we kind of set it up there. Maybe you can bounce off of that, this idea of busyness and the badge of honor. And I think the American culture really raises that to a high standard, don't we? That maybe too high. We kind of put it out there for people to see how busy we are so you can tell us how good we are.
21: Yeah, I think we tend to value the amount of things that we have going on rather than the quality of the things that we have going on. It's not about the quantity. It's about doing what God has called us to do. And I think you're right when you said it's not sustainable. And that's the bottom line here. You know, as a licensed counselor, I see so many people coming into my office, high capacity ministry, executive pastors, senior pastors, people who are burnt out.
20: Let's explore that a little bit, that burnout feeling. I'm not even sure. I think I have been there But again, not being trained in that way to really understand it, I'm not sure that many of us as lay people can know if we're on the edge of burnout. What are some of the descriptors for a person who's on the burnout glide path?
21: Yeah. Well, let me start by asking a question. The first question I would ask is, how full do you feel? If zero is I feel totally depleted in life, and 10 is I feel filled, what number would you give yourself? I think that's a really important question to ask. And then you want to start looking for symptoms of burnout, which are things like excessive fatigue, even after you've had a good night's rest. But I think one of the telltale symptoms is you start feeling apathy towards the things that you used to love doing.
20: That's a sign.
21: The things you used to be excited about. Mm-hmm. Let's say you used to be excited about, you know, I'm so looking forward to going to work and helping people. And now I'm like, I don't really feel like doing this anymore. I'm tired. You start feeling a little bit resentful, a little bit bitter, a little bit jaded. Honestly, it can also come with physical symptoms, as far as headaches and muscle aches and pains and all the different things that you don't know what to attribute it to, but it's causing you to feel depleted. And you want to be on the lookout for those kind of things.
20: Yeah, it's important because it's part of Soul Care, the title of your book. Let's talk about that, the title Soul Care. You know, we've got self-care and we got other things like that. So what is the differentiator with soul care? As Christians, we love that. Soul.
21: Yeah, I know.
20: We love
21: soul. You're right. I think Christians tend to be a little bit scared of the word self-care because of the focus on self. And here's the thing about it. The way that culture defines self-care is superficial. It's not enough to get a manicure, pedicure, take a warm bath if you're not getting to the roots of the things that are draining you, as well as the roots of the things that are going to fill you up. So even culture's definition of self-care isn't enough for us as Christians. We have to dig a little bit deeper. And soul care is birthed out of the six rhythms that Jesus himself practiced to fill up during his time here on earth. And if Jesus himself understood that he had human capacity and he had to honor that human capacity, though he was fully God, he was fully man, how much more do we have to have the humility to say, I have a human capacity and I need to honor that?
20: Yeah, and we're going to get to that because that's the core of the book, right? The things that we can see that Jesus concentrated on to keep himself in a good place and how we can live in that way. And that's why people need to stick with us, because we're going to talk about those six core areas. Before we get there, though, Jesus said in Mark 12 about loving, you know, the Lord your God with all your heart, soul, and mind. We understand that one. Loving your neighbor as yourself. We don't spend a lot of time thinking about that, because on the one hand, we think loving ourselves is almost feels anti-Christian to do that. What do you see in the healthy clinical sense of what the Lord was expressing there? What do we do in a healthy way to love ourselves and then loving our neighbor?
21: Well, I think the healthiest people are the ones who are the most filled up. You know, empty people have a hard time focusing on others. Mm. And I think sometimes we're so afraid to be selfish that we self-neglect, which...
20: And wear that as a badge of honor.
21: Yeah, exactly. Right? And self-neglect leads us to self-sabotage because we're empty. And you know the irony in all that? When I self-neglect, when I neglect my needs and I neglect what's going on inside of me, I feel so burnt out and empty that the only person I can think of is myself. Huh. You know, when you're at your lowest point in life, you're not thinking of others. You're just thinking about how bad you feel.
20: Well, it's
21: how
20: almost
21: empty
20: like
21: you feel.
20: Can't think of others.
21: Exactly.
20: That's your point.
21: Exactly. It becomes this vortex of selfishness in a different way. But I think the balance of that is learning to honor and address our needs and how we can stay filled up so that we can continue to pour out in the way that God has called us. My dad used to always tell me growing up that human beings are like a well. And if you don't keep filling up your well, you're eventually going to run dry and you're not going to have anything to offer the people in need. And I see this as a message specifically for the caregivers out there. Those of us, the counselors, the pastors, those in healthcare, teachers, ministers, who are constantly pouring out. We have to be even more intentional about making sure that we're filled.
20: Yeah, that's so good. In fact, in the book, you had a story of a pastor, a senior pastor, who did experience burnout. Describe, and of course, you've changed his name, and I get all that to protect him. But describe his situation and what was the remedy?
21: You know, he was at the height of ministry, I had this thriving church that was growing in an unexpected way, but he was on the verge of burnout. When he came in to see me, he was done with ministry. He

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3: Parenting, and of course, Dr. Dobson's background was PhD in child development. And sometimes these things are so subtle. It doesn't sound subtle when you unfold it
4: right
3: for your client.
4: Right.
3: But then it just hits you. How do we understand how those subtleties of our childhood and the things we experience end up becoming this huge weight in our lives? How do we even start to think about the behaviors that we're acting out and where they're connected?
4: Yeah. Well, the first question to ask yourself is, what's the belief system here? Why am I doing more than I should? Why do I always say yes? Why do I take more on my plate? And we might find that underneath the surface, there's a belief system that thinks, if I don't do it, nobody else will. Or I have to be the one to do this so that I have value in my life.
3: Affirmation.
4: I want to feel valued. I want to feel affirmed. There's a belief system that we carry. And oftentimes it's rooted in our trauma rather than in God's truth, who says that we are already loved. We are already valuable. We are already enough because of Jesus. And when we function out of the belief system of trauma, we find ourselves engaging in unhealthy patterns.
3: Wow. I mean, that's something for us to take inventory of, you know, in our lives. What motivates us? Why are we behaving the way we are?
4: Right.
3: Especially for those of us that are Christian, because we should be the healthiest people on the face of this earth.
4: I know.
3: Emotionally.
4: Can you imagine?
3: Often we're not.
4: I know. Can you imagine if the church took on the call to get healthy, how that could overflow into our world?
3: Yeah, that is so good. All right, you opened that door on the six principles that you've learned that Jesus demonstrated for us, and we'll get through all of them. Let's start with nourish. What does it mean to be nourished?
4: That was a unique place to start for me, because I think the world helps us focus on our physical well-being, probably to a fault. But in church, we often neglect our physical well-being. But how can we go to Judea and Samaria and the ends of the earth when we're sick and tired and depleted, right? Our physical health, our temple, is such an important part of having healthy rhythms. And Jesus himself stopped to take care of his body. The Bible says he was wearied with his journey, and so he would stop. It talks about him making time to eat and drink, and making sure his disciples were nourishing their bodies. Coming from a Middle Eastern family and thinking of Jesus saying to the disciples, come and eat, was a really refreshing look at him, because he actually cared about the state of their body, because he knew that that was the path and the avenue to being able to do everything that God had called them to do.
5: 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I'm John Fuller, and our guest today is Deborah Folletta. 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
3: Deborah, you mentioned your heritage, Egyptian, and I remember going to someone's home, Peter, who grew up in Lebanon, and oh my goodness, I mean, coming over for, you know, in the States, we say, hey, you want to come over for dinner? They spent 4 days getting ready to do this meal for us.
4: I believe it.
3: And the homemade hummus and the breads and the, you know, dates, and the kitchen was fully decked out. Yeah. Every counter had heaps of food. I'm going, Peter, my goodness, you could feed 100 people. This is what we do. Yeah. We want to make sure you have enough.
4: We want to make sure you're nourished.
3: I was like, enough? I mean, but it was amazing. And I think for those of us that do the drive-through mostly, whatever that might be, you know,
4: right,
3: pick up the already cooked chicken and at Costco and get it to the table. Describe for us that culture of a meal. I mean, it's different. We don't possess that understanding of what it means to sit and eat together the way the Lord did with his disciples. It's a gathering. It's something special.
4: Well, first of all, it was a life-giving meal because of the people that were there, but also because of the types of foods that were being eaten. I mean, we've really strayed from that in modern America, 2024, the things that we're eating.

0: eating today are mostly processed and unhealthy rather than whole foods that nourish us. They might be foods that fill us, but they're not foods that nourish us. And, you know, interestingly enough, we work against God when we're not taking care of our bodies, whether it be not eating good foods, whether it be not drinking enough water. I had an experience where I was out on a ministry trip and I was dehydrated and I started having heart palpitations. And, you know, right away you're like, this is spiritual warfare. It might not be a demon. It might be that you're just dehydrated. You know, sometimes we're, our blood sugar is low. We're not eating healthy foods. And then we blame the enemy for it rather than seeing our role in the process of having a healthy body.
1: Well, I want to shout out to your husband, who's a doctor. You called him, right?
0: I called him.
1: Hon, you need to pray for me. There's spiritual warfare. You said, how much water have
0: exactly.
1: you had?
0: Exactly. What's going on? How much water have
1: I
0: you had?
1: That.
2: Start with the basics.
0: Start with the basics. And how often do we neglect the basics in the caring of our souls?
1: Yeah. So that's the nourishment side of it, the physical nourishment of what we need to do as believers and followers of Christ, because he, again, demonstrated that, as you said, through the scripture. The next one is rest. This is probably one of the more difficult ones, going back to our initial conversation about being busy as a badge of honor.
0: Right.
1: To really be able to rest. And, you know, we think of Jesus as on 24/7. You know, people were infirmed and seeking him out by the hundreds, sometimes the thousands. And it seems to give us the impression that he was always available, just push the buzzer and I'll open the door. That's not really what happened.
0: No, I think we give ourselves the impression that he was busy and always going and always pouring out. But when you look at scripture, and the most beautiful part of writing this book was looking at Jesus through the lens of soul care. He was so good at it. And things that you notice that you would have never noticed before had you not been looking for those things. Jesus was really good at pulling away and taking breaks. He was really good at responding to his body's exhaustion. I'm tired. I'm weird with my journey. What am I going to do? I'm not going to push through. I'm going to rest. I'm going to honor my capacity. My favorite verse was when Jesus took a nap. He climbed on the boat after a long day of ministry. And instead of just pushing through and doing more, you'd think he'd tell himself, I only have 3 years, right? He started his ministry at 30. We know he was crucified at 33. You'd think he'd say, I only got 3 years. I got to push through.
1: I'm not going to sleep.
0: Yeah, I'm not going to sleep. He went on the boat, climbed down into the hull, and took a nap.
2: Now, there's an element of trusting God in that. I mean, Jesus modeled that for us, but it's really hard to consider rest as somehow related to trusting God and acting in faith. How do I do that when I stop?
0: I was working with a client recently who said, I feel guilty when I stop to rest and take naps. So we really had to dig, what is the underlying belief system that's causing you to feel guilty? And she said, I don't feel valued when I'm not doing something. I feel like I have to be the one to do. And I challenged her, isn't there a sliver of pride in that, thinking that it's on us to do rather than when I close my eyes and rest, I serve a God who is bigger than me and he's able to take the little that I can give him and multiply it. Yeah. It's actually on him, not on me. And I think sometimes when we have a hard time resting, there's a little bit of pride underneath that rather than trusting the Lord.
1: You know, so often, Deborah, and I've seen this personally, a friend of mine who, he had never shared this before, but as a 7-year-old boy, he was molested by a neighbor. And, you know, as an adult, he was type A, high achiever. And it was so courageous of him, because at one point he told me, he goes, you're the first human being I've ever said this to. But I think I wake up every day trying to feel clean. And the only way I feel like I can get clean is if I work harder.
0: Trying to prove himself.
1: Isn't that interesting? And it gets back to the point we made earlier, these connections that happen to us.
0: Right.
1: And then how it translates into our actions. Many years later, perhaps, this struggle to feel clean and have to get rid of what was ugly.
0: Right.
1: And to work my way through that. I mean, what a tumultuous, torturous place to be in.
0: It's funny because sometimes we look at the success or the good behavior as a positive thing. But if it's not rooted in healthy beliefs, it'll always lead us down an unhealthy path, which ends up in burnout, which ends up in us being in a place where our light is no longer shining.
1: Yeah. When it comes to this idea of rest, I feel pretty good about this. honestly. And I, you know, I'm trying to be objective with my self-assessment.
0: Yeah.
1: But you mentioned the book, you know, tried to live your life at 85%.
0: Doesn't sound like something an Olympic coach would tell you,
1: yeah,
0: right?
1: Yeah, but I like that. I feel like that's what I try to do.
0: And I'm glad
1: it's just,
0: to hear that.
1: I think it's always good when you get reinforcement from an expert. But I think Jean would often say, you're kind of type B. In certain ways. I can be type A in other ways, but you know, I try to live a type B because I think it's healthy. You leave some capacity. And I don't always do it perfectly.
0: Right.
1: But the point is, I think generally, I actually strive to do that.
0: Well, if you think of our emotional energy like a budget, we all know that living at 100% max of your budget is unhealthy. I wouldn't tell you spend every penny of your paycheck, because what happens when unexpected needs arise? You can't save for the future when you're living at max capacity. Our emotional energy is very similar, and we have to honor that and make sure we have margin. One thing that was really neat when I was processing and writing Soul Care, I often tell my clients the 85% concept. We want to go far, not just fast. So we want to live at 85%, make sure you have extra space. When I thought about the concept of the Sabbath, there's one day of rest out of seven. When you calculate that out in percentage, guess what it comes out to?
1: It'd be about 15 to 18%?
0: 85%.
1: Mm-hmm. Okay, the opposite of that.
0: 15 to 18% rest, 85% work.
1: Yeah.
0: So it's that concept that I think there's something really spiritual underneath the surface, because God understands the way our bodies work and what our bodies need.
1: Oh, I think it's so perfect. You experienced a season in your life where you battled with insomnia. I think that's called growing older.
0: I sure hope not.
1: I mean, so many of us over that maybe 40 line, you start sleeping a little more restlessly. It's like, for my pattern, it's real good sleep at the beginning.
0: Yeah.
1: And then 3 o'clock in the morning, I kind of get a little more restless, start thinking about some things I need to do. And I can struggle with that. But speak to that moment in your own life with insomnia and what that signal was for you.
0: Well, one of the things that I challenge people to take seriously in Soul Care is the rhythms of sleep that they have. I think we get into a pattern of, well, nobody sleeps well, and this is just part of life. But we don't realize when we're not sleeping well, we're not functioning well either. We're not making good choices. Our judgment is depleted when we're tired. Our response is slower when we're tired. So it's, for me, understanding that insomnia was a signal, like, what's going on here? Are my chemicals off? Is this hormonal? Is this anxiety? Is there something that I need to adjust underneath the surface, rather than just ignoring it, pushing through, covering it up, actually figuring out, what is this telling my body and what do I need to do differently to respond?
1: You know, you're seeing people that have come to that conclusion in your practice as a counselor. What percentage of people broadly you think are in that spot where they're going, okay, this might require some help? I know that's not a scientific question because it's hard to guess, but I would think it'd be on the smaller end.
0: I think it's
1: 10 to 15% that are going, okay, I need to do something.
0: The more likely response is to push through. And that's the unfortunate thing.
1: And just pile it on, and then 20 years later, you have a real massive problem.
0: I would say maybe even 2 years later.
1: Okay.
0: Yeah, absolutely.
2: So I'm thinking of somebody, as you raised that good question, Jim, I'm thinking, Deborah, of somebody that I know. He's late 20s, and he goes to sleep around 11 at night and gets up at 2 or 3 in the morning. That's it. He sleeps 3 or 4 hours a night.
0: Wow.
2: And I thought that's a little unusual.
0: It is unusual.
2: And he seems to have accepted that. He goes running at 3 in the morning. Just to deal with that. So what would your guess be in terms of how I can help him see maybe this isn't normal?
0: Yeah. Well, I would challenge him that this is a signal of something going on underneath the surface. Because we are supposed to have healthy rhythms of sleep. We were made for healthy rhythms of sleep. We were created the circadian rhythm of day and night. And so rather than just think this is how I am, we need to start investigating and figure out, first step, seeing a doctor, second step, seeing a counselor, and trying to get to the root of what some of this might be, whether it's physical or whether it's psychological and emotional and something that needs to be addressed.
2: And this kind of goes back to one of your first observations. Why am I this way? Why am I letting this happen?
0: Right.
1: Yeah, and it could be, first step might be pray. and ask the Lord to reveal to you mm-hmm. what's happening there. Yeah. And I think that's a good place to end, Deborah. Jesus is modeling. We're going to come back next time and explore some of the other attributes that you've highlighted. But ending, I think, on the high note of God's creation and what he wants from us and what he modeled for us. Jesus did model emotional health and well-being. What are those snippets that you could close here at the end and encourage people to think about as they live their day-to-day life and want to honor God and
0: yeah.
1: how they do that?
0: I would say the best way that we can continue to pour out in the way that God has called us to, in the most effective way, is to make sure that we remain filled, because our level of effectiveness is directly correlated to our level of fullness.
2: Such great insights today from our guest, Deborah Falada, as she talked about her book, Soul Care, Find Life-Giving Rhythms, Live Restored, Avoid Burnout, and Discover Unspeakable Joy. Those are some challenging benchmarks, Jim, for all of us, living a restored life and avoiding burnout, experiencing unspeakable joy.
1: I'm thinking, where do you sign up? And there may be someone listening right now who says that sounds impossible, and it is, without the power of God working in our lives. I love Deborah's advice to live like Jesus and follow his example. Sounds pretty simple. 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
4: Well, in the Declaration of Independence, you will find a lot of God.
5: With the 250th birthday of the United States looming, the nation's founding document is getting a closer look. In its opening paragraph, Thomas Jefferson proposed that, quote, the laws of nature and of nature's God grant humans equal status and entitle Americans to dissolve the political bonds with Britain. As historians have shown, Benjamin Franklin added a phrase to suggest that those rights had been, quote, endowed by their creator. Michael Harrington reporting.
4: The leader of an Eastern European neo-Nazi group has been sentenced to 15 years in prison for trying to recruit others to commit violent acts against Jews, including one plot that would have involved dressing up as Santa Claus, and then that, quote, Santa Claus would go around and hand out poisoned candy to youngsters. This is SRN News.
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7: Everyone loves a hero, but most heroes don't feel like one when the moment arrives. Today on Insight for Living, Chuck Swindoll continues his study of Esther, and he'll bring us to a pivotal crossroads in her story. One person, one moment, one impossible choice. Chuck explores what it really means to stand alone when everything is at stake, and why God may have placed you exactly where you are for such a time as this. Chuck titled his message, Thinking and Saying What's Right, Regardless.
8: For Esther's people in Persia, life had turned bleak overnight because of a wicked plan born in the anti-Semitic mind of a man named Haman. Every Jew in the nation was suddenly living on borrowed time. Think of it. Before the year was out, their epitaphs would be chiseled in stone. What a frightening thought. The capital city of Susa was thrown into a state of confusion and panic. Can this really be true? Can there be anyone who could change the plan, or delay it, or completely abolish it? The Jews were absolutely devastated. Today we pick up the account in the book of Esther, chapter 4. I'll be reading this passage from the New American Standard Bible. Chapter 4, verse 1 begins, When Mordecai learned all that had been done, he tore his clothes, put on sackcloth and ashes, and went out into the midst of the city and wailed loudly and bitterly. He went as far as the king's gate, for no one was to enter the king's gate clothed in sackcloth. In each and every province where the command and decree of the king came, there was great mourning among the Jews, with fasting, weeping, and wailing, and many lay on sackcloth and ashes. Then Esther's maidens and her eunuchs came and told her, and the queen writhed in great anguish, and she sent garments to clothe Mordecai, that he might remove his sackcloth from him, but he did not accept them. Then Esther summoned Hatak from the king's eunuchs, whom the king had appointed to attend her, and ordered him to go to Mordecai to learn what this was and why it was. So Hatak went out to Mordecai to the city square in front of the king's gate. Mordecai told him all that had happened to him and the exact amount of money that Haman had promised to pay to the king's treasuries for the destruction of the Jews. He also gave him a copy of the text of the edict which had been issued in Susa for their destruction, that he might show Esther and inform her, and to order her to go into the king to implore his favor and to plead with him for her people. Now verse 13. Then Mordecai told them to reply to Esther, Do not imagine that you in the king's palace can escape any more than all the Jews. For if you remain silent at this time, relief and deliverance will arise for the Jews from another place, and you and your father's house will perish. And who knows whether you have not attained royalty for such a time as this. Then Esther told them to reply to Mordecai, Go, assemble all the Jews who are found in Susa, and fast for me. Do not eat or drink for 3 days, night or day. I and my maidens also will fast in the same way. And thus I will go in to the king, which is not according to the law. And if I perish, I perish. So Mordecai went away and did just as Esther had commanded him.
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9: In an overpopulated world, how easy it is to underestimate the significance of one. I mean, let's face it, there are so many people doing so many things that are so important and they are so gifted. Who needs me? What can I, as a single individual, contribute to the great, vast, overwhelming needs of our world? I like the way Edward Everett Hale put it. I am only one, but still, I am one. I cannot do everything, but still, I can do something. And because I cannot do everything, I will not refuse to do the something that I can do. What a great statement in a world like ours. There is only one you. Only one person with your exact heritage, precise series of events in the pilgrimage and sufferings of life that have brought you to this hour. Only one with your personal convictions, your makeup, your skills, your appearance, your touch, your voice, your style, your mark. Only one. History and biblical truth are full of accounts of individuals who have made a difference. Think of the military battles that were won because of one person. Think of the artists and the contribution of their lives, whether Michelangelo or Da Vinci or Brahms or Beethoven. Think of the scientific geniuses, the technological experts that have made a contribution that have changed the course of history. Think of the preachers, the clergymen, the ministers, down through time, that stood alone in the gap and made a difference. You say, yeah, but wait a minute. Those are all incredible people. Those are sort of genius types. Granted, some are. Some were. When I read God's Word, I don't find a series of stories about great crusades and citywide revivals and mass meetings and God's attention upon an entire country or an entire community. I find one person here who made a difference and set the pace or cut a swath or stood in the gap and made the way. It's an account from Genesis to Revelation of how God's hand was on one man or one woman in an era, and as a result, history was made. Listen to some verses that declare this. For the eyes of the Lord move to and fro throughout the earth that he may strongly support those whose heart, singular, is completely his. 2 Chronicles 16:9. Now the Lord saw, and it was displeasing in his sight, that there was no justice, and he saw that there was no man, and was astonished that there was no one to intercede. Isaiah 59:15-16. Roam to and fro through the streets of Jerusalem, and look now and take note, and see in her open squares if you can find a man. If there is one who does justice, who seeks the truth, then I will pardon her. Jeremiah 5:1. And I searched for a man among them who should build up the wall and stand in the gap before me for the land, that I should not destroy it. But I found no one. Ezekiel 22:30. One more. They forgot God, their Savior, who had done great things in Egypt, awesome things by the Red Sea. Therefore, he said that he would destroy them had not Moses, his chosen one, stood in the breach before him to turn away his wrath from destroying them. Only one. Only one missionary gets into an area and a tribe is reached. Only one statesman stands alone and a country is saved. Only one strong-willed and determined citizen says, I stand against this evil. And a community changes its direction. And a city follows suit. All of this is a perfect introduction for the fourth chapter of the book of Esther, which we are studying. Unusual book, because it never once mentions the name of God per se. He's woven through the tapestry of all the chapters, admittedly, but he has never once declared. He is working through the lives of individuals, but his name is never once mentioned specifically in all the book of Esther. Remember the background to where we are today? The Jews have been threatened with extermination. Wicked Haman has influenced the king, King Ahasuerus, the king of Persia. And he has said to the king, because of this plan I have set up, it is possible for me to pour this money into your treasuries and for us to rid the land of these people who will not bow down and worship you as the king. Agree with me and we will set a date. Sure enough, Ahasuerus gave him the okay and plans were underway. Look at verse 13 of chapter 3. And you'll see it in one verse. Letters were sent by couriers to all the king's provinces to destroy, to kill, and to annihilate all the Jews, both young and old, women and children, in one day, the 13th day of the 12th month, which is the month Adar, and to seize their possessions as plunder. That's the plan. It has the makings of the worst kind of Holocaust. The Jews will no longer be in our land. We'll be rid of these people. In case you wonder what impact it had on the community, look at the last word in the third chapter, confusion. While Haman and Ahasuerus sat over their drinks at the table in the palace, the Jews wandered in bewilderment and disillusionment, wondering, how can we continue? How can we exist? You talk about time for one person. But who could do it? I mean, this is in the days of the laws of the Medes and the Persians, and when an edict was set forth, it was final. Nobody changed the plan. Certainly no Jew. What a day for a heroic patriot to step forward. And her name is Esther. Follow the story as we find the response of the people, beginning at verse 1 of chapter 4. They are lost in mourning and weeping. When Mordecai learned all that had been done, he tore his clothes, put on sackcloth and ashes, and went out into the midst of the city and wailed loudly and bitterly. We read of sackcloth and ashes, but it's seldom explained to us. It was common in those days to wear loose-fitting, dark-colored garments made of goat's hair, and they hung on you like a large gunny sack. When in bankruptcy, or in mortal loss, or living with a dread disease, or having buried a family, or a mate, or a child, or having gone through some terrible disaster in one's home, or in one city, the people would commonly wear these dark, coarse clothes. And they would take ashes and get fists fulls of them and would throw them on themselves so that they would be covered with them and appear as unclean. Or they would even sit in the midst of a cold ash heap and throw the ashes on themselves as an expression of their grief. In our land, we do not express our sorrow and mourning. We hold it in. Even when a president is assassinated, there is a dark veil that hangs over the face of the first lady, now a widow, and we don't even see her tears. And people speak graciously and gratefully of her strength in time of mourning. Not so in the East. You and I have seen many pictures, often on television, of great mobs as they push a casket through the crowd, and they scream, and they cry out, and they speak verses from their sacred word, and they claw at the casket, and they wail and they mourn. That's what is here. This is in Persia. Mordecai holds nothing back, and in sackcloth and ashes, he stumbles toward the gate of the palace, but he isn't allowed in because he's considered unclean. Verse 2, he went as far as the king's gate, for no one was to enter the king's gate clothed in sackcloth. One wonders if he has in mind the hope of getting the attention of the queen, for it's doubtful she knew much, if anything, of this edict. She lives in the secluded environment, the indulgence of that lovely palace. She doesn't concern herself with the people of the streets. He thought, if only I could get her attention. It isn't just in Susa, the capital. In each and every province where the command and decree of the king came, there was great mourning among the Jews, and fasting and weeping and wailing, and many lay on sackcloth and ashes. It's a picture of incredible mourning and loss and sorrow. Have you noticed, by the way, how suffering brings a people together? It forces us to grab hands and shoulders with one another and to pull together. Suffering never ruined a nation. Affluence does, but not suffering. Not hardship. It pushes everybody to the same level with the same goal of survival. And so these Jews weep and wail and fast together. Esther's maidens and her eunuchs came and told her, I'm sure they mentioned the presence of Mordecai at the palace gates. The queen writhed in great anguish. Remember, this is her home. These are her roots. She wonders, who's died? What's been lost? Why the sorrow? And she can't speak to Mordecai directly. So she sent garments to clothe Mordecai that he might remove his sackcloth from him. She hopes that perhaps in a change of clothing, he would be allowed entrance and she could dialogue with him about what had happened. But he refused them. He would not accept them. And then Esther summoned Hathach from the king's eunuchs. I'm sure one of the runners, one of her trusted assistants, whom the king had appointed to attend her, and ordered him to go to Mordecai to learn what this was and why it was. She doesn't know. She has no idea. So Hathach went out to Mordecai to the city square in front of the king's gates, and Mordecai, watch carefully, told him all that had happened to him and the exact amount of money that Haman had promised to pay to the king's treasuries for the destruction of the Jews. First time she ever heard this. He also gave a copy of the text of the edict which had been issued in Susa for their destruction, that he might show Esther and inform her. I am impressed with the accuracy with which Mordecai carries out his job. He informs her of all that had happened. He specifies the exact amount of money in the deal. And he even sends along a text of the edict. He says, have her read this. This is with the king's signet. From the king's ring. This is exactly what he has said. Why do I make such a point of this? Because we live in a day of hearsay. How few there are who pass along information that is exact and precise and reliable. Do you? When you are asked your response to a certain issue that has to do with information that could hurt or hinder another, are you very careful with what you say? Do you have the facts? Do you present texts? Do you prove the information to be exactly right? I hope so. Time couldn't allow me to name the people who have been hurt by rumor and innuendo and exaggeration and hearsay. Maybe you as well. Be careful what you say about an individual. Be careful how you say it. Be careful that the person gets the right message. Review it. Give proof or be quiet. Mordecai knows that he has put the issue on the line for Esther, and he knows if she acts on this, It could mean her life. This is no time for rumor. In fact, the last of verse 8 says, order her to go in to the king to implore his favor and to plead with him for her people. Tell her that's what she's to do. No one knows she's Jewish. No one will know until she says it. Now there's the hook. Does one person make a difference? Would that Jewess make a difference to the nation? Would anyone have more the ear of the king than the queen? James Hastings writes, Mordecai contemplated this bitter necessity. He gazed upon it till his eyes were a fountain of tears. He studied the situation till the iron entered into his very soul. Then he made his appeal to Queen Esther to stand forward as the savior of her people. I'm certain that when he saw Hathach and when he stood there in his sackcloth and ashes, he thought, this is the moment. This is my only chance. Tell Esther to stand in the gap. Tell her to stand alone. Hathach comes back, verse 9, and relates Mordecai's words to Esther. Esther spoke to Hathach and ordered him to reply to Mordecai. Now, before I read it, let's not be too harsh with Esther. And before you sit there feeling like a Nathan Hale or Patrick Henry, that you would have never responded like that, remember, you're surrounded by friends in a very comfortable place in the daylight. And there are no armed soldiers outside, and there was no threat on your race. Just remember, you are in a very protected situation, in a bubble of security. How easy for all of us to be brave when we're all together. Let's not be too harsh with her first response. I can identify. I can understand it. Esther said, verse 11, all the king's servants and the people of the king's provinces know that for any man or woman who comes to the king, to the inner court, who is not summoned, he has but one law, that he be put to death, unless the king holds out to him the golden scepter so that he may live. And I have not been summoned to come to the king for these 30 days. I mean, I haven't even seen the man. I don't even know what his feelings are toward me now. I'm not sure I can do that. It's a dilemma. You see, Mordecai knew Esther. He had reared her. He had trained her. He knew how far he could push. He knew her character. You have occasions in your life, brief vignettes, little windows of time, where you can step forward and tell your children to be brave. Step forward and do it. There are times when you must call upon your children to stand alone and to trust them to do it.
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4: With SRN News, I'm Jason Walker. Russian President Vladimir Putin traveling to China to meet with leader Xi Jinping. That visit comes less than a week after President Trump wrapped up his own trip to Beijing. The meeting is likely to be closely watched as China seeks to maintain stable relations with the United States while also preserving strong ties with the Kremlin. A New York judge says federal agents can no longer make arrests without exceptional circumstances in and around three Manhattan buildings where immigration proceedings occur. The judge does say agents can make arrests if there are serious threats to public safety. Congo will open three treatment centers for the Ebola virus. And the World Health Organization is sending a team of experts into the country. At least 120 people have died. SRN News.
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18: might start our Tuesday with some patchy fog, overcast skies, and temps chilly in the low 30s. Additional light snow showers across the Denver metro for Tuesday morning. Rain showers and some thunderstorms Tuesday afternoon and evening. Highs Tuesday in the low 50s with lows upper 30s, upper 50s, low 60s Wednesday. Another front will trigger a few more showers and thunderstorms with scattered showers and thunderstorms expected Thursday and Friday. Highs middle and upper 60s with lows in the low 40s. I'm Day Weather Meteorologist Don Watson.
3: Current temperature
15: 39 degrees.
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3: And now back to the second half of today's lesson. Rabbi?
4: You know, I was doing a devotional recently here, and I was reading in my devotional about the sin of laziness and having a mindset of being in this world for pleasure, and how when the Lord gives us a command, we need to run to obey Him. It was about running to do God's will. And why do we not run to do God's will? And the teaching that I was absorbing was we don't run to do God's will sometimes because we're lazy. And we need to have a mindset like a soldier. Soldiers, they sleep on the ground. They have irregular sleeping hours. They sleep whenever they can get it. They can't have the best meals all the time. They've got to eat when they can, what they can. And they've got a mindset that they're there to do a job, not to be comfortable in the world. And as I was reading this, I was thinking, yes, Lord, I need to be less affected when you're asking me to do something. And when you're asking me to do something, it is a disruption to my wanting to be comfortable. That was the sin that I was wanting to repent of. That I don't get frustrated because the Lord is asking me to do something that is not comfortable for me. Like, let's say, for example, we get home from work and we're tired. And we're just tired. We don't feel like doing anything. But there's somebody in our house, maybe it's a grandchild, maybe it's a phone call, maybe it's somebody there. They want to talk to us. And they need our ear to listen to them. And they need our love, or they need our affirmation. Maybe they need our prayer. They just need to feel our presence with them. But instead, because we're tired, we don't really want to deal with it sometimes. We don't really want to spend the time to talk. But the Lord was showing me, listen, you've got to rise out of being comfortable. And when I'm putting you in a situation where I'm asking you to do something, you've got to repent of not running to do what I'm asking you to do because it's making you uncomfortable because you're tired or because you just want to rest. And so as I saw this, I said, yes, Lord, I see what you're saying to me here. That a lot of times I'm getting frustrated because someone's calling me to do something and I just want to lay on my couch and study your word. Because that's usually what I'm doing. I'm just studying God's word. I'm reading different literature, spiritual literature, some from rabbinic sources, some from the scriptures itself, some from different New Testament. But I'm absorbing God's word, and I don't want to be bothered. But sometimes the Lord is saying, no, that's a sin for you just wanting to lay here because you love my word so much. When I'm putting something in front of you that I'm asking you to do, get off your couch. Go spend time with your grandkids. Go spend time with your wife. And I said, yes, Lord, you're right, because I was just enjoying being in your word. But I can see now that you're showing me that sometimes it's just selfish of me. And so I'm sharing that story with you just to give you an example from my own life of how this takes self-reflection. The priest came and the Holy Spirit showed them things about themselves, and they washed themselves with the water. This is the prophetic teaching here. We're priests. And so I want to ask you, how much time do you spend just by yourself in the Lord's presence in openness to the Holy Spirit to show you what He wants to show you? I remember when I was a kid growing up, maybe some of you can relate to this, and I remember my dad saying to me one time, you only hear me when I say something that you want to hear. He didn't say it like something. It was something about candy. If he said the word candy, I heard him. Whenever my parents would say candy, we jumped off the couch. We ran to them. We got that quarter. We walked down to the drugstore, came back with our bag of candy. My dad said, you know, whenever I say candy, you hear me. But yeah, if my dad would say, hey, go straighten your bed or go clean your room, for some reason, he must have noticed that I didn't hear him so well. I wonder how many of us are like that with the Holy Spirit. The Spirit's speaking, but because He's speaking to us about something that we're uncomfortable about, or we're too late.

0: easy to do something about. Or it makes us uncomfortable because to obey the Spirit's voice, it would stretch us out of our comfort zone. I wonder how many of us have shut him out and we're not listening. But to grow and be cleansed, we need to hear and we need to let the Spirit speak to us what he wants to show us. We need to look at ourselves. We need to look at ourselves just as the priests looked in themselves when they leaned over the brass laver, and we need to agree with what the Spirit is saying. And we need to repent. We need to strive to grow, to overcome. Last night, I didn't get a good night's sleep. I was really wanting to get a good night's sleep last night because I knew that I was going to be ministering to you today. And I woke up this morning, and I wasn't in the best of moods. And I was thinking about the fact, man, I feel lousy. I feel tired. But you know what? I was thinking about what the Lord was showing me. Listen, you've got to be like a soldier. You've got to rise up above just being trapped and being tired. You've got to rise up and run to do my will and stretch yourself to perform it even when you're tired. And so I was thinking about that. And so what did I do? Rather than acting like I was frustrated to my wife because I was so tired, instead I made a conscious decision to love my wife, to not let her see that I was tired, to not let her see that I was frustrated, to not let her see anger from me, because it took her a little longer to get to bed last night, which is, I think, maybe one of the reasons I didn't sleep well, because I can't sleep well unless Cynthia's in bed with me. The Holy Spirit showed me about myself. I'm calling you to a higher level. And you know what happened? When I got strong, and I said, Lord, I'm not going to let myself show frustration. I'm not going to let myself show anger, because you showed me about myself that I need to be strong and not allow myself to be trapped in just protecting my own comfort. I need to run to do your will, even if it means doing your will when I'm sacrificing my comfort. So what did I do? I overcame it. But I had to first be aware of myself. And you know, I recognize that as I stepped and showed love and showed compassion and blessed my wife and prayed for her, when I could have very easily, in my old man, shown my frustration or showed my anger, but when I chose to not allow my physical tiredness determine my behavior, you know what I realized? Doing that right thing, it made me stronger. It made me stronger, not just for a second, but there's a transformation that's taking place as we hear what the Holy Spirit is saying to us and then agree with him and do it. We get stronger. And you know what happens, my beautiful and holy brothers and sisters, when we get stronger? We break free. We break off the darkness that surrounds us, that's pressing in. But part of the process is to be like the priest that let the Holy Spirit show them what it was that they needed to be cleansed of. So I want to ask you today, are you making a conscious decision in your life just to spend time with the Lord? Just you and he alone, and opening yourself up to him and letting him show you where you're in error. Letting him correct you. See, the Bible says that the Lord disciplines every son or daughter that he receives. And if we're without discipline, we're not his children. So discipline is a good thing. It's a blessing. It allows us to grow. It allows us to repent. It allows us to change. It's a process of transformation. It allows us to make a decision so that we can become stronger and as a result, break free. This is the gospel, beloved. It's revealed to us in the tabernacle. So maybe you've not heard this before. Maybe you've only heard about how God wants to bless you and make you happy and healthy and wise and do all these things for you. And that's good. That's true. God wants to bless us. But let's start with the inner man. Let's start by recognizing and becoming conscious of our sin. Let's be open to the Spirit so he can show us where we need to repent. And let's agree with him and take action and do what he's revealing that we should do. And as we do, beloved, we're going to become strong and we're going to more and more shine with the power of the face of Jesus. Many of you love Jesus. I can feel it. We're in a situation, those of us that are senior citizens or those of us that are above the age of 50, we were raised, we were taught to honor the Lord with our finances. But America and many other nations in the world are not so Christian anymore.
1: What that means is those of us that have learned how to tithe, those of us that have been instructed to honor the Lord with our finances, we need to be thinking about having an ability to continue to reach the younger generation, many of whom are not tithing. When you honor the Lord by sowing financially into discovering the Jewish Jesus, you're giving us an opportunity to continue to reach the younger people even after you and I have passed on. Even if they might not give like we do, we're going to have enough that we have already to continue to reach them. I want to ask you to sow financially into this ministry so that we can reach, beloved, the next generation.
2: 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And we don't take that lightly. So thank you, thank you. And we get testimonies from listeners like Jeff from Missouri, who sent us this testimony. I didn't believe in God, and I'm a Jewish kid from Missouri, and it took me 30 years. I ended up in prison from drugs and alcohol. I heard about the rabbi, and I became a believer in his ministry. He uses the word, and that's the key. This guy is now saved because he heard Rabbi's messages, and now Jesus is his Lord. I love that. That's the difference that you, our supporters, are helping make possible because of your giving. I want to give you that address one more time to send your gift in. Discovering the Jewish Jesus, P.O. 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And before we go today, I want to let you know that Rabbi has a book that goes with this series, and it's called The Mystery of the Tabernacle. 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And again, it's called The Mystery of the Tabernacle. 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

0: 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And the Lord give you, beloved one, his peace. God bless you and shalom.
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9: With SRN News, I'm Jason Walker. Well, the Supreme Court rejecting appeals from pharmaceutical companies that object to negotiating Medicare drug prices with the federal government.
10: The justices gave no comment in leaving in place rulings from the Federal Appeals Court in Philadelphia that dismissed the drug manufacturers' claims. The negotiation program was created as part of the 2022 Inflation Reduction Act. The law requires the government to negotiate prices for certain high-cost drugs in the federal insurance program for older adults on an annual basis. Republicans have criticized aspects of the law, which was signed by Democratic President Joe Biden, but the Trump administration has embraced the authority to bring drug makers to the negotiating table. Marcela Sanchez, Washington.
9: And this is SRN News.
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12: You learn the ways of God by reading how God operates, how he does, why he works. There's some things that you and I know that God would never lead us to. If you stay in step with him, you never go in there. You stay in step with him, you never going with them. You stay in step with Him, you're not going to want that thing. Will there be suffering and heartache and pain? Yes. And you know what? In step with Him, you learn something from every single one of those experiences that'll profit you the rest of your life.
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12: All of us need to learn how to walk in step with the Son of God, who is our Savior, our Lord, and our Master. And there are a lot of verses in the Bible about walking. For example, the first time you find anybody walking in the Bible is who? God. Walking in that third chapter of Genesis when the Bible says, and the Lord came walking in the cool of the day. The next time, just in the fifth chapter, the Bible says that Enoch walked with God, and he was not, for God took him. And so we could go through lots of other verses, and of course in the 23rd Psalm, he says, yea, though I what? I walk through the shadow of death. Some folks say, I'd like to have that run rather than walk, because we don't like those kind of times. The 30th chapter of Isaiah, he talks about, as we walk, we hear a voice behind us saying, this is the way, walk ye in it. In the 40th chapter of Isaiah, in that verse, it says, for example, if we wait upon the Lord, we'll run and not be weary, we'll walk and not faint. Then you go to the New Testament, there are lots of verses, especially with the Apostle Paul. He says in the 6th chapter of Romans, he said, once you and I trust Jesus as our Savior, we begin to do what? To walk in newness of life. Not like we used to walk. We're not walking in step with the ones we used to walk in step with. It's a new kind of life. And somewhere along the way, I think a lot of believers have forgotten the fact that it's a new kind of life. What makes it so new is this, that now it's not God up yonder and me down here doing the best I can. It's Jesus living on the inside of us through the Holy Spirit and doing what? He's the one who's living it out through us. You say, well, if he's going to do it, I don't have any responsibility. Oh, yes, I do. I have the responsibility to believe what he says, trust what he says, his promises, and to obey him. So the big question is, this is what I want to spend the rest of the time on. What do I have to do to walk in step with the Lord? Now, I could give you a lot of sentences and explain this, that, and that, and so forth. I'm only going to give you 6 words. If you and I will practice these 6 words, we will walk, listen, in harmony, in concert with, in a way that you and I can say, sure, I'm in step with God. I'm not arguing with Him. Don't have things in my life that shouldn't be there. But I want to just lay these out for you to think about, if you will. And the first word is surrender. Now, this is where, for most people, it all begins and stops, because they don't want to surrender themselves to God. But this is the first step. That is, if I'm going to walk in step with the Lord Jesus Christ, I must surrender my life to Him. That settles the issue, that now I acknowledge that, listen, that He's the one who's giving the direction about which way we're going. When He says to the left, we go to the left. When He says to the right, we go to the right. In step with Him means, listen, I'm following Him. Now, the second word is sensitivity. Why do we say sensitivity? Very important. How are we going to walk in step with Him if we don't listen to Him? So that means that I have to keep my antennas out. Ask you a question. When you wake up in the morning, what's the first thoughts that come to your mind? Do you say to Him, Lord Jesus, I want you to guide me today. I surrender my life to you today, that I'm going to walk in your ways, in your steps. I want you to guide me through your Holy Spirit, wherever you want me to go, whoever you want me to meet, whatever you want me to do, whatever you want me to give, whatever. When you begin the day, you can begin the day in step with Jesus Christ every single day you choose to do so. But it begins with that surrender and your willingness to listen. And then the third word is Scripture. Now, I put them all in the S so you can't miss them. And that is, you'll never learn how to walk in step with Him until you learn how He walks. You say, well, how do I learn that? Well, one of the simplest ways to learn it is to read the Gospels. How did Jesus walk? What were his ways? How did he operate? And, of course, also you could add Paul's epistles, and that's what he did. He sort of explained to us, really, the life that Jesus has given us. And so when I think about the importance of learning the Scripture at this point, this is the important thing. Only when I get in the Word of God and see how Jesus walked and see what he warned us about, will I be able to, to identify not only that I'm hearing the right voice, but it will help me identify those deceptive, alluring things out here that are going to pull me out of step with him and into step with something else. How do you learn the ways of God? You learn the ways of God by reading how God operates, how he does, why he works. What are the ways of God? How does he think? How does he work? How does he operate? There's some things that you and I know that, that God would never lead us to. If you stay in step with him, you never go in there. You stay in step with him, you're never going with them. You stay in step with him, you're not going to want that thing. You stay in step with him, things are going to be fantastic. Will there be suffering and heartache and pain? Yes. And you know what? In step with him, you'll learn something from every single one of those experiences that'll profit you the rest of your life. And so walking in step with him does not mean ease, comfort, and pleasure. It means that you and I are learning, that we're developing, that we're growing in Christ's likeness, that something fantastic is going on the inside of us. And so what you have to do is decide in your own heart what's the most important thing in your life, what you have, where you've been, who you're with, or who you are in him, what you have in him, and where he's leading you. You have to decide what's the most important. And once you understand that you can walk in step with the Son of God, and that is that you can rise every morning knowing that, Lord, I'm surrendering my life to you at this point. I want to do what you want me to do. And so is he going to say, I'll forget it? No. And he's not going to say, well, look what you did yesterday. No. But you see, it requires time to read the Word of God and to dwell upon the truth. This is why I said, I always say, bring your Bible. Bring your Bible to church and bring your notepad. Bring you something that you can write. And if you only remember this whole message, six words, everything else you may forget. If you remember those six words and tomorrow morning you get up, you say, okay, today, surrender my life to you, Lord. And not only that, I want to be sure that I want to listen to you all day long today. And I want to be in your Word. Whether it's in the morning, it's always a good time. It's always a good time to open God's Word in the morning and say, all right, Lord, is there something you want to say to me? There's something you need to say to me. And when I think about what Paul said, for example, in this 17th verse, listen to what he says. And you see, if you're not in the Word, you can get out of step. 17th verse, the 4th chapter. So this I say and affirm together with the Lord, that you walk no longer as the Gentiles or as the unbelievers also walk. And how do they walk? In the futility, the emptiness of their mind. That is, they don't have anything that satisfies. Being darkened in their understanding, excluded from the life of God because of the ignorance that's in them, because of the hardness of their hearts. They, having become callous, have given themselves over to sensuality for the practice of every kind of impurity with greediness. You did not learn Christ in this way. That is, you and I walk in step with him. Some things won't do, places won't go, people we won't deal with. Because why? Here's the reason. Because listen, he says, that's the way of darkness. That's the way that's very dissatisfying. And when a person walks, listen, out of step with the Lord, in step with the world, you're going to get disappointed. You're going to get disillusioned. And listen, you're going to lose. And every day a person lives outside of the Lord Jesus Christ, they're losing. Every day that you live in him and you walk in step with him, God is doing something in your life. And just because you and I can't see the results today, and because, for example, that we can't measure it, and because it doesn't fit exactly how we like to picture things, it's what's going on the inside. Scripture is a very important part of it. Now, the next word is just the big word for prayer, supplication. And the reason I put it up there is because it starts with an S. And the second thing is because we're talking about, listen, not just now I lay me down to sleep, pray the Lord my soul to keep. We're talking about strong praying, diligent, strong praying, crying out to God. If you and I are going to walk in step with him, we have to learn how to pray. That is, that must be key. For example, when you wake up in the morning, as we said, if you tell him that you want to surrender your life afresh and new this morning for this day, you've been talking to him, you're praying. And so, I don't know where prayer is in your life. For most people, it's an emergency cord. When things look bad, pull it fast. And oftentimes nothing happens, and they wonder why nothing happens. Is because, listen, if you only pull it when you're in trouble, that sends a bad message to the master. Listen, what he's up to is making us as much like him as he has the power to do so, and at the same time not override our will. That's what he's up to. And so that means that you and I develop a relationship with him. The whole idea here is walking in oneness with him and step with him, because that's how you and I develop this intimate, personal, unbelievable, indescribable, awesome relationship personally with Jesus Christ, the Son of God. Jesus was an awesome man of prayer. And it's interesting that on these occasions that are mentioned, and there are not very many of them, but the fact that he's up early and that he's praying in decisions that he made, and you think about what was he doing the night before they took him and beat him and crucified him the next day. He's in Gethsemane praying. What's he doing? Getting direction and help. Listen, you talking about praying, that was not a now lay me down to sleep. That's supplication, crying out to God because of the deep, deep, deep feelings of concern that he had. You going to walk in step with the Lord? You got to be a praying person, because if not, listen, if you're not praying, you're not listening. If you're not listening, you're going to get out of step. If you're going to walk in step with him, then there's got to be supplication. Then, of course, when you think about it, you think about walking with him, and what does all that mean? Next word is self-denial. What does that mean? Does that mean deny myself of this new car and this new house and these new clothes? No. Self-denial means I am willing to say to the Father, I do not want to run my life. I do not, because we all have a self. I do not want to run my life. I do not want to be in control of my life. I want you to control my life. Now, if I walk in step with him, there'll be some things, watch this carefully, that are not sinful, not wicked, not vile, but if I walk in step with him, I'll never have them. They'll be good things. I'll never have them. Why? Because it's not his direction for my life. And the same thing is true of all of us. People say, well, I'd like to do this. Well, if it's the Father's will, and if he leads you there, then that means it's good for you. Listen, whenever you're walking in step with him, and he's got you going this way, and you think, well, for sure, I thought that's where I was going, and that's what I was going to have. Remember this, that he who is all wise, the Bible says we're to walk wisely. If I'm walking wisely, I'm going to walk in step with him. If he avoids and detours around something that's blaring at us, that means that he knows that's not good for us. So I'd ask you a question. Do you really and truly want something that God doesn't want you to have? Now, I wouldn't dare ask you to raise your hand because it'd be embarrassing. Some people would say, well, to be honest, yes, I do. The truth is, if you would just stop and think, whatever the Lord Jesus denies us of is perfectly for our good. And all of us would have to admit, more than likely, yeah, I have prayed for some things, and after time went by, I realized I thank God, thank God, thank God he didn't answer my prayer. Amen? And you see, if we're walking in step with him, it doesn't mean we'll never make a mistake. But if we make a mistake, we'll correct it quickly and say, thank you, Father. Thank you, thank you, thank you. I wasn't listening. Got diverted. Got my attention over here somewhere. But self-denial means that there's some things in life that just do not fit who we are. And if I think about it, walking in step with him, there is peace. There is tranquility. There is contentment. There is joy. There is satisfaction. Troubles, heartaches, trials, burdens, yes, but beneath all that, I'm learning how to trust him. I'm getting insight, seeing things I've never seen before, know a different way to help somebody. In other words, when you're walking in step with him, listen carefully, you cannot lose. you cannot lose walking in step with him. Listen, out of step, you cannot win. You may get something temporarily, but it won't last. It'll turn to ashes in your hand. You cannot beat walking in step with him. Self-denial. Well, there's one last word, and that's service. Look at that one. Now, if you look at the life of Jesus, what was he doing? When I think about what a simple life he lived in some ways, now complex in others, he said, the Father sent me not to be served, but to serve and to give my life for others. Lay it down, crucifixion. When you walk in step with Jesus Christ, you will serve God. Now, the reason I know that is this. If he didn't intend for you to serve him, he wouldn't have given you a spiritual gift, which Peter says, and says it so very clearly in this fourth chapter, when he says, as each one has received a special gift, employ it in serving one another as good stewards of the manifold grace of God. There is no excuse for a believer not serving God in some fashion. Now, we're not talking about getting on a stage or preaching or leading music or singing in the choir, orchestra numbers. All these are important. It's where you work. It's where you live. Every single one of us has the privilege of serving God in some fashion every day. Walking in step with him and serving him doesn't mean the same thing as just being busy. There are a lot of people who are just busy. When you're serving him, you are carrying out that action on the basis of who you are and the fact that you're being obedient to God, and you are available for him to work his life in and through you, to speak to somebody else's life, deal with him in such a fashion that it helps them. Now, you got six words. I want to challenge you to write them in your Bible. And then, tomorrow morning when you get up, now, you know, when I give you suggestions, it's only for your good, and I know it works. There's some things that I have on my desk that I read every day. Sometimes things I put on the mirror in the bathroom, I read every day. I want to get it in my mind so that I that's just the way I think. So if you will put it in your Bible, wake up tomorrow or tonight before you go to bed, you can just say to him, now, Lord, tomorrow morning. It's better to wake up in the morning and just say, Lord, today, here I am to walk in step with you today, and just go through those words and just end it by saying, however you want me to serve you, with whom and to whom, here I am, Lord. I'm listening, and I'm trusting you, and I'm believing you, and I'm thanking you ahead of time that before this day is over, I will have walked in step with you, and I will have discovered something fantastic. Because he's who he is, your life will never be boring walking in step with him. Amen? Father, how grateful we are this morning for the wonders of your word. And I pray the Holy Spirit will sink this truth deep into every single person's heart. I pray for someone today who is not saved, not a Christian, never trusted you as their Savior. Help them to understand what they're missing. That no matter how much money they have, a position or prominence, prestige, and all the rest, all of that together wouldn't equal what it means to walk in step with Jesus Christ. Create within their heart such a hunger for truth and light and life. They'll turn their back on everything in order to receive Jesus Christ as their personal Savior. And this we ask in his wonderful name. Amen.
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8: 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Believers who walk in step with God are committed to obeying Him. Here's a moment with Charles Stanley.
18: Once you begin to walk in step with Him, you're going to see things in your life that you thought, well, I never saw that before. Some good, maybe some not so good. Likewise, you're going to begin to make an impact on other people. You think, well, how can I make an impact in someone else's life? When you begin to walk in step with Him, the power of the Spirit of God begins to work in you and through you. People are going to see you from a different perspective. They're going to feel something about you. And as oftentimes people say, your very countenance would be changed. You cannot be the same walking in step with Him. Likewise, you're going to begin to experience an inner peace and contentment you have never known before in your entire life. Why? There is this awesome sense of security in your life that comes as a result of walking in step with Him. Likewise, you're going to have a greater sense of confidence and courage to face those difficult times of life that before have been extremely hard for you to deal with. Walking in step with God is always the best way, the most satisfying way to walk. And it's my prayer that you'll do just that. Now, let me just say this. Before you can walk in step with Him, you must receive the Lord Jesus Christ as your personal Savior. What that does is open the door for you to have a relationship with Him. You can't live in rebellion and walk in step with God. Receiving Christ as your Savior by faith is the first step to walking in step with God.
8: You can learn more about trusting Jesus Christ as your Savior from the penalty of sin when you visit us at intouch.org. 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
9: With SRN News, I'm Jason Walker. Very controversial ruling by a New York judge. He says federal agents can no longer make arrests without exceptional circumstances in or around three Manhattan buildings where immigration proceedings occur. However, the judge does say agents can make arrests at immigration courthouses when there are serious threats to public safety. Russian leader Vladimir Putin on his way to China to meet with Chinese leader Xi Jinping. Visit comes less than a week after President Trump wrapped up his own trip to Beijing. Negotiators have reached a deal to end a strike that brought North America's largest commuter rail system to a standstill over the weekend. Two sides had bargained for several years before the strike actually began last Saturday. This is SRN News.
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0: You might start our Tuesday with some patchy fog, overcast skies, and temps chilly in the low 30s. Additional light snow showers across the Denver metro for Tuesday morning. Rain showers and some thunderstorms Tuesday afternoon and evening. Highs Tuesday in the low 50s with lows upper 30s, upper 50s, low 60s Wednesday. Another front will trigger a few more showers and thunderstorms with scattered showers and thunderstorms expected Thursday and Friday. Highs middle and upper 60s with lows in the low 40s. I'm Day Weather Meteorologist. Just on watch.
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2: 37 degrees.
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4: 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You and I and everyone enters this world as condemned criminals, sinners before a holy God. Yet if you're a Christian, your penalty has been paid, and right now you have amazing spiritual blessing at your disposal. But do you really know all that's in your spiritual bank account? What is this spiritual treasure, and how do you tap into it? Today on Grace to You, John MacArthur is going to help you recognize, appreciate, and use the infinite wealth that's yours if you're a believer in Christ. His series from Ephesians chapter 1 is called Richer Than You Think. Here's John with today's lesson.
3: Let's look together at Ephesians chapter 1. Ephesians chapter 1. We have begun what will prove to be greatly beneficial study of a marvelous word from God, the letter to the Ephesians. And we're looking at verses 6 to 10, discussing the theme of redemption as Paul speaks of it in this section. Now let's look at this as it unfolds in our text. We see five aspects of redemption as Paul speaks. First of all, the Redeemer. Let's look together at verse 6. Grace would be the antecedent. Grace through which he hath made us accepted in the Beloved One, in whom we have redemption. Who then is our Redeemer? In whom do we have redemption? The Beloved One. That's what he says. We have been accepted in the Beloved One. You see, because we are in Christ, because by faith we are made one with Jesus, because we are His body, because we are Christ in the world, we therefore are acceptable to God in Him. And it is in Him that we have redemption. There's only one Redeemer, beloved, and that's the Beloved One. Second, not only do we see the Redeemer, but the redeemed. Who are the redeemed? Who are? Well, it's very, very clear. It's the us and the we. The us of verse 6 and the we of verse 7. Us accepted, we have redemption. You say, yeah, that's good, that's a pronoun, but what's the antecedent? Who's the us and who's the we? Oh, I want you to meet the redeemed. Boy, they are really something. Let me introduce them to you. Are you ready? Turn with me to chapter 2, verse 1. Here's the us and the we. And you. Oh, by the way, it's the us and the we and the you. And you, who were dead in trespasses and sins. That's the first thing about the us and the we and the you. We're rotten sinners. Just want to get that clear at the beginning. And here's some more about us. Verse 2. In which in time past you walked according to the course of this world, according to the prince of the power of the air, the spirit that works in the children of disobedience. That's Satan. So far, the us, the we, and the you are dead in trespasses and sin, walking according to the course of the world, according to the prince of the power of the air, who's Satan, the one who works in the children of disobedience. Beyond that, they happen to be guided by the lust of the flesh, the desires of the mind and the flesh, and are by nature the children of wrath. That's the us and the we and the you. The redeemed are the we, the us, and the you, the sinners. Incredible. Unbelievable. You mean God should have looked around the world and picked out some really good people? Well, it would have had a problem. There weren't any. Because the Bible says all have what? Sinned and come short of God's glory. So He redeemed sinners. We are the chosen of God. We who've responded by faith to that elective purpose of God in the time before the world began, we are the ones accepted in the Father's love. We are the ones who, because we are in Christ, are said to be the sons of God in whom He is well pleased. So we see the Redeemer and the redeemed. And thirdly, the redemptive price. That's in verse 7, the redemptive price. It says, in whom we have redemption through what? His blood. That was the price. How did it happen? What was the price to buy us out of the slave market of sin? What was the price to take us back and set us free? How was that bondage broken? How was that price paid? Well, it's very clear. The wages of sin is death. The price was death. Somebody had to die. And Jesus did. In whom we have redemption through His blood, Christ's blood, Jesus' blood. And let me say this to you again. This is simply a metonym for His death. Jesus couldn't just cut Himself and bleed on somebody and redeem them. This is simply a way of saying that He poured out His life, you see. Speaking of a sacrificial, substitutionary, violent death for sin. It's just a way of saying it. The point is a life poured out. It implies substitution. The New Testament says, for example, He gave His blood. The New Testament also says He gave His soul. The New Testament says He gave His life, and the New Testament says He gave Himself. It all means the very same thing. He died for us. He was a substitute on the cross for us. We should be there. We should have been there. We should die. We should pay the price. We should be able to do that on our own. That's what would be pure justice. But God's justice is mingled with His mercy. So God provided a substitute. And the substitute was Jesus. And His blood and His death actually, now get it, actually made redemption. The blood of bulls and goats through all the sacrificial system were simply symbolic and typical. His death was actual. It did it. For by one offering He perfected forever them that are sanctified. Oh, by His blood poured out, He paid the price. And He offers us the purchase price to buy us back from the slave market of sin and turn us loose and set us free. Well, I tell you, when I think about that, it's no wonder that Peter said what he said in 1 Peter 1:18, "For as much as you know that you were not redeemed with corruptible things, like silver and gold from your vain manner of life received by tradition from your fathers, but with the precious blood of Christ." No wonder he thought it was precious, huh? The blood of Jesus, indication of His sacrificial substitutionary death, frees us from the guilt of sin, the condemnation of sin, the power of sin, the penalty of sin, and someday even the presence of sin. So the Redeemer, the redeemed, and the redemptive price. Fourth, Paul talks about the redemptive results. What does it mean to be redeemed? What are the results? He presents two areas of results. First of all, in verse 7, the forgiveness of sins according to the riches of His grace. In whom we have redemption through His blood, which means the forgiveness of sins according to the riches of His grace. Forgiveness. Oh man, that's a fabulous word. An absolutely thrilling word with so much meaning and so much richness that no way in one sermon could we ever, ever possibly talk about it. Jesus said when He was teaching the people to keep His supper, He said, "This is the blood of the New Testament, which is shed for many for the forgiveness of sins." Matthew 26, 28, that's part of it. That's the redemptive result, forgiveness. I don't know about you, but it's nice to be forgiven, isn't it? Oh, what an inheritance. Forgiveness. Israel in the Old Testament understood this. You know, when they had the Day of Atonement, Yom Kippur, the Day of National Atonement for sin, there were two goats that were used by the high priest. The blood of one goat was sprinkled on the altar. The other goat, the priest went up to that goat, put his hands on that goat's head, and as it were, he laid all the people's sins on the head of that goat. He confessed the people's sins on the head of that goat, and that goat was then taken out and sent into the wilderness where it could never find its way back again. It symbolized the taking of sin and sending it away where it would never, ever be seen again. Beloved, that is exactly the word used here for forgiveness. It is the Greek word aphiemi, which means to send away, never to return. Our sins, then, have been sent away, never to return. Isn't that incredible? Now listen to me. Remember where we are in chapter 1. All of this was happening in the mind of God before the world began. Your sins and mine were already, in God's mind, totally forgiven before the world was ever created. What a thought. And some Christians go around so depressed because they think God's going to just, you know, really hold everything against them. No. The goat was sent away, so were your sins. Let me show you something. In Psalm 103, I like to talk about this subject close to home. You don't have to look it up. Just kind of listen. You can jot it down. Psalm 103, 12. Here's how far that goat went. Are you ready for this? As far as the east is from the west, so far hath he removed our transgressions from us. Anybody know how many miles that is? The east from the west? Infinity, isn't it? Has to be. Let me tell you another one. Isaiah 44:22. That's Psalm 103:12. Isaiah 44:22. This is good. It says this. I have blotted out like a thick cloud thy transgressions, and like a cloud

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3: And sin no more. And Paul says, there is therefore now in Christ no, what? Condemnation. Forgiven, sent away, dismissed. You say, but I don't deserve it. That isn't the point. Of course you don't deserve it, neither do I. It's through his blood. And by the way, forgiveness is complete. My little children, he's forgiven you all your trespasses for his name's sake. 1 John 2:12. Ephesians 4:32, be ye tenderhearted, forgiving one another, even as God for Christ's sake hath forgiven you. Colossians 2:13, he's forgiven you all your trespasses. People think, well, you know, it only when I was saved, they were all forgiven. But since then, man, I got to struggle to keep the slate clean. No, they were all forgiven before you were ever born. When Jesus died on the cross, they were all there. When God had it in his mind before the world began, it was all there. It was all taken care of. It was all finished. And it's just what Jesus said to Peter. If you've once had a bath, all you need each day is to just kind of wash your feet off a little bit when they get dusty. And as you walk through the world and day to day you sin, the Holy Spirit does a little dusting work just to keep you clean. And that's what 1 John 1:9, he's faithful and just to keep on cleansing us. See, it's constant. You say, that means God accepts me. That's right. God accepts you. He accepts you in the Beloved One, not on the basis of your good looks or your mind or your works, but on the basis of his plan from before the foundation of the world. There are no second-class Christians. We're all in Christ, as Christ, beloved sons, totally forgiven. And if you can't forgive yourself, you got a God complex. You're saying, well, the reason I can't forgive him, I know God forgives me, but I know some things he doesn't know. You can't say that. Or else you could say, well, I'm actually a higher standard. You got a real problem. You think you're God. Why should you remember what he forgot before the foundation of the world? Do you know that? Ooh, that's exciting. And that's why you're accepted. And if he accepts you, accept yourself. You know, you imagine somebody come up to me and say, I'm a personal friend of the president. Well, you are. Well, very nice. I'm a personal friend of the vice president, secretary of state, governor, mayor, and list about 50 famous people. I would say to him, that's wonderful. However, I am a personal friend of the Almighty God of the universe. Furthermore, he thinks I am fantastic. Do you realize that right now he is up there preparing a place for me so that when I leave here, I'll be dwelling with him forever? Additionally, he has granted to me all good things, as much as I need, for whenever I need, of all that he possesses. And not only that, we talk about it every day. You forget who you are? God sees everything in stark, naked reality and says, in spite of it all, I'm satisfied with you because I'm satisfied with my son and you're in him. See? And I forgive you everything from before the foundation of the world for as long as you live. Got to talk about one other thing. The end of verse 7. You say, but how much forgiveness? I don't know if he's got enough to go around. Oh, yeah. According to the riches of his grace. Now, watch that phrase. According to. It's all grace. Just remember that. Grace is undeserved favor. It's all grace based on his love. But he always gives us according to his riches. How rich is he? He's rich, believe me. Unspeakable riches, right? There aren't any words, so there's no sense of trying to describe it. He has enough and more than enough. He has infinite grace. So he always gives us forgiveness according to. The Bible doesn't say out of, it says according to. And that's a relative rather than an absolute. Like, for example, if I go to a rich man, he's a millionaire, and I say, oh, I have a need for $25,000 for a wonderful project I'd like to do. Oh, it's so important to me. Would you mind supporting this project? My brother would be happy to, and he writes me out a check. $25. I say, $25. This is out of your riches. I go to another rich man. I say, rich man, I need $25,000 for this wonderful project for the Lord's work. He sits down and writes me a check. $30,000. He says, there's an extra $5,000 in case you need some more.

0: You gave me according to your riches. See the difference? When God gives, he doesn't give out of, he gives what? According to. Always in abundance. Forgiveness according to his riches. As rich as he is, that's how forgiving he is. All right, now the second one. The first result, forgiveness, the second one is wisdom and prudence, verse 8, in which he's abounded toward us in all wisdom and prudence. Again, whenever God does something, he abounds. He doesn't just hand stuff out in little tiny increments. He dumps it on you. He abounds super abundantly in two things, wisdom and prudence. Now, this is the positive side, the negative side, forgiveness, the positive side, wisdom and prudence. He forgave us, and now he gives us his plan. Let me distinguish these words. He made to overflow. The verb means to overflow, to superabound. The first word, wisdom, is Sophia. It has to do with wisdom in eternal things like life and death and God and man and sin and eternity and time, and it's theological. But the second word is prudence, and it's phronesis in the Greek, and it simply means insight into earthly things, day-to-day living. Now, as a Christian, we not only have forgiveness, that takes care of the negative, but positively, God gives us the equipment to understand him and to walk through the world on a day-to-day basis. Isn't that super? Wisdom and insight. So that we're not just pie in the sky spinning off great theological truths. We know how to put it into work. So by wonderful grace, he forgives our sin. And then he dumps into our minds and pours through our hands and feet and mouths principles for spiritual living in the midst of a world like ours. Spiritual discernment. We're the wisest. God has taken us into his confidence. Listen, God thinks so highly of you, beloved, as a Christian, that he has given you the secrets of the universe. And by the way, if there's anything you don't know, you can get it real quick, because James 1 says, if any man lack wisdom, let him what? Ask of God, who gives to all men liberally and holds nothing back. I'm telling you, people, not only has he taken care of the sin problem, but he's opened up to us the concept of his truth and how to live it in the world. That's the results of redemption. I mean, that's real freedom. Lastly, the redemptive reason. Why did he do it all? What's the intention of it? What's the purpose? Verse 9, having made known unto us the mystery of his will. That's right. He told us this mystery of the church and the body and all these fantastic things according to his good pleasure, which he purposed in himself. He did it on his own with his own desires in mind for himself. But why did he do this? Why this incredible revelation? Why this amazing reality of salvation and redemption? In order that in the dispensation of the fullness of times, and beloved, that means the millennial kingdom and right on out into eternity. When time is filled up, when the end comes, when the kingdom arrives and eternity comes, the new heaven and the new earth ultimately, of course, are seen there. He will gather together in one all things in Christ, which are in heaven and which are on earth, even in him. Listen, God is redeeming in order that he might gather everything to himself. That will be the day when Paul said to the Philippians, every knee shall bow and every tongue shall confess that Jesus is Lord, to the glory of God the Father, whether they be on earth, in heaven, or under the earth. Christ will gather the universe into unity. Right now, the universe is splintered, it is scattered, it is splattered, it is divided. Satan rules, demons rule, and God will call all things into one in Christ, and there will be incredible and eternal unity in him, all things redeemed. Why is he redeeming us? To make us a part of the final goal of history, to bring all things to himself. And the rebels purged out, dismissed from his presence. That's the purpose. Macbeth said, history is a tale told by an idiot full of sound and fury, signifying nothing. Wrong. That's wrong. God has an absolutely clear, wonderful purpose. The completion of history. Everything comes together. You begin to see it in his millennial kingdom, ultimately in the new heavens and the new earth, all things one in Christ. Are you redeemed? If you are, I hope you're thankful. All that God could possibly give, he's given to you. He planned it in the past. He worked it out in the present in order that you might experience the fullness of it in the future. And it's all yours through faith in Jesus Christ.
1: You're listening to Grace to You, the Bible teaching ministry of John MacArthur. John's current series is titled Richer Than You Think. Now, today John talked about divine election. It's a subject that many Christians find challenging to understand and accept. In fact, some people may conclude that it's better just to avoid the topic altogether, since it can lead to confusion and maybe even disagreement and debate. Well, some years ago, we asked John why we should deal with the doctrine of election at all, and here's what he said.
2: Yeah, why deal with the doctrine of election at all? The safe route would be to avoid it until people hear it from some other source, hear it maligned, or discover it themselves in the Word of God and need an explanation. Well, let me take the opposite view. I believe that anyone should understand the doctrine of election at the very beginning of their grasp of salvation. And I base that on Jesus' conversation with Nicodemus. Nicodemus wanted to know how to have eternal life, how to enter into the kingdom. And what's the first thing Jesus said to him? He said, you must be born from above. In other words, something has to happen to you that comes from heaven. Something has to happen to you that you have no part in. You didn't have any part in your physical birth, and you don't have any part in your spiritual birth. So here is Jesus evangelizing this non-believer, this religious Pharisee, and the first thing he tells him is that he is seeking something that only God in his sovereign power can provide. I don't think we need to hide this doctrine. I think it needs to be right up front. I've dealt with literally dying sinners who have said, what do I do? I don't want to perish. I don't want to go to hell. And I've said to them, salvation is a gift from God. It comes from heaven. You need to be born from above. All you can do is ask. All you can do is ask. And God promises that if you ask, he will hear that prayer and answer.
1: 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And friends, subjects like election are complex, to say the least. You won't have all your questions answered in just one sermon. 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
10: Well, a major gay rights group wants to influence the midterms. Here's correspondent Michael Harrington.
11: The Human Rights Campaign says it will spend $15 million attacking Republicans in battleground districts. The leading LGBT advocacy group in the U.S. says this will be the most money it has ever spent on a midterm. The campaign comes after years of losses at the ballot box and in the courts for the gay rights movement. Besides 8 House races, the Human Rights Campaign is also supporting Democratic candidates for the Senate in 6 states. Michael Harrington reporting.
10: Australia says a neo-Nazi network is the second organization being banned under a new law criminalizing hate groups and support for them. Legislation was passed in response to the anti-Semitic attack on a Hanukkah celebration at Sydney's Bondi Beach in December. 15 people were shot and killed. This is SRN News.
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13: When confronted with the clear truth from Scripture, will you obey right away?
14: Oftentimes when you don't want to do something, let me pray about it. What do you mean, let you pray about it? It's pretty clear. Why don't you do it? I'm not so quick to obey anymore. You can say that. I'm not so quick to offer myself to God a living sacrifice anymore. I need to pray about it. Yeah, but it's pretty clear. Read your Bible. Let me pray about that. Love your neighbor. Let me pray about that. It's usually the phrase, not always exclusively, of course, but it's usually a phrase that's used to either delay or subvert obedience in your life. If that's you, you need to repent. The days in which we live, these are not days to be messing around.

0: From Calvary Church in Aurora, Colorado, this is Abounding Grace with Pastor Ed Taylor. We're making our way through Galatians one verse at a time. As we learned last time, there is only one gospel and one way to be saved. A group of legalists had made their way into the church of Galatia and added to the gospel of grace. The Galatians were turning away from the truth because of it. So the Apostle Paul stepped in with this reminder of what the gospel is and is not. Here is Pastor Ed in Galatians chapter 1.
1: Notice what he says in verse 8. But even if you that are troubled, you that are following a twisted message, but even if we or an angel from heaven preach any other gospel to you, that which we have preached to you, let him be accursed. Let him be accursed. And we've said before, and so now say again, if anyone preaches any other gospel to you than that which you have received, let him be accursed. Man, those are strong words. That word accursed is the Greek word anathema. It means to the lowest, cursed to the lowest hell. If we were using language today, Paul would be saying like this: if anyone, even an angel, comes and preaches another gospel, they can go to hell. They can go to hell. That's the strong words. That's what's worthy of preaching a false gospel. It's no small thing. It's no small thing to come and roll into a church like this. Because, you know, people roll in here all the time wanting to take advantage of you. They'll hear something and they'll, oh, you know, he's not preaching right, he's not, and they'll just be rolling in. You know, false teachers, they don't like going after the lost. They only go after the saved to disrupt you, to confuse you, to criticize the teaching of God's word, to try to get you to follow them. And here's what Paul says. He says, you know what? They can be cursed. What they're doing is like the Pharisees of old, the blind leading the blind into a ditch. They're not helping you at all. They're disrupting your faith. I mean, here you are. You're born again. You're loving Jesus. You're living for him. Life is changing. And then they come rolling. Oh, you're not doing it good enough. No, you're not doing it. No, you need to do this and you need to do that and you need to follow this. And Paul says, you know what? They're cursed. He repeats it twice. Strong language. Strong language for a Christian. Yet Paul is speaking the truth in love. Jot it down. Proverbs chapter 27 in verse 5 says, open rebuke is better than love carefully concealed. Church, you want to have people in your life that will tell you the truth. You want people in your life that love you enough to tell you the truth about your life. You want to be in a church where the pastors tell you the truth about your life in love. Because today there are churches filled with men and even women in the pulpit that will not tell you the truth. They'll accommodate to culture, coddle you in your sin, pretend things are not as bad. I mean, hopefully a pastor's not going to be doing it every week. Go to hell, everybody. Go to hell, everybody. Go. I hope that's not it. But occasionally you got to understand what you're dealing with is serious. Don't let anybody rip you off. I don't care how appealing it might be. He even says this, verse 8, even if an angel from heaven comes, not just a man, not just a woman, but even if you meet a supernatural being created by God and they preach to you a false gospel, do not receive it. Reject that angel. Which some of you pause for a moment and you're asking a question in your mind that you should be asking. And the question is, wait a minute, Pastor, would an angel really come and preach a false gospel? And the answer to that question is yes, a fallen angel, or what we would refer to today as demons. Demons are preaching false teachings all the time. It's true. Notice with me, turn over to 2 Corinthians chapter 11. We looked at this briefly last time when we were learning about true apostles, capital A, false apostles, little a. I mean, for some of us, you know, we're all apostles in the sense that we've been sent out. But remember, we learned last time, apostles, capital A, refer to 13 people. There are not apostles today as they were in the first century, but that has been conveyed to all of us as those that are sent out. And we came to this passage, but I want to read a little bit more to you in 2 Corinthians chapter 11, so you can see they were already dealing with this in the first century. Notice with me verse 11, Paul writing 2 Corinthians 11. He says, why? Because I do not love you? God knows. But what I do, I will also continue to do. that I may cut off the opportunity from those who desire an opportunity to be regarded just as we are in the things of which they boast. A bunch of fakers and false people. He says in verse 13, for such are false apostles, deceitful workers, transforming themselves into apostles of Christ. They're taking it upon themselves, taking the title upon themselves, creating a new position, all of that. But then he says, verse 14, and no wonder, for Satan himself, and if you just need to be reminded, Satan, the devil, is the chief fallen angel. He is the number one head honcho demon in the demonic realm. For Satan himself transforms himself into an angel of light. He camouflages himself. He lies. He brings about this false front. And Paul says, even if an angel comes and preaches to you, it doesn't matter what they look like, what they say, if they preach a false gospel, you must reject them. Which tells us every true angel of God will agree with God's word. Anyone that disagrees with God's word is not going to be sent from God. And he says, no matter what an angel might say, what a prophet might speak, what a teacher might teach, if it doesn't line up with what you know the word says, reject it. And reject them wholeheartedly, unashamedly. As a pastor, it's very discouraging, I can say. Very discouraging for me personally. Very troubling for me to watch the body of Christ so quickly follow the latest fad, the latest trend, the latest flavor of Christianity. What's been trending? What's gone viral? What new YouTube guy or gal is out there? What social media gets the church's attention and then they wander off very, very quickly and suffer as a result. And their family suffers. It's just as big or bigger problem today as it was in the first century. Over the years, there have been so many goofy and false things that have entered the church in the name of truth. I remember the season when it was real popular to bark like a dog. That was evidence that you were filled with the Spirit, that you were roaring like lions and barking like dogs and laughing in the Spirit. You know, it's come and gone, although it's a little bit, it's there a little bit in different circles of the church today. People walking around barking and roaring and laughing in the Spirit. It's all nonsense, but it catches people's attention. Traditions and customs that are suggested in churches today that maybe sound good, it maybe even feel good, but it's not good because it's not in the scriptures. So many false gospels. I mean, there's the prosperity gospel. That's pretty popular today. It's not a gospel. It's neither prosperity or gospel, except for the people teaching that false teaching. It's only good news for them. It's only prosperous for them, not for anyone else. I think of the political gospel today, that you need to vote a certain way or do a certain thing in order to be saved. That's to be rejected. I think of the apparitions that are around the world today that take away, you know, somebody will see the Virgin Mary in a piece of toast and everybody follows them. Have you heard? Do you know? They found this piece of toast and Mary visit us. And what? Stop it. Reject that nonsense. It doesn't matter what you've been taught. That is not true, not to be followed. It is a false gospel to be rejected. There's just no other option. You don't take it even partially. What do you mean, Ed? You don't think Mary can show up in toast? No. Or tortillas or soup. You are to look to Jesus Christ. You are looking to him, the author and finisher of your faith. No one else takes his place. We have one mediator between God and man, the man Christ Jesus. No priest, no pastor, no man, no woman, no YouTube, no radio, no TV. Only Jesus is worthy of your worship. He alone shed his blood to save you. No one else. This angel, you're like, do you really believe that angels show up and preach false teachings? Yes. There is a multi-billion dollar cult that exists today because a man by the name of Joseph Smith said he was visited by an angel named Moroni who gave him a complete false teaching that millions of people follow today. It's known as Mormonism. And it was false. And before Joseph Smith was ever born, the Bible told him, reject that demon. Reject him. I don't care what he says. Don't listen to him because it's not true. And so the Bible written is filled with truths. And church, I sense with the heart of Paul here, like I don't want to be in a position, I can't believe you guys. Why would you listen to that? I mean, even in the last few years, with all the challenges and things that we faced through the pandemic and all, I watched people just drift away from the truth and still haven't returned. Somebody caught their ear that agreed with them, and that's who they follow now. And they're not growing in Christ. They're not spreading the gospel. They're not doing the work of the ministry, even though they're very, very active. They're not active in the things of God. Do you know what the Bible says? The Bible says Jesus did. He taught us. He said, but seek ye first the kingdom of God and his righteousness, and all these things will be added. It's a matter of priorities. You get caught up in things that, while they may be good in and of themselves, a good cause, a good thought, a good philosophy, if it's not the gospel, it needs to be rejected or taking the position secondarily to the gospel so that you're led by the Holy Spirit. The poor churches in Galatia were confused. They were troubled. They were queasy. They were sick to their stomach. They were ready to vomit because it was so hard and so difficult. These teachers came in and really messed with them. And that's what false teaching does, you know. False teaching goes after the believers and tries to just one little thing is they can get you talking. One little thing they can hook into and use that. Something you might be trying to learn or something you don't quite understand. And they hook into that, confuse you so that they become the source of every single answer thereby going forward. And Paul would say, is the Holy Spirit speaking through him, hey, don't let people trouble you. Don't let people twist the gospel. Reject them. You have a responsibility, you know. We can't just lay it all on the false teachers. You and I, we have a responsibility to tune our ears to hear the voice of the Lord, to tune our ears and to train ourselves and our lives. We're tuning our ears, but we're also training our lives not to follow men or to follow women, more importantly than following the Lord. Like, it is not okay for you to follow man more than you follow the Lord. Like I think of in my relationship with you, the privilege I have to serve you, my words are not more important than the words of the Bible. My teachings not more important than the teachings of Jesus. So that anything that I teach you, like the Bereans in the book of Acts, you need to take what's taught to you and bring it back to the Word of God. Even the newest of new believers can open up the Bible and ask God to give clarity on anything they've ever heard. You don't need to be seminary trained in order to do that. You don't need to have gone to Bible college or have a degree. You have the Holy Spirit in you. And the Holy Spirit was your teacher. It wasn't too long ago I received an email from someone very upset with me about something that I said, which I almost always ask the question, what did I say? What did I say that so upset you? Well, I called out a false teacher and false teaching on the radio, and it flipped this person out, very upset. And so when they wrote this long email, before I even answered it, I gave a quick answer, and I wanted to clarify to make sure we're on the same page. And I asked, in response to that long email, I said, are you saying to me, with your email, I just want to make sure, are you saying it was wrong for me to call out false teaching and the false teacher that it comes from? To which the response was kind of the same as the first email, and then I responded again with all the facts. All the information, to which brought another response. Well, you know, you shouldn't do that. You can't do that. And here's what happened. Here's what's being conveyed from this person. Somehow this person was used in a vulnerable time in their lives to help them. So they became attached to the person. When you become attached to the person more than you're attached to Christ, you're going to start believing false things. If the person you attach yourself to teaches you false things. Does that make sense? Obviously, if you're in a vulnerable place and somebody's using your life, that's great. All glory to God for you getting some kind of comfort. But don't give credit to a false teacher for the false teaching as where your comfort came from. God is the God of all comfort. And let me just answer the question for you. Is it okay for me to call out false teaching and false teachers? Yes, yes, yes. And another time, yes. It's true. It's true. Because if not, I wouldn't be a faithful pastor, a faithful leader, a faithful brother in the Lord. And I don't want to write what Paul wrote. I know it'll happen. Percentage-wise in a church this size, I know it happened, it has happened, but it's always discouraging. It's been said that Judaism was the cradle of Christianity, and it was. But also that it almost became the grave of Christianity. You see, Christianity was a fulfillment of the law, not a continuation. It fulfilled it. It's a new covenant, which we'll celebrate very shortly here. False teachers were coming in saying you had to go backwards. You had to go back to the law. You have to be circumcised. You need to follow the rules. I mean, you have to understand, as you see it in your own life, legalism, following a set of rules and regulations to make yourself feel good about your walk with God, legalism at its core and in its essence seeks to please man by following man-made rules. I'll give you an example. If indeed you have reduced your relationship to Jesus with a list, let's say you have five things on your list, five things, or you would want the church to give you a list of five things. This is how you would remain right with God. You know, get up in the morning, take a shower, brush your teeth, comb your hair. Like, this is how you present yourself at work. If we had a list like that, okay, get up in the morning, read an hour a day, and on Tuesdays read 2 hours, on Wednesdays read 3 hours, you know, make sure you go to church 10 times a week, and you just kind of go through. If you chose to live by a list, here's what you would do. You'd wake up in the morning, and your first thought would be the list. You'd start working the list. I mean, very sincerely and genuinely, I'm not saying that you can't do that sincerely. Of course you can, but you would just be living your life to check boxes. Did this, did this, did this. And when you go to bed in the evening, the last thing on your mind would be, did I finish the list? Oh no, I forgot. Let me do this really quick so I can check the box. Legalism, it appeals to the flesh. If you can check the five boxes, you feel good. It doesn't matter if you're connected to God or not. It doesn't matter if you heard from him. It doesn't matter if you are following his leading. You checked the boxes. Now, you have to understand with legalism, there's a deeper issue. And that is, for yourself, a legalist, for themselves, have a lot of rules for everyone else. But you know what they do for themselves? They show themselves grace. And they give everyone else the law. So what that means is your list might be five for yourself, but for your wife, it's 10. Because you know she needs 10. Or vice versa. For your husband, he's got 10. So you get the 5, but if he's going to be right with God, he's got to do 10 or 11. All right? And so that's how you measure it. I did my 5. Did you do your 10? Oh, I'm sorry, babe. I only did 6. One more than you, by the way, but I only did my 6. You know. And you can see it's just like you're giving law. Nobody can ever live up to your standards except you, because you give yourself grace. And you become a critic, and you become a sin sniffer, sniffing out the sin of everyone that didn't check the boxes. You didn't do this, and you didn't do this, and you didn't do this. Bro, if you just spent that much time on your own life, how powerful of a life you would have. The legalist has to be very, very careful. You must follow the law. Yeah, but Peter, remember, he said, you're not even able. Jesus said to the religious rulers, he goes, you're laying heavy burdens on people that you yourself won't even carry. That's the legalist. You have the air. You have the outward. It's an appeal to the flesh, not only your own flesh, but other people. Oh, look at you. You are such a great believer. Oh, look at you. You have, one day I want to be like you. I want my list of 10 to become a list of 5 so I can give other people. It's all a mess. God is calling them back to a place, not to the natural man, but to the spiritual man and the spiritual woman who loves, God loves you. He cares for you. And if you don't change your ways, you're going to suffer greatly. If you don't yield yourself back to the Lord, you're going to hurt even worse than you are right now. You will walk away from the Lord. You know, one of the things that is kind of worse than someone walking away from the Lord is somebody still sitting in the chairs that have walked away from the Lord and pretending for everybody. When you have to understand, you're pretending, it catches up to you. Most of the people already know that you're pretending. Most of the people already know. But even if people didn't know, what difference does it make? God knows. He knows the reality of your life. So Paul opens up very, very strong. Very, very strong. Can't believe it. What are you guys doing? You're following something that's not even the gospel. There's no good news in what they have to offer. And you know, backsliding, turning away from the Lord, it's not a sudden thing. It's a slow leak over time. It slowly creeps in. It's involving a series of deliberate, even though insignificantly small decisions that when they add up, take you away from Jesus. And maybe today you look back on a time in your life where you were more passionate for the things of God, more obedient, more submissive, more abiding, more. You remember what Jesus told the church in Ephesus? He said in Revelation that you have left your first love. So remember from where you have fallen and repent and then repeat and go back and do the first works. Maybe that's you. The significance of coming back to a place. You know, when you were born again, I just think of all the decisions you made over and over again. Yes, Lord. Yes, Lord. Yes, Lord. Yes, Lord. That doesn't matter the cost. Yes, yes, yes. And then over time, it's yes and maybe, yes, maybe. Yeah, I don't know. And then you learn all the Christian lingo. And, you know, the Christian lingo, oftentimes when you don't want to do something, is this. You ready? Let me pray about it. What do you mean, let you pray about it? It's pretty clear. Why don't you do it? I'm not so quick to obey anymore. You can say that. I'm not so quick to offer myself to God a living sacrifice anymore. I need to pray about it. Yeah, but it's pretty clear. Read your Bible. Let me pray about that. Love your neighbor. Let me pray about that. It's usually the phrase, not always exclusively, of course, but it's usually a phrase that's used to either delay or subvert obedience in your life. If that's you, you need to repent. The days in which we live, these are not days to be messing around. Not days to be happy with a lackadaisical, lukewarm life. Not. God has so much higher for you. The gospel, the good news. He wants you to live in the life of good news. He wants you to live the life of enjoying everything that he has for you. That you would take it all, enjoy it all, live it all, go for it all in a day and age in a darkness that needs the light of the gospel. That you wouldn't follow a false gospel. That you wouldn't identify by all this nonsense that's there that has nothing at all to do with the gospel at all. The gospel always goes to the heart of the matter and the soul of a person. Everything else is the flesh. And we don't want the flesh. We want the spirit. Amen?
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13: With SRN News, I'm Rich Thomason in Washington. The request of the Mideast allies, President Trump has hit the pause button on a planned attack on Iran.
14: I think the benefactors here are clearly those Gulf states who, had there been a U.S. attack on Iran and Iran had retaliated, it could have been those Gulf states that would have been in the immediate firing line. I think what is also interesting about what the president said is that he seems to be a little bit more optimistic this time that a deal is potentially just around the corner than he has been on previous occasions.
13: The BBC's Peter Bowes. Kentucky among states holding primaries today. GOP Congressman Thomas Massie being challenged by retired Navy Special Forces veteran Ed Gallrine, who's endorsed by President Trump. On Wall Street, the Dow futures down 112. This is SRN News.
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9: might start our Tuesday with some patchy fog, overcast skies, and temps chilly in the low 30s. Additional light snow showers across the Denver metro for Tuesday morning. Rain showers and some thunderstorms Tuesday afternoon and evening. Highs Tuesday in the low 50s with lows upper 30s, upper 50s, low 60s Wednesday. Another front will trigger a few more showers and thunderstorms with scattered showers and thunderstorms expected Thursday and Friday. Highs middle and upper 60s with lows in the low 40s. I'm Day Weather Meteorologist on Watch.
10: Current temperature
15: 37 degrees.
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2: So Moses introduced Pharaoh to their God, and his personal name is Yahweh. Pharaoh takes that and says, okay, now at least I know the God you're talking about. I don't know him, though. And what does Pharaoh do? He also calls him Yahweh. This is the Hebrew God, Yahweh. And so, again, that is his name. That is his personal name. You go over here to Joshua chapter 2. They didn't even have to introduce Rahab to their God. She already knew. And the reason she knew is that God said he's going to make his name known there in the land of Canaan in Exodus chapter 15 when they start to sing this song after the great deliverance of going through the Red Sea, that God himself is going to make himself known to the people there in Canaan. And he certainly does, because when Rahab takes in the Hebrew spies, she says this in verse 9, and she says to them, I know that the Lord Yahweh, she already knows his name. She already knows his name, has given you the land. The terror of you has fallen on us, and that all the inhabitants of the land are faint-hearted because of you. For we have heard how the Lord Yahweh dried up the water of the Red Sea for you when you came out of Egypt, and that you did to the two kings of the Amorites who were on the other side of the Jordan, Sihon and Og, and that you utterly destroyed. Now as soon as we heard these things, our hearts melted. Neither did they remain any more courage in anyone because of you. For the Lord, Yahweh, your God, he is God in heaven above and on earth beneath. You know, the Israelites didn't have to send ambassadors there into Nineveh. Didn't have to be a light and a witness for God. God was his own light. And he already revealed to them who he was. And he's already revealed to them his personal name, Yahweh. Yahweh. In Exodus 15:3, the Lord Yahweh is a man of war. The Lord Yahweh is his name. I have people all the time that want to take issue with me and be able to say, well, we don't really know his name. Yes, we do. Okay? Yes, we do. Isaiah 42:8, I am the Lord Yahweh. That is my name. I wonder why God doesn't just come out and just tell us his name. He does. So many different places. Jeremiah 16:21. And they shall know that my name is Yahweh. Jeremiah 33:2. Thus says the Lord Yahweh who made it, the Yahweh who formed it, established it. The Yahweh is his name. Hosea 12:5. This is Yahweh, God of hosts. Yahweh is his memorial name. Amos 5:8, he calls for the water to see. He pours them out on the face of the earth. The Yahweh is his name. And these are only a few. There's many others that talk about Yahweh, the Lord of hosts, and is his name, and just things like that. And Yahweh is God's personal name, whereas the name God is a generic name. Just like man or mankind is a generic name, Moses is the personal name of that man. Yahweh is God's personal name, and nowhere in Scripture are we told that we cannot speak the name of God. It does not say that anywhere. It does not say you cannot speak his personal name. Now, there's others that have taken to the understanding, well, we don't really know how it's pronounced, and because of that, we don't want to, you know, dishonor him, and so we don't ever say his name. Instead, we say Hashem, the name. Instead, wherever it says Yahweh, they'll put in there, Hashem, the name. Okay? And so that's fine. Do that if you want, you know. But I'm told here that his name is Yahweh. And if I'm not pronouncing it right, God is gracious to know that I'm doing the very best I can. But he has given me his name. Now, what's even better than that is that when we are told that in Matthew chapter 6, verse 9, when Jesus himself says, hey, this is what you get to do when you pray. You're going to say what? Our Father. How awesome is that, that we get to call him Father? That's even more intimate. That's even more of a blessing on our part. It shows that we are his child. And now we get to call him Father. And the only people that call him a father are those that are his sons and daughters by receiving Jesus. So how awesome is that? Now, something else that is interesting, I showed this like about a year ago, but in 2 Corinthians 6:6, it says, "Yet I have chosen Jerusalem that my name may be there." And here we have it here, actually, in the hills of Judea there. You can see it there. I don't have my laser pointer because they packed that away, apparently. So, but it's right there where it's circled. It's Yod Heh Vav Heh. Okay? And so we see it there. And that's just God. You know, just wanting to blow our minds. To write it there in Hebrew. There in the hills of Judea. And so we read, "Yet I've chosen Jerusalem that my name shall be there." We're just thinking, there we go. Thank you for not having it up here for me. Larry pocketed it. So, but thank you. You know, or maybe that just came from the Holy Spirit. It was John. So, there you go. Thank you, John. Thank you, John. So again, we think that, oh, he's going to put his name there like his testimony. No, he literally did. In the hills of Judea. That's how awesome our God is. So now he has the proclamation. Let me introduce myself to you. First, you can do that by giving your personal name. That is how you first introduce yourself. And then the second proclamation is verse 6. And it says, "The Lord passed before and proclaimed, 'The Lord, Yahweh, Yahweh God, merciful, gracious, long-suffering, abounding in goodness and truth.'" I think this is one of the most important verses in the Bible because we see it quoted many, many times in God's Word, too many to really be able to mention. But it's either quoted verbatim or very close to. But every time it is somewhat quoted, is going back to this place. Every time you read in Scripture where a prophet or a king or someone of renown is mentioning who God is and how he's compassionate and merciful and gracious, they're referring back to, because the way they know this is because this is how God introduced himself. And they might not say it verbatim, might not list all six things here, okay? But they'll mention two or three. Well, where did they get that from? They got it from here. This is where they got it from, as God introduces himself that way. And so, when Israel once again rebels against God in Numbers chapter 13, okay? They're supposed to go into the promised land, but, oh, there's giants in the land. And so they don't go. They're terrified. And so when God leads them to that place, "I want you to go in," they say no. And so God says, "Fine, then this is what's going to happen to you. You're going to wander around in the wilderness for 40 years. "Oh, we'll go." "No, it's too late." "No," and they go anyway, and they get, you know, slaughtered, and they come running back. And so, again, as God is speaking of what's going to happen to him, Moses is reminding God of what he had said before. And he says in Numbers 14:18 that the Lord is long-suffering and abundant in mercy, forgiving iniquity and transgression, but he by no means clears the guilty, visiting the iniquity of the fathers on the children of the third and fourth generation. So even Moses brings it up to the Lord again. "Remember how you introduced yourself to me." Okay. Nehemiah, when he goes over the history of Israel after being going over the history of Israel, he brings up the nature of God. In Nehemiah 9:17, he says, and as he's going over their history, he says, "They refuse to obey. They are not mindful of your wonders that you did among them, but they harden their necks, and in their rebellion, they appoint a leader to return to their bondage," meaning go back to Egypt. "But your God, ready to pardon, gracious and merciful, slow to anger, abundance in kindness, and did not forsake them." And so Nehemiah brings up how God revealed himself to Moses. When a king or a prophet is describing God's rebellious people and it begins to plead for them to return back to God, this is they always use how God reveals himself here as a reason to come back. There's no reason to be afraid. Even David would say in Psalm 88:15, "But you, O Lord, are God full of compassion, gracious, long-suffering, abundant in mercy and truth." Why would you not want to come back to a God like that? Why would you not? Psalm 145:8. Again, David says, "The Lord is gracious, full of compassion, slow to anger, great in mercy." The prophet Joel, in pleading with the nation of Israel to return to the Lord, says in Joel 2:13, "So rend your heart," meaning repent, "and not your garments. Return to the Lord your God." Why? "Because he is gracious and merciful, slow to anger, and of great kindness. And he relents from doing harm." Through the Holy Spirit, he even adds to that. God doesn't want to do harm. He doesn't want to have to judge you. Okay? Jonah said the same thing. He says it in a different way. Jonah says it in the way of a complaint. Because Jonah hates the Ninevites because of how the Assyrians have treated Israel. Okay?

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3: You're a gracious and merciful God, slow to anger, abundant in loving kindness, one who relents from doing harm. Okay, the attitude was all mine, but that's how he presents it, because he didn't like that he did that. So you can see him going, I knew you could do that. I know you're just a gracious and merciful God. And it's like, and that's great for me, but I don't want you to be that to them, you know. But that's who he is. But that's who he is. And so the words that God gives to Moses here becomes Israel's confession of faith. This is what people's working definition of God becomes to those who really come to know God. Whenever someone wanted to know who God was and they went back to God, they would be reminded of what God said to Moses. He is Yahweh. He is merciful. He is gracious, long-suffering, or slow to anger, same thing, and abounding in love and faithfulness. So let's take a look at some of these words here. The word merciful here is rahum, and it means compassionate. It's an adjective showing compassion. It's an act of compassion. To feel sorry for someone, but if it doesn't move you to action, that's not compassion, okay? God is compassionate. He is moved to do something for his compassion for you. In Psalm 103:13, he says, as a father pities or has compassion on his children, so the Lord pities or has compassion on those who fear him. When you have children, they're going through something different. We have compassion, and it moves us to want to help. That's how God feels about us. That's how God feels about us. The word gracious, Hebrew word, chanun, and it means to bestow favors or blessings. And these are favors and blessings that you don't deserve. So mercy is not getting what you deserve. Okay? We all deserve separation from God. We all deserve hell. But when we receive Jesus, we don't get that. That's his mercy. And then we also receive his grace, meaning we are now receiving something that we don't deserve. Okay? Which is heaven. What is removed from us is what is deserved in his mercy. What is given to us is what we don't deserve, and that's heaven and fellowship with the living God and eternity with him. It's amazing. It's absolutely amazing. Long-suffering is the Hebrew word areik, and it means long or slow to anger. So where it says long-suffering here and a prophet later on, come back to the Lord, he's slow to anger, same word, same meaning here. Okay, he is very, very slow to want to judge and pour his wrath on you, is what that means. Very slow to do that. Why? Because he wants to give that sinner time to come to know him and repent. That's why. That's why. And God is abounding in goodness and truth. It's a summary, in a sense, of his goodness, his truth. And the word abounding here is rav, and it means much, many, abundant, more numerous. In other words, it's out of the ordinary of magnitude of the abundance of God's goodness that he wants to give to us and exactly of who he is. He is a good, good father. He is very, very good. And that word goodness is chesed. It means loving kindness. And when it says mercy 2,000s later on, it's the same word. Chesed. Chesed, meaning loving kindness or loyalty. It refers to a specific kind of goodness in the way of not going back on promises. There's over a dozen scriptures or more that talk about how the Lord, he is good. You know, in Psalm 105, 100, verse 5, it says, the Lord, Yahweh, is good. His mercy is everlasting. Psalm 135, 3, praise Yahweh, for Yahweh is good. Nahum 1:7, Yahweh is good, stronghold in the day of trouble. He is good. Taste and see that the Lord, Yahweh, is good. That's another one. And so there's

0: many that talk about how good he is, and he has an abundance of this because he wants to give that out as well to his people. The word truth here is emet, and it means trustworthiness, dependable, faithful. So goodness is attached to this truth. It's true that God never goes back on his goodness, meaning he is faithful to carry out not only his promises, but his goodness, his truth, it's dependable. You can depend on it. You can trust him. He is faithful. He is going to deliver. You can depend on him in his goodness. And then it says in verse 7, it says, keeping mercy for thousands. Again, the word mercy here is the same word as goodness, is chesed, and it means loving kindness, which will be kept for thousands, again being brought back to the second commandment, forgiving iniquity and transgression and sin, and by no means clearing the guilty, visiting the iniquity of the fathers upon the children and the children's children to the third and fourth generation. So again, you see what is being said here is in reference to the second commandment that they have broken. And yet, he tells us here, but he switches it around. Before speaking of their guilt, he first mentions here he keeps mercy for the thousands, and he forgives iniquity, transgression, and sin. The word forgiving here, Hebrew word nasa, it means to lift up, to bear, to take away, to carry off. In other words, it gives the picture that God is the one that is going to carry away the sin. He's the one that's going to bear them up. He's the one that's going to take them away. He's going to do the heavy lifting of taking that burden of guilt off of our shoulders. And to show how forgiving he is, he begins to show you what he is going to forgive: iniquity, transgression, and sin. Okay, what is iniquity? The Hebrew word is avon, and it means perversity. It means depravity. It means twisted, bent, or crooked. It means anything that you do selfishly. Anything that you do in order to just bring pleasure to your flesh. That is iniquity, okay? As you fall prey to your own desires. And so your lust issue, guess what, is iniquity. Your alcoholism is iniquity. Your drug use is iniquity. Anything that you pursue because it brings pleasure to the flesh, guess what? Iniquity. And it's selfishness is what it is. Transgression is another Hebrew word, is pesha, and it means revolt or rebellion. This sin has to do with defiance. It's willful disobedience. And it involves a person who's in authority. So it could be the king, okay? It could be the government, it could be the king. It could be God himself, and it's mostly means that towards God. I don't want him to be an authority in my life. And so that's pesha. When you have a child that rebels against their parents, that's pesha. Okay. And sin. Chata'a. And what that means, general sin. If other sins weren't mentioned, then it's all collectively under that. And that speaks of any moral failure, is what that speaks of. The point is that God is willing to forgive any and every kind of sin. And sometimes we feel so weighed down with guilt, we wonder if there's any way that God can forgive us. Can God really forgive me of this? Can he really forgive me this time? And we have a tendency to feel like we've fallen beyond God's grasp of his grace. But when you do that, what you're saying is that your sin is greater than his grace. And what you're saying is that God, who is God, cannot provide enough grace to cover your sin. So there's something lacking of God. And that's where the disconnect is. There is no sin so great that God's grace cannot take away and cover and pay for. And so we need to understand that. And when you choose to somehow wallow in your sorrow, oh, God can never forgive me, the Lord rebuke you, because you're saying that God can't do something. You're saying God can't do something good. And that's an evil thing to say against God. And it's not true. And it's not true. Romans 3:23 says, all of sin falls short of the glory of God. We know in Romans 6:23, for the wages of sin is death, but the gift of God is eternal life in Christ Jesus our Lord. That's speaking sin. That's speaking of all kinds of sin. just like the definition has said. And so guess what? A gift has been given. And so how do we overcome the wage of sin? Through Jesus. He's a gift. And we get eternal life with Jesus Christ our Lord. The remedy of our sin problem is a gift. And of course you don't deserve it. It's a gift. You don't deserve gifts. It's the reason you get gifts when, you know, at your birthday. It makes no sense. You did nothing. You just showed up. And people are giving you gifts. And I've mentioned this before. Instead, the gifts should really be given to the mom. Amen. They're the ones that went through having you and then having to put up with you after that. They're the ones that should get the gift. But then if they got the gift, it wouldn't be a gift. Because you would deserve it. And those would be wages. That would be your reward. And so, yes, give them rewards, but it's not a gift. It's not a gift. You don't deserve a gift. That's the point. That's the point, you know. And so, again, you know, it's a gift. You didn't earn it, okay? It's kind of like with my kids and then now my grandkids. Mine! What do you mean yours? Do you have a job I don't know about? Do you pay for that? I don't think so. The only reason you get to say mine at all is because I gave it to you. All right? So it's like, again, it's a gift. And with Jesus, yes, you could say mine. But you didn't earn it. You don't deserve it. But it was given to you. It was given to you. And that person is Jesus. For God so loved the world, he gave his only begotten Son, that whoever believes in him should not perish but have everlasting life. And Ephesians 2:8, for by grace you have been saved through faith and not of yourselves. Why? It is a gift of God. It's a gift of God, not of works, lest any man should boast. This is why baptism can't save you. That's a work. That's a work. Then why would you get baptized? Again, as I mentioned before, out of obedience. To identify what Jesus did for us. That's why. Outward, you know, declaration of inward transformation is what that's about. It's a grace thing. Jesus is a grace thing. What God is telling Moses about himself is a grace thing. And grace and a gift is to be received. And if you do that, you'll be forgiven. However, sin must be punished. And so we have verse 7, last part, by no means clearing the guilty. Visiting the iniquity of the fathers upon the children and the children's children of the third and fourth generation. This again is bringing up that second commandment, what they violated.
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7: With the Wall Street Business Report, I'm Bill Alexander. It's a deal that will create the world's largest regulated electric utility by market value. NextEra Energy will buy Dominion Energy in an all-stock transaction valued at about $66.8 billion as U.S. utilities race to meet surging demand from data centers fueling the artificial intelligence boom. A federal court on Monday dismissed claims filed against OpenAI and its top executives by Elon Musk, who accused them of betraying a shared vision for it to guide artificial intelligence development. After investing $38 million, Musk accused OpenAI CEO Sam Altman of shifting into a money-making mode behind his back. Ford has confirmed a bold strategy for its European operations, which will see several new vehicles rolled out within the coming days. Ford will release two new commercial vehicles and five all-new passenger vehicles over the next 3 years. For the Wall Street Business Report, I'm Bill Alexander in Washington.
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9: Do the mistakes of your past still haunt you in the present? 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From God, I Need Some Answers, here's David to introduce his message, How Can I Be Truly Forgiven?
10: Well, from Psalm 32 and Psalm 51, we enter into the episode of David and his sin, and how he sought forgiveness, and what happened before and after that took place. During these days, we've been focusing on the Psalms, and we have taught many of them during these past days here on the radio. But I'd like to suggest to you that in a world that can often feel barren and uncertain and lonely, you need to go back to the Psalms and find the roadmap to step into biblical and true flourishing. So we've written this book called Five Psalms for a Flourishing Life, and it features Psalm 1, Psalm 23, Psalm 46, Psalm 91, and Psalm 103. And it is timeless truth found within these Psalms that can lead you into a life that is connected to God, the one who can transform your wilderness experience and give you peace. I'd love to give you this 236-page hardback book. I'll send it to you when you reciprocate and help us with the cost of Turning Point. Here's how this works. During the month, we select a very special resource, and when you send a gift of any size and ask for it, we send this resource to you to encourage you to say thank you in a tangible way and to add value to your Christian experience. This is one of the coolest things we've ever done. This beautiful book is full of truth and help, and it's beautifully designed. You will love having this book in your home, on your coffee table, where others can see it, and it will cause many questions and open up many discussions. I hope you'll give us the chance of sending you this book when you send your gift today. Well, here's part one of How Can I Be Truly Forgiven?
5: Her name was Catherine Ann Powers, a 1960s student who was described as armed and very dangerous. Catherine had driven the car in a deadly 1970 bank robbery in Boston, and one of her accomplices had killed a policeman, a hero cop, the father of nine children. And for 23 years, Catherine Powers hid her past, changing her name, changing cities whenever she felt threatened, deliberately never driving faster than the speed limit, losing contact with her parents and six brothers and sisters. And at 44, after 23 years of running, she was consumed by guilt and desperately tired. And after months of therapy, she had come to understand that she suffered from chronic depression. In a prepared statement, she explained that she was ready to face whatever consequences the legal system would impose on her. She took her first steps toward reconciling her past and her present when she met therapist Linda Carroll in May of 1992. She wept at a class that Carroll gave on depression at a local hospital. In subsequent private sessions, Power described her symptoms, listen carefully, waves and waves of almost unbearable sadness, each one stronger than the one before. Carroll, who spoke to the Corvallis Gazette Times as Power would try to fight back with intense work and exercise and even prayer, but nothing seemed to help. And after many sessions, Carroll says Power realized that her emotional difficulties would never end until she came clean and gave herself up as a fugitive. For 23 years, she fooled the FBI and every law officer in America. She moved from place to place and never got caught. But she couldn't escape the sense of guilt and shame that filled her own heart. And so one day, knowing she would have to spend the next 10 years in prison, she came forward and said, "I did it. I'm the one." And now she confesses to the fact that she is learning to live with openness and truth and no longer experiencing life with a distorted lens. She agrees that even prison is better than the prison she's been living in. We don't know very much about it, and we don't talk about it nearly as much as we should, but guilt is a pretty powerful force. And today I want to tell you about a man who lived in the Old Testament times who experienced a very similar situation. It didn't take him 23 years to come clean, but for one long year he tried to cover up what he had done, and it ate his lunch. In fact, in the scripture, there are two passages that tell the story of David, Psalm 32 and Psalm 51. David was very much like Power in this regard. He had a much different life before the crisis which plunged him into difficulty. In fact, as you know, David had walked with God for many years. It was widely known that he was the sweet singer of Israel. He had gained a reputation as an incredible prophet, a man who understood the deep things of God. He had been the longtime spiritual leader of his people. And then suddenly, in his midlife, he was plunged into a terrible double sin that almost rendered him useless to himself and to God. You remember the account. He was on his palace roof one day when he should have been off to war with his troops. And as he was walking on the palace roof, he looked out into the courtyard next to him and he saw a beautiful woman bathing herself. His passion was aroused and he sent over messengers and ordered her to be brought to the palace. He committed adultery with her and realized now that he was in big trouble. Her husband was a soldier in David's army. He was away fighting for the king. When David found out that through this one-night stand with Bathsheba, she had become pregnant, he panicked and tried to begin to cover up his sin. He ordered, first of all, Uriah, Bathsheba's husband, home from battle. His plan, his ingenious plan was, if I can get Uriah to go and spend a night with Bathsheba, no one will ever know that this is my child. They will think it's Uriah's child. So when Uriah came home from the battle, David said, why don't you go down and spend a night with your wife? He sent home a bottle of wine and some nice food, and he said, just spend a wonderful night at home. Well, Uriah was more honorable than David. And Uriah said, it isn't good that I should do that. My fellow soldiers are out fighting the king's battle. It isn't right that I should be home enjoying a night with my wife. And so Uriah slept on the steps of the palace, and when David awoke the next day, he realized that plan one to cover his sin had failed. Uriah went back to battle, and David's mind continued to turn. If I don't deal with this problem, he thought, it will soon be news throughout the kingdom, and I will be discredited. So he trusted his faithful general, Joab, and he told Joab to send Uriah to the hottest point of the battle so that he would surely be killed. In fact, he said, Joab, what you do is this. You put him at the point of the triangle. You thrust out into battle, and when the battle waxes hot, tell the rest of the soldiers to retreat and leave him there all alone. This time the plan worked. Uriah was killed, and David thought he was home free. When you read Psalm 32 and Psalm 51, a year has passed since this event. And of course, David, being the most powerful man in the world at that time, probably thought if anybody could handle a cover-up, he could. The mourning for Uriah passed, and everybody gave lip service to the tragic death of this valiant soldier. As soon as the mourning period was over, Bathsheba moved into the palace with David and became his wife. The child of David's passion was born, and as we read Psalm 32 and Psalm 51, is now about 3 months old. It is quite probable that the 12 months during which this whole thing had been covered up passed with little discussion of David's crimes. But there were a few people who knew. David knew. Bathsheba knew. And Joab, his general, knew. Oh yes, there's one other person who knew. 2 Samuel 11:27 says, the thing that David had done displeased the Lord. So the Lord knew. And what we see happening as we read these Psalms is a very good case study of what you do with guilt and what you do with sin and how you deal with it in your life. First of all, you have to understand that just like Catherine Power, David was going through intense emotional upheaval in his life. There was real conviction in his heart. The history book does not tell us his heart condition during the 12 months that passed, but David himself tells us. For in Psalm 32, he reminds us of what he was experiencing. He speaks of the anguish of his soul. He speaks of his silence. He speaks how troubled he was in verse 3. He talks about how he was caught up in intensity in his own inward spirit. In verses 3 and 4 of Psalm 32, he talks about his suffering. He says his bones waxed old through his roaring all the day long. Physiologically, the guilt had begun to move out into David's being and plague him. Even as Catherine Powers said, waves and waves of depression came one right after the other, and I could hardly stand them. For a year, he tried to live with his bad conscience. But as the story records, something happened during David's period of sickness and sorrow and anguish over what he had done. And that is that the Lord sent somebody to help him. Now, David didn't know at the time this happened that this was help, but indeed it was. For he moved from his period of conviction to a time of confrontation. And the record is in 2 Samuel 12. Let me read it to you. In 2 Samuel 12, we read, beginning at verse 1, "And the Lord sent Nathan to David." Who is Nathan? He's the preacher. He's the prophet. "And he came to David and he said to him," he's going to tell him a story now. You're the preacher and God says to you, go confront the most powerful man in the world. How are you going to do this? Well, I kind of get into Nathan a little bit. He says, I'm not going to do this directly. I think I'll tell him a story. So Nathan comes up with a story. It's the right brain, left brain thing, you know. He wants David to really hear this. And this is the story, and watch this. "There were two men in one city, one rich and the other poor. And the rich man had exceedingly many flocks and herds, and the poor man had nothing except one little ewe lamb which he had bought and nourished, and it grew up together with him and with his children. It ate of his own food and drank from its own cup and lay in his bosom, and it was like a daughter to him. And a traveler came to the rich man, who refused to take from his own flock and from his own herd to prepare one for the wayfaring man who had come to him, but he took the poor man's lamb and prepared it for the man who had come to him." Do you get the story? Do you need to know who the people are? Who is the little lamb? That's Bathsheba. Who is the poor man? That's Uriah. Who is the man with all that you could offer and have that wouldn't spare his own? That's David. And when David heard the parable, he hadn't put two and two together. And the scripture says that David's anger was greatly aroused against this preacher. And he said to Nathan, "As the Lord lives, the man who has done this thing shall surely die. And he shall restore fourfold for the lamb because he did this thing and because he had no pity." When David heard this, he was hot. He said, "I've never heard anything that made me so angry. Whoever did this, he will die. And he will give back four times what he took." Now picture this. If I'm the preacher, I realize this is where I have to pull the trigger. And I'm nervous. Nathan's going to make the application, and the scripture says, and I picture it, he took his long, bony, prophetic finger and stuck it in David's nose, and he said, read the text, "You are the man. You're the one I'm talking about." Wow. You talk about a confrontation. And let me just stop for a moment and say, I know that some of you come to church and you would prefer that we never say anything about sin, and you would like it if we never talk about anything that's negative or anything that might upset you a little bit. But let me just remind you, God sent the prophet to David. David didn't ask for him. God sent him to David. Because the prophet was to have a very important ministry in David's life. He was to help David face up to what he had done. And I don't know this for sure, but if I have to give you my guess as to what David's feeling at this moment when Nathan says, "Thou art the man," along with the overwhelming anguish of knowing now that he has been found out, I have to believe that David also feels a sense of incredible relief. Finally, it's out. I've talked to numerous people who've been through experiences similar to this in terms of morality, and they've covered up over a long period of time, and when finally the story is told, that's what they've said to me. "I was overwhelmed that it was known, but I'll tell you the truth, I was glad it was out. I didn't have to live that way anymore." The confrontation. Could I just say to you, men and women, that usually there's no change without a confrontation? Somewhere along the way, there's going to be somebody that will come and help us to face up to what's wrong in our life. And we will either hear it or we will close our ears to it. If David had pushed Nathan away, David had the power to take Nathan's life if he chose. He could have made him another casualty. But David heard the voice of God, and it was the first step back. And I want you to note that. Because the next thing that happened after the confrontation was a confession. And the confession is written for us in David's journal. In fact, if you turn to the Psalms in your Bible and you see the superscription over Psalm 51, you will know that I am telling you the truth when I say this is what David said when he prayed to God at this moment. For the superscription over Psalm 51 in my Bible says this, "To the chief musician, a psalm of David when Nathan the prophet went to him after he had gone in to Bathsheba." Interestingly enough, Charles Haddon Spurgeon says that during that whole year, David probably never wrote anything. He couldn't write anything because he was out of fellowship with God. He didn't have any song in his heart. His joy was gone. But immediately after the confrontation, David once again took up his pen and started to make some notations in his journal. And he pens for us in Psalm 51 his own words as he comes back to God. How do you pray? How do you pray when you've been found out? How do you pray when your sin is so overwhelming that, like Catherine Powers, you just can't stand it anymore and you've got to get it out in the open? Well, let me tell you two things about David's confession. First of all, it was genuine. It was genuine. You say, well, Pastor Jeremiah, isn't all confession genuine? Not really. I read about a guy who wrote to the Bureau of Internal Revenue, and the letter said, I haven't been able to sleep because last year when I filed my income tax report, I deliberately misrepresented my income. I'm enclosing a check for $150, and if I still can't sleep, I'll send you the rest. Now, that's the way a lot of people confess. Do you know folks like that? Confession for a lot of folks is just telling people what you discover they already know. In fact, in our schools, and I can say this from the high school, junior high, all the way through to college, one of the things we learn when we deal with the problems young people face is that a lot of times kids will come clean when they know you already know what they did. But they won't tell you any more than they think you know. So sometimes you think you got this whole deal wrapped up, and after it's all over, you found out they didn't come clean at all. There's a whole bunch of more stuff you should have known. Confession can be dishonest and ungenuine. Did you know that? But I want to tell you something. When David confessed, his confession was genuine. You say, how do you know that? Look into the Bible with me and notice what he said about what he did. Verse 1, he calls it transgression, which is rebellion. Verse 2, he calls it iniquity, which is perversion, distortion, acting unjustly, dealing crookedly. Verse 2, he calls it sin, which means to miss the mark. In verse 4, he calls it evil, which is a vile thing which deserves condemnation. The Hebrew words are much more graphic than our words. What David said was, God, I want to tell you that I know what I did, and what I did was really bad. There was no candy coating of his transgression. If you go back in Psalm 32 and verse 5, you see what David said about this prayer after he had written it. He says, I acknowledged my sin to you, and my iniquity I have not hidden. I said, I will confess my transgression to the Lord, and you forgave the iniquity of my sin. In Psalm 51:17, we are told that the Lord honors a broken and a contrite heart. His confession was genuine. He recognized that what he did was wrong. One of the things that keeps many of us from ever knowing renewed joy and in fellowship with God, knowing what it means to have the burden lifted, is we're always trying to make our sin look better. We're always trying to put it in better terms. We're always trying to couch it in ways so that we don't feel so badly about it. The only way you can ever get any relief from sin is to confess. And you know what the word means? Amalageo in the Greek language means to say the same thing. It's to look at your sin and to say the same thing about it that God would say, to acknowledge you're wrong. You say, well, Pastor Jeremiah, that's so painful and that's so hard. But it's the only way back. It's where you start, through genuine confession. Notice, secondly, it was not only genuine, it was God-centered. David said, against thee, God, and thee only have I sinned. Now, it's not that he does not understand that others have been affected. David hasn't suddenly lost his knowledge of what happened. He knows Bathsheba has been hurt in this, her purity taken away. He knows that Uriah is in the ground, dead because of what happened. He realizes that Joab has been complicated in his own integrity because of what he has done. He knows what's happened to him. But David said, Lord, it's against you and you only that I have sinned. David now sees that ultimately his sin is an insult and an injury to God. It is God's love that has been wounded. It is the God of grace against whom he has sinned. And when a person takes that attitude, that God's forgiveness is reckoned by his grace and his mercy, and that sin is a sin against God, first of all, he has taken a major step on his way back. Unfortunately, our concept of the holiness of God has been so eroded through our easy believism in this day that people almost feel like that's the secondary problem. In fact, let me ask you this question. You do something big time and it involves other people, and I give you the option today. Either confess it to the person you did it to, or confess it to God, which would you take? Easy. Confess it to God. I mean, you can do that in a quiet little prayer and nobody knows, but if you understood who God was, you wouldn't feel that way. You say, what are you talking about? What I'm talking about is we are all into worship, and thank God that we are. I love to worship. But sometimes, if we're not careful, we can get so caught up in the mechanics of worship that we forget who it is that we're worshiping. Who God is. His attributes, His love, His faithfulness, His goodness, His holiness, His righteousness. The worship is secondary to the object of our worship, and David understood that. So when he confessed, he said, Lord, I know that this is basically an offense against you. Well, when he confessed, something great happened. And let me hold out this hope for all of us today. Nothing we have ever done. David he did the biggies. Adultery, murder, cover up. And yet I want to tell you something. David took the route back. His conviction promoted a confrontation which brought out of him a confession. And now we're going to see the cleansing that takes place in his life. The same intensity of words that David uses to talk about his sin, he now uses to describe the forgiveness. And I want you to notice these as you look at Psalm 51. He says, first of all, that he wants his sin to be blotted out. Then he said, God, I want you to wash away my sin. He sees his sin as a stain upon his soul. He says, God, take your precious blood and just wash all this sin away. And then he says, Lord, I want you to cleanse me, verse 2. And the technical term that he uses in verse 2 is the term for the cleansing of a leper. And it's the term that was used to declare that a leper had been cleansed. He said, God, take away the leprosy of my soul. And then notice down in verse 7, he prays that he would be purged with hyssop. And when he says that, he uses this term. He says, purge me with hyssop, and I shall be unsinned. He said, God, unsin me.
10: What a great thought, to be unsinned. To be forgiven means to be unsinned. We'll have more on this incredible subject tomorrow here on Turning Point. I hope you'll join us then as we continue our discussion of how to be truly forgiven. 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
17: With SRN News, I'm Rich Thomason in Washington. At the request of some Middle East allies, President Trump is pausing his plans for another attack on Iran. Kentucky, among states holding primaries today, GOP Congressman Thomas Massie being challenged by retired Navy Special Forces vet Ed Galrine, endorsed by President Trump. A tentative contract agreement ends New York's Long Island Railroad strike. Service on the LIRR to resume early this afternoon. Investigators plan to execute search warrants today as they investigate yesterday's deadly shooting at the largest mosque in San Diego. Attorneys for the man accused of killing Charlie Kirk will be making their case today to close portions of a July hearing and to seal some of the evidence. The Dow futures are down 68 points, while the Nasdaq futures are off just about 200 points. More details at srnnews.com.
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18: I-25 and I-70 cruising at the speed limit through Denver. Police are investigating a two-vehicle wreck from overnight on Colorado Boulevard at Florida Avenue, and lanes are blocked near Perry and 10th after a car crashed into a house overnight. Snow up in the mountains. Chain traction laws on I-70 between Vail and the Eisenhower Tunnels. Traction law on US 6 over Loveland Pass and on US 40 this side of Winter Park. I'm Danny Christos with traffic.
16: Denver weather.
19: We might start our Tuesday with some patchy fog, overcast skies, and temps chilly in the low 30s. Additional light snow showers across the Denver metro for Tuesday morning. Rain showers and some thunderstorms Tuesday afternoon and evening. Highs Tuesday in the low 50s with lows upper 30s, upper 50s, low 60s Wednesday. Another front will trigger a few more showers and thunderstorms with scattered showers and thunderstorms expected Thursday and Friday. Highs middle and upper 60s with lows in the low 40s. I'm Day Weather Meteorologist. Just on watch.
20: Current temperature
21: 37 degrees.
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20: 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No, we can be proactive.
15: If you want to see revival, do revival-like things. Do the things that you used to do again. 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Just start doing those practical things, and you will in time see personal revival in your life.

0: A musical instrument sounds beautiful when it's in tune, but over time, the strings loosen and the notes go flat. But with a little attention and the right adjustments, it can be restored to the perfect pitch. Today on A New Beginning, Pastor Greg Laurie shows us how the same is true in our spiritual lives. When we drift out of sync with God, we're not lost. We just need to be retuned. We're in Nehemiah, learning practical steps to bring our lives back into harmony with God's plan.
1: Nehemiah is about a man named Nehemiah that played a key role in rebuilding the walls of Jerusalem. But it's not just about rebuilding the walls of a city. It's about restoring a nation's heart to God. Effectively, the book of Nehemiah is a blueprint for what happens when people cry out to God, confess their sins, and return to Him with all of their hearts. And so it's a good book to look at because God has given us a template for revival that we often quote. And it's 2 Chronicles 7:14, which was given initially, originally to Israel, but in principle it applies to any nation, including ours, when God says, "If my people, which are called by my name, will humble themselves and pray and seek my face and turn from their wicked ways," God promises, "then it will hear from heaven, forgive their sin, and heal their land." So we want to see our land healed, and God tells us what we need to do. So revival starts with us. That's why I'm calling this series From Rubble to Revival. Now, we throw this word revival around a lot. I'm not sure if we even understand what it means. Let's just simplify it. I think it's overly mystified at times. The word revival simply means to revive something or to restore it. It's to go back to original condition. So I used to have the coolest old car. It was a 1957 Bel Air convertible tropical turquoise with a Continental package. That's that wheel cover on the back. And it had the gold package too. I mean, and this car had matching numbers. If you're into old cars, you know what that means. It means everything was original. It wasn't a resto mod. It was the real deal, and it ran like a top. It ran perfectly, and I got it for a killer deal. And I loved to drive this thing. It was just this massive cruising machine. The problem is I couldn't get anyone to go in the car with me. My wife didn't want to drive around with me in it. I said, "Kathy, let's get in the Bel Air and cruise." And she says, "Oh, Greg, I don't want to." I said, "Why?" She says, "I feel like we're in a parade or something." And then Jonathan would go surfing and I would pick him up in the Bel Air. And he'd say, "Dad, could you not pick me up in that car?" It's like, really? The only living creature I could get to drive with me in the Bel Air was my dog. And I'm not even sure if he liked driving in it. But to me, it was a thing of beauty to look at a car like that as though it just drove off a showroom floor cruising along. And that's what revival is. It's restoration, going back to original condition. So in our context, when we talk about revival in the church or in our life, we're talking about restoration or waking up spiritually or getting back to living the Christian life as it was meant to be lived. And there's no question that our nation has revival in its roots and in its DNA. That's a very unique thing about the United States, how we have this in our roots and in our origins. You could arguably make a case for the fact that there probably wouldn't be an America today if it wasn't for a spiritual awakening that preceded the Revolutionary War. And so we want to pray about seeing that happen again. You know, the last great spiritual awakening in America was called the Jesus Movement or the Jesus Revolution. And a movie was made about it, of course. This tells the story of the last great awakening. And I was privileged to come to Christ right as it was really exploding. And I can tell you this, no one was ever late for church and no one left early. And people showed up with their Bibles with a sense of expectancy. I think that we contribute to what a service becomes. We expect everyone here in the States to do all the heavy lifting, do all the work, lead us in worship, preach us good sermons, you know, motivate us. Okay, we have our job, but you have your job. Come with an open, receptive heart, right? That's your job. In Acts 2:42, it says they continued steadfastly in the apostles' doctrine, the breaking of bread and worship and gladness and singleness of heart. It meant that they came giving their attention with intention. They came with a sense of expectancy. See, you need to prepare your heart as you come to worship with God's people. And when our amazing worship team leads you in worship, you should engage and join them, not stand there, you know, looking at Instagram or looking around or whatever it is. No, engage. It's a time to worship. And then when we open the Word of God, say, Lord, speak to my heart right now. That's an indication that you are living in a state of revival, and we can fall away from this. Jesus in Revelation chapter 2 spoke to the church of Ephesus. First, he commends them for all the things they were doing right. Loose paraphrase, he says, hey, you guys are discerning, you work hard, I commend you for all that, but I have something against you. I have something against you, Jesus says. You have left your first love. Remember, therefore, from where you have fallen and do the first works quickly, or I will remove your candlestick from its place. So what does he say to this church? You've left your first love. He doesn't say you've lost your first love. He says you've left it. And then he says, remember from where you have fallen and do the first works quickly. So the three R's, according to Jesus, of getting right with God, the three R's of personal revival are remember, repent, and repeat. First, you remember. Look at your life. Ask yourself the question, was there a time in my life where I was more passionate about my relationship with God? Was there a time in my life when I was stronger spiritually than I am right now? So remember it. Now repent. Change your direction and repeat. Go back, Jesus says, and do the first works quickly. If you want to see revival, do revival-like things. Do the things that you used to do again. Don't wait for some emotion to overtake you. Just start doing those practical things, and you will in time see personal revival in your life.
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4: Hi, Pastor Greg. I want to thank you for leading me to Jesus in 1974 as an 18-year-old girl. My big sister had given her heart to Christ and dragged me to Calvary Chapel in Costa Mesa, California, to the youth service, where a young you said, leave your pride in your seat and come to Jesus. Praise God, I did. Thank you, Pastor Greg.
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1: Nehemiah chapter 1, I'm going to read verses 1 to 3 as we sort of set the stage, and I'm reading from the New Living Translation. In late autumn in the month of Kislev, that's around November, December, in the 20th year of King Artaxerxes' reign, I was at the fortress of Susa. Hannah and I and one of my brothers came to visit me with some other men who had arrived from Judah. I asked them about how the Jews were doing who had returned there from captivity and how things were going in Jerusalem. So we talked about the first wave of the Jews returning under Zerubbabel, then under Ezra. How are they doing now? How are things going? They said to me, things are not going well. For those who return to the province of Judah, they're in great trouble and disgrace the wall of Jerusalem that's been torn down and the gates have been destroyed by fire. So here's Nehemiah living in the lap of luxury in a super cushy job, working for the king. And he hears this really bad news. How does he react? Well, he's deeply moved. And he realizes, God put me here for a reason. I can make a difference because I have the ear of the king. And I'm going to use this opportunity. Now, who does Nehemiah remind you of? Esther. Remember her? She won a beauty contest, ended up as the queen of the kingdom of Persia. And there was a plot hatched by a wicked man named Haman to eradicate the Jewish people. And Esther was a Jew. And she decided to go to the king and put it all on the line.

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3: One, look at verse 4. When I heard this, Nehemiah says, I sat down and I wept for 4 days. I mourned and I fasted and I prayed to the God of heaven. I said, O Lord God of heaven, the great and awesome God who keeps his covenant of unfailing love and those who love him and obey his commands, listen to my prayer. Look down and see me praying day and night for your people Israel. I confess that we have sinned against you. Yes, even my own family and I have sinned. We have sinned terribly in not obeying your commands. Wow, what a prayer that is. There's a lot we can learn about prayer from that prayer. You want your prayers answered? Well, this prayer was answered. So what did he do? Let's see what we can learn together. First, he wept. First, he cared. Have you ever wept over the broken walls in your own life or in your family or over people you loved or others who have turned their back on God? So you start there. But here's some principles from his prayer that we can apply in our prayer. And if you're taking notes, here's point number one. He acknowledged the greatness of God. He acknowledged the greatness of God. Verse 5, O Lord God of heaven, the great and awesome God who keeps his covenant of unfailing love to those who love him and obey his commands. O great and awesome God. When you pray, remember who you're talking to. You're talking to the creator of the universe, the almighty God. And his riches are unsearchable and his power is unlimited. And he's literally listening to your prayer right now. So get that in mind, because sometimes we come to God with big problems, but we need to realize we come to God who's bigger than our problems, right? So Jesus taught us to pray in this manner, therefore pray. And then he went on to give what we call the Lord's Prayer. But it's not just a great prayer to pray, though it is that. But it's a template for all prayer. What does he say? After this manner, pray. Or here's a template for prayer. Our Father who art in heaven, hallowed be your name. Your kingdom come, your will be done on earth as it is in heaven. And then he goes on to the petitions that follow. But it starts with an acknowledgement of the awesomeness and the power of God, our Father who art in heaven. And that's exactly how Nehemiah begins his prayer, acknowledging the greatness and power and sovereignty of God. Number two, Nehemiah reminded God of his promises. He reminds God of the promises that he made. Was that to jog God's memory? Of course not. God doesn't need any help with his memory. But it's to remind himself of what God said. And I love to do this in prayer. I love to remind God of his promises and remind myself as well. If someone comes and says, will you pray for me? I'm sick. Okay, let's pray. Father, we come to you now in the name of Jesus. And you've promised if there's any sick among you, we should call for the elders of the church that should pray for these people and anoint them with oil. And then you promise that the effectual, fervent prayer of a righteous man will accomplish much. Well, Lord, we are righteous men and women here, not because of what we've done, but because of what you've done. And now, standing on your promise in Scripture, we pray for this person. So what did I just do? I reminded myself of what the Bible says. So when I start to worry, Lord, you promised me in your word and I should not worry about anything, but I should pray about everything. And the peace of God that passes all understanding will guard my heart and mind in Christ Jesus. So immediately before I've even given the prayer, I'm reminding myself of the promise of God. And that immediately brings calm to my heart. And there's so many promises like that found in the pages of Scripture. God promises he'll get you through whatever you're facing. God promises he'll provide your needs. Philippians 4:19.

My God shall supply all of your needs according to his riches and glory in Christ Jesus. Lord, I have a financial need right now, and you promised you'll provide all of my needs according to your riches and glory. So therefore, I pray. He's promised to forgive us of our sins. Lord, you promised me in Scripture, 1 John 1:9, if I will confess my sin, you're faithful and just to forgive me of my sin and cleanse me from all unrighteousness. So Lord, I receive your forgiveness because of the blood of Jesus that was shed for me on the cross of Calvary. And I'm going to walk in that forgiveness now. That's taking hold of a promise of God. Because here's the devil trying to beat you up and kick you and fill you with guilt. You failed. Yeah, I did fail. But God's promised to forgive me. And I'm going to accept that forgiveness and walk in that forgiveness right now. That's what we need to do.

0: great encouragement from Pastor Greg Laurie today here on A New Beginning from his message called Revival Starts Here. And he's not finished with his presentation. There's more to come. But Pastor Greg talked about forgiveness. Have you ever said yes to God's offer of forgiveness? The Bible points out we're all sinners. We all need forgiveness. Pastor Greg, what would you say to someone who wants to accept God's forgiveness right now?
1: What I would say is, he's only a prayer away, which means if you will call upon the name of the Lord right now through prayer, he will hear your prayer and answer your prayer. Listen, if you want Jesus Christ to come into your life, if you want him to forgive you of your sin, if you want to know that you'll go to heaven when you die, just pray this prayer right now after me. Just pray, Lord Jesus, I know that I'm a sinner, but I know that you're the Savior who died on the cross for my sin and rose again from the dead. I turn from my sin now, and I choose to follow you from this moment forward as my Savior and Lord, as my God and my friend. In Jesus' name I pray. Amen.
0: Amen. 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Well, Pastor Greg, we're excited about your new book. It's called Am I Doing This Right? It's about relationships. And I wanted to sort of engage you in a lightning round of quick, fast-paced questions.
1: Okay, people need to know. We've not practiced these ahead of time. I don't know what these questions are. So if I say something weird, this is why.
0: All right, first question.
1: Yes.
0: Husband and wife in the car together. Who drives?
1: Well, I think the guy should drive. Now, I do see women driving their husbands around, and I'll be honest, I think a little less of that husband. But however, when I see how badly some husbands drive, maybe it's a good thing the wife is driving. But general answer, let the guy drive the car so the wife can criticize him the whole time.
0: Okay.
1: It gives her something to do so the trip won't be boring.
0: Send your cards and letters to Greg Laurie.
1: I told you. I'd say something weird.
0: Okay, next question. When's the last time you cooked a meal for the family?
1: Oh, boy. Maybe never. You know, for a while I was making scrambled eggs, and I would boast about how well I toasted bread. But, and so the other day I had the grandkids over and they were hungry. So I said, I'll make you scrambled eggs. And I made them and they wouldn't eat them. I said, what's wrong? They said, Papa, they're rubbery. So apparently I can't even make scrambled eggs now. I can still microwave. So the answer is I never make the food. The funny thing is my son Jonathan is a very good cook. He got that from his mother, not from me. And so he will make meals. And I love cooking. I love to watch people cook. We watch cooking shows together all the time, but I have no cooking skills. But I have eating skills, Dave, and that compensates for my lack of cooking skills.
0: It goes together. Okay, so favorite marriage-related scripture. What do you think your favorite marriage scripture would be?
1: Oh, boy. Many waters cannot quench love, neither can floods drown it. Now, that is not exclusively given to marriage, but it certainly applies because I think if your marriage is built on the right foundation, it will stand the test of time. 1 Corinthians 13 says love is patient. So don't rush the relationship. You know, Kathy and I courted, you haven't heard that word for a while, have you? We courted for 3 years. And by the way, we broke up 3 times. It became an annual event. And these were big breakups. These were like, I never want to see you again. If you saw the movie Jesus Revolution, which is the story of the last great spiritual awakening in America, and it's also the story of Kathy and I. And one of the things we wanted to do in the film was be honest about our tumultuous relationship. And it shows us disagreeing and resolving those conflicts. So we got all of those breakups out of our system and we got married. And now we've been married for 52 years and we're going strong. So I put a bunch of this down in a brand new book that I've written called Am I Doing This Right? 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Others can be more generous. 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So thanks in advance for whatever you can send. And we're going to rush you your copy of this brand new book, Am I Doing This Right? 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
7: With SRN News, I'm Rich Thomason in Washington.
6: looks like the Iranian regime is safe, at least for the moment.
7: President Donald Trump says he's holding off on a planned attack of Iran. Trump made this announcement on his Truth Social platform. He said he made the decision after talking to the leaders of Saudi Arabia, the United Arab Emirates, and Qatar.
6: Correspondent Jonathan Gambrell, the president giving Tehran a bit more time to agree to a deal he can accept, and that would include the Iranians agreeing to give up their pursuit of nuclear weapons. Service on New York's Long Island Railroad slated to resume later today. A tentative contract ends a three-day strike that closed the LIRR. On Wall Street this morning, stock futures so far in the red. The Dow futures are down 104 points. NASDAQ futures off 226 points. This is SRN News.
8: The word on traffic for your morning commute.
9: Some light rain for the drive. There's some wet roads here. Snow showers in the foothills and high country. Roads there just mostly wet. It's a quiet drive. No problems. In fact, speeds up on the high side. Traveling around in the metro area. Good looking drive. I-25, no trouble. I-70 looks great. Headed out to the airport. Penny Boulevard, that's about 15 minutes. I-70 to the terminal. 225, Highway 36, all in great shape. With traffic, I'm Susan Phelan.
10: Denver weather.
11: You might start our Tuesday with some patchy fog, overcast skies, and temps chilly in the low 30s. Additional light snow showers across the Denver metro for Tuesday morning. Rain showers and some thunderstorms Tuesday afternoon and evening. Highs Tuesday in the low 50s with lows upper 30s, upper 50s, low 60s Wednesday. Another front will trigger a few more showers and thunderstorms with scattered showers and thunderstorms expected Thursday and Friday. Highs middle and upper 60s with lows in the low 40s. I'm Day Weather Meteorologist. Just on watch.
12: Current temperature
13: 37 degrees.
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16: 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And while you're there, look for Pastor Brian's commentary on the book of Ephesians, which he wrote for the Reformed Expository Commentary series. Dr. Chappell reveals how when we lift our eyes beyond ourselves to share Paul's expansive vision, then we too will join his doxology for God's amazing grace that transforms the world. Let's hear now from Dr. Brian Chappell as he shares the second half of the lesson, The Same, Only Different.
15: We are now returning to my favorite little big book in the Bible. Little because it's only six chapters. Big because the themes are so expansive. Paul begins the book of Ephesians talking about the love of God the Father that began for you and me before the foundations of the earth were laid. An expansive and enduring love. And about a son who came to give his life for those who were dead in their trespasses and sins. And then sent a spirit to invade, indwell the people of God so that they would be a temple rising up to give praise to God, but indwelt by a power that raised Jesus from the dead and would be responsible for ultimately filling the whole world with the knowledge and the glory of Jesus. It is a huge theme book. And yet at the same time, at some point you have to ask, why all this grace? Where is this grace leading? Is it just about freedom from our past and freedom from our sin? What's all this grace about? Well, we're about to find out. that it is not just freedom, but fuel. Fuel for a calling that God gives us. Now, I'm going to be straight with you. As you think about the calling that the apostle is about to describe and then is going to detail in the unfolding chapter of Ephesians, this is a steep road. This is strong medicine. This is going to take strong hearts who have been fueled by the grace of God. So are you ready? Well, ready or not, here we go. Let's stand. Ephesians 4, as we honor the word of God and read verses 1 through 16. The apostle writes, "I therefore, a prisoner for the Lord, urge you to walk in a manner worthy of the calling to which you have been called, with all humility and gentleness, with patience, bearing one another in love, eager to maintain the unity of the Spirit in the bond of peace. There is one body and one Spirit, just as you were called to the one hope that belongs to your call. One Lord, one faith, one baptism, one God and Father of all, who is over all and through all and in all. But grace was given to each one of us according to the measure of Christ's gift. Therefore, it says, when he ascended on high, he led a host of captives, and he gave gifts to men. In saying he ascended, what does it mean but that he also descended into the lower regions, the earth? He who descended is the one who also ascended far above all the heavens, that he might fill all things. And he gave the apostles, the prophets, the evangelists, the shepherds, and teachers to equip the saints for the work of ministry, for building up the body of Christ until we all attain to the unity of the faith and of the knowledge of the Son of God, to mature manhood, to the measure of the stature of the fullness of Christ, so that we may no longer be children tossed to and fro by waves and carried about by every wind of doctrine, by human cunning, by craftiness and deceitful schemes. Rather, speaking the truth in love, we are to grow up in every way into him who is the head, into Christ, from whom the whole body, joined and held together by every joint with which it is equipped, when each part is working perfectly, makes the body grow so that it builds itself up in love." I want you to see just a list of things that people in this church are involved in, and think of why it is important that we have different gifts in the same way that God has called us. Here's just a list of urban ministries that people in this church are already participating in. If you go on beyond these particular urban ministries, you'll see even more. Different people serving in different ways as God has called us to many different types of professions. If you see not only the urban ministries, there are those working with children, not just inside the church, but outside the church. Those who have special gifts of teaching the Bible to little ones. Not only are those ministries that this church has itself, we are participating with churches and mission services and need and mercy services far beyond us. Listen, sometimes I know that we think the job of the ministers, the holy people, is to do the work of the church. And yet what you begin to see here is God saying through his people, there is much for us to do. That last slide, which is now passed, was just reminding you, if you're thinking, how do I find out? How do I find out what God is calling me to do? You might just identify with us through the reception at gracepres.org. Find out, what is God calling me to do? Because what God has said again is, no one is independent. All of us are part of a great purpose. God is using us for his glory. And as I've listed these different ministries, let me tell you, one of the temptations is for those of you who are involved in various ministries to now be mad at me because I couldn't remember yours. So bear with me. Maintain the unity of the Spirit and the bond of peace, and think what God may be calling you to do. On these slides, as we were just trying to think, brainstorm, what are the various mercy ministries, what are the evangelism ministries that are going on right now through various ones of you in this church? Listen, I did not even mention the Sunday school teachers, the Bible study leaders, the nursery workers, the community group leaders, the Monday morning crew, the security and media and reception people, the sanctity of life volunteers, the divorce recovery volunteers, the women who are quilting. Have I mentioned your ministry yet? We are all part of a great calling. And none of us can do this alone. All of us are meant to be part of what God is calling us to do, because we're all the same with a great calling, but we're different with different gifts in different purposes. As we recognize that we are the same in the sense that we have the calling. You ready for the one last whiplash? I said you're the same, and then I said you're different. Where do you think I'm going now? You're the same again. You're the same in that with your differences, you are each vital to God's purposes. It's really the point that the apostle is making as he's kind of saying, yes, there are different kinds of people. Look at verse 12. Yes, God gave the apostles, the prophets, the shepherds, the teachers. Why? Verse 12. To equip the saints for the work of ministry, for the building up of the body of Christ. The temptation when we see God has given apostles and prophets and pastors and teachers and so forth is to say, oh, God has given a job to the holy people, and not recognize that the saints are the ones that are all around you. To each of us, says the apostle, has God given these gifts. It is his purpose. Verse 7, look at it. Grace was given to each one of us according to the measure of Christ's gift. We think that ministry is happening as I talk to you, as Pastor Carey talks to you, as Pastor Greg talks to you, and you don't recognize that the way Paul is actually defining it at this point is the ministry happens as you go out into the world and live for Christ. That is ministry of the church. If we were to depend upon the few ordained pastors in this church to carry out the ministry of the church, we would be instantly handcuffed and limited. There's no way we could do everything that's to be done. And so the understanding of the apostle is ministry is happening as every single one of us in our homes, in our businesses, in our workplace, in our education backgrounds, as all of us are doing what God calls us to do wherever we are called. If that's ministry, do you know what it means? There are no secondary callings. You know, the holy people and the not holy people. I mean, the beauty of recognizing that God is saying each one who has gotten a gift is a saint here is we get away from that understanding that saints are just dead people who were holy a long time ago. We are the saints. We are those who are called to the purposes of God in this day and age. And that means wherever we walk, as we are doing the work of God with a mind that is saying, I am now living out the mind of Christ and being the face of Jesus to others, that wherever I am walking on holy ground.
12: 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The Apostle Paul wrote the letter to the Ephesians to declare God's plan that the gospel of Jesus Christ would reach the world through weak and sinful people like you and me. 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When we lift our eyes beyond ourselves to share Paul's expansive vision, then we too will join his doxology for God's amazing grace that saves individuals, empowers the church, and transforms the world. 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That's 844-414-7223. 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
15: some of you will know the book by Rosaria Butterfield called The Secret Thoughts of an Unlikely Convert. Rosaria Butterfield was in a same-sex relationship, a star professor in one of our nation's leading universities. Her specialty, this is not disrespectful, this is not meant to be funny, this is the technical specialty at Syracuse University of which she was in charge. She was in charge of queer theory, doing research on the rise of the religious right while at the same time giving keynote addresses at Harvard on gay and lesbian studies. As her study of the religious right, trying to find out why people who claim to be religious could be so hateful, her research actually took her into contact with a pastor of a small church in her area. And as she began to ask questions about what Christians believe and why they act as they do, he began to invite her to meals in his house and with his family. For 2 years, he answered her questions and sometimes her attacks without pressing her to make some change, until ultimately she wrote, "I ultimately believed that this pastor actually believed that the Bible was true." And then she believed it too. What was the consequence? She now had to turn her back on so many of the things that she had educated others in, as well as herself become a professional in. But she writes now she was a member of the body of Christ, and she recognizes as a member of the body of Christ, she had a calling. She writes, "I came to the understanding that I could not possibly be a godly woman that God calls me to be if I don't even know how to be a woman. After praying fervently for God to show me how to live as a godly woman, I went through the church directory and picked out three women whose godliness and integrity really stood out to me. And I picked women who were very different from me, but would answer me honestly." What did she do? She didn't go to the pastor. She went to those who were different from her, but were gifted by God for the purpose of ministering to her, just teaching her something as basic. What does it mean to be a woman in the Church of Jesus Christ? It wasn't the pastor's job anymore. It was the job of the saints, regular people that God had put in her life to minister to her. She wrote, "They were different, but they were vital, like us. Different, but the same. Different, but vital." She did not know how much she was learning about the giftedness of Christ for all people. Sometime later, after she had met with those three women, an LGBT graduate student of Rosaria tried to kill herself by setting herself on fire. The student was a lesbian who herself had been deeply depressed by what she felt was the betrayal of Rosaria for rejecting her lifestyle. And yet, in the midst of her depression and then her crisis, it was Rosaria that she signed on the hospital form could come to visit her and make life decisions for her. Rosaria described her reactions as she entered the ICU and began to deal with this student who had hated her because of the sense of betrayal and at the same time now was calling to her to make some decisions about her life. Rosaria wrote, "I wondered why I was standing there. In that instant, I realized this is God's work for me. Right now, right now, I am to demonstrate the love of Christ to my lesbian student. I was there because God picked me up and put me on my feet and said to me, 'Wipe the sleep out of your eyes and do something for this student.'" It was her calling in the moment. And Rosaria said, I put my hand on hers, plastic-covered hand against plastic sheet, and I asked her if I could pray for her. And she told me I could. And I prayed for God's mercy and peace. and saving faith. And she fell asleep while I prayed. Some of you may know that book and know that's just the beginning of a journey. As Rosaria now had to be as patient and faithful with this one as others had been with her. Each gifted differently for the calling of Christ until all fills all and the body of Christ will be built up in love for the purposes to which he has called it. If you think that's just something that doesn't apply to us, you have to recognize what the apostle is doing in this passage. In verse 13, he's reminding us that this is being given to all of us, that the whole church rises up in maturity. In verses 14 and 15, so this maturity results in people holding each other accountable in doctrine and walk of life, so that ultimately what is happening is each party is doing its work so that the love of Christ is expansive. That's verse 16 at the end. Look at that. When each part is working properly, it makes the body grow so that it builds itself up in love. I know you may think this is just something from deep past or, how do I say this, extreme cases like Rosaria's. But what I want you to believe, because it's actually happening, is God is using this church, your lives, your testimony, your calling to reach other people. It's not happening somewhere else. It's what God is doing as he always does. When faithful people do their part, then the body does far more than any could do independently. A young man in Australia who had listened to the podcast of this church and recommitted his heart and life to the purposes of Christ. Do you remember that? He actually won the world architecture competition for the home that he designed to put on a rejected lot in an urban environment as a testimony of his faith. He wanted to show that God redeems the rejected, even in the architecture of that particular home in which he now lives. You may remember that same young man, having won the World Architecture Award, was approached with lots of opportunities, including a $1 billion contract. Remember this? A $1 billion contract to renovate a particular portion of a major city in Australia, and he turned down the contract. Do you remember why? Because the architecture was being designed to funnel everybody into a casino. The whole city was being constructed to benefit a certain number of people who own the casinos. And he said, I can't do that, even for $1 billion. Now, some of you know, just a couple of weeks ago, I was back in Australia, and I was ministering to pastors there. And when Casey heard that I was coming, he wrote me again. And I'm going to read this to you a little bit. It's long, but I ask you just to listen, to think about what God may be calling you to think about. He says, Brian, Beck and I are feeling that God is stirring us with a great desire to live his grace in all of life, particularly in our own profession. When we won the World Architecture Award, we prayed that God would use it for his glory. And in September, that's just this past September, our house was published in the Architectural Australia Journal, which is sent to every registered Australian architect. And in there, we were excited to see a section of the article identifying our faith in Jesus Christ as the reason that we built this house, to show the redemption of the rejected. Shortly after that article was published, a Chinese architectural publication also contacted us. We saw this as an opportunity to respond with our views on architecture and the gospel. To our surprise, the final draft allowed us to praise God because it had included references to our faith in Christ and his redeeming work as the basis for our architectural design. The same week as the final draft came from the Chinese publication, we were contacted by Qatar. That's a Middle Eastern nation. We were contacted by Qatar TV to film our house and to interview us, a program that is shown throughout the Muslim nations of the Middle East, Saudi Arabia, Iraq, Iran, Pakistan, and Syria. We were able to speak of the gospel message of what is broken being lovingly restored through Jesus Christ. And then he says, I almost fell off my seat when my interviewer asked me directly to explain our faith further. And we were able to reflect on Christ's work, which is alive in us and which we are demonstrating by the way in which we have built this house to show the nature of the gospel. God redeems the rejected. Now these words, thank you, Brian and Kathy, and all Grace Presbyterian Church for your encouragement in Christ Jesus. I praise God for you. I pray God that he would continue to work in us, that we would believe that whether you're a student or a business person, that whether you're an educator or an artist, that God is saying, fill all in all. I can do so much more than you ever imagined. God is using those of us in every walk of life, nurses, doctors, you show people what the gospel is ethically and by virtue. Moms and dads and grandparents, you show another generation what it means to live with integrity and virtue and nobility before the Lord. Those of you in marriages that are strained and struggling, you show young people who are wondering, can I ever know a marriage that's whole as the Bible describes, that it's possible and that God redeems the broken and he restores the rejected. And every piece of our life is part of communicating the glory and the wonder of what God is doing. What you and I really have to do is ask ourselves a question. Do you believe in the resurrection of Jesus Christ? That the resurrected Lord is alive and by his Spirit is here and he indwells you and he indwells me. And for that reason, every single one of us is a part of the purpose of Jesus Christ until all fills all.
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0: SRN News, I'm Rich Thomason in Washington. Looks like the Iranian regime is safe for the moment, President Trump pausing a plan to resume attacks on Iran. The president's giving Tehran a bit more time to agree to a deal that he can accept. That would include the Iranians agreeing to give up their pursuit of nuclear weapons. Deadly mass shooting at a large Southern California mosque, the Islamic Center of San Diego, is being treated as a hate crime. Service on New York's Long Island Railroad, slated to resume later today, a tentative contract, ends a three-day strike that closed the LIRR. Voters in a half-dozen states going to the polls today on primary day. In Kentucky, incumbent Republican Congressman and Trump foe Thomas Massie is being challenged by Trump-endorsed candidate Ed Gallrein. On Wall Street, the Dow futures down 95 points. More details at srnnews.com.
1: Good morning. This is the Morning Word. Rain, snow mix this morning. Becoming mainly rain this afternoon, high near 50. 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Another video is with the author of The Power of Generosity, Experiencing God's Amazing Abundance. 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
3: I'm getting heavier for us this morning as some damp roads and areas, depending upon where you're traveling, as some of the highways starting to dry out. Oh, I got trouble on the Boulder Turnpike. Car hit the guardrail, westbound 36 at Table Mesa. Sounds like the left lane blocked in both directions. Slight delay there. Southbound I-25, ramp onto eastbound 270. That is construction starting to back up. And the rest of the drive in great shape. With traffic, I'm Susan Ford.
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5: Oftentimes when you don't want to do something, let me pray about it. What do you mean, let you pray about it? It's pretty clear. Why don't you do it? I'm not so quick to obey anymore. You can say that. I'm not so quick to offer myself to God a living sacrifice anymore. I need to pray about it. Yeah, but it's pretty clear. Read your Bible. Let me pray about that. Love your neighbor. Let me pray about that. It's usually the phrase, not always exclusively, of course, but it's usually a phrase that's used to either delay or subvert obedience in your life. If that's you, you need to repent. The days in which we live, these are not days to be messing around with.

0: From Calvary Church in Aurora, Colorado, this is Abounding Grace with Pastor Ed Taylor. We're making our way through Galatians one verse at a time. As we learned last time, there is only one gospel and one way to be saved. A group of legalists had made their way into the church of Galatia and added to the gospel of grace. The Galatians were turning away from the truth because of it. So the Apostle Paul stepped in with this reminder of what the gospel is and is not. Here is Pastor Ed in Galatians chapter 1.
1: Notice what he says in verse 8. But even if you that are troubled, you that are following a twisted message, but even if we or an angel from heaven preach any other gospel to you, that which we have preached to you, let him be accursed. Let him be accursed. And we have said before, and so now say again, if anyone preaches any other gospel to you than that which you have received, let him be accursed. Man, those are strong words. That word accursed is the Greek word anathema. It means to the lowest, cursed to the lowest hell. If we were using language today, Paul would be saying like this: if anyone, even an angel, comes and preaches another gospel, they can go to hell. They can go to hell. That's the strong words. That's what's worthy of preaching a false gospel. It's no small thing. It's no small thing to come and roll into a church like this. Because, you know, people roll in here all the time wanting to take advantage of you. They'll hear something and they'll, oh, you know, he's not preaching right, he's not, and they'll just be rolling in. You know, false teachers, they don't like going after the lost. They only go after the saved to disrupt you, to confuse you, to criticize the teaching of God's word, to try to get you to follow them. And here's what Paul says. He says, you know what? They can be cursed. What they're doing is like the Pharisees of old, the blind leading the blind into a ditch. They're not helping you at all. They're disrupting your faith. I mean, here you are. You're born again. You're loving Jesus. You're living for him. Life is changing. And then they come rolling. Oh, you're not doing it good enough. No, you're not doing it. No, you need to do this and you need to do that and you need to follow this. And Paul says, you know what? They're cursed. He repeats it twice. Strong language. Strong language for a Christian. Yet Paul is speaking the truth in love. Jot it down. Proverbs chapter 27 in verse 5 says, open rebuke is better than love carefully concealed. Church, you want to have people in your life that will tell you the truth. You want people in your life that love you enough to tell you the truth about your life. You want to be in a church where the pastors tell you the truth about your life in love. Because today there are churches filled with men and even women in the pulpit that will not tell you the truth. They'll accommodate to culture, coddle you in your sin, pretend things are not as bad. I mean, hopefully a pastor's not going to be doing it every week. Go to hell, everybody. Go to hell, everybody. Go. I hope that's not it. But occasionally you got to understand what you're dealing with is serious. Don't let anybody rip you off. I don't care how appealing it might be. He even says this, verse 8. Even if an angel from heaven comes, not just a man, not just a woman, but even if you meet a supernatural being created by God and they preach to you a false gospel, do not receive it. Reject that angel. Which some of you pause for a moment and you're asking a question in your mind that you should be asking. And the question is, wait a minute, Pastor, would an angel really come and preach a false gospel? And the answer to that question is yes, a fallen angel, or what we would refer to today as demons. Demons are preaching false teachings all the time. It's true. Notice with me, turn over to 2 Corinthians chapter 11. We looked at this briefly last time when we were learning about true apostles, capital A, false apostles, little a. I mean, for some of us, you know, we're all apostles in the sense that we've been sent out. But remember, we learned last time, apostles, capital A, refer to 13 people. There are not apostles today as they were in the first century. But that has been conveyed to all of us as those that are sent out. And we came to this passage, but I want to read a little bit more to you in 2 Corinthians chapter 11. So you can see they were already dealing with this in the first century. Notice with me verse 11, Paul writing 2 Corinthians 11. He says, why? Because I do not love you? God knows. But what I do, I will also continue to do. that I may cut off the opportunity from those who desire an opportunity to be regarded just as we are in the things of which they boast. A bunch of fakers and false people. He says in verse 13, for such are false apostles, deceitful workers, transforming themselves into apostles of Christ. They're taking it upon themselves, taking the title upon themselves, creating a new position, all of that. But then he says, verse 14, and no wonder, for Satan himself, and if you just need to be reminded, Satan, the devil, is the chief fallen angel. He is the number one head honcho demon in the demonic realm. For Satan himself transforms himself into an angel of light. He camouflages himself. He lies. He brings about this false front. And Paul says, even if an angel comes and preaches to you, it doesn't matter what they look like, what they say, if they preach a false gospel, you must reject them. Which tells us every true angel of God will agree with God's word. Every single, anyone that disagrees with God's word is not going to be sent from God. And he says, no matter what an angel might say, what a prophet might speak, what a teacher might teach, if it doesn't line up with what you know the word says, reject it. And reject them wholeheartedly, unashamedly. As a pastor, it's very discouraging, I can say. Very discouraging for me personally. Very troubling for me to watch the body of Christ so quickly follow the latest fad, the latest trend, the latest flavor of Christianity, what's been trending, what's gone viral, what new YouTube guy or gal is out there, what social media gets the church's attention, and then they wander off very, very quickly and suffer as a result, and their family suffers. It's just as big or bigger problem today as it was in the first century. Over the years, there have been so many goofy and false things that have entered the church in the name of truth. I remember the season when it was real popular to bark like a dog. That was evidence that you were filled with the Spirit, that you were roaring like lions and barking like dogs and laughing in the Spirit. You know, it's come and gone, although it's a little bit, it's there a little bit in different circles of the church today. People walking around barking and roaring and laughing in the Spirit. It's all nonsense, but it catches people's attention. Traditions and customs that are suggested in churches today that maybe sound good, it maybe even feel good, but it's not good because it's not in the scriptures. So many false gospels. I mean, there's the prosperity gospel. That's pretty popular today. It's not a gospel. It's neither prosperity or gospel, except for the people teaching that false teaching. It's only good news for them. It's only prosperous for them, not for anyone else. I think of the political gospel today, that you need to vote a certain way or do a certain thing in order to be saved. That's to be rejected. I think of the apparitions that are around the world today that take away, you know, somebody will see the Virgin Mary in a piece of toast and everybody follows them. Have you heard? Do you know? They found this piece of toast and Mary visited us. And what? Stop it. Reject that nonsense. It doesn't matter what you've been taught. That is not true, not to be followed. It is a false gospel. To be rejected, there's just no other option. You don't take it even partially. What do you mean, Ed? You don't think Mary can show up in toast? No. Or tortillas or soup.

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3: Caught their ear that agreed with them, and that's who they follow now. And they're not growing in Christ. They're not spreading the gospel. They're not doing the work of the ministry. Even though they're very, very active, they're not active in the things of God. Do you know what the Bible says? The Bible says Jesus did. He taught us. He said, but seek ye first the kingdom of God and his righteousness, and all these things will be added. It's a matter of priorities. You get caught up in things that, while they may be good in and of themselves, a good cause, a good thought, a good philosophy, if it's not the gospel, it needs to be rejected or taken the position secondarily to the gospel so that you're led by the Holy Spirit. The poor churches in Galatia were confused. They were troubled. They were queasy. They were sick to their stomach. They were ready to vomit because it was so hard and so difficult. These teachers came in and really messed with them. And that's what false teaching does, you know. False teaching goes after the believers and tries to just one little thing is they can get you talking. One little thing they can hook into and use that. Something you might be trying to learn or something you don't quite understand. And they hook into that, confuse you so that they become the source of every single answer, thereby going forward. And Paul would say, as the Holy Spirit speaking through him, hey, don't let people trouble you. Don't let people twist the gospel. Reject them. You have a responsibility, you know. We can't just lay it all on the false teachers. You and I, we have a responsibility to tune our ears to hear the voice of the Lord, to tune our ears and to train ourselves and our lives. We're tuning our ears, but we're also training our lives not to follow men or to follow women, more importantly than following the Lord. Like, it is not okay for you to follow man more than you follow the Lord. Like I think of in my relationship with you, the privilege I have to serve you, my words are not more important than the words of the Bible. My teachings not more important than the teachings of Jesus. So that anything that I teach you, like the Bereans in the book of Acts, you need to take what's taught to you and bring it back to the Word of God. Even the newest of new believers can open up the Bible and ask God to give clarity on anything they've ever heard. You don't need to be seminary trained in order to do that. You don't need to have gone to Bible college or have a degree. You have the Holy Spirit in you. And the Holy Spirit was your teacher. It wasn't too long ago I received an email from someone very upset with me about something that I said, which I almost always ask the question, what did I say? What did I say that so upset you? Well, I called out a false teacher and false teaching on the radio, and it flipped this person out, very upset. And so when they wrote this long email, before I even answered it, I gave a quick answer, and I wanted to clarify to make sure we're on the same page. And I asked, in response to that long email, I said, are you saying to me, with your email, I just want to make sure, are you saying it was wrong for me to call out false teaching and the false teacher that it comes from? To which the response was kind of the same as the first email, and then I responded again with all the facts. All the information, to which brought another response. Well, you know, you shouldn't do that. You can't do that. And here's what happened. Here's what's being conveyed from this person. Somehow this person was used in a vulnerable time in their lives to help them. So they became attached to the person. When you become attached to the person more than you're attached to Christ, you're going to start believing false things. If the person you attach yourself to teaches you false things, does that make sense? If that, like, obviously, if you're in a vulnerable place and somebody's using your life, that's great. All glory to God for you getting some kind of comfort. But don't give credit to a false teacher for the false teaching as where your comfort came from. God is the God of all comfort. And let me just answer the question for you. Is it okay for me to call out false teaching and false teachers? Yes, yes, yes. And another time, yes. It's true. It's true. Because if not, I wouldn't be a faithful pastor, a faithful leader, a faithful brother in the Lord. And I don't want to write what Paul wrote. I know it'll happen. Percentage-wise in a church this size, I know it happened, it has happened, but it's always to

0: discouraging. It's been said that Judaism was the cradle of Christianity, and it was. But also that it almost became the grave of Christianity. You see, Christianity was a fulfillment of the law, not a continuation. It fulfilled it. It's a new covenant, which we'll celebrate very shortly here. False teachers were coming in saying you had to go backwards. You had to go back to the law. You have to be circumcised. You need to follow the rules. I mean, you have to understand, as you see it in your own life, legalism, following a set of rules and regulations to make yourself feel good about your walk with God, legalism at its core and in its essence seeks to please man by following man-made rules. I'll give you an example. If indeed you have reduced your relationship to Jesus with a list, let's say you have five things on your list. Five things. Or you would want the church to give you a list of five things. This is how you would remain right with God. You know, get up in the morning, take a shower, brush your teeth, comb your hair. You're like, this is how you present yourself at work. If we had a list like that, okay, get up in the morning, read an hour a day, and on Tuesdays read 2 hours, on Wednesdays read 3 hours, you know, make sure you go to church 10 times a week and you just kind of go through. If you chose to live by a list, here's what you would do. You'd wake up in the morning and your first thought would be the list. You'd start working the list. I mean, very sincerely and genuinely, I'm not saying that you can't do that sincerely. Of course you can, but you would just be living your life to check boxes. Did this, did this, did this. And when you go to bed in the evening, the last thing on your mind would be, did I finish the list? Oh no, I forgot. Let me do this really quick so I can check the box. Legalism, it appeals to the flesh. If you can check the five boxes, you feel good. It doesn't matter if you're connected to God or not. It doesn't matter if you heard from him. It doesn't matter if you are following his leading. You checked the boxes. Now, you have to understand with legalism, there's a deeper issue. And that is, for yourself, a legalist, for themselves, have a lot of rules for everyone else. But you know what they do for themselves? They show themselves grace. And they give everyone else the law. So what that means is your list might be five for yourself, but for your wife, it's 10. Because you know she needs 10. Or vice versa. For your husband, he's got 10. So you get the 5, but if he's going to be right with God, he's got to do 10 or 11. All right? And so that's how you measure it. I did my 5. Did you do your 10? Oh, I'm sorry, babe. I only did 6. One more than you, by the way, but I only did my 6. You know. And you can see it's just like you're giving law. Nobody can ever live up to your standards except you, because you give yourself grace. And you become a critic, and you become a sin sniffer, sniffing out the sin of everyone that didn't check the boxes. You didn't do this, and you didn't do this, and you didn't do this. Bro, if you just spent that much time on your own life, how powerful of a life you would have. The legalist has to be very, very careful. You must follow the law. Yeah, but Peter, remember, he said, you're not even able. Jesus said to the religious rulers, he goes, you're laying heavy burdens on people that you yourself won't even carry. That's the legalist. You have the air. You have the outward. It's an appeal to the flesh, not only your own flesh, but other people. Oh, look at you. You are such a great believer. Oh, look at you. You have, one day I want to be like you. I want my list of 10 to become a list of 5 so I can give other people. It's all a mess. God is calling them back to a place, not to the natural man, but to the spiritual man and the spiritual woman who loves, God loves you. He cares for you. And if you don't change your ways, you're going to suffer greatly. If you don't yield yourself back to the Lord, you're going to hurt even worse than you are right now. You will walk away from the Lord. You know, one of the things that is kind of worse than someone walking away from the Lord is somebody still sitting in the chairs that have walked away from the Lord and pretending for everybody. When you have to understand, you're pretending, it catches up to you. Most of the people already know that you're pretending. Most of the people already know. But even if people didn't know, what difference does it make? God knows. He knows the reality of your life. So Paul opens up very, very strong. Very, very strong. Can't believe it. What are you guys doing? You're following something that's not even the gospel. There's no good news in what they have to offer. And you know, backsliding, turning away from the Lord, it's not a sudden thing. It's a slow leak over time. It slowly creeps in. It's involving a series of deliberate, even though insignificantly small decisions that when they add up, take you away from Jesus. And maybe today you look back on a time in your life where you were more passionate for the things of God, more obedient, more submissive, more abiding, more. You remember what Jesus told the church in Ephesus? He said in Revelation that you have left your first love. So remember from where you have fallen and repent. And then repeat and go back and do the first works. Maybe that's you. The significance of coming back to a place. You know, when you were born again, I just think of all the decisions you made over and over again. Yes, Lord. Yes, Lord. Yes, Lord. Yes, Lord. That doesn't matter the cost. Yes, yes, yes. And then over time, it's yes and maybe, yes, maybe. Yeah, I don't know. And then you learn all the Christian lingo. And, you know, the Christian lingo, oftentimes when you don't want to do something, is this. You ready? Let me pray about it. What do you mean, let you pray about it? It's pretty clear. Why don't you do it? I'm not so quick to obey anymore. You can say that. I'm not so quick to offer myself to God a living sacrifice anymore. I need to pray about it. Yeah, but it's pretty clear. Read your Bible. Let me pray about that. Love your neighbor. Let me pray about that. It's usually the phrase, not always exclusively, of course, but it's usually a phrase that's used to either delay or subvert obedience in your life. If that's you, you need to repent. The days in which we live, these are not days to be messing around. Not days to be happy with a lackadaisical, lukewarm life. Not. God has so much higher for you. The gospel, the good news, he wants you to live in the life of good news. He wants you to live the life of enjoying everything that he has for you. That you would take it all, enjoy it all, live it all, go for it all in a day and age in a darkness that needs the light of the gospel, that you wouldn't follow a false gospel, that you wouldn't identify by all this nonsense that's there that has nothing at all to do with the gospel at all. The gospel always goes to the heart of the matter and the soul of a person. Everything else is the flesh. We don't want the flesh. We want the spirit. Amen.
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2: With SRN News, I'm Rich Thomason in Washington. Following an appeal by the United Arab Emirates, Saudi Arabia, and Qatar, President Trump has shelved plans to attack Iran, putting the attack on hold for now, allowing some more time for diplomacy. A security guard is among the three people killed in a shooting at the Islamic Center of San Diego. Police Chief Scott Wall says it's considered a hate crime. Two suspects, ages 17 and 19, were found dead after the attack, apparently dying of self-inflicted gunshot wounds. Kentucky, among a half-dozen states holding primaries today, GOP Congressman Thomas Massie being challenged by retired Navy Special Forces veteran Ed Gallrine, who's been endorsed by President Trump. On Wall Street, the Dow futures down 92 points, NASDAQ futures 198 points in the red. This is SRN News.
3: Got a rain-snow mix this morning, becoming mainly rain this afternoon, high today near 50. None of us is a perfect parent. Alistair Begg is doing a series on the Christian family, and today teaches about the most common mistakes that well-meaning parents make. 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Alistair Begg points us to Truth for Life, coming up next here on The Morning Word.
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5: Drive's getting busier for us this morning. Got a couple of problems. New crash on southbound 25 right at Cowata Boulevard. Couple cars in the center lane. That's causing a delay. Backing up there, southbound I-25 getting down to Colorado. We got trouble on the Boulder Turnpike with a crash. A car spun out, hit the wall. It's on Highway 36. Westbound 36 at Table Mesa. Left lane blocked in each direction. With traffic, I'm Susan Field.
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0: it's safe to say none of us are perfect parents. 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We're focusing on Paul's warning to Christian fathers found in Colossians chapter 3.
1: Verse 21, fathers, do not provoke your children, lest they become discouraged. We've been learning, at least I hope we've been learning, how the instruction that is provided here and elsewhere in the Bible concerning the Christian home, how it benefits not only those who dwell within the Christian home, but it also benefits society, makes an impact on a culture, when it becomes obvious to people who look on that Jesus is actually the king, that Jesus presides over the family life and in the home. It's very challenging, isn't it, to put it in those terms, at least I find it so, to realize that it is our home life, our family life, set within the context of our church family life, that is then to provide a significant advertisement for the Christian faith, and not least of all in this express area concerning fatherhood. Now, when we read the Bible, we read it in light of the then, we read it in light of the now. We do not live in Colossae, we live in Cleveland. I think we all recognize that. And we do not live in the first century, we live in the 21st century. And so we need to understand at least a little of what Paul, if you like, was dealing with, and then to apply that to what it means for us. And I say just briefly, in Roman civilization, it was a tough and a dangerous place for children because of the father's power, the patria potestas, as it was. It was absolute. The power of the father had complete control. He could make his children work in the fields in chains. He could punish them as he liked, and as much as he chose, and he was even capable and able by Roman law to sell his children into slavery. Well, you say, well, I can understand why Paul would have written this. It's a grave concern, isn't it? Yes, and we come to it at a very different time and in a different place. Well, of course, we know what it is for fathers to be abusive towards their children and all that that means for children who are vulnerable in that context. But I wonder if it wouldn't be fairer to say that children in our day are not so much endangered by the patria potestas, the father's power, or by his aggression, but children in our day are endangered by the father's absence. Sheldon Thomas, a former gang member and the one who leads an organization called Gangs Line, in addressing this, points to number one, bad parenting, number two, absent fathers, number three, bad role models as the key contributory factors in young men drifting into the gang culture. Now, clearly, it is far more complex than that, but whatever else is involved, those things are almost inevitably there. So whether the context is first century Roman culture or 21st century American or Western culture, we need the light of the Word of God to shine into the darkness, and shine it does. Now, as I say, the text is straightforward, isn't it? Fathers, do not provoke your children lest they become discouraged. I think we can answer three simple questions. Who is being addressed? What is it that they are to avoid doing, and why is it so important? So first of all then, who is Paul addressing? Well, you say, well, it's very obvious, isn't it? He's addressing fathers. Yes, but he is addressing specifically Christian fathers. You say, well, is the distinction important? Yes, it is very important. It is customary for God to be referred to as everyone's father, right? We think of that, that God is father by creation. And it is true that God has a kind of fatherhood by creation. But interestingly, when you read the Bible, The Bible does not generally use the term Father of God as creator, but rather it reserves it for those who have become God's spiritual children through faith in God's Son. I want you to understand that. I'm not saying that it doesn't. I'm saying that the general way in which Father is used in the Bible is not generically in terms of all people by creation, but specifically in relationship to God's self-revelation as Father, Son, and Holy Spirit. It is only, the Bible tells us, as we come to trust in the Lord Jesus Christ, as we come to believe in Him, as we come to receive Him, that we are given the right to become the children of God. Now, it's very, very important that we understand that. And you can look for it and you will find it reinforced, not only in the record of the Gospels, but as we read the letters. So, for example, that is why Paul makes the point that we are justified by faith through the Lord Jesus Christ. We're put right with God, even though we know ourselves to be sinners. When he writes later on in Romans, he points out the wonder of what has happened to us in that we have been adopted into God's family. So as we believe, as we receive the Lord Jesus, we are then welcomed into a family by grace to which we do not belong by nature. Are you listening? I wouldn't be at all surprised if I'm speaking now to a father within earshot of me by whatever means, either as you look upon me or as you hear me through a box in your car. And here you are as a father doing your best, aware of your failings, looking somewhere, everywhere for ideas, for principles. You've even begun to come along to church in the hope that somehow or another there will be some religious pegs that you can lay hold of to help you. But you have not yet come to trust through Jesus in God as your Father. And to you I say, O come to the Father through Jesus the Son. Who is he addressing? Paul is addressing Christian fathers within the church family concerning their role in the physical family. Secondly, what is it that these fathers mustn't do? Well, you see it in the text before you. Fathers, do not provoke your children. Now, let's get confused here. It's not that mothers are allowed to provoke their children and only fathers are not allowed to provoke them. That's not the point. Actually, we're in this together, aren't we, moms and dads? Of course we are. Couples in this together. But the directive is given specifically here to the father. Why is that? Well, because of the special responsibility which falls to men in the Bible, both in the home and in the church. Here, of course, is one of the great divides in our day, isn't it? The whole place of the rise of feminism and everything that has come along with it over time, challenging at its very heart God's order. So apparently bright and enlightened and so on. And yet, no, the Bible is very clear. Well, what are we not to do? Well, we're not to provoke our children or to irritate them. The King James Version has, provoke not your children to anger. In other words, dealing with them in such a way that their response is clearly not submission, but is rejection. Now the point is fairly straightforward, namely that the love and grace which our Heavenly Father has displayed in Jesus in dealing with us as earthly fathers. This is why it's so important we understand this distinction. He's not just addressing the idea of God Father as created. He's talking about redeemed men. So that we know as fathers that the love that God has given us is an undeserved love. That the grace that he continues to provide for us is just beyond our ability to comprehend. That we are sustained by it and kept by it because we're wretched at heart. We're sinful at heart. We haven't been made righteous in Jesus. We've been set right before God in Jesus. We're sinful. Therefore, we recognize that since God has loved us in this way, here is love. Herein is love, not that we loved God, but that He loved us and sent His Son to be the atoning sacrifice for our sins. And so the point is straightforward, that if that is the way in which the Father has lavished His love upon us, that then is to be the hallmark of the treatment of our children, who is sufficient for these things. You see, this is Christian. This is the enabling of the Holy Spirit. This is not a long list of things you're supposed to do. Try your best and see how many you can get out of 10. That's religion. No. So instead of crushing them with our dictates, we are to cultivate them by grace. I just made a list of 10 things that are easily, at least in my understanding, a mechanism for provoking my children. And I think all of us may find ourselves far too quickly on the wrong side of this track. One straightforward is over severity. Just the father is an ogre. Wait till your father gets home. Instead of they're going, yeah, we can't wait. They're like, oh, no. Secondly, inconsistency. It matters today. It doesn't matter tomorrow. It mattered an hour ago. It's important here. It's not important now. The children don't know where they are. Thirdly, constant fault finding. Why can't you? Why have you? Constantly scolding our children. Fourthly, favoritism. Whether we make the favorites, the boy next door, the girl up the street, the person that you saw at the school program, whatever, why couldn't you do something like that? Why do you just sit around in here all day? Why are you always there? What the thing? Provoking our children. Fifthly, belittling their achievements. You know, somebody, and I don't know where I got this from in the past, but somebody said that the key to being a father is being able to say that soap on a rope is your favorite present of all time. Right? Because that was the extent of it. I did this. I made it myself. I attached the string. And they see us as it's set aside. And we move on. Sixthly, and it follows from it, doesn't it? Failing to show appreciation for their attempts to please, for their kindnesses. Seventhly, by our neglect. I don't think these statistics really amount to very much, but every so often someone will produce a piece that says, you know, the average American father spends X minutes with his children in a day or in a week. Now, don't let's confuse being in their company with actually spending time with them. Don't let's include sitting, watching something as time spent. No, failure, neglect. Eighthly, expecting too much of them. Why do we do this? We're not that great ourselves. Now, it's one thing to set goals for our children, but it's another thing to constantly be pushing the bar out and beyond them again and again to the point where they just don't know where to go. Ninthly, restricting their freedom. Well, yes, we have to protect them, but we mustn't overprotect them. And that actually would be the 10th one. Overprotection. Overprotection. I think it's a feature, isn't it? Apparently. And it is complex, I recognize. There are many factors involved in it, but it's not unusual to hear people say, you know, I used to get up in the morning and the summer days and I'd go out, get on my bicycle, I'd be gone all day and I would come back and my mother was glad that I came back and frankly she was glad that I was gone. And you say, well, that's terrific, that was a different day, and it was a different day. And so there's been an inevitable correction in relationship to the strangeness of the society in which we live and so on. So that desire for a framework that is secured is entirely legitimate and entirely understandable. But the overprotection of our children is harming them and will provoke many of them to anger. Why can't I be free. You see, unless we allow our children to learn the principle of reaping what they sow, they never learn it. Do not leave your bicycle in the park, unattended, or without the lock. Hey, who cares? You come back, Mom, my bicycle is gone. I need you to buy me another bicycle. Don't you worry, honey, I'll get you a better bicycle this time. What a shame, what a naughty person. No, I told you. You disobeyed me. There's an impact. You want to talk entitlement? The Bible is so obviously clear. And the command is so straightforward. And the challenge is huge, because it is all too easy to fall down on the wrong side, to either indulge and spoil our children or to humiliate and suppress the children. And that's why, actually, as we've said from the very beginning, we desperately need one another. The husband needs the wife, and there is a peculiar challenge in being a single parent. And some of you know that. And that's why I'm saying, that's why the Bible is saying, that the only way that we're going to be able to raise our children in a Christian ethos is when we understand that what's happening in our family is set within the context of the church family, so that there are uncles and there are aunts and so on, and someone's an only child, and maybe the lady is widowed now, and the child is growing up alone like that. Well, where are the people that will come around and say, I can invest my life in this, I can be a part of this? Who is going to take on the challenge of mentoring in a culture that is increasingly filled with gangs? Well, don't do it. Do the reverse. And sometimes the husband has to acknowledge that his wife's coercion, direction, encouragement is absolutely vital. And so we recognize that to be the case. Who is it that's being addressed? The fathers. What is it that they are not to do? Provoke their children to anger. And thirdly and finally, why is this important? Well, we're told, lest they become discouraged. If you come down too hard on them, you'll crush their spirits. If you overcorrect them, they'll grow up feeling inferior and frustrated. By our provocations, we may actually cause them to be discouraged and just give up. So the warning is clear. It's inherent in what is being said, albeit briefly. The danger of rules without love, of law without grace. Realizing that these things are to be understood and applied because it's what the Bible says. Because it's what the Bible says. The culture doesn't really buy this at all. It never actually has, but in our day, more so than ever. I gave you 10, I'm going to give you 6, and I'm not going to elaborate on them. I'm just going to make 6 statements concerning our children. What are they? Well, in no particular order, number one, they're special. Special. They're sinful. They're silly. They're selfish. They're sensitive. And they're souls. They're souls. The arrival of a child confronts us with an existence that is now commenced for eternity. For eternity. That's our great concern. Their eternal well-being. Now, the Bible is our guide, as I say. And in this little series of studies, we have been confronted by the fact that our failure to believe this, or to apply it, and to apply it in a timely way, in a spirit-enabled way, in a grace-filled way, our failure to do so may actually find us losing out to the power of a rebel heart. The power of a rebel heart. We are by nature rebels. Rebels against the authority of God. Rebels against those whom God puts in authority over us, and so on. I remembered in something that my old boss had written, he told the story there of Stephen Anderson, Captain Stephen Anderson. He was a military guy, and he retained that title even in in his days back in civilian life, but he was an evangelist with the Church of Scotland, and he worked very, very effectively amongst young people and teenagers in particular, and he was the leader in camps and so on. And Derek recounts how on one occasion Stephen Anderson in dealing with the leadership team that he had in the camp, sensed in one of the young ladies who was part of his leadership team a lack of peace and a lack of assurance. She just seemed somehow or another to be off kilter. And he said that he felt led to say to this girl, without knowing anything, he said he felt led to say to this girl, listen, your father, your earthly father, only really loved you as a success. But your heavenly father loves you for yourself. The girl dissolves in tears, and she tells Stephen of how disappointed her father had been, that she had been born a girl, that she had not entered into the family business, and the unconditional love of our Heavenly Father flooded over her to bring her a new relief and an unutterable joy. Some of us need to find peculiar hope in that kind of illustration. Fathers, let's not provoke our children, lest they become discouraged. I say again, I think perhaps some of us need to settle this issue of knowing God in a personal, living way as Father, in embracing His love to us in Jesus, in accepting the provision that He has made for our own sinful, foolish hearts, and then resting upon the direction of the Bible and the enabling of the Holy Spirit to seek to do what we're called to do.
0: 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Tomorrow we'll begin a new series where we'll take a close look at some of Jesus' truly, truly statements. 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
8: With SRN News, I'm Rich Thomason in Washington. Following an appeal by the UAE, Saudi Arabia, and Qatar, President Trump shelving plans to attack Iran, putting the attack on hold for the time being, allowing some more time for diplomacy to run its course. As he travels to China today, Russia's President Vladimir Putin releasing a video for the Chinese people, touting a growing friendship between Moscow and Beijing. A security guard is among the 3 people killed in a shooting at the Islamic Center of San Diego. The police chief says it's considered a hate crime. 2 suspects, teenagers, were found dead, apparently of self-inflicted gunshot wounds. After 3 days, there is a tentative deal to end New York's Long Island Railroad strike. Partial service to resume at noon today. On Wall Street, stock futures lower this morning. More details at srnnews.com.
9: Good morning, I'm Tom Moeller. Rain-snow mix this morning, becoming mainly rain this afternoon. High today near 50. 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
10: The Word on Traffic.
11: It's getting heavier this morning. We've had some problems. There was a number of cars with flat tires westbound 70 at Kipling. Crews came in, did some emergency pothole repair westbound 70 at Kipling. They've been blocking off the right lanes, but that's clearing out, about a 10-minute backup. Car into the guardrail westbound 36 at Table Mesa. And now a crash northbound 25 at Alameda over in the right lane. With traffic, I'm Susan Phelan.
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5: 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No, I just need to finish this. Oh, and I've got the kids' lunches tomorrow. This house needs to be cleaned. Did I eat today? There's just so much to do, and I'm nowhere near done, and I just wish I could do more.
14: Well, we all get caught up in the busyness of life, don't we? And you probably feel with some frequency like you're running on empty. Today's Focus on the Family with Jim Daly is for you as we explore important rhythms that will help you have a more healthy, more meaningful life. Thanks for joining us. I'm John Fuller.
15: John, do you ever get caught in that exchange with somebody where they say, how are you doing? Oh, I'm so busy. You just go into this whole litany of 14 things you got to do.
14: And then they respond like, oh, you're busy. Well, yeah, let me tell you how busy I am. Yes.
15: So,
14: yeah, absolutely.
15: I'm guilty of that because, usually I'm pretty busy. And you want to know about it? I'll tell you. Yeah. You know, I'm flying here. I'm going there. And, you know, we wear it like a badge of honor. But our guest today is going to challenge that and say, are you sure that's healthy? And I think I'm at the point of saying amen. I don't think that's the way we should go. And the problem, of course, is that that lifestyle is unsustainable. I don't think it's what the Lord wanted for us when he talks about bringing life to the full. And what does that mean? Yeah. And we're going to explore that today.
14: Mm-hmm. Yeah. And Deborah Falada has been with us a number of times. She's always very popular as a guest. She's an author, speaker, a counselor, and she writes and speaks about marriage and relationships. And today we'll hear about a book that really is so deep and rich, Jim. I don't know how much of it we'll be able to cover today and next time, but it's called Soul Care, Find Life-Giving Rhythms, Live Restored, Avoid Burnout, and Discover Unspeakable Joy. And we've got details about Deborah and the book at focusonthefamily.com/broadcast.
15: Deborah, welcome back to Focus. It's so good to have you.
16: It's good to be back with you both.
15: It's so fun. Well, we kind of set it up there. Maybe you can bounce off of that, this idea of busyness and the badge of honor. And I think the American culture really raises that to a high standard, don't we? That maybe too high. We kind of put it out there for people to see how busy we are so you can tell us how good we are.
16: Yeah, I think we tend to value the amount of things that we have going on rather than the quality of the things that we have going on. It's not about the quantity. It's about doing what God has called us to do. And I think you're right when you said it's not sustainable. And that's the bottom line here. You know, as a licensed counselor, I see so many people coming into my office, high capacity ministry, executive pastors, senior pastors, people who are burnt out.
15: Let's explore that a little bit, that burnout feeling. I'm not even sure. I think I have been there. But again, not being trained in that way to really understand it, I'm not sure that many of us as lay people can know if we're on the edge of burnout. What are some of the descriptors for a person who's on the burnout glide path?
16: Yeah. Well, let me start by asking a question. The first question I would ask is, how full do you feel? If zero is I feel totally depleted in life, and 10 is I feel filled, what number would you give yourself? I think that's a really important question to ask. And then you want to start looking for symptoms of burnout, which are things like excessive fatigue, even after you've had a good night's rest. But I think one of the telltale symptoms is you start feeling apathy towards the things that you used to love doing.
15: That's a
16: sign.
15: The
16: things you used to be excited about. Mm-hmm. Let's say you used to be excited about, you know, I'm so looking forward to going to work and helping people. And now I'm like, I don't really feel like doing this anymore. I'm tired. You start feeling a little bit resentful, a little bit bitter, a little bit jaded. Honestly, it can also come with physical symptoms as far as headaches and muscle aches and pains and all the different things that you don't know what to attribute it to, but it's causing you to feel depleted. And you want to be on the lookout for those kind of things.
15: Yeah, it's important because it's part of Soul Care, the title of your book. Let's talk about that, the title Soul Care. You know, we've got self-care and we got other things like that. So what is the differentiator with soul care? As Christians, we love that. Soul.
16: Yeah, I
15: we
16: know.
15: Love
16: You're
15: the
16: right.
15: soul.
16: You're right. I think Christians tend to be a little bit scared of the word self-care because of the focus on self. And here's the thing about it. The way that culture defines self-care is superficial. It's not enough to get a manicure, pedicure, take a warm bath if you're not getting to the roots of the things that are draining you, as well as the roots of the things that are going to fill you up. So even culture's definition of self-care isn't enough for us as Christians. We have to dig a little bit deeper. And soul care is birthed out of the six rhythms that Jesus himself practiced to fill up during his time here on earth. And if Jesus himself understood that he had human capacity and he had to honor that human capacity, though he was fully God, he was fully man, how much more do we have to have the humility to say, I have a human capacity and I need to honor that?
15: Yeah, and we're going to get to that because that's the core of the book, right? The things that we can see that Jesus concentrated on to keep himself in a good place and how we can live in that way. And that's why people need to stick with us, because we're going to talk about those six core areas. Before we get there, though, Jesus said in Mark 12 about loving, you know, the Lord your God with all your heart, soul, and mind. We understand that one. Loving your neighbor as yourself. We don't spend a lot of time thinking about that, because on the one hand, we think loving ourselves is almost feels anti-Christian to do that. What do you see in the healthy clinical sense of what the Lord was expressing there? What do we do in a healthy way to love ourselves and then loving our neighbor?
16: Well, I think the healthiest people are the ones who are the most filled up. You know, empty people have a hard time focusing on others. Mm. And I think sometimes we're so afraid to be selfish that we self-neglect, which...
15: And wear that as a badge of honor.
16: Yeah, exactly. Right? And self-neglect leads us to self-sabotage because we're empty. And you know the irony in all that? When I self-neglect, when I neglect my needs and I neglect what's going on inside of me, I feel so burnt out and empty that the only person I can think of is myself. Huh. You know, when you're at your lowest point in life, you're not thinking of others. You're just thinking about how bad you feel.
15: Well, it's almost like you can't think of others.
16: Exactly.
15: That's your point.
16: Exactly. It becomes this vortex of selfishness in a different way. But I think the balance of that is learning to honor and address our needs and how we can stay filled up so that we can continue to pour out in the way that God has called us. My dad used to always tell me growing up that human beings are like a well. And if you don't keep filling up your well, you're eventually going to run dry and you're not going to have anything to offer the people in need. And I see this as a message specifically for the caregivers out there. Those of us, the counselors, the pastors, those in healthcare, teachers, ministers, who are constantly pouring out. We have to be even more intentional about making sure that we're filled.
15: Yeah, that's so good. In fact, in the book, you had a story of a pastor, a senior pastor, who did experience burnout. Describe, and of course, you've changed his name, and I get all that to protect him. But describe his situation and what was the remedy?
16: You know, he was at the height of ministry. He had this thriving church that was growing in an unexpected way. But he was on the verge of burnout. When he came in to see me, he was done with ministry. He was feeling so bad emotionally and physically, so exhausted. And here's what it comes down to. Before you can start practicing healthy rhythms, you have to get to the root of why you don't practice them to begin with. If you don't get to the root of your underlying belief system and why you tend to neglect yourself to begin with, you're just going to repeat the same patterns with time. So I had to sit with him and really start to dig. Why do you neglect yourself? Why are you burnt out? This man grew up in a family where his stepfather was so strict. He was such a perfectionist. And if you messed up, it was over for you. There was physical abuse, emotional abuse. So he learned to just put his needs on the back burner and focus on doing the right thing in the right way for his father and not rocking the boat in any way.
15: To avoid punishment.
16: To avoid punishment.
15: Yeah. Wow.
16: So here he was years later, doing the same thing in ministry, seeing what everybody else needed, trying to be perfect, not rocking the boat, not focused on his needs until he got to a place of complete depletion.
15: Yeah, that's so amazing. You know, Deborah, so often, you know, we are an organization based on marriage and parenting. And of course, Dr. Dobson's background was a PhD in child development. And sometimes these things are so subtle. It doesn't sound subtle when you unfold it for your client.
16: Right.
15: But then it just hits you. How do we understand how the subtleties of our childhood and the things we experience end up becoming this huge weight in our lives, how do we even start to think about the behaviors that we're acting out and where they're connected?
16: Yeah. Well, the first question to ask yourself is, what's the belief system here? Why am I doing more than I should? Why do I always say yes? Why do I take more on my plate? And we might find that underneath the surface, there's a belief system that thinks, if I don't do it, nobody else will. Or I have to be the one to do this so that I have value in my life.
15: Affirmation.
16: I want to feel valued. I want to feel affirmed. There's a belief system that we carry. And oftentimes it's rooted in our trauma rather than in God's truth, who says that we are already loved, we are already valuable, we are already enough because of Jesus. And when we function out of the belief system of trauma, we find ourselves engaging in unhealthy patterns.
15: Wow. I mean, that's something for us to take inventory of, you know, in our lives. What motivates us? Why are we behaving the way we are?
16: Right.
15: Especially for those of us that are Christian, because we should be the healthiest people on the face of this earth.
16: I know.
15: Emotionally.
16: Can you imagine?
15: Often we're not.
16: I know. Can you imagine if the church took on the call to get healthy,
15: yeah,
16: how that could overflow into our world?
15: Yeah, that is so good. All right, you opened that door on the six principles that you've learned that Jesus demonstrated for us, and we'll get through all of them. Let's start with nourish. What does it mean to be nourished?
16: That was a unique place to start for me, because I think the world helps us focus on our physical well-being, probably to a fault. But in church,

0: dinner. They spent 4 days getting ready to do this meal for us.
1: I believe it.
0: And the homemade hummus and the breads and the, you know, dates. And the kitchen was fully decked out. Yeah. Every counter had heaps of food. I'm going, Peter, my goodness, you could feed 100 people. This is what we do. Yeah. We want to make sure you have enough.
1: We want to make sure you're nourished.
0: I was like, enough. I mean, but it was amazing. And I think for those of us that do the drive-through mostly, whatever that might be, you know,
1: right,
0: pick up the already
1: right.
0: cooked chicken and at Costco and get it to the table. Describe for us that culture of a meal. I mean, it's different. We don't possess that understanding of what it means to sit and eat together the way the Lord did with his disciples. It's a gathering. It's something special.
1: Well, first of all, it was a life-giving meal because of the people that were there, but also because of the types of foods that were being eaten. I mean, we've really strayed from that in modern America, 2024. The things that we're eating today are mostly processed and unhealthy rather than whole foods that nourish us. They might be foods that fill us, but they're not foods that nourish us. Mm-hmm. And, you know, interestingly enough, we work against God when we're not taking care of our bodies, whether it be not eating good foods, whether it be not drinking enough water. I had an experience where I was out on a ministry trip and I was dehydrated and I started having heart palpitations. And, you know, right away you're like, this is spiritual warfare. It might not be a demon. It might be that you're just dehydrated. You know, sometimes our blood sugar is low. We're not eating healthy foods. And then we blame the enemy for it rather than seeing our role in the process of having a healthy body.
0: Well, I want to shout out to your husband, who's a doctor. You called him, right?
1: I called
0: him. Hon, you need to pray for me. There's spiritual warfare. He said, how much water have
1: you had? Exactly. What's going on? How much water have you had?
2: Start with the basics.
1: Start with the basics. And how often do we neglect the basics in the caring of our souls?
0: Yeah. So that's the nourishment side of it, the physical nourishment of what we need to do as believers and followers of Christ, because he, again, demonstrated that, as you said, through the scripture. The next one is rest. This is probably one of the more difficult ones, going back to our initial conversation about being busy as a badge of honor.
1: Right.
0: To really be able to rest. And, you know, we think of Jesus as on 24/7. You know, people were infirmed and seeking him out by the hundreds, sometimes the thousands. And it seems to give us the impression that he was always available, just push the buzzer and I'll open the door. That's not really what happened.
1: No, I think we give ourselves the impression that he was busy and always going and always pouring out. But when you look at scripture, and the most beautiful part of writing this book was looking at Jesus through the lens of soul care. He was so good at it. And things that you notice that you would have never noticed before had you not been looking for those things. Jesus was really good at pulling away and taking breaks. He was really good at responding to his body's exhaustion. I'm tired. I'm weird with my journey. What am I going to do? I'm not going to push through. I'm going to rest. I'm going to honor my capacity. My favorite verse was when Jesus took a nap. He climbed on the boat after a long day of ministry. And instead of just pushing through and doing more, you'd think he'd tell himself, I only have 3 years, right? He started his ministry at 30. We know he was crucified at 33. You'd think he'd say, I only got 3 years. I got to push through.
0: I'm not going to sleep.
1: Yeah, I'm not going to sleep. He went on the boat, climbed down into the hull, and took a nap.
2: Now, there's an element of trusting God in that. I mean, Jesus modeled that for us, but it's really hard to consider rest as somehow related to trusting God and acting in faith. How do I do that when I stop?
1: I was working with a client recently who said, I feel guilty when I stop to rest and take naps. So we really had to dig, what is the underlying belief system that's causing you to feel guilty? And she said, I don't feel valued when I'm not doing something. I feel like I have to be the one to do. And I challenged her, isn't there a sliver of pride in that, thinking that it's on us to do rather than when I close my eyes and rest, I serve a God who is bigger than me and he's able to take the little that I can give him and multiply it.
0: Yeah.
1: It's actually on him, not on me. And I think sometimes when we have a hard time resting, there's a little bit of pride underneath that rather than trusting the Lord.
0: You know, so often, Deborah, and I've seen this personally, a friend of mine who, he had never shared this before, but as a 7-year-old boy, he was molested by a neighbor. And you know, as an adult, he was type A.

0: high achiever. And it was so courageous of him, because at one point he told me, he goes, "You're the first human being I've ever said this to, but I think I wake up every day trying to feel clean. Mm. And the only way I feel like I can get clean is if I work harder."
1: Trying to prove himself.
0: Isn't that interesting? And it gets back to the point we made earlier, these connections that happen to us.
1: Right.
0: And then how it translates into our actions. Many years later, perhaps, this struggle to feel clean and have to get rid of what was ugly.
1: Right.
0: And to work my way through that. Mm. I mean, what a tumultuous, torturous place to be in.
1: It's funny because sometimes we look at the success or the good behavior as a positive thing. But if it's not rooted in healthy beliefs, it'll always lead us down an unhealthy path, which ends up in burnout, which ends up in us being in a place where our light is no longer shining.
0: Yeah. When it comes to this idea of rest, I feel pretty good about this, honestly. And I, you know, I'm trying to be objective with my self-assessment.
1: Yeah.
0: But you mentioned the book, you know, tried to live your life at 85%.
1: Doesn't it sound like something an Olympic coach would tell you,
0: yeah,
1: right?
0: Yeah, but I like that. I feel like that's what I tried to do.
1: And I'm glad
0: it's just,
1: to hear that.
0: I think it's always good when you get reinforcement from an expert. But I think Gene would often say, you're kind of type B. In certain ways. I can be type A in other ways, but you know, I try to live a type B because I think it's healthy. You leave some capacity. And I don't always do it perfectly.
1: Right.
0: But the point is, I think generally, I actually strive to do that.
1: Well, if you think of our emotional energy like a budget, we all know that living at 100% max of your budget is unhealthy. I wouldn't tell you spend every penny of your paycheck, because what happens when unexpected needs arise? You can't save for the future when you're living at max capacity. Our emotional energy is very similar, and we have to honor that and make sure we have margin. One thing that was really neat when I was processing and writing Soul Care, I often tell my clients the 85% concept. We want to go far, not just fast. So we want to live at 85%, make sure you have extra space. When I thought about the concept of the Sabbath, there's one day of rest out of seven. When you calculate that out in percentage, guess what it comes out to?
0: It'd be about 15 to 18%?
1: 85%.
0: Mm-hmm. Okay, the opposite
1: of
0: that.
1: 15 to 18% rest, 85% work.
0: Yeah.
1: So it's that concept that I think there's something really spiritual underneath the surface, because God understands the way our bodies work and what our bodies need.
0: Oh, I think it's so perfect. You experienced a season in your life where you battled with insomnia. I think that's called growing older. I mean, so many of us over that maybe 40 line, you start sleeping a little more restlessly. It's like, for my pattern, it's real good sleep at the beginning.
1: Yeah.
0: And then 3 o'clock in the morning, I kind of get a little more restless, start thinking about some things I need to do. And I can struggle with that. But speak to that moment in your own life with insomnia and what that signal was for you.
1: Well, one of the things that I challenge people to take seriously in Soul Care is the rhythms of sleep that they have. I think we get into a pattern of, well, nobody sleeps well, and this is just part of life. But we don't realize when we're not sleeping well, we're not functioning well either. We're not making good choices. Our judgment is depleted when we're tired. Our response is slower when we're tired. So for me, understanding that insomnia was a signal, like, what's going on here? Are my chemicals off? Is this hormonal? Is this anxiety? Is there something that I need to adjust underneath the surface, rather than just ignoring it, pushing through, covering it up, actually figuring out, what is this telling my body and what do I need to do differently to respond?
0: You know, you're seeing people that have come to that conclusion in your practice as a counselor. What percentage of people broadly you think are in that spot where they're going, okay, this might require some help? I know that's not a scientific question because it's hard to guess, but I would think it'd be on the smaller end.
1: I think it's
0: 10 to 15% that are going, okay, I need to do something.
1: The more likely response is to push through. And that's the unfortunate thing.
0: And just pile it on, and then 20 years later, you have a real massive problem.
1: I would say maybe even 2 years later.
0: Okay.
1: Yeah, absolutely.
2: So I'm thinking of somebody, as you raised that good question, Jim, I'm thinking, Deborah, of somebody that I know. He's late 20s, and he goes to sleep around 11 at night and gets up at 2 or 3 in the morning. That's it. He sleeps 3 or 4 hours a night.
1: Wow.
2: And I thought that's a little unusual.
1: It is unusual.
2: And he seems to have accepted that. He goes running at 3 in the morning. just to deal with that. So what would your guess be in terms of how I can help him see maybe this isn't normal?
1: Yeah. Well, I would challenge him that this is a signal of something going on underneath the surface. Because we are supposed to have healthy rhythms of sleep. We were made for healthy rhythms of sleep. We were created the circadian rhythm of day and night. And so rather than just think this is how I am, we need to start investigating and figure out, first step, seeing a doctor, second step, seeing a counselor, and trying to get to the root of what some of this might be, whether it's physical or whether it's psychological and emotional and something that needs to be addressed.
2: Yeah, this kind of goes back to one of your first observations. Why am I this way? Why am I right. letting this happen?
1: Right.
0: Yeah, and it could be, first step might be pray and ask the Lord to reveal to you what's happening there. Yeah. And I think that's a good place to end, Deborah. Jesus is modeling. We're going to come back next time and explore some of the other attributes that you've highlighted. But ending, I think, on the high note of God's creation and what he wants from us and what he modeled for us. Jesus did model emotional health and well-being. What are those snippets that you could close here at the end and encourage people to think about as they live their day-to-day life and want to honor God and
1: yeah.
0: how they do that?
1: I would say the best way that we can continue to pour out in the way that God has called us to, in the most effective way, is to make sure that we remain filled, because our level of effectiveness is directly correlated to our level of fullness.
2: Such great insights today from our guest, Deborah Falada, as she talked about her book, Soul Care, Find Life-Giving Rhythms, Live Restored, Avoid Burnout, and Discover Unspeakable Joy. Those are some challenging benchmarks, Jim, for all of us, living a restored life and avoiding burnout, experiencing unspeakable joy.
0: I'm thinking, where do you sign up? And there may be someone listening right now who says that sounds impossible, and it is without the power of God working in our lives. I love Deborah's advice to live like Jesus and follow his example. 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
2: 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And thanks for joining us today for Focus on the Family with Jim Daly. I'm John Fuller, inviting you back as we continue the conversation with Deborah Falada and once again help you and your family thrive in Christ.
3: SRN News, I'm Rich Thomason in Washington. Despite ongoing defiance, President Trump giving Iran another chance to avoid attack, Following an appeal by several Mideast allies, Mr. Trump has paused a plan to renew attacks on Iran. Correspondent Jonathan Gambrell says it's not clear how this will impact the fragile ceasefire.
4: It's been shaky, to say the least. Just this weekend, we saw an attack on the Baraka nuclear power plant here in the United Arab Emirates. Now, the UAE hasn't said who it believes is responsible, but Iran and Iranian-backed Shia militias launched numerous drone attacks during the war. Iran itself hasn't claimed it, but it continues to show people in the street armed with weapons, insisting they're ready to resume the fight.
3: President Trump's key demand remains the same. Iran must never get a nuclear weapon. The Dow futures down 70 points. NASDAQ futures off 180 points. This is SRN.
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6: 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I'm Tom Moeller. 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The Word, rain-snow mix this morning, becoming mainly rain this afternoon. High today near 50. Warming tomorrow to the upper 50s. Thursday and Friday in the low 60s. How many times have you heard somebody say something like, "Stop complaining about what's wrong. Step up and correct it." Scripture tells the true story about one such person, one moment, and one decision that changed everything, even up until today. That person is Esther. Chuck Swindoll draws wisdom from her life, challenging each one of us to stop waiting for someone else to act. Thinking and saying what's right, regardless of the consequences, on Insight for Living from Chuck, next, here on The Morning Word. As part of your prayer life, do you regularly ask God to show you what's going on inside your heart? I'm a strong-willed guy, and I'm absolutely dependent on God showing things in my heart that are wrong and that are obscured by my strong will. The mirrored brass laver of the tabernacle in the Old Testament was a prophetic picture of how the Holy Spirit searches our hearts, acting as a mirror which exposes its content. Rabbi Kurt Schneider speaks about that coming up on Discovering the Jewish Jesus, coming up at 8 o'clock this morning here on The Morning Word.
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8: Traffic out on I-70. Crews are doing some pothole repair. I-70 at Kipling, at Colfax, also at 6th Avenue. Lanes have opened, but a slow drive there out on the west side. A Boulder Turnpike looks better. That crash westbound 36 around Table Mesa cleared out. North on I-25 at Alameda had a wreck. That is gone. I-25 getting heavier. Downtown to the Tech Center, just under 30 minutes. With traffic, I'm Susan Phelan.
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9: Everyone loves a hero, but most heroes don't feel like one when the moment arrives. Today on Insight for Living, Chuck Swindoll continues his study of Esther, and he'll bring us to a pivotal crossroads in her story. One person, one moment, one impossible choice. Chuck explores what it really means to stand alone when everything is at stake, and why God may have placed you exactly where you are for such a time as this. Chuck titled his message, "Thinking and Saying What's Right, Regardless."
10: For Esther's people in Persia, life had turned bleak overnight because of a wicked plan born in the anti-Semitic mind of a man named Haman. Every Jew in the nation was suddenly living on borrowed time. Think of it. Before the year was out, their epitaphs would be chiseled in stone. What a frightening thought. The capital city of Susa was thrown into a state of confusion and panic. Can this really be true? Can there be anyone who could change the plan, or delay it, or completely abolish it? The Jews were absolutely devastated. Today we pick up the account in the book of Esther, chapter 4. I'll be reading this passage from the New American Standard Bible. Chapter 4, verse 1 begins, "When Mordecai learned all that had been done, he tore his clothes, put on sackcloth and ashes, and went out into the midst of the city and wailed loudly and bitterly. He went as far as the king's gate, for no one was to enter the king's gate clothed in sackcloth. In each and every province where the command and decree of the king came, there was great mourning among the Jews, with fasting, weeping, and wailing, and many lay on sackcloth and ashes. Then Esther's maidens and her eunuchs came and told her, and the queen writhed in great anguish, and she sent garments to clothe Mordecai, that he might remove his sackcloth from him, but he did not accept them. Then Esther summoned Hatak from the king's eunuchs, whom the king had appointed to attend her, and ordered him to go to Mordecai to learn what this was and why it was. So Hatak went out to Mordecai to the city square in front of the king's gate. Mordecai told him all that had happened to him and the exact amount of money that Haman had promised to pay to the king's treasuries for the destruction of the Jews. He also gave him a copy of the text of the edict which had been issued in Susa for their destruction, that he might show Esther and inform her, and to order her to go into the king to implore his favor and to plead with him for her people." Now verse 13, "Then Mordecai told them to reply to Esther, 'Do not imagine that you in the king's palace can escape any more than all the Jews. For if you remain silent at this time, relief and deliverance will arise for the Jews from another place, and you and your father's house will perish. And who knows whether you have not attained royalty for such a time as this.' Then Esther told them to reply to Mordecai, 'Go, assemble all the Jews who are found in Susa, and fast for me. Do not eat or drink for 3 days, night or day. I and my maidens also will fast in the same way. And thus I will go in to the king, which is not according to the law. And if I perish, I perish.' So Mordecai went away and did just as Esther had commanded him."
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11: In an overpopulated world, how easy it is to underestimate the significance of one. I mean, let's face it, there are so many people doing so many things that are so important, and they are so gifted. Who needs me? What can I, as a single individual, contribute to the great, vast, overwhelming needs of our world? I like the way Edward Everett Hale put it. "I am only one, but still, I am one. I cannot do everything, but still, I can do something. And because I cannot do everything, I will not refuse to do the something that I can do." What a great statement in a world like ours. There is only one you. Only one person with your exact heritage, precise series of events in the pilgrimage and sufferings of life that have brought you to this hour. Only one with your personal convictions, your makeup, your skills, your appearance, your touch, your voice, your style, your mark. Only one. History and biblical truth are full of accounts of individuals who have made a difference. Think of the military battles that were won because of one person. Think of the artists and the contribution of their lives, whether Michelangelo or Da Vinci or Brahms or Beethoven. Think of the scientific geniuses, the technological experts that have made a contribution that have changed the course of history. Think of the preachers, the clergymen, the ministers, down through time, that stood alone in the gap and made a difference. You say, yeah, but wait a minute. Those are all incredible people. Those are sort of genius types. Granted, some are. Some were. When I read God's Word, I don't find a series of stories about great crusades and citywide revivals and mass meetings and God's attention upon an entire country or an entire community. I find one person here who made a difference and set the pace or cut a swath or stood in the gap and made the way. It's an account from Genesis to Revelation of how God's hand was on one man or one woman in an era. And as a result, history was made. Listen to some verses that declare this. For the eyes of the Lord move to and fro throughout the earth that he may strongly support those whose heart, singular, is completely his. 2 Chronicles 16:9. Now the Lord saw, and it was displeasing in his sight, that there was no justice. And he saw that there was no man, and was astonished that there was no one to intercede. Isaiah 59:15-16. Roam to and fro through the streets of Jerusalem, and look now and take note, and see in her open squares if you can find a man. If there is one who does justice, who seeks the truth, then I will pardon her. Jeremiah 5:1. And I searched for a man among them who should build up the wall and stand in the gap before me for the land, that I should not destroy it. But I found no one. Ezekiel 22:30. One more. They forgot God, their Savior, who had done great things in Egypt, awesome things by the Red Sea. Therefore, he said that he would destroy them had not Moses, his chosen one, stood in the breach before him to turn away his wrath from destroying them. Only one. Only one missionary gets into an area and a tribe is reached. Only one statesman stands alone and a country is saved. Only one strong-willed and determined citizen says, I stand against this evil, and a community changes its direction, and a city follows suit. All of this is a perfect introduction for the fourth chapter of the book of Esther, which we are studying. Unusual book, because it never once mentions the name of God, per se. He's woven through the tapestry of all the chapters, admittedly, but he has never once declared. He is working through the lives of individuals, but his name is never once mentioned specifically in all the book of Esther. Remember the background to where we are today? The Jews have been threatened with extermination. Wicked Haman has influenced the king, King Ahasuerus, the king of Persia. And he has said to the king, because of this plan I have set up, it is possible for me to pour this money into your treasuries and for us to rid the land of these people who will not bow down and worship you as the king. Agree with me and we will set a date. Sure enough, Ahasuerus gave him the okay and plans were underway. Look at verse 13 of chapter 3 and you'll see it in one verse. Letters were sent by couriers to all the king's provinces to destroy, to kill, and to annihilate all the Jews, both young and old, women and children, in one day, the 13th day of the 12th month, which is the month Adar, and to seize their possessions as plunder. That's the plan. It has the makings of the worst kind of Holocaust. The Jews will no longer be in our land. We'll be rid of these people. In case you wonder what impact it had on the community, look at the last word in the third chapter, confusion. While Haman and Ahasuerus sat over their drinks at the table in the palace, the Jews wandered in bewilderment and disillusionment, wondering, how can we continue? How can we exist? You talk about time for one person, but who could do it? I mean, this is in the days of the laws of the Medes and the Persians, and when an edict was set forth, it was final. Nobody changed the plan. Certainly no Jew. What a day for a heroic patriot to step forward. And her name is Esther. Follow the story as we find the response of the people, beginning at verse 1 of chapter 4. They are lost in mourning and weeping. When Mordecai learned all that had been done, he tore his clothes, put on sackcloth and ashes, and went out into the midst of the city and wailed loudly and bitterly. We read of sackcloth and ashes, but it's seldom explained to us. It was common in those days to wear loose-fitting, dark-colored garments made of goat's hair, and they hung on you like a large gunny sack. When in bankruptcy or in mortal loss or living with a dread disease or having buried a family or a mate or a child or having gone through some terrible disaster in one's home or in one city, the people would commonly wear these dark, coarse clothes. And they would take ashes and get fists full of them and would throw them on themselves so that they would be covered with them and appear as unclean. Or they would even sit in the midst of a cold ash heap and throw the ashes on themselves as an expression of their grief. In our land, we do not express our sorrow and mourning. We hold it in. Even when a president is assassinated, there is a dark veil that hangs over the face of the first lady, now a widow, and we don't even see her tears. And people speak graciously and gratefully of her strength in time of mourning. Not so in the East. You and I have seen many pictures, often on television, of great mobs as they push a casket through the crowd, and they scream and they cry out and they speak verses from their sacred word, and they claw at the casket and they wail and they mourn. That's what is here. This is in Persia. Mordecai holds nothing back, and in sackcloth and ashes, he stumbles toward the gate of the palace. But he isn't allowed in because he's considered unclean. Verse 2. He went as far as the king's gate, for no one was to enter the king's gate clothed in sackcloth. One wonders if he has in mind the hope of getting the attention of the queen. For it's doubtful she knew much, if anything, of this edict. She lives in the secluded environment, the indulgence of that lovely palace. She doesn't concern herself with the people of the streets. He thought, if only I could get her attention. It isn't just in Susa, the capital. In each and every province where the command and decree of the king came, there was great mourning among the Jews, and fasting and weeping and wailing, and many lay on sackcloth and ashes. It's a picture of incredible mourning and loss and sorrow. Have you noticed, by the way, how suffering brings a people together? It forces us to grab hands and shoulders with one another and to pull together. Suffering never ruined a nation. Affluence does, but not suffering. Not hardship. It pushes everybody to the same level with the same goal of survival. And so these Jews weep and wail and fast together. Esther's maidens and her eunuchs came and told her, I'm sure they mentioned the presence of Mordecai at the palace gates. The queen writhed in great anguish. Remember, this is her home. These are her roots. She wonders who's died, what's been lost, why the sorrow? And she can't speak to Mordecai directly. So she sent garments to clothe Mordecai that he might remove his sackcloth from him. She hopes that perhaps in a change of clothing, he would be allowed entrance and she could dialogue with him about what had happened. But he refused them. He would not accept him. And then Esther summoned Hathach from the king's eunuchs. I'm sure one of the runners, one of her trusted assistants, whom the king had appointed to attend her, and ordered him to go to Mordecai to learn what this was and why it was. She doesn't know. She has no idea. So Hathach went out to Mordecai to the city square in front of the king's gates, and Mordecai, watch carefully, told him all that had happened to him and the exact amount of money that Haman had promised to pay to the king's treasuries for the destruction of the Jews. First time she ever heard this. He also gave a copy of the text of the edict which had been issued in Susa for their destruction, that he might show Esther and inform her. I am impressed with the accuracy with which Mordecai carries out his job. He informs her of all that had happened. He specifies the exact amount of money in the deal. And he even sends along a text of the edict. He says, have her read this. This is with the king's signet from the king's ring. This is exactly what he has said. Why do I make such a point of this? Because we live in a day of hearsay. How few there are who pass along information that is exact and precise and reliable. Do you? When you are asked your response to a certain issue that has to do with information that could hurt or hinder another, are you very careful with what you say? Do you have the facts? Do you present texts? Do you prove the information to be exactly right? I hope so. Time couldn't allow me to name the people who have been hurt by rumor and innuendo and exaggeration and hearsay. Maybe you as well. Be careful what you say about an individual. Be careful how you say it. Be careful that the person gets the right message. Review it. Give proof or be quiet. Mordecai knows that he has put the issue on the line for Esther, and he knows if she acts on this, it could mean her life. This is no time for rumor. In fact, the last of verse 8 says, order her to go into the king to implore his favor and to plead with him for her people. Tell her that's what she's to do. No one knows she's Jewish. No one will know until she says it. Now there's the hook. Does one person make a difference? Would that Jewess make a difference to the nation? Would anyone have more the ear of the king than the queen? James Hastings writes, Mordecai contemplated this bitter necessity. He gazed upon it till his eyes were a fountain of tears. He studied the situation till the iron entered into his very soul. Then he made his appeal to Queen Esther to stand forward as the savior of her people. I am certain that when he saw Hathach and when he stood there in his sackcloth and ashes, he thought, this is the moment. This is my only chance. Tell Esther to stand in the gap. Tell her to stand alone. Hathach comes back, verse 9, and relates Mordecai's words to Esther. Esther spoke to Hathach and ordered him to reply to Mordecai. Now, before I read it, let's not be too harsh with Esther. And before you sit there feeling like a Nathan Hale or Patrick Henry, that you would have never responded like that, remember, you're surrounded by friends in a very comfortable place in the daylight, and there are no armed soldiers outside, and there was no threat on your race. Just remember, you are in a very protected situation, in a bubble of security. How easy for all of us to be brave when we're all together. Let's not be too harsh with her first response. I can identify. I can understand it. Esther said, verse 11, all the king's servants and the people of the king's provinces know that for any man or woman who comes to the king, to the inner court, who is not summoned, he has but one law, that he be put to death, unless the king holds out to him the golden scepter so that he may live. And I have not been summoned to come to the king for these 30 days. I mean, I haven't even seen the man. I don't even know what his feelings are toward me now. I'm not sure I can do that. It's a dilemma. You see, Mordecai knew Esther. He had reared her. He had trained her. He knew how far he could push. He knew her character. You have occasions in your life, brief vignettes, little windows of time, where you can step forward and tell your children to be brave. Step forward and do it. There are times when you must call upon your children to stand alone and to trust them to do it.
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3: With SRN News, I'm Rich Thomason in Washington. Despite its ongoing defiance, President Trump is giving Iran another chance to avoid attack. Following an appeal by several of the Mideast allies, the president has paused a plan to renew attacks on Iran. Mr. Trump's key demand is unchanged. Iran must never get a nuclear weapon. A Romanian F-16 jet, part of NATO's air policing forces in the Baltics, has shot down what's thought to be a Ukrainian drone over southern Estonia. The latest in a string of incidents recently in which Ukrainian drones aimed at Russia wound up somewhere else. Following a three-day strike that has closed New York's normally busy Long Island Railroad, there is a tentative agreement to end the strike, service to resume at noon today on the LIRR. The opening bell sounding now on Wall Street, stocks starting off the day lower. More details, srnnews.com.
13: Denver weather.
14: Going to remain cool, a little bit unsettled, with temperatures only upper 40s and lower 50s along the Front Range today. And we're looking at some chances of rain showers, maybe a couple of thunderstorms redeveloping as moisture and instability will stay along the I-25 corridor and especially into the mountains and foothills. So for Denver and Colorado Springs, developing rain showers, maybe an isolated thunderstorm, some showers mixed with snow in the mornings and at night for today and tomorrow. We're looking at areas of night and morning patchy fog as well. The threat of some scattered showers and thunderstorms will be with us for Wednesday, a little bit warmer, then a little bit warmer Thursday and Friday with a continued chance those days for scattered showers and thunderstorms. A Canadian weather system is going to drop south out of Montana and Wyoming into Colorado Thursday and Friday, triggering more chances of May precipitation in the form of shower and thunderstorm activity, warmer for the weekend. I'm Day Weather Meteorologist Don Day.
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6: Good morning, I'm Tom Moeller. This is the Morning Word. Rain, snow mix this morning, becoming mainly rain this afternoon, high today near 50. As part of your prayer life, do you regularly ask God to show you what's going on inside your heart? I mentioned a half an hour ago that I'm a strong-willed guy, and I'm absolutely dependent on God showing things in my heart that are wrong and that are obscured by my strong will. The mirrored brass laver of the tabernacle in the Old Testament was a prophetic picture of how the Holy Spirit searches our hearts, acting as a mirror, which exposes the content of our hearts. Rabbi Kurt Schneider speaks about that coming up on Discovering the Jewish Jesus. That's next here on The Morning Word. I imagine a small kid trying to walk in the large footprints of his dad. God makes it possible for us to walk in God's footprints by making his footprints conform to the steps of our size. Charles Stanley will teach us how to walk in step with God at 8:30 this morning on The Morning Word.
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8: Slowdowns for the drive. Good Tuesday morning. Out of the West End, crews have been doing some pothole repair. Right now, they're westbound on 6th Avenue, approaching I-70, blocking up the left lane. Rest of the drive is running crowded. Some stop-and-go traffic, 270, 225, pretty jammed up from Parker Road into the Tech Center. A lot of traffic along I-25 between downtown and the Tech Center, about 30, 35 minutes. With traffic, I'm Susan Thielen.
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16: Some of us don't take time to really look at ourselves. 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What are the impulses that are arising from our heart? 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
17: 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Now let's get started. Here's Rabbi.
16: One of the surest ways to prevent being deceived is to know, beloved, the Hebrew Bible. Now, I know that we can't all be Bible scholars, but I thank God for those of you that are listening today, those of you that are interested in understanding the Jewish roots of the Christian faith. Because the New Testament, of course, comes out of the Hebrew Bible. That's why the first chapter in the New Testament, Matthew 1:1, begins by quoting the genealogy of Jesus, going all the way back to the first book of the Old Testament, to the book of Genesis, showing that the New Testament is built on the Old Testament. So one of the things that helps us to make sure that we're walking down the straight and narrow path is to make sure that the doctrine that we're believing is firmly rooted not only in the pages of the New Testament, but it's just as well rooted in the pages of the Hebrew Bible. What do I mean? Sometimes people get teachings that they're basing entirely on the New Testament without going to the roots of the New Testament, the Hebrew Scriptures, and because they don't know the beginning of the book, they have a misunderstanding of the New Testament. We can't really understand the New Testament as fully as the Lord wants us to without having an understanding of the foundation of the New Testament, the Hebrew Bible. This is why Yeshua said, "Do not think I've come to abolish the law and the prophets. I've not come to abolish, but to fulfill." We're studying today from the pages of the Hebrew Bible. We're going back to the Torah, to the book of Exodus, and we're looking at the Mishkan, or the tabernacle, that the Lord instructed Moses to build so that the children of Israel could enter into God's presence. You see, when Adam fell in the Garden of Eden, a separation took place between the Creator and humanity that He had created in His own image. But the Lord raised up a new way for us to enter back into His presence. And the way that the Lord has established is foreshadowed in the tabernacle. That's why the Lord told Moses in Exodus chapter 25, He said, "Moses, I want you to build me a sanctuary," which is another word for tabernacle, known in Hebrew as the Mishkan. And He said, "Moses, you need to build it exactly according to the pattern that I'm giving you. Every piece of furniture, everything about the tabernacle means something." And what is it all about? It's about, beloved friend, how you and I can have fellowship with God. Now, on my last teaching on this, I began to cover some of the preliminary pieces of furniture and some of the foundations. On my last teaching, I covered the fact that there was a fence all around the tabernacle. And there was only one small way in through the fence. I talked about what that fence represents. It represents a separation between God and man. But in God's mercy, He's made a door. Of course, that door has been fulfilled in the person of Messiah of Nazareth, Yeshua of Nazareth. When the person walked in through the door, the first thing that they came to was a brazen altar. And on that altar, they presented their sacrificial substitute. I encourage you to go back and get my first teaching in this series or refer to my book called The Mystery of the Tabernacle, The Ancient Secret to Understand How to Experience the Divine Presence. So I'm not going to go back and review any further. I refer you to my book or go to the previous episode. I want to move forward now and cover the next piece of furniture that we could see in the tabernacle. We've come through the door. We've presented our sacrifice. What do we see next? We see, beloved, a brass laver. Now, the brass laver was a basin that was filled. It was the place where the priests would come and wash themselves every day. Now, I want you to get this. Not only do we understand that because the priest had to wash themselves every day, it's being communicated to us that you and I need to be continually being cleansed every day. We're being washed more and more and more as we enter in deeper in our fellowship with our Creator, as we more and more repent, as the Holy Spirit is continually showing us ways in our life that we need to grow, how we need to improve, how we need to stretch ourselves to be stronger, to love more, to be more patient. Whatever it is that the Holy Spirit is showing you, every day we're growing. We're not static. Just like the priests had to wash themselves every day because their washing, their consecration to the Lord was becoming more and more as they were being transformed. Not only do we learn that from the brass laver because they had to wash daily, but there's something else here that's so important. We read in the book of Exodus chapter 38, that this brass laver, this place where the priest washed themselves, it was made from the mirrors. Get that. It was made from the mirrors of the women that ministered outside the tabernacle. This is really poignant. This is so important. God specified where the brass needed to come from. It needed to come from mirrors. Now remember, God told Moses, every piece of this tabernacle needs to be made exactly how I'm telling you. You make this brass laver, Moses, from mirrors. Now think about this. What is a mirror used for? What do you and I use a mirror for? We don't use a mirror to try to figure out, you know, what somebody else looks like, right? We use a mirror to see what we look like. A mirror shows us our own face. We look at a mirror to see ourselves. So the brass laver is about cleansing. And when the priest went to the brass laver every day, and they looked over the brass laver that was filled with water, what do you think they saw? They saw a reflection of themselves. What can we learn from this? That if you and I are going to be cleansed, we need to see ourselves through the eyes of the Spirit. And as we see ourselves through the eyes of the Spirit and agree with Him and repent by growing, by saying, yes, Lord, I agree with what you're saying. I want to grow in this area of my life. I want to love more. I want to give more. I want to be a more patient person. I want to control my emotions or my lust or my anger. Yes, Holy Spirit, I agree with what you're showing me about myself, and I turn to you to rise up and follow you. As we do that, we're more and more being cleansed. This is so important. That's why I began today's teaching with the concept of self-awareness. Some of us don't take time to really look at ourselves. We need to be aware of what's going on in our heart. What are the impulses that are arising from our heart? How are we relating to the world around us? Are we easily frustrated? And then when we get frustrated, we get angry. And then when we get angry, we hate or we judge people or we condemn people. The Holy Spirit will show us these things. And as He shows us, we need to say, yes, Lord, I'm guilty. Help me. Because the Bible says if we confess our sin, He's faithful and just to forgive us and what? Cleanse us of all unrighteousness. So the brass laver, as the priest came every day 3,500 years ago and they looked into the brass laver, they saw themselves. It's a teaching, beloved. It's a prophetic shadow of how you and I can walk with God, how we can enter deeper into the divine presence. We have to be transformed. And in order to be transformed, we need to be aware of our sin and we need to be cleansed of it by confessing it and turning away from it and overcoming.
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3: Because the Lord is asking me to do something that is not comfortable for me. Like, let's say, for example, we get home from work and we're tired. And we're just tired. We don't feel like doing anything. But there's somebody in our house, maybe it's a grandchild, maybe it's a phone call, maybe it's somebody there. They want to talk to us. And they need our ear to listen to them. And they need our love, or they need our affirmation. Maybe they need our prayer. They just need to feel our presence with them. But instead, because we're tired, we don't really want to deal with it sometimes. We don't really want to spend the time to talk. But the Lord was showing me, listen, you've got to rise out of being comfortable. And when I'm putting you in a situation where I'm asking you to do something, you've got to repent of not running to do what I'm asking you to do because it's making you uncomfortable because you're tired or because you just want to rest. And so as I saw this, I said, yes, Lord, I see what you're saying to me here. That a lot of times I'm getting frustrated because someone's calling me to do something and I just want to lay on my couch and study your word. Because that's usually what I'm doing. I'm just studying God's word. I'm reading different literature, spiritual literature, some from rabbinic sources, some from the scriptures itself, some from different New Testament. But I'm absorbing God's word, and I don't want to be bothered. But sometimes the Lord is saying, no, that's a sin for you just wanting to lay here. Because you love my word so much, when I'm putting something in front of you that I'm asking you to do, get off your couch, go spend time with your grandkids, go spend time with your wife. And I said, yes, Lord, you're right, because I was just enjoying being in your word, but I can see now that you're showing me that sometimes it's just selfish of me. And so I'm sharing that story with you just to give you an example from my own life of how this takes self-reflection. The priest came and the Holy Spirit showed them things about themselves and they washed themselves with the water. This is the prophetic teaching here. We're priests. And so I want to ask you, how much time do you spend just by yourself in the Lord's presence in openness to the Holy Spirit to show you what he wants to show you? I remember when I was a kid growing up. Maybe some of you can relate to this. And I remember my dad saying to me one time, you only hear me when I say something that you want to hear. He didn't say it like something. It was something about candy. If he said the word candy, I heard him. Whenever my parents would say candy, we jumped off the couch. We ran to them. We got that quarter. We walked down to the drugstore, came back with our bag of candy. My dad said, you know, whenever I say candy, you hear me. But yet, if my dad would say, hey, go straighten your bed or go clean your room. For some reason, he must have noticed that I didn't hear him so well. I wonder how many of us are like that with the Holy Spirit. The Spirit's speaking, but because he's speaking to us about something that we're uncomfortable about, or we're too lazy to do something about, or it makes us uncomfortable because to obey the Spirit's voice, it would stretch us out of our comfort zone. I wonder how many of us have shut him out and we're not listening. But to grow and be cleansed, we need to hear, and we need to let the Spirit speak to us what he wants to show us. We need to look at ourselves. We need to look at ourselves just as the priest looked in themselves when they leaned over the brass laver, and we need to agree with what the Spirit is saying. And we need to repent. We need to strive to grow, to overcome. Last night, I didn't get a good night's sleep. I was really wanting to get a good night's sleep last night because I knew that I was going to be ministering to you today. And I woke up this morning, and I wasn't in the best of moods. And I was thinking about the fact, man, I feel lousy. I feel tired. But you know what? I was thinking about what the Lord was showing me. Listen, you've got to be like a soldier. You've got to rise up above just being trapped and being tired. You've got to rise up and run to do my will and stretch yourself to perform it even when you're tired. And so I was thinking about that. And so what did I do? Rather than acting like I was frustrated to my wife because I was so tired, instead I made a conscious decision to love my wife, to not let her see that I was tired, to not let her see that I was frustrated, to not let her see anger.

0: anger from me because it took her a little longer to get to bed last night, which is, I think, maybe one of the reasons I didn't sleep well, because I can't sleep well unless Cynthia's in bed with me. The Holy Spirit, show me about myself. I'm calling you to a higher level. And you know what happened? When I got strong and I said, Lord, I'm not going to let myself show frustration. I'm not going to let myself show anger because you showed me about myself that I need to be strong and not allow myself to be trapped in just protecting my own comfort. I need to run to do your will, even if it means doing your will when I'm sacrificing my comfort. So what did I do? I overcame it. But I had to first be aware of myself. And you know, I recognized that as I stepped and showed love and showed compassion and blessed my wife and prayed for her, when I could have very easily, in my old man, shown my frustration or showed my anger, but when I chose to not allow my physical tiredness determine my behavior, you know what I realized? Doing that right thing, it made me stronger. It made me stronger, not just for a second, but there's a transformation that's taking place as we hear what the Holy Spirit is saying to us and then agree with Him and do it. We get stronger. And you know what happens, my beautiful and holy brothers and sisters, when we get stronger? We break free. We break off the darkness that surrounds us, that's pressing in. But part of the process is to be like the priest that let the Holy Spirit show them what it was that they needed to be cleansed of. So I want to ask you today, are you making a conscious decision in your life just to spend time with the Lord? Just you and He alone, and opening yourself up to Him and letting Him show you where you're in error. Letting Him correct you. See, the Bible says that the Lord disciplines every son or daughter that He receives. And if we're without discipline, we're not His children. So discipline is a good thing. It's a blessing. It allows us to grow. It allows us to repent. It allows us to change. It's a process of transformation. It allows us to make a decision so that we can become stronger and as a result, break free. This is the gospel, beloved. It's revealed to us in the tabernacle. So maybe you've not heard this before. Maybe you've only heard about how God wants to bless you and make you happy and healthy and wise and do all these things for you. And that's good. That's true. God wants to bless us. But let's start with the inner man. Let's start by recognizing and becoming conscious of our sin. Let's be open to the Spirit so He can show us where we need to repent. And let's agree with Him and take action and do what He's revealing that we should do. And as we do, beloved, we're going to become strong and we're going to more and more shine with the power of the face of Jesus.
1: Many of you love Jesus. I can feel it. We're in a situation, those of us that are senior citizens or those of us that are above the age of 50, we were raised, we were taught to honor the Lord with our finances. But America and many other nations in the world are not so Christian anymore. What that means is those of us that have learned how to tithe, those of us that have been instructed to honor the Lord with our finances, we need to be thinking about having an ability to continue to reach the younger generation, many of whom are not tithing. When you honor the Lord by sowing financially into discovering the Jewish Jesus, you're giving us an opportunity to continue to reach the younger people even after you and I have passed on. Even if they might not give like we do, we're going to have enough that we have already to continue to reach them. I want to ask you to sow financially into this ministry so that we can reach, beloved, the next generation.
2: 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And we don't take that lightly. So thank you. Thank you. Thank you. And we get testimonies from listeners like Jeff from Missouri, who sent us this testimony. I didn't believe in God, and I'm a Jewish kid from Missouri, and it took me 30 years. I ended up in prison from drugs and alcohol. I heard about the rabbi, and I became a believer in his ministry. He uses the word, and that's the key. This guy is now saved because he heard Rabbi's messages, and now Jesus is his Lord. I love that. That's the difference that you, our supporters, are helping make possible because of your giving. I want to give you that address one more time to send your gift in. Discovering the Jewish Jesus, P.O. 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And before we go today, I want to let you know that Rabbi has a book that goes with this series, and it's called The Mystery of the Tabernacle. 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And again, it's called The Mystery of the Tabernacle. 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

0: Lord bless you and keep you. The Lord make his face shine on you and be gracious to you. The Lord lift you up with his countenance. And the Lord give you, beloved one, his peace. God bless you and shalom.
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4: With SRN News, I'm Rich Thomason in Washington. At the request of some Mideast allies, President Trump hitting the pause button on a planned attack on Iran.
5: I think the benefactors here are clearly those Gulf states who, had there been a U.S. attack on Iran and Iran had retaliated, it could have been those Gulf states that would have been in the immediate firing line. I think what is also interesting about what the president said is that he seems to be a little bit more optimistic this time that a deal is potentially just around the corner than he has been on previous occasions.
4: The BBC's Peter Bowes. Kentucky, among states holding primaries today, GOP Congressman Thomas Massey being challenged by retired Navy Special Forces veteran Ed Gallrine, who's endorsed by President Trump. On Wall Street, the Dow is down 172 points. This is SRN News.
6: Rain, snow, mix this morning, becoming mainly rain this afternoon. High today near 50, warming tomorrow to the upper 50s. I imagine a small kid trying to walk in the large footsteps of his dad. God makes it possible for us to walk in his large footprints by making his footprints conform to the steps of our size and our need. Charles Stanley will teach us how to walk in step with God, coming up on In Touch on The Morning Word next.
7: The word on traffic for your morning commute.
8: Trouble out west. Crews have been doing some emergency pothole repair. Right now they're on westbound 6th Avenue, approaching I-70, blocking up the left lane. 6th Avenue backed up, about a 5-minute delay through there. Rest of the drive runs crowded. C-470 jammed up, trying to get past Highway 285. I-25, downtown in the tech center runs busy. 225, jammed from Parker Road into the tech center. Drive at about 9 minutes. With traffic, I'm Susan Phelan.
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9: Learn the ways of God by reading how God operates, how he does, why he works. There's some things that you and I know that God would never lead us to. If you stay in step with him, you never go in there. You stay in step with him, you're never going with them. You stay in step with him, you're not going to want that thing. Will there be suffering and heartache and pain? Yes. And you know what? In step with him, you learn something from every single one of those experiences that'll profit you the rest of your life.
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9: All of us need to learn how to walk in step with the Son of God, who is our Savior, our Lord, and our Master. And there are a lot of verses in the Bible about walking. For example, the first time you find anybody walking in the Bible is who? God. Walking in that third chapter of Genesis when the Bible says, and the Lord came walking in the cool of the day. The next time, just in the fifth chapter, the Bible says that Enoch walked with God, and he was not, for God took him. And so we could go through lots of other verses. And, of course, in the 23rd Psalm, he says, yea, though I what? I walk through the shadow of death. Some folks say, I'd like to have that run rather than walk, because we don't like those kind of times. The 30th chapter of Isaiah, he talks about, as we walk, we hear a voice behind us saying, this is the way, walk ye in it. In the 40th chapter of Isaiah,

0: In that verse, it says, for example, if we wait upon the Lord, we'll run and not be weary, we'll walk and not faint. Then you go to the New Testament, there are lots of verses, especially with the Apostle Paul. He says in the 6th chapter of Romans, he said, once you not trust Jesus as our Savior, we begin to do what? To walk in newness of life. Not like we used to walk. We're not walking in step with the ones we used to walk in step with. It's a new kind of life. And somewhere along the way, I think a lot of believers have forgotten the fact that it's a new kind of life. What makes it so new is this, that now it's not God up yonder and me down here doing the best I can. It's Jesus living on the inside of us through the Holy Spirit and doing what? He's the one who's living it out through us. You say, well, if he's going to do it, I don't have any responsibility. Oh, yes, I do. I have the responsibility to believe what he says, trust what he says, his promises, and to obey him. So the big question is, this is what I want to spend the rest of the time on. What do I have to do to walk in step with the Lord? Now, I could give you a lot of sentences and explain this, that, and that, and so forth. I'm only going to give you 6 words. If you and I will practice these 6 words, we will walk, listen, in harmony, in concert with, in a way that you and I can say, sure, I'm in step with God. I'm not arguing with him. Don't have things in my life that shouldn't be there. But I want to just lay these out for you to think about, if you will. And the first word is surrender. Now, this is where, for most people, it all begins and stops, because they don't want to surrender themselves to God. But this is the first step. That is, if I'm going to walk in step with the Lord Jesus Christ, I must surrender my life to him. That settles the issue. That now I acknowledge that, listen, that he's the one who's giving the direction about which way we're going. When he says to the left, we go to the left. When he says to the right, we go to the right. In step with him means, listen, I'm following him. Now, the second word is sensitivity. Why do we say sensitivity? Very important. How are we going to walk in step with him if we don't listen to him? So that means that I have to keep my antennas out. Ask you a question. When you wake up in the morning, what's the first thoughts that come to your mind? Do you say to him, Lord Jesus, I want you to guide me today. I surrender my life to you today, that I'm going to walk in your ways, in your steps. I want you to guide me through your Holy Spirit, wherever you want me to go, whoever you want me to meet, whatever you want me to do, whatever you want me to give, whatever. When you begin the day, you can begin the day in step with Jesus Christ every single day you choose to do so. But it begins with that surrender and your willingness to listen. And then the third word is scripture. Now, I put them all in the S so you can't miss them. And that is, you'll never learn how to walk in step with him until you learn how he walks. You say, well, how do I learn that? Well, one of the simplest ways to learn it is to read the Gospels. How did Jesus walk? What were his ways? How did he operate? And, of course, also you could add Paul's epistles, and that's what he did. He sort of explained to us, really, the life that Jesus has given us. And so when I think about the importance of learning the Scripture at this point, this is the important thing. Only when I get in the Word of God and see how Jesus walked and see what he warned us about, will I be able to, listen, to identify not only that I'm hearing the right voice, but it will help me identify those deceptive, alluring things out here that are going to pull me out of step with him and into step with something else. How do you learn the ways of God? You learn the ways of God by reading how God operates, how he does, why he works. What are the ways of God? How does he think? How does he work? How does he operate? There's some things that you and I know that, listen, that God would never lead us to. If you stay in step with him, you never go in there. You stay in step with him, you're never going with them. You stay in step with him, you're not going to want that thing. You stay in step with him, things are going to be fantastic. Will there be suffering and heartache and pain? Yes. And you know what? In step with him, you learn something from every single one of those experiences that'll profit you the rest of your life. And so walking in step with him does not mean ease, comfort, and pleasure. It means that you and I are learning, that we're developing, that we're growing in Christ-likeness, that something fantastic is going on the inside of us. And so what you have to do is decide in your own heart what's the most important thing in your life, what you have, where you've been, who you're with, or who you are in Him, what you have in Him, and where He's leading you. You have to decide what's the most important. And once you understand that you can walk in step with the Son of God, and that is that you can rise every morning knowing that, Lord, I'm surrendering my life to You at this point. I want to do what You want me to do. And so, is He going to say, "Ah, forget it"? No. And He's not going to say, "Well, look what you did yesterday"? No. But you see, it requires time to read the Word of God and to dwell upon the truth. This is why I said, I always say, bring your Bible. Bring your Bible to church and bring your notepad. And bring you something that you can write. And if you only remember this whole message, 6 words, everything else you may forget. If you remember those 6 words and tomorrow morning you get up, you say, "Okay, today, surrender my life to You, Lord. And not only that, I want to be sure that I want to listen to You all day long today. And I want to be in Your Word, whether it's in the morning." It's always a good time. It's always a good time to open God's Word in the morning and say, "All right, Lord, is there something You want to say to me? There's something You need to say to me." And when I think about what Paul said, for example, in this 17th verse, listen to what he says. And you see, if you're not in the Word, you can get out of step. 17th verse, the 4th chapter. "So this I say and affirm together with the Lord, that you walk no longer as the Gentiles or as the unbelievers also walk." And how do they walk? "In the futility, the emptiness of their mind." That is, they don't have anything that satisfies. "Being darkened in their understanding, excluded from the life of God because of the ignorance that's in them because of the hardness of their hearts. They, having become callous, have given themselves over to sensuality for the practice of every kind of impurity with greediness." You did not learn Christ in this way. That is, you and I walk in step with Him. Some things won't do, places won't go, people we won't deal with. Because why? Here's the reason. Because, listen, he says, that's the way of darkness. That's the way that's very dissatisfying. And when a person walks, listen, out of step with the Lord, in step with the world, you're going to get disappointed. You're going to get disillusioned. And listen, you're going to lose. And every day a person lives outside of the Lord Jesus Christ, they're losing. Every day that you live in Him and you walk in step with Him, God is doing something in your life. And just because you and I can't see the results today, and because, for example, that we can't measure it, and because it doesn't fit exactly how we like to picture things, it's what's going on the inside. Scripture is a very important part of it. Now, the next word is just the big word for prayer, supplication. And the reason I put it up there is because it starts with an S. And the second thing is because we're talking about, listen, not just "now I lay me down to sleep, pray the Lord my soul to keep." We're talking about strong praying, diligent, strong praying, crying out to God. If you and I are going to walk in step with Him, we have to learn how to pray. That is, that must be key. For example, when you wake up in the morning, as we said, if you tell Him that you want to surrender your life afresh and new this morning for this day, you've been talking to Him, you're praying. And so, I don't know where prayer is in your life. For most people, it's an emergency cord. When things look bad, pull it fast. And oftentimes, nothing happens, and they wonder why nothing happens. It's because, listen, if you only pull it when you're in trouble, that sends a bad message to the master. Listen, what He's up to is making us as much like Him as He has the power to do so, and at the same time, not override our will. That's what He's up to. And so, that means that you and I develop a relationship with Him. The whole idea here is walking in oneness with Him and step with Him, because that's how you and I develop this intimate, personal, unbelievable, indescribable, awesome relationship personally with Jesus Christ, the Son of God. Jesus was an awesome man of prayer. And it's interesting that on these occasions that are mentioned, and there are not very many of them, but the fact that He's up early and that He's praying and decisions that He made, and you think about what was He doing the night before they took Him and beat Him and crucified Him the next day. He's in Gethsemane praying. What's He doing? Getting direction and help. Listen, you talking about praying, that was not a now lay me down to sleep. That's supplication, crying out to God because of the deep, deep, deep feelings of concern that he had. You going to walk in step with the Lord? You got to be a praying person, because if not, listen, if you're not praying, you're not listening. If you're not listening, you're going to get out of step. If you're going to walk in step with him, then there's got to be supplication. Then, of course, when you think about it, you think about walking with him, and what does all that mean? Next word is self-denial. What does that mean? Does that mean deny myself of this new car and this new house and these new clothes? No. Self-denial means I am willing to say to the Father, I do not want to run my life. I do not, because we all have a self. I do not want to run my life. I do not want to be in control of my life. I want you to control my life. Now, if I walk in step with him, there'll be some things, watch this carefully, that are not sinful, not wicked, not vile, but if I walk in step with him, I'll never have them. They be good things. I'll never have them. Why? Because it's not his direction for my life. And the same thing is true of all of us. People say, well, I'd like to do this. Well, if it's the Father's will and if he leads you there, then that means it's good for you. Listen, whenever you're walking in step with him and he's got you going this way and you think, well, for sure, I thought that's where I was going and that's what I was going to have. Remember this, that he who is all wise, the Bible says we're to walk wisely. If I'm walking wisely, I'm going to walk in step with him. If he avoids and detours around something that's blaring at us, that means that he knows that's not good for us. So I'd ask you a question. Do you really and truly want something that God doesn't want you to have? Now, I wouldn't dare ask you to raise your hand because it'd be embarrassing. Some people would say, well, to be honest, yes, I do. The truth is, if you would just stop and think, whatever the Lord Jesus denies us of is perfectly for our good. And all of us would have to admit, more than likely, yeah, I have prayed for some things, and after time went by, I realized I thank God, thank God, thank God he didn't answer my prayer. Amen? And you see, if we're walking in step with him, it doesn't mean we'll never make a mistake. But if we make a mistake, we'll correct it quickly and say, thank you, Father. Thank you, thank you, thank you. I wasn't listening. Got diverted. Got my attention over here somewhere. But self-denial means that there's some things in life that just do not fit who we are. And if I think about it, walking in step with him, there is peace. There is tranquility. There is contentment. There is joy. There is satisfaction. Troubles, heartaches, trials, burdens, yes, but beneath all that, I'm learning how to trust him, I'm getting insight, seeing things I've never seen before, know a different way to help somebody. In other words, when you're walking in step with him, listen carefully, you cannot lose. You cannot lose walking in step with him. Listen, out of step, you cannot win. You may get something temporarily, but it won't last. It'll turn to ashes in your hand. You cannot beat walking in step with him. Self-denial. Well, there's one last word, and that's service. Look at that one. Now, if you look at the life of Jesus, what was he doing? When I think about what a simple life he lived in some ways, now complex in others, he said, the Father sent me not to be served, but to serve and to give my life for others. Lay it down, crucifixion. When you walk in step with Jesus Christ, you will serve God. Now, the reason I know that is this. If he didn't intend for you to serve him, he wouldn't have given you a spiritual gift, which Peter says, and says it so very clearly in this fourth chapter, when he says, as each one has received a special gift, employ it in serving one another as good stewards of the manifold grace of God. There is no excuse for a believer not serving God in some fashion. Now, we're not talking about getting on a stage or preaching or leading music or singing in the choir or orchestra. Numbers. All these are important. It's where you work. It's where you live. Every single one of us has the privilege of serving God in some fashion every day. Walking in step with him and serving him doesn't mean the same thing as just being busy. There are a lot of people who are just busy. When you're serving Him, you are carrying out that action on the basis of who you are and the fact that you're being obedient to God, and you are available for Him to work His life in and through you, to speak to somebody else's life, deal with them in such a fashion that it helps them. Now, you got six words. I want to challenge you to write them in your Bible. And then, tomorrow morning when you get up, now you know, when I give you suggestions, it's only for your good, and I know it works. There's some things that I have on my desk that I read every day. Sometimes things I put on the mirror in the bathroom, I read every day. I want to get it in my mind so that I that's just the way I think. So if you will put in your Bible, wake up tomorrow, or tonight before you go to bed, you can just say to Him, now, Lord, tomorrow morning. It's better to wake up in the morning and just say, Lord, today, here I am to walk in step with You today, and just go through those words and just end it by saying, however You want me to serve You, with whom and to whom, here I am, Lord. I'm listening, and I'm trusting You, and I'm believing You, and I'm thanking You ahead of time that before this day is over, I will have walked in step with You, and I will have discovered something fantastic. Because He's who He is, your life will never be boring walking in step with Him. Amen? Father, how grateful we are this morning for the wonders of Your Word. And I pray the Holy Spirit will sink this truth deep into every single person's heart. I pray for someone today who is not saved, not a Christian, never trusted You as their Savior. Help them to understand what they're missing. That no matter how much money they have, a position or prominence, prestige, and all the rest, all of that together wouldn't equal what it means to walk in step with Jesus Christ. Create within their heart such a hunger for truth and light and life. They'll turn their back on everything in order to receive Jesus Christ as their personal Savior. And this we ask in His wonderful name. Amen.
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1: 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Believers who walk in step with God are committed to obeying Him. Here's a moment with Charles Stanley.
0: Once you begin to walk in step with Him, you're going to see things in your life that you thought, well, I never saw that before. Some good, maybe some not so good. Likewise, you're going to begin to make an impact on other people. You think, well, how can I make an impact in someone else's life? When you begin to walk in step with Him, the power of the Spirit of God begins to work in you and through you. People are going to see you from a different perspective. They're going to feel something about you. And as oftentimes people say, your very countenance would be changed. You cannot be the same walking in step with Him. Likewise, you're going to begin to experience an inner peace and contentment you have never known before in your entire life. Why? There is this awesome sense of security in your life that comes as a result of walking in step with Him. Likewise, you're going to have a greater sense of confidence and courage to face those difficult times of life that before have been extremely hard for you to deal with. Walking in step with God is always the best way, the most satisfying way to walk. And it's my prayer that you'll do just that. Now, let me just say this. Before you can walk in step with Him, you must receive the Lord Jesus Christ as your personal Savior. What that does is open the door for you to have a relationship with Him. You can't live in rebellion and walk in step with God. Receiving Christ as your Savior by faith is the first step to walking in step with God.
1: You can learn more about trusting Jesus Christ as your Savior from the penalty of sin when you visit us at intouch.org. 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
12: With SRN News, I'm Rich Thomason in Washington. At the request of several Mideast allies, President Trump has hit the pause button on his planned attack on Iran, giving diplomacy another chance to work an end to the war. Mr. Trump continues to demand that Iran give up all of its nuclear ambitions and open the Strait of Hormuz to shipping. Kentucky is among six states holding primaries today. Republican Congressman Thomas Massie being challenged by retired Navy Special Forces veteran Ed Galrine, who's endorsed by President Trump. A tentative contract agreement has been reached, one that ends New York's Long Island Railroad strike. LIRR service to resume early this afternoon. Watching Wall Street, stocks are in the red this morning. The Dow is down about 127 points. The Nasdaq Composite Index, 343 points lower. More details at srnnews.com.
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15: Good morning. I'm Tom Moeller. 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It's a 365-day devotional walking you through all stages of recovery. Click the picture of the cover of the book. It'll link to my video interview with that author. Rain-snow mix this morning, becoming mainly rain this afternoon. High today near 50. Warming tomorrow to the upper 50s. Thursday and Friday, the low 60s. Grace to you with John MacArthur coming up next here on The Morning Word.
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16: Plays out on the West End. Crews are doing emergency pothole repair. This is on westbound 6th Avenue before I-70, left lane blocked. 6th Avenue is slow both directions trying to get over to I-70. The drive in I-25, expect delays. Downtown of the Tech Center, pretty busy. Take you about 30 minutes to make the drive. 225 runs crowded from Parker Road into the Tech Center at about 9 minutes. With traffic, I'm Susan Phelan.
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18: 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You and I and everyone enters this world as condemned criminals, sinners before a holy God. Yet if you're a Christian, your penalty has been paid, and right now you have amazing spiritual blessing at your disposal. But do you really know all that's in your spiritual bank account? What is this spiritual treasure, and how do you tap into it? Today on Grace to You, John MacArthur is going to help you recognize, appreciate, and use the infinite wealth that's yours if you're a believer in Christ. His series from Ephesians chapter 1 is called Richer Than You Think. Here's John with today's lesson.
17: Let's look together at Ephesians chapter 1. Ephesians chapter 1. We have begun what will prove to be greatly beneficial study of a marvelous word from God, the letter to the Ephesians. And we're looking at verses 6 to 10, discussing the theme of redemption as Paul speaks of it in this section. Now let's look at this as it unfolds in our text. We see five aspects of redemption as Paul speaks. First of all, the Redeemer. Let's look together at verse 6. Grace would be the antecedent. Grace through which he hath made us accepted in the Beloved One, in whom we have redemption. Who then is our Redeemer? In whom do we have redemption? The Beloved One. That's what he says. We have been accepted in the Beloved One. You see, because we are in Christ, because by faith we are made one with Jesus, because we are His body, because we are Christ in the world, we therefore are acceptable to God in Him. And it is in Him that we have redemption. There's only one Redeemer, beloved, and that's the Beloved One. Second, not only do we see the Redeemer, but the redeemed. Who are the redeemed? Who are? Well, it's very, very clear. It's the us and the we. The us of verse 6 and the we of verse 7. Us accepted, we have redemption. You say, yeah, that's good. That's a pronoun, but what's the antecedent? Who's the us and who's the we? Oh, I want you to meet the redeemed. Boy, they are really something. Let me introduce them to you. Are you ready? Turn with me to chapter 2, verse 1. Here's the us and the we. And you, oh, by the way, it's the us and the we and the you. And you, who were dead in trespasses and sins. That's the first thing about the us and the we and the you. We're rotten sinners. Just want to get that clear at the beginning. And here's some more about us, verse 2. In which in time past you walked according to the course of this world, according to the prince of the power of the air, the spirit that works in the children of disobedience. That's Satan. So far, the us, the we, and the you are dead in trespasses and sin, walking according to the course of the world, according to the prince of the power of the air, who's Satan, the one who works in the children of disobedience. Beyond that, they happen to be guided by the lust of the flesh, the desires of the mind and the flesh, and are by nature the children of wrath. That's the us and the we and the you. The redeemed are the we, the us, and the you, the sinners. Incredible. Unbelievable. You mean God should have looked around the world and picked out some really good people? Well, it would have had a problem. There weren't any. Because the Bible says all have what? Sinned and come short of God's glory. So He redeemed sinners. We are the chosen of God. We who've responded by faith to that elective purpose of God in the time before the world began. We are the ones accepted in the Father's love. We are the ones who, because we are in Christ, are said to be the sons of God in whom He is well pleased. So we see the Redeemer and the redeemed. And thirdly, the redemptive price. That's in verse 7, the redemptive price. It says, in whom we have redemption through what? His blood. That was the price. How did it happen? What was the price to buy us out of the slave market of sin? What was the price to take us back and set us free? How was that bondage broken? How was that price paid? Well, it's very clear the wages of sin is death. The price was death. Somebody had to die. And Jesus did. In whom we have redemption through His blood, Christ's blood, Jesus' blood. And let me say this to you again. This is simply a metonym for His death. Jesus couldn't just cut Himself and bleed on somebody and redeem them. This is simply a way of saying that He poured out His life, you see. Speaking of a sacrificial, substitutionary, violent death for sin. It's just a way of saying it. The point is a life poured out. It implies substitution. The New Testament says, for example, He gave His blood. The New Testament also says He gave His soul. The New Testament says He gave His life. And the New Testament says He gave Himself. It all means the very same thing. He died for us. He was a substitute on the cross for us. We should be there. We should have been there. We should die. We should pay the price. We should be able to do that on our own. That's what would be pure justice. But God's justice is mingled with His mercy. So God provided a substitute. And the substitute was Jesus. And His blood and His death actually, now get it, actually made redemption. The blood of bulls and goats through all the sacrificial system were simply symbolic and typical. His death was actual. It did it. For by one offering He perfected forever them that are sanctified. Oh, by his blood poured out, he paid the price. And he offers us the purchase price to buy us back from the slave market of sin and turn us loose and set us free. Well, I tell you, when I think about that, it's no wonder that Peter said what he said in 1 Peter 1:18, "For as much as you know that you were not redeemed with corruptible things like silver and gold from your vain manner of life received by tradition from your fathers, but with the precious blood of Christ." No wonder he thought it was precious, huh? The blood of Jesus, indication of his sacrificial substitutionary death, frees us from the guilt of sin, the condemnation of sin, the power of sin, the penalty of sin, and someday even the presence of sin. So the Redeemer, the redeemed, and the redemptive price. Fourth, Paul talks about the redemptive results. What does it mean to be redeemed? What are the results? He presents two areas of results. First of all, in verse 7, the forgiveness of sins according to the riches of his grace, in whom we have redemption through his blood, which means the forgiveness of sins according to the riches of his grace. Forgiveness. Oh man, that's a fabulous word, an absolutely thrilling word with so much meaning and so much richness that no way in one sermon could we ever possibly talk about it. Jesus said when he was teaching the people to keep his supper, he said, "This is the blood of the New Testament, which is shed for many for the forgiveness of sins." Matthew 26:28. That's part of it. That's the redemptive result, forgiveness. I don't know about you, but it's nice to be forgiven, isn't it? Oh, what an inheritance. Forgiveness. Israel in the Old Testament understood this. You know, when they had the Day of Atonement, Yom Kippur, the Day of National Atonement for sin, there were two goats that were used by the high priest. The blood of one goat was sprinkled on the altar. The other goat, the priest went up to that goat, put his hands on that goat's head, and as it were, he laid all the people's sins on the head of that goat. He confessed the people's sins on the head of that goat, and that goat was then taken out and sent into the wilderness where it could never find its way back again. It symbolized the taking of sin and sending it away where it would never, ever be seen again. Beloved, that is exactly the word used here for forgiveness. It is the Greek word aphiemi, which means to send away, never to return. Our sins, then, have been sent away, never to return. Isn't that incredible? Now listen to me. Remember where we are in chapter 1. All of this was happening in the mind of God before the world began. Your sins and mine were already, in God's mind, totally forgiven before the world was ever created. What a thought. And some Christians go around so depressed because they think God's going to just, you know, really hold everything against them. No, the goat was sent away, so were your sins. Let me show you something. In Psalm 103, I like to talk about this subject close to home. You don't have to look it up. Just kind of listen. You can jot it down. Psalm 103:12. Here's how far that goat went. Are you ready for this? "As far as the east is from the west, so far hath he removed our transgressions from us." Anybody know how many miles that is? The east from the west? Infinity, isn't it? Has to be. Let me tell you another one. Isaiah 44:22. That's Psalm 103:12. Isaiah 44:22. This is good. It says this: "I have blotted out like a thick cloud thy transgressions, and like a cloud thy sins, for I have redeemed thee." You see? In redemption is forgiveness. Blotted out, forgotten, removed, sent away. And then I especially love Micah 7:18. "Who is a God like unto thee, who pardons iniquity, passes by the transgression of the remnant of his heritage, retains not his anger forever, delights in mercy." Now verse 19, "He will turn again, he will have compassion on us, he will subdue our iniquities, thou wilt cast all their sins into the depths of" what? The sea. They are in the depths of the sea, as far as infinity in opposite directions. They are gone. They are aphiemi. They are sent away, never to come back again. All of this in the mind of God before the world began was already done. When Jesus comes into our lives, he says to us what he said to that terrible, scarred woman who was caught in the act of adultery. "Woman, neither do I condemn thee. go and sin no more. And Paul says, there is therefore now in Christ no, what? Condemnation. Forgiven, sent away, dismissed. You say, but I don't deserve it. That isn't the point. Of course you don't deserve it, neither do I. It's through his blood. And by the way, forgiveness is complete. My little children, he's forgiven you all your trespasses for his name's sake. 1 John 2:12. Ephesians 4:32, be ye tenderhearted, forgiving one another, even as God for Christ's sake hath forgiven you. Colossians 2:13, he's forgiven you all your trespasses. People think, well, you know, it only when I was saved, they were all forgiven. But since then, man, I got to struggle to keep the slate clean. No, they were all forgiven before you were ever born. When Jesus died on the cross, they were all there. When God had it in his mind before the world began, it was all there. It was all taken care of. It was all finished. And it's just what Jesus said to Peter. If you've once had a bath, all you need each day is to just kind of wash your feet off a little bit when they get dusty. And as you walk through the world and day to day you sin, the Holy Spirit does a little dusting work just to keep you clean. And that's what 1 John 1:9, he's faithful and just to keep on cleansing us. See, it's constant. You say, that means God accepts me. That's right. God accepts you. He accepts you in the Beloved One, not on the basis of your good looks or your mind or your works, but on the basis of his plan from before the foundation of the world. There are no second-class Christians. We're all in Christ, as Christ, beloved sons, totally forgiven. And if you can't forgive yourself, you got a God complex. You're saying, well, the reason I can't forgive him, I know God forgives me, but I know some things he doesn't know. You can't say that. Or else you could say, well, I'm actually a higher standard. You got a real problem. You think you're God. Why should you remember what he forgot before the foundation of the world? You know that? Whew, that's exciting. And that's why you're accepted. And if he accepts you, accept yourself. You know, you imagine somebody come up to me.

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3: Additionally, He has granted to me all good things, as much as I need, for whenever I need, of all that he possesses. And not only that, we talk about it every day. You forget who you are? God sees everything in stark, naked reality and says, in spite of it all, I'm satisfied with you because I'm satisfied with my son and you're in him. See? And I forgive you everything from before the foundation of the world for as long as you live. Got to talk about one other thing. The end of verse 7. You say, but how much forgiveness? I don't know if he's got enough to go around. Oh, yeah. According to the riches of his grace. Now, watch that phrase. According to. It's all grace. Just remember that. Grace is undeserved favor. It's all grace based on his love. But he always gives us according to his riches. How rich is he? He's rich, believe me. Unspeakable riches, right? There aren't any words, so there's no sense of trying to describe it. He has enough and more than enough. He has infinite grace. So he always gives us forgiveness according to. The Bible doesn't say out of, it says according to. And that's a relative rather than an absolute. Like, for example, if I go to a rich man, he's a millionaire. And I say, oh, I have a need for $25,000 for a wonderful project I'd like to do. Oh, it's so important to me. Would you mind supporting this project? My brother would be happy to. And he writes me out a check, $25. I say, $25. This is out of your riches. I go to another rich man. I say, rich man, I need $25,000 for this wonderful project for the Lord's work. He sits down and writes me a check, $30,000. Says, there's an extra $5,000 in case you need some more. Oh, you gave me according to your riches. See the difference? When God gives, he doesn't give out of, he gives what? According to. Always in abundance. Forgiveness according to his riches. As rich as he is, that's how forgiving he is. All right, now the second one. The first result, forgiveness, the second one is wisdom and prudence, verse 8, in which he's abounded toward us in all wisdom and prudence. Again, whenever God does something, he abounds. He doesn't just hand stuff out in little tiny increments. He dumps it on you. He abounds super abundantly in two things, wisdom and prudence. Now, this is the positive side, the negative side, forgiveness, the positive side, wisdom and prudence. He forgave us, and now he gives us his plan. Let me distinguish these words. He made to overflow. The verb means to overflow, to superabound. The first word, wisdom, is Sophia. It has to do with wisdom in eternal things like life and death and God and man and sin and eternity and time. And it's theological. But the second word is prudence, and it's phronesis in the Greek. And it simply means insight into earthly things, day-to-day living. Now, as a Christian, we not only have forgiveness, that takes care of the negative, but positively, God gives us the equipment to understand him and to walk through the world on a day-to-day basis. Isn't that super? Wisdom and insight. So that we're not just pie in the sky, spinning off great theological truths. We know how to put it into work. So by wonderful grace, he forgives our sin, and then he dumps into our minds and pours through our hands and feet and mouths principles for spiritual living in the midst of a world like ours. Spiritual discernment. We are the wisest. God has taken us into his confidence. Listen, God thinks so highly of you, beloved, as a Christian, that he has given you the secrets of the universe. And by the way, if there's anything you don't know, you can get it real quick, because James 1 says, if any man lack wisdom, let him what? Ask of God, who gives to all men liberally and holds nothing back. I'm telling you, people, not only has he taken care of the sin problem, but he's opened up to us the concept of his truth and how to live it in the world. That's the result of redemption. I mean, that's real freedom. Lastly, the redemptive reason. Why did he do it all? What's the intention of it? What's the purpose? Verse 9, having made known unto us the mystery of his will. That's right. He told us this mystery of the church and the body and all these fantastic things according to his good pleasure, which he purposed in himself. He did it on his own with his own desires in mind for himself. But why did he do this? Why this incredible revelation? Why this amazing reality of salvation and redemption? In order that in the dispensation of the fullness of times, and beloved, that means the millennial kingdom and right on out into eternity. When time is filled up, when the end comes, when the kingdom arrives and eternity comes, the new heaven and the new earth ultimately, of course, are seen there. He will gather together in one all things in Christ.

0: which are in heaven and which are on earth, even in him. Listen. God is redeeming in order that he might gather everything to himself. That will be the day when Paul said to the Philippians, every knee shall bow and every tongue shall confess that Jesus is Lord, to the glory of God the Father, whether they be on earth, in heaven, or under the earth. Christ will gather the universe into unity. Right now, the universe is splintered. It is scattered. It is splattered. It is divided. Satan rules. Demons rule. And God will call all things into one in Christ, and there will be incredible and eternal unity in him, all things redeemed. Why is he redeeming us? To make us a part of the final goal of history, to bring all things to himself. And the rebels purged out, dismissed from his presence. That's the purpose. Macbeth said it. History is a tale told by an idiot full of sound and fury, signifying nothing. Wrong. That's wrong. God has an absolutely clear, wonderful purpose. The completion of history. Everything comes together. You begin to see it in his millennial kingdom, ultimately in the new heavens and the new earth, all things one in Christ. Are you redeemed? If you are, I hope you're thankful. All that God could possibly give, he's given to you. He planned it in the past. He worked it out in the present in order that you might experience the fullness of it in the future. And it's all yours through faith in Jesus Christ.
1: You're listening to Grace to You, the Bible teaching ministry of John MacArthur. John's current series is titled Richer Than You Think. Now, today John talked about divine election. It's a subject that many Christians find challenging to understand and accept. In fact, some people may conclude that it's better just to avoid the topic altogether, since it can lead to confusion and maybe even disagreement and debate. Well, some years ago, we asked John why we should deal with the doctrine of election at all, and here's what he said.
2: Yeah, why deal with the doctrine of election at all? The safe route would be to avoid it until people hear it from some other source, hear it maligned, or discover it themselves in the Word of God and need an explanation. Well, let me take the opposite view. I believe that anyone should understand the doctrine of election at the very beginning of their grasp of salvation. And I base that on Jesus' conversation with Nicodemus. Nicodemus wanted to know how to have eternal life, how to enter into the kingdom. And what's the first thing Jesus said to him? He said, you must be born from above. In other words, something has to happen to you that comes from heaven. Something has to happen to you that you have no part in. You didn't have any part in your physical birth, and you don't have any part in your spiritual birth. So here is Jesus evangelizing this non-believer, this religious Pharisee, and the first thing he tells him is that he is seeking something that only God in his sovereign power can provide. I don't think we need to hide this doctrine. I think it needs to be right up front. I've dealt with literally dying sinners who have said, what do I do? I don't want to perish. I don't want to go to hell. And I've said to them, salvation is a gift from God. It comes from heaven. You need to be born from above. All you can do is ask. All you can do is ask. And God promises that if you ask, he will hear that prayer and answer.
1: That's right. And friends, subjects like election are complex, to say the least. You won't have all your questions answered in just one sermon. So to dig even deeper into more important and comforting truths about salvation in Christ, let me recommend John MacArthur's book called The Doctrines of Grace, published just in the past year. 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Now for the entire Grace to You staff, I'm Phil Johnson. Thanks for being here today. And join us tomorrow when John looks at why, if you're a Christian, you never have to fear losing your salvation. Amazing truth from the book of Ephesians. Don't miss the next half hour of Unleashing God's Truth one verse at a time on Grace to You.
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5: With SRN News, I'm Rich Thomason in Washington. At the request of several Mideast allies, President Trump has hit the pause button on his planned attack on Iran, giving diplomacy another chance to work an end to the war. Mr. Trump continues to demand that Iran give up all of its nuclear ambitions and open the Strait of Hormuz to shipping. Kentucky is among 6 states holding primaries today. Republican Congressman Thomas Massey being challenged by retired Navy Special Forces veteran Ed Gallrein, who's endorsed by President Trump. A tentative contract agreement has been reached, one that ends New York's Long Island Railroad strike. LIRR service to resume early this afternoon. Watching Wall Street, stocks are in the red this morning. The Dow is down about 127 points. The Nasdaq Composite Index, 343 points lower. More details at srnnews.com.
6: Rain, snow mix this morning, mostly rain this afternoon, high near 50 today. If you're living with regret over past mistakes, or if you wonder if you've sinned so much that God can't forgive you, David Jeremiah has encouragement for you. Opens the Psalms coming up next here on The Morning Word.
7: The word on traffic for your morning commute.
8: Yeah, we're still seeing delays out of the Golden area along 6. That Colfax light's malfunctioning. We had a crew in there filling potholes as well, and still some backups. Rush hour is wound down fairly well. Still looking at some volume coming in and out of downtown between Broadway and I-70. It is sluggish, even up out of the tech center. 270, a little bit of traffic to contend with, but no big problem spots. I-70 from Pena West through Havana, also just a little slow. With traffic, I'm Jonathan Steele.
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9: Do the mistakes of your past still haunt you in the present? 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From God, I Need Some Answers, here's David to introduce his message, How Can I Be Truly Forgiven?
10: Well, from Psalm 32 and Psalm 51, we enter into the episode of David and his sin and how he sought forgiveness and what happened before and after that took place. During these days, we've been focusing on the Psalms, and we have taught many of them during these past days here on the radio. But I'd like to suggest to you that in a world that can often feel barren and uncertain and lonely, you need to go back to the Psalms and find the roadmap to step into biblical and true flourishing. So we've written this book called Five Psalms for a Flourishing Life, and it features Psalm 1, Psalm 23, Psalm 46, Psalm 91, and Psalm 103. And it is timeless truth found within these Psalms that can lead you into a life that is connected to God, the one who can transform your wilderness experience and give you peace. I'd love to give you this 236-page hardback book. I'll send it to you when you reciprocate and help us with the cost of Turning Point. Here's how this works. During the month, we select a very special resource. And when you send a gift of any size and ask for it, we send this resource to you to encourage you to say thank you in a tangible way and to add value to your Christian experience. This is one of the coolest things we've ever done. This beautiful book is full of truth and help, and it's beautifully designed. You will love having this book in your home, on your coffee table, where others can see it, and it will cause many questions and open up many discussions. I hope you'll give us the chance of sending you this book when you send your gift today. Well, here's part one of How Can I Be Truly Forgiven?
11: Her name was Catherine Ann Powers, a 1960s student who was described as armed and very dangerous. Catherine had driven the car in a deadly 1970 bank robbery in Boston, and one of her accomplices had killed a policeman, a hero cop, the father of nine children. And for 23 years, Catherine Powers hid her past, changing her name, changing cities whenever she felt threatened, deliberately never driving faster than the speed limit, losing contact with her parents and six brothers and sisters. And at 44, after 23 years of running, she was consumed by guilt and desperately tired. And after months of therapy, she had come to understand that she suffered from chronic depression. In a prepared statement, she explained that she was ready to face whatever consequences the legal system would impose on her. She took her first steps toward reconciling her past and her present when she met therapist Linda Carroll in May of 1992. She wept at a class that Carol gave on depression at a local hospital. In subsequent private sessions, Power described her symptoms, listen carefully, waves and waves of almost unbearable sadness, each one stronger than the one before. Carol, who spoke to the Corvallis Gazette Times as Power would try to fight back with intense work and exercise and even prayer, but nothing seemed to help. And after many sessions, Carol says Power realized that her emotional difficulties would never end until she came clean and gave herself up as a fugitive. For 23 years, she fooled the FBI and every law officer in America. She moved from place to place and never got caught. But she couldn't escape the sense of guilt and shame that filled her own heart. And so one day, knowing she would have to spend the next 10 years in prison, she came forward and said, I did it. I'm the one. And now she confesses to the fact that she is learning to live with openness and truth and no longer experiencing life with a distorted lens. She agrees that even prison is better
12: than the prison she's been living in. We don't know very much about it, and we don't talk about it nearly as much as we should, but guilt is a pretty powerful force. And today I want to tell you about a man who lived in the Old Testament times, who experienced a very similar situation. It didn't take him 23 years to come clean, but for one long year he tried to cover up what he had done, and it ate his lunch. In fact, in the scripture there are two passages that tell the story of David, Psalm 32 and Psalm 51. David was very much like Powers in this regard. He had a much different life before the crisis which plunged him into difficulty. In fact, as you know, David had walked with God for many years. It was widely known that he was the sweet singer of Israel. He had gained a reputation as an incredible prophet, a man who understood the deep things of God. He had been the longtime spiritual leader of his people. And then suddenly, in his midlife, he was plunged into a terrible double sin that almost rendered him useless to himself and to God. You remember the account. He was on his palace roof one day when he should have been off to war with his troops. And as he was walking on the palace roof, he looked out into the courtyard next to him and he saw a beautiful woman bathing herself. His passion was aroused and he sent over messengers and ordered her to be brought to the palace. He committed adultery with her and realized now that he was in big trouble. Her husband was a soldier in David's army. He was away fighting for the king. When David found out that through this one-night stand with Bathsheba, she had become pregnant, he panicked and tried to begin to cover up his sin. He ordered, first of all, Uriah, Bathsheba's husband, home from battle. His plan, his ingenious plan was, if I can get Uriah to go and spend a night with Bathsheba, no one will ever know that this is my child. They will think it's Uriah's child. So when Uriah came home from the battle, David said, why don't you go down and spend a night with your wife? He sent home a bottle of wine and some nice food, and he said, just spend a wonderful night at home. Well, Uriah was more honorable than David. And Uriah said, it isn't good that I should do that. My fellow soldiers are out fighting the king's battle. It isn't right that I should be home enjoying a night with my wife. And so Uriah slept on the steps of the palace, and when David awoke the next day, he realized that plan one to cover his sin had failed. Uriah went back to battle, and David's mind continued to turn. If I don't deal with this problem, he thought, it will soon be news throughout the kingdom, and I will be discredited. So he trusted his faithful general, Joab, and he told Joab to send Uriah to the hottest point of the battle so that he would surely be killed. In fact, he said, Joab, what you do is this. You put him at the point of the triangle. You thrust out into battle, and when the battle waxes hot, tell the rest of the soldiers to retreat and leave him there all alone. This time the plan worked. Uriah was killed, and David thought he was home free. When you read Psalm 32 and Psalm 51, a year has passed since this event. And of course, David, being the most powerful man in the world at that time, probably thought if anybody could handle a cover-up, he could. The mourning for Uriah passed, and everybody gave lip service to the tragic death of this valiant soldier. As soon as the mourning period was over, Bathsheba moved into the palace with David and became his wife. The child of David's passion was born, and as we read Psalm 32 and Psalm 51, is now about 3 months old. It is quite probable that the 12 months during which this whole thing had been covered up passed with little discussion of David's crimes. But there were a few people who knew. David knew. Bathsheba knew. And Joab, his general, knew. Oh yes, there's one other person who knew. 2 Samuel 11:27 says, the thing that David had done displeased the Lord. So the Lord knew. And what we see happening as we read these Psalms is a very good case study of what you do with guilt and what you do with sin and how you deal with it in your life. First of all, you have to understand that just like Catherine Power, David was going through intense emotional upheaval in his life. There was real conviction in his heart. The history book does not tell us his heart condition during the 12 months that passed, but David himself tells us. For in Psalm 32, he reminds us of what he was experiencing. He speaks of the anguish of his soul. He speaks of his silence. He speaks how troubled he was in verse 3. He talks about how he was caught up in intensity in his own inward spirit. In verses 3 and 4 of Psalm 32, he talks about his suffering. He says his bones waxed old through his roaring all the day long. Physiologically, the guilt had begun to move out into David's being and plague him. Even as Catherine Powers said, waves and waves of depression came one right after the other, and I could hardly stand them. For a year, he tried to live with his bad conscience. But as the story records, something happened during David's period of sickness and sorrow and anguish over what he had done. And that is that the Lord sent somebody to help him. Now, David didn't know at the time this happened that this was help, but indeed it was. For he moved from his period of conviction to a time of confrontation. And the record is in 2 Samuel 12. Let me read it to you. In 2 Samuel 12, we read, beginning at verse 1, "And the Lord sent Nathan to David." Who is Nathan? He's the preacher. He's the prophet. "And he came to David and he said to him," he's going to tell him a story now. "You're the preacher and God says to you, go confront the most powerful man in the world. How are you going to do this?" Well, I kind of get into Nathan a little bit. He says, "I'm not going to do this directly. I think I'll tell him a story." So Nathan comes up with a story. It's the right brain, left brain thing, you know. He wants David to really hear this. And this is the story, and watch this. "There were two men in one city, one rich and the other poor. And the rich man had exceedingly many flocks and herds, and the poor man had nothing except one little ewe lamb which he had bought and nourished, and it grew up together with him and with his children. It ate of his own food and drank from its own cup and lay in his bosom, and it was like a daughter to him. And a traveler came to the rich man, who refused to take from his own flock and from his own herd to prepare one for the wayfaring man who had come to him, but he took the poor man's lamb and prepared it for the man who had come to him." Do you get the story? Do you need to know who the people are? Who is the little lamb? That's Bathsheba. Who is the poor man? That's Uriah. Who is the man with all that you could offer and have that wouldn't spare his own? That's David. And when David heard the parable, he hadn't put two and two together, and the scripture says that David's anger was greatly aroused against this preacher, and he said to Nathan, "As the Lord lives, the man who has done this thing shall surely die, and he shall restore fourfold for the lamb because he did this thing and because he had no pity." When David heard this, he was hot. He said, "I've never heard anything that made me so angry. Whoever did this, he will die. And he will give back four times what he took." Now picture this. If I'm the preacher, I realize this is where I have to pull the trigger. And I'm nervous. Nathan's going to make the application, and the scripture says, and I picture it, he took his long, bony, prophetic finger and stuck it in David's nose, and he said, read the text, "You are the man. You're the one I'm talking about." Wow. You talk about a confrontation. And let me just stop for a moment and say, I know that some of you come to church and you would prefer that we never say anything about sin, and you would like it if we never talk about anything that's negative or anything that might upset you a little bit. But let me just remind you, God sent the prophet to David. David didn't ask for him. God sent him to David. Because the prophet was to have a very important ministry in David's life. He was to help David face up to what he had done. And I don't know this for sure, but if I have to give you my guess as to what David's feeling at this moment when Nathan says, "Thou art the man," along with the overwhelming anguish of knowing now that he has been found out, I have to believe that David also feels a sense of incredible relief. Finally, it's out. I've talked to numerous people who've been through experiences similar to this in terms of morality, and they've covered up over a long period of time, and when finally the story is told, that's what they've said to me. "I was overwhelmed that it was known, but I'll tell you the truth, I was glad it was out. I didn't have to live that way anymore. The confrontation. Could I just say to you men and women that usually there's no change without a confrontation? Somewhere along the way, there's going to be somebody that will come and help us to face up to what's wrong in our life. And we will either hear it or we will close our ears to it. If David had pushed Nathan away, David had the power to take Nathan's life if he chose. He could have made him another casualty. But David heard the voice of God, and it was the first step back. And I want you to note that, because the next thing that happened after the confrontation was a confession. And the confession is written for us in David's journal. In fact, if you turn to the Psalms in your Bible and you see the superscription over Psalm 51, you will know that I am telling you the truth when I say this is what David said when he prayed to God at this moment. For the superscription over Psalm 51 in my Bible says this: to the chief musician, a psalm of David when Nathan the prophet went to him after he had gone in to Bathsheba. Interestingly enough, Charles Haddon Spurgeon says that during that whole year, David probably never wrote anything. He couldn't write anything because he was out of fellowship with God. He didn't have any song in his heart. His joy was gone. But immediately after the confrontation, David once again took up his pen and started to make some notations in his journal. And he pens for us in Psalm 51 his own words as he comes back to God. How do you pray? How do you pray when you've been found out? How do you pray when your sin is so overwhelming that, like Catherine Powers, you just can't stand it anymore and you've got to get it out in the open? Well, let me tell you two things about David's confession. First of all, it was genuine. It was genuine. You say, well, Pastor Jeremiah, isn't all confession genuine? Not really. I read about a guy who wrote to the Bureau of Internal Revenue, and the letter said, I haven't been able to sleep because last year when I filed my income tax report, I deliberately misrepresented my income. I'm enclosing a check for $150, and if I still can't sleep, I'll send you the rest. Now, that's the way a lot of people confess. Do you know folks like that? Confession for a lot of folks is just telling people what you discover they already know. In fact, in our schools, and I can say this from the high school, junior high, all the way through the college, one of the things we learn when we deal with the problems young people face is that a lot of times kids will come clean when they know you already know what they did. But they won't tell you any more than they think you know. So sometimes you think you got this whole deal wrapped up, and after it's all over, you found out they didn't come clean at all. There's a whole bunch of more stuff you should have known. Confession can be dishonest and ungenuine. Did you know that? But I want to tell you something. When David confessed, his confession was genuine. You say, how do you know that? Look into the Bible with me and notice what he said about what he did. Verse 1, he calls it transgression, which is rebellion. Verse 2, he calls it iniquity, which is perversion, distortion, acting unjustly, dealing crookedly. Verse 2, he calls it sin, which means to miss the mark. And verse 4, he calls it evil, which is a vile thing which deserves condemnation. The Hebrew words are much more graphic than our words. What David said was, God, I want to tell you that I know what I did, and what I did was really bad. There was no candy coating of his transgression. If you go back in Psalm 32 and verse 5, you see what David said about this prayer after he had written it. He says, I acknowledged my sin to you, and my iniquity I have not hidden. I said, I will confess my transgression to the Lord, and you forgave the iniquity of my sin. In Psalm 51:17, we are told that the Lord honors a broken and a contrite heart. His confession was genuine. He recognized that what he did was wrong. One of the things that keeps many of us from ever knowing renewed joy and in fellowship with God, knowing what it means to have the burden lifted, is we're always trying to make our sin look better. We're always trying to put it in better terms. We're always trying to couch it in ways so that we don't feel so badly about it. The only way you can ever get any relief from sin is to confess. And you know what the word means? Amalageo in the Greek language means to say the same thing. It's to look at your sin and to say the same thing about it that God would say, to acknowledge you're wrong. You say, well, Pastor Jeremiah, that's so painful and that's so hard. But it's the only way back. It's where you start. through genuine confession. Notice, secondly, it was not only genuine, it was God-centered. David said, "Against thee, God, and thee only have I sinned." Now, it's not that he does not understand that others have been affected. David hasn't suddenly lost his knowledge of what happened. He knows Bathsheba has been hurt in this, her purity taken away. He knows that Uriah is in the ground, dead because of what happened. He realizes that Joab has been complicated in his own integrity because of what he has done. He knows what's happened to him, but David said, "Lord, it's against you and you only that I have sinned." David now sees that ultimately his sin is an insult and an injury to God. It is God's love that has been wounded. It is the God of grace against whom he has sinned. And when a person takes that attitude, that God's forgiveness is reckoned by his grace and his mercy, and that sin is a sin against God, first of all, he has taken a major step on his way back. Unfortunately, our concept of the holiness of God has been so eroded through our easy believism in this day that people almost feel like that's the secondary problem. In fact, let me ask you this question. You do something big time, and it involves other people, and I give you the option today. Either confess it to the person you did it to, or confess it to God. Which would you take? Easy. Confess it to God. I mean, you can do that in a quiet little prayer and nobody knows, but if you understood who God was, you wouldn't feel that way. You say, "What are you talking about?" What I'm talking about is we are all into worship, and thank God that we are. I love to worship. But sometimes, if we're not careful, we can get so caught up in the mechanics of worship that we forget who it is that we're worshiping, who God is, his attributes, his love, his faithfulness, his goodness, his holiness, his righteousness. The worship is secondary to the object of our worship, and David understood that. So when he confessed, he said, "Lord, I know that this is basically an offense against you." Well, when he confessed, something great happened, and let me hold out this hope for all of us today. Nothing we have ever done. David, he did the biggies. Adultery, murder, cover up. And yet, I want to tell you something. David took the route back. His conviction promoted a confrontation which brought out of him a confession. And now we're going to see the cleansing that takes place in his life. The same intensity of words that David uses to talk about his sin, he now uses to describe the forgiveness. And I want you to notice these as you look at Psalm 51. He says, first of all, that he wants his sin to be blotted out. Then he said, "God, I want you to wash away my sin." He sees his sin as a stain upon his soul. He says, "God, take your precious blood and just wash all this sin away." And then he says, "Lord, I want you to cleanse me," verse 2. And the technical term that he uses in verse 2 is the term for the cleansing of a leper. And it's the term that was used to declare that a leper had been cleansed. He said, "God, take away the leprosy of my soul." And then notice down in verse 7, he prays that he would be purged with hyssop. And when he says that, he uses this term. He says, "Purge me with hyssop, and I shall be unsinned." He said, "God, unsin me."
10: What a great thought, to be unsinned. To be forgiven means to be unsinned. We'll have more on this incredible subject tomorrow here on Turning Point. I hope you'll join us then as we continue our discussion of how to be truly forgiven. 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
13: Denver weather.
14: Partly cloudy skies, cool. There may be some patchy fog early with some scattered rain and snow showers early in the day. Scattered thunderstorms and showers this afternoon and evening, especially up in the foothills and mountains. Highs in Denver will be cool, only 40s and low 50s, with lows tonight in the upper 30s, and overnight, we may see some showers. Warming to near 60 Wednesday, a few showers and thunderstorms Wednesday afternoon and evening, middle to upper 60s for Thursday and Friday. Thursday and Friday also bringing scattered showers and thunderstorms. I'm meteorologist Don Day.
15: Current temperature,
16: 39 degrees.
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18: There was another of those familiar prayer gatherings on the Washington Mall over the weekend. We've seen many of them before. I recall the million men who turned out for Promise Keepers a few years ago. There have also been marches by the left and civil rights marches, some of which have involved prayer. I'm all for prayer. Our greatest revivals have come from concerts of prayer. If there were a formula for revival, someone would have figured it out by now, because we certainly need it in every generation, especially now, since in this one, we are giving approval to everything that is counted to God's will. The list is long. Jesus said his kingdom is not of this world, but does that mean we should not be praying for our country and this fallen world of which it is a part? No, but our motive must not be for economic or cultural improvement, but glorifying God in all that we do. If that is our motive for revival, he just might send another one. Let's pray that it is, earnestly, and then pray that he does send one. I'm Cal Thomas.
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23: With SRN News, I'm John Scott. As he travels to China, Russia's president releases a video for the Chinese people.
24: Vladimir Putin's video address claimed that Russia and China were expanding ties economically, politically, and in defense. He'll be eager to discuss selling more oil and gas to what he calls his dear friend, Mr. Xi. And there will be talks about a new Siberian pipeline between their two nations. Since Mr. Putin's invasion of Ukraine, Russia has become far more reliant on China's economy. For Beijing, this is a balancing act, particularly after Mr. Trump's visit last week. China wants stable relations with the West, but strategically, Russia is a close neighbor. Mr. Xi wants to appear capable of talking to all sides.
23: The BBC's Laura Bicker. This is SRN.
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24: Dear friend.
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1: Welcome to Seculo. We've got a fascinating one here today, folks, because over on MS Now, which many of you probably didn't see this, and I understand you're not watching daily the Katie Turr show over on MS Now, but they were talking about this event that happened over the weekend that a lot of people saw, the Rededicate 250 event. There was a lot of different speakers from both in government and with and outside of government. But Speaker of the House Mike Johnson made a reference to the Declaration of Independence. And it was so shocking to the host of MS Now, Katie Turr, that she had to ask her panel about it. And I want you to hear this directly, folks. This is in 2026, in the year of the 250th birthday of our country. This is where we're at. Let's go ahead and play bite two.
2: What about this passage from Mike Johnson declaring that our rights do not derive from government? They come from you, our creator and heavenly father. Is this him putting God over the Declaration of Independence? McKay?
15: Well, you know, I actually think that that idea is not wholly uncommon. I mean, the idea that we have certain inalienable rights that come from God can be read in a fairly benign way.
1: So right there, first of all, the framing of her question, is this him, the Speaker of the House, putting God over the Declaration of Independence? And then even the response, trying to weasel around this and say that, I mean, I think it can be read in a fairly benign way, because here's what the Speaker of the House was referencing in the Declaration of Independence. The most famous line of the Declaration of Independence: we hold these truths to be self-evident, that all men are created equal, that they are endowed by their creator with certain unalienable rights. Among these are life, liberty, and the pursuit of happiness. That to secure these rights, governments are instituted among men, deriving their just powers from the consent of the governed. It is very clear what the Declaration of Independence says and what the purpose of it was. It wasn't to read in a fairly benign way. It was to push back against the entire concept that the only rights you had came from a king. That is what the Declaration of Independence, declaring the independence from the King of England. He didn't give them their rights. They come from God and God alone. And the government is established to protect them here on earth. We are in a scary time, folks, that it's shocking when you hear her. It's like she'd never heard that line from the Declaration of Independence. Is it him putting God over the Declaration of Independence? No, Speaker Johnson didn't have to do that. The Declaration of Independence itself puts God over the Declaration of Independence. I want to hear from you. Did you hear this before? I just played it for you. What are your thoughts? We've got a lot to dive in with this topic. Call me at 1-800-684-3110. Was this just a slip up trying to make a soundbite? Or is this the actual ideology of the left now? I want to hear from you. 1-800-684-3110. But I think this goes to show, folks, this is why you need the ACLJ. It's why we do this broadcast. It's not just the legal work. It's also the educational side, the explanation through the broadcast. But we're needed. when you hear things like this and you understand the divide in ideology, it's pretty stark. We'll be right back.
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8: Yeah, we're looking better on the highways. They cleared the accident northbound at 23rd Avenue. It was backed up pretty badly at one point. We're still sluggish in between Broadway and I-70, both directions there. Freeway volume is pretty light everywhere else. You may find some minor slowing on 225 near the spillway, 270 heading west up through Vasquez, and a little glitch up north on I-25 southbound. It's the ramp to eastbound 270 with construction in there. Has the ramp backed up just a little bit. With traffic, I'm Jonathan Steele.
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1: To Seculo, this is a head scratcher, folks. I keep hearing this bite. It was in the break. If you were with us on YouTube or Rumble or Salem News Channel, you saw a video of some of the commentary around this. But every time I hear this from Katie Turr on MS Now, it gets more egregious to hear. And just even the tone of it. I'm going to play it again for you if you're just joining us. This is about this discussion that came about with the Rededicate 250 event that happened over the weekend. There is obviously a lot of hot takes about that from people on social media and clipped out certain moments. And can you believe this person said this and whatnot? But this one has got to be the most shocking hot take that I've heard. This comes from Katie Turr on MS Now, and she's talking to McKay Coppins, who's a journalist that's been around for a while. He's followed and covered Trump really since the beginning of the Trump run for president. And this is just their discussion, because it's referencing Mike Johnson, the Speaker of the House, talking at this event and pointing out a pretty just obvious normal statement that, you know, our founders 250 years ago, they declared the independence and they said that our rights don't come from the government. They come from God. This is not this novel theory that Mike Johnson came up with. He didn't create this. He didn't all of a sudden one day say, you know, what if it's not really the government, it's God. This is the foundation of the United States. And here's the discussion that we see on MS Now. And then I've also had a follow-up from it. Let's go ahead and play bite two.
2: What about this passage from Mike Johnson declaring that our rights do not derive from government? They come from you, our creator, and Heavenly Father. Is this him putting God over the Declaration of Independence? McKay?
15: I actually think that idea is not wholly uncommon. I mean, the idea that we have certain inalienable rights that come from God can be read in a fairly benign way.
1: So even there, McKay Coppins is trying to spin the question and say, you know, I actually think that idea is not wholly uncommon. It shouldn't be. It should be the most common idea in America. Even if you have political policy differences, the foundational document, what said, we're done with you, England. We are our own nation now. The Declaration of Independence. The unanimous declaration of 13 United States of America. We hold these truths to be self-evident, that all men are created equal, that they are endowed by their creator with certain unalienable rights. Among these are life, liberty, and the pursuit of happiness. And it goes on. I mean, that's paragraph two, the most famous line of the Declaration of Independence. But she goes on, because you may think, okay, maybe she just didn't have civics class. We hear that a lot. You know, we really need to bring back civics in the United States. People aren't learning what they need to learn about our great country anymore. Maybe she just forgot. And it was shocking to hear these words from the Speaker of the House. But no, she goes on, even after her panelist said it's not uncommon. I think you can read it in a benign way. I don't want to read that in a benign way. I want to read that in the most literal way. But let's move on and hear how she followed up after he said you read it in a benign way. This is bite four.
2: Well, in the context of this rally and with Mike Johnson and the movement and and the move toward Christian nationalism being more embedded in this culture, it's not as benign when you put it into that context. I mean, the idea that the rights are divine from a higher power, you can say that across multiple religions, yes, but this is not representing multiple religions.
1: Once again, I just want to break this down for you, is that, one, the buzzwords are there. They got Christian nationalism in the conversation. So if you have that on your bingo card, you can go ahead and mark that off, because she said it for you. But that is the context. As we move more toward Christian nationalism being embedded in this culture, as if Mike Johnson decided to, at the Rededicate 250 event, which was a spiritual event around the 250th anniversary of this country, as if that was his motivation, is like, I'm gonna say some Christian nationalist things here. He was just reading from the Declaration of Independence, referencing what should be the foundational truth of this country. We do not believe the government gives us our rights. And you should be thankful for that, because governments ebb and flow. Governments are fickle. Governments are political. Your rights aren't. And that's why we should be so grateful that those words exist in the Declaration of Independence. But then she even goes on and tries to say, I mean, the idea that rights come from a divine higher power, that can be true across multiple religions. Once again, that's not what the founders were saying. And even when you get to the Constitution, yes, there is a freedom of religion in the First Amendment that isn't sectarian or delineating between religions. But it's very clear what the founders were writing about. And it's shocking, but it shouldn't be, because I want to take you back to September of last year. And this was in a hearing in the United States Senate, because it's one thing if it's a liberal journalist, right? On MS Now, shouldn't be shocking. It is shocking. It should be shocking, but unfortunately it is not, that is what is being said there. But I want to take you back. This is from Virginia, one of those first 13 colonies, one of the most pivotal states, commonwealths, in the drive for American independence. And if you go to Williamsburg or you go to Jamestown and you visit these sites, the pride of the American founding is still there, even though we've seen the government, the state government of Virginia, go so far from that. And we've talked a lot about that recently in recent days. But when you hear this, this is from last September in a hearing in the United States Senate, and the speaker is a senator from Virginia, Tim Kaine. And he was, once again, you remember, ran on the ticket with Hillary Clinton to be vice president of the United States. This is showing that this is the mindset. This is the worldview of the left. Let's play bite one.
4: The notion that rights don't come from laws and don't come from the government, but come from the creator, that's what the Iranian government believes. It's a theocratic regime that bases its rule on Shia law and targets Sunnis, Baha'is, Jews, Christians, and other religious minorities. And they do it because they believe that they understand what natural rights are from their creator. So the statement that our rights do not come from our laws or our governments is extremely troubling.
1: Extremely troubling, the senator from Virginia said. So yeah, it's not surprising because the elected officials, the Democrats in the Senate, believe the same thing. They believe this document, the Declaration of Independence, is extremely troubling. To quote the Declaration of Independence is extremely troubling.

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3: To ensure that that you're not run afoul of your rights, that governments or people aren't violating those God-given rights. And at times we've had to course correct throughout this 250 years when the laws of the United States did not live up to the words of the Constitution and the Declaration of the Independence. We've had to course correct. There have been some big violations of the God-given rights throughout our history. But the good thing is that we go back to it, not stray further from it, and think that it is the government that gives us those rights. And I'll say it again, I'm going to get to your phone calls in the next segment, 1-800-684-3110. But when you hear this, you hear the senator just last year, you hear MS Now say these things, you realize that is why you need the ACLJ. 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
3: Welcome back to Seculo. Will Haynes here, and I'm fired up by this, folks. I see this, and I should be shocked, as I said, that this is where we're at in 2026, 250 years since the Declaration of Independence. But unfortunately, I'm not. And I want to get to your phone calls. Let's first go to Robert calling from Maryland on line one. Robert, longtime Seculo listener, you're on the air.
6: Yes, hi. I wanted to ask the question, why did it seem like the MS Now guest, who was also a part of this panel, seemed so shocked at the self-evident words of the Declaration of Independence? I mean, Representative Mike Johnson was just reading word for word, verbatim, what it says. Is it that she also believes that our rights come from laws and governments and not from God, as well as the other people on the panel? And in addition to it, maybe her not being taught that in civics, and I don't think they teach the Declaration of Independence and the Constitution in many civics class now. They haven't for a long time. But I just wanted to get your view on it.
3: Well, I mean, yeah, I think that that's the point. I think that they're actually offended by the words of the founders. I think they are offended by the concept of where our liberty comes from. And I know if you watch this broadcast, if you listen to this show, you're not offended by that, and it is self-evident to us, but it's not that way anymore. And you see that

0: That's also what the senator from Virginia, Tim Kaine, said just last year. You see that now. And I have a feeling this isn't the last time we're going to hear this. Because now we're at the end of May. June is here. The summer. Congress is going to have a bunch of recesses. And they're going to start campaigning for the midterms. You're going to hear a lot more hot takes like this from the left, from Democrats, whenever someone says the obvious, the self-evident thing that our rights come from our creator, not from the government, then you're going to have more and more people say that's Christian nationalism. You can't say that. How dare you? And I think, once again, this is why, as we sit here today, the work of the ACLJ matters. We've talked about the report on anti-Christian bias in government that the DOJ put out, two different reports thus far. And the work of the ACLJ is all over that, protecting people, fighting back against anti-Christian bias in government. But I think when you talk about it in a different context, that the problem isn't merely that Katie Turr on MS Now, which, you know, I would wager doesn't have that large of an audience anymore. It's not a problem that she forgot these words of the Declaration of Independence, or it seemed to be. It's that a growing number on the left seem genuinely offended by the Declaration of Independence itself. They hear the word creator and they immediately think of it as a threat. That America's built on this idea that the government is supreme. They talk about these no kings rallies and push back about, they say President Trump is a king. That is why we had the Declaration of Independence. That was the entire point, is that the king didn't make your rights. The king didn't give you your rights. Only God did. And that's the idea America was built on, that the rights don't come from the government. They come from God. They are inherent. They are unalienable, and that the government's job is to secure those rights, not to change them, not to mess with them, not to redefine them as language shifts in culture, not to pick and choose based off the party that's in power, who gets rights and who doesn't. But that's why the ACLJ has to go to court, because so many on the left, when they get in power, think that it is their job to ration out the rights. You get them, you don't. The government is biased against this group, not this group. Not that all men are created equal and that we are endowed by our creator with the life, liberty, and the pursuit of happiness. That's why we do this broadcast. So that we can continue to, one, exercise our constitutional rights, exercise the rights that were endowed upon us by our creator, but to also educate, because so many are not educated anymore on the core foundations of this country. It's why we defend students that want to pray at school, or teachers that want to pray, or churches that just want to operate freely and not be fined out of existence by the state government. So when culture forgets where our rights come from, then the government starts acting like it is the creator, like it is the supreme being. And we know that's not true. And that's a dangerous and scary place to get to. So I want to take more of your phone calls. I also have a video that I ran out of time here. And I'll play it later in the broadcast, because our team was able to go to the National Archives recently. We played it last month during our match. But it's a powerful video, because it's sitting there with the archivist at the National Archives and talking about these documents and how important they are, especially this year, this 250th anniversary. But you also remember how different it is now, that our team was able to go and learn and get footage of these documents, these actual documents. But it wasn't too long ago that we had to represent pro-life Americans that were there in D.C. for the March for Life. And what happened? They were told, you can't exercise your First Amendment rights here. Where? At the National Archives. The irony of ironies is that the center of government that holds these documents to protect and preserve them so that we don't forget the foundations of this country was the very institution that was censoring pro-life Americans, saying you can't wear a t-shirt that says pro-life on it or a hat that says pro-life on it. You can't do that here. Get out or change your clothes. You cannot do that here. We fought back. We won. That was unconstitutional. They were targeting our clients for their beliefs. And that irony that it was taking place at the National Archives, the place that is supposed to protect and defend the actual documents, the original copies, the repository of all the government records, that they forgot what their job was, what the point was. That is why the ACLJ exists. And you can stand with us. You can support us. 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There last night in D.C. At the Trump Kennedy Center, our legal team was there with the Department of Justice, with senators, administration officials, because the work of the ACLJ was highlighted in this groundbreaking documentary called By Dawn's Early Light, showcasing the work that we do to fight for these self-evident truths. They don't seem so self-evident when you watch certain broadcasts, when you hear certain politicians, but they are. They are self-evident, and they're worth fighting for. They're worth going to court for. 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
3: With SRN News, I'm John Scott. As he travels to China, Russia's president releases a video for the Chinese people.
4: Vladimir Putin's video address claimed that Russia and China were expanding ties economically, politically, and in defense. He'll be eager to discuss selling more oil and gas to what he calls his dear friend, Mr. Xi. And there will be talks about a new Siberian pipeline between their two nations. Since Mr. Putin's invasion of Ukraine, Russia has become far more reliant on China's economy. For Beijing, this is a balancing act, particularly after Mr. Trump's visit last week. China wants stable relations with the West, but strategically, Russia is a close neighbor. Mr. Xi wants to appear capable of talking to all sides.
3: The BBC's Laura Bicker. 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
5: Denver weather.
6: Partly cloudy skies, cool. There may be some patchy fog early with some scattered rain and snow showers early in the day. Scattered thunderstorms and showers this afternoon and evening, especially up in the foothills and mountains. Highs in Denver will be cool, only 40s and low 50s, with lows tonight in the upper 30s. And overnight, we may see some showers. Warming to near 60 Wednesday, a few showers and thunderstorms Wednesday afternoon and evening. Middle to upper 60s for Thursday and Friday. Thursday and Friday also bringing scattered showers and thunderstorms. I'm meteorologist Don Day.
7: Current temperature,
8: 39 degrees.
9: The word on traffic for your morning commute.
10: Yeah, we've had a problem coming in through downtown once again. This is southbound near Spear. It looks like a semi-rig that's broken down. It's got the right two lanes blocked, and it is jammed back to I-70. Pretty solid jam up there. Ahead of that, near 17th, we actually had an accident, but that looks like it may be now on the right shoulder area. So double trouble there, but that's the worst of it. The freeways everywhere else are very, very light. With traffic, I'm Jonathan Steele.
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2: As a pastor, when you see people walking with the Lord and then you don't see people for a while and then you wonder what happened to them. Do they still go here? Do they not go here? Do they go to church? Do they not go to church? What's going on? There's something that goes off in your heart. Like I'm responsible for them. How's it going? What's happening? Are you doing okay? Are you growing? Paul doesn't have any contact with the Thessalonians. He's wondering, okay, we came and preached. We saw you responded. We saw that you band together. We got kicked out of town. We're not hearing anything. Like, is it okay? Or did the tempter come in and tempt you to walk away? Here's what he's talking about. He's talking about the parable of the soils. We know for fact, anytime the gospel gets in good soil, it always produces 30, 60, or even 100-fold. But if it doesn't hit the heart, if it's not true conversion, if it's not true repentance, if it's not true, I want Jesus, then what happens? Hardness sets in, rocky soil sets in, it looks like great joy, but when trials come, I'm out of here. Or the sins of this world, the wickedness of this world, deceitfulness of wealth, choke it out. And Paul's saying this, I gotta know from the Lord, when we preach the gospel to you, did it hit good soil? Did it hit good soil? Because if it hits good soil, even if the tempter tempts you, you're never gonna let go. It's like being on a plane with a parachute, knowing the plane's going down and you got the parachute. You're never letting it go, right? When you have the gospel for real, no matter what happens, you'll never ever let the gospel go no matter what. And this is what he's writing back. He's like, I got to find out. I got to see what Timothy's saying. I want to make sure that what we did wasn't in vain. What a waste of time it would be to have gone into town and preached the gospel and gone through all the suffering we did if there was no fruit for it. I mean, what would be the point? Verse 6, but now that Timothy has come to us from you and has brought us good news of two things, your faith and love, and that you always think kindly of us, longing to see us, just as we also long to see you. So, I mean, Paul's heart is great because what does he hear about? He hears about two things, their faith and love. What does he hear about? Their faith in the Lord Jesus Christ that translates in their love for other people. And when he hears about that, it thrills his heart. That thrills anybody's heart that loves the gospel. I'm hearing about the fact you still love Jesus, and I still am hearing about the fact that because you love Jesus, it's translating into the way that you love other people. It translates in the way you love your spouse and your kids and your neighbors and the people that are hurtful to you and the people that are persecuting you. I'm seeing your faith lived out in love, and that thrills my heart. You're loving to people that are unlovable to you because your faith is so genuine. And he hears what? I'm also hearing that you're speaking kindly about us and that you want to see us. I mean, it thrills your heart when you're ministering to people. You could be leading a cadre and you got 15 people in your home. And when there's this mutuality of everybody wanting to get together and love on each other, there's something that thrills your heart. Where you're seeing Jesus lifted up and you're seeing the love among the saints. And you're like, this is what's been missing in my life. I love this. I love this. And you could hear the heart of the people basically saying, Paul, you brought us the gospel and we're still living out that gospel and we long to see you. So verse 7 says, for this reason, brethren, in all our distress and affliction, we were comforted about you through your faith. For now we really live if you stand firm in the Lord. He says, brothers and sisters, why? Because we share the same father. Brothers and sisters, you're family now. And my family's doing well. And my family wants to see me. So in all our distress and affliction, which means this, nothing in our life's going very good right now. Athens isn't fun. You might look forward to taking a trip to Athens today. That wasn't the Athens Paul was in at the time. He was hiding out, just trying to make it, just trying to get by, trying to share the gospel, trying to eat, trying to stay out of prison, all those things. That was his trip to Athens. And so there he is, and he gets word back, hey, when you came to Thessalonica, God used you. Church is formed. People love Jesus there. People are loving others there. The gospel's spreading. The people there love you. The people want to see you. And he's saying, in all my distress, in all my affliction, whew, that's why I'm here. That's why I do what I do. That's why I'm doing what I'm doing. And by the way, just so you know, when you see somebody living for the Lord, or somebody's invested in you, or somebody's done something in your life that has helped you grow in Christ in some way, tell them. Just tell them. Because they don't hear it nearly enough. You think they do, they don't. Right? Anybody here have four-year-olds? They're working in the nursery? Yeah, go tell those people thanks. Because your four-year-old didn't today. Do you know what I'm saying? I mean, you can't tell people, oh, they hear it all the time, I'm sure. They don't. I can tell you, I'm a pastor of a large church. I don't hear it very often. I don't. The times that I do and I hear something from somebody that's genuinely telling me, here's how I've grown because of what God's done through you, or your wife said this to us and this changed. Oh, thank you. Needed that one, right? We all need it. Why? Because we're human, and there's something that goes off when we're investing the gospel. Because even if you lead a cadre, you know what it's like. You think, oh, it's so easy to do until you lead one, and then you lead one, and nobody shows up, and nobody comes prepared, and nobody wants to come. And why am I doing this? And then somebody comes in and says, hey, the fact that you opened your home, and the fact that you did this for us, and the fact that you're doing, man, it makes all the difference in the world. It's really changed me. And then your heart says, oh, that's why I'm doing this. It's making a difference. So delight in people's faith when you see it. Delight in their love for others. Faith standing strong is one of the greatest encouragements to people that are pouring into you. It refreshes the soul. It helps you stand firm against the schemes of the enemy, because I think ministry is like building sandcastles. Every time you think, man, we got it set up. We got a beachhead. Here we go. Whoosh, here comes that wave. Right? Our marriage is totally perfect now. It wasn't before. Whoosh. Here comes the way. Hey, everything's good with our kids. Whoosh. My job's perfect. Whoosh. I mean, there's always something that comes in where you think it's going to be good from here on. And then something comes. Right? I'm not alone, am I? I mean, this is just reality. And when people can come in and say, in the middle of all this that's going on, and don't even worry about that, my faith is growing and I'm ready to meet Jesus and I'm different because of what you've invested in me, thrills your heart. And that's what the apostle's saying here. He's saying he's delighting in their faith and in their love. Nothing delights me more than to hear it. And I don't care about, you know, some of you that are older. I heard a story about a guy that tried to stand last week, that his wife was helping him stand, and he's standing up and she's like, I can help you. He's like, I'm standing myself, you know, and I'm like, yes, brother, get up. And, it's cool. And when I see our young people, you know, some of them are taking gap years and going off to serve the Lord for a year and share the gospel, it thrills my heart. When I see people like, I'm just going to live for God in my community no matter what, and even if my friends don't like me, I'm doing that. And awesome. I mean, when I see people taking steps and saying, hey, because Jesus is in my life, this is how I must live, thrills me. And it should thrill all of us. Amen. And you see that translated into a way to love other people, not bully them, not telling them they're wrong, not yelling at them. But hey, this is where we stand because of who Jesus is. And we love you even if you disagree. And Jesus loves you even if you disagree, but you need to change and all that kind of stuff. That's when we delight in those things. Amen. So feel people's burdens deeply. Prepare people to suffer. Delight in their faith and love. And then how about this one? Rejoice in growth, but desire more. A good pastor rejoices when people grow, but desires more. Because no matter where you are, you can grow some more. Did you know that? So you celebrate the growth, like, great, but there's more. It's kind of like when you're growing kids. I mean, when your child learns to walk, you're just like, ah! But if you're doing that 18 years later, something's gone seriously wrong. Like, there better be some new stuff you're celebrating too, right? And that's what he's talking about. He's talking about, you know, celebrate the growth, celebrate what you see, but then realize no matter where you are in your walk with Jesus, there's a deeper place to go. We never fully arrive. Here's what he says. For what thanks can we render to God for you in return for all the joy with which we rejoice before our God on your account? As we night and day kept praying most earnestly that we may see your face and may complete what is lacking in your faith. So here's what you see the apostle doing. You see him rejoicing. You see him earnestly praying. And when he gets the report back that they're loving Jesus, he is completely elated and wants to see each other face to face. So we're going to talk about prayer here in a minute, but here's what he's talking about. He's talking about rejoicing. He's rejoicing in all that God has done. Now, rejoicing means celebrating. So when Timothy comes back and says, Paul, you got to realize the gospel's working. The church is great. They love each other. They're growing in Christ. They're living in community, even among all the opposition they have. It's really, really good. And they're longing to see you. They're so thankful for you. Paul's not saying, dearest Lord, we thanketh thee for the great report from Thessalonica. That's not what he's doing. He's rejoicing. Praise you, Jesus, that my labor is not in vain. Praise you, there's a church that's established. Praise you, you're advancing your kingdom. Praise you that you're still alive. We're going to continue to pray. Man, we're going to get together. Why? Because there's something about getting together where you can complete what's lacking in each other's faith.
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2: He's rejoicing. Praise you, Jesus, that my labor is not in vain. Praise you, there's a church that's established. Praise you, you're advancing your kingdom. Praise you that you're still alive. We're going to continue to pray. Man, we're going to get together. Why? Because there's something about getting together where you can complete what's lacking in each other's faith. Now, let's talk about that for a second. We're talking about completing what's lacking in each other's faith. Do you know that when you meet a believer and you don't even know who they are, but you know right away this person's a believer, that there's kind of a mutual benefit that begins to happen? Like, we're like best friends. We like know each other. We're great. When you get around somebody that's an encourager, you feel encouraged. When you get around somebody that has compassion, you feel that they care about your needs. When you get around somebody that's an evangelist, you're like, man, they're pretty good. I need to do more of that. When you get around somebody that's prophetic, you think, man, I want to grow in that gifting as well. I mean, whoever you're around, you get around somebody that's administrative, nothing happens. But, you know, you let them be administrative, okay? But do you understand what I'm saying? There's this mutual benefit that happens back and forth. And you've been in good cadres before and you've been in bad cadres before. I mean, I've been a Christian for 35 years. I've been in good groups and bad groups. Good groups are so connected and care about each other so much that when you're with them, you look forward. And when the night ends, you're like, oh, it's one more week until we get together. I can't wait to get back. Because when she starts talking, it's so encouraging. When he starts talking, it's so truth-filled. And when he starts talking, it's so evangelistically bold. When they start talking, I mean, I need to get involved. There's something that's going on with all these people because we're all caring about each other, wanting to see each other grow. And they're filling up what's lacking in my faith. And then you've also been in cadres or groups where it's like during the night, you're trying to pray like, Lord, I hope it rains next week at this time because I'm not coming back. You know what I'm talking about? Because there's no community, there's no care, there's no mutual benefit. Nobody's talking about Jesus and nobody's pouring their lives into each other. It's just a routine that's boring, right? And what he's talking about doing is we have mutual benefit from one another. When we see things in each other, that's how we grow. I told the first service, the first time Kim and I, when we were dating, the first time we ever did a Bible study, we read through a psalm. I just finished seminary. I was reading through a psalm and we read it together. And I said, hey, what are you seeing in there? What are you getting out of that? And she said, man, that's beautiful. And I said, what do you mean? Where does it say? It doesn't say beautiful. I'm like, what are you exegeting? What are you doing? We got in a fight and it was really fun. And I was like, that's not how you study the Bible. Here's how you study the Bible. Here's what you do. We had this big argument. And it was like 2 weeks later. I lived in Illinois at the time. They had just cut the corn. So, I mean, totally flat land. And it was sunset. And this big orange sun is going down over the horizon. And in my spirit, I said, that's beautiful. And God spoke to my spirit and said, that's how your wife sees everything I do. You need to listen to her. Amen. You can clap, it's cool. That was like the first of like 10,000 times I've had to go back and apologize. But she sees the world different than I see it. She doesn't see it wrong. She just sees it clearly through her lens. I see it clearly through my lens, and we're both clear. But we need each other to see it right. Yeah. Do you understand what I'm saying? And in the body of Christ, that's why God, you knit the body of Christ. Like, there's some of you that are so evangelistically bold. They're like, let's just get out there every single day and just walk around and share Jesus with everybody. And some of you would say, I don't really ever feel like doing that once. And some of you would say, I hurt for the marriages in our church that are hurting. And some would be like, yeah, I know that's bad, but I don't really hurt for that. And some would say, I care about this next generation of youth and I got to get involved. And others would say, yeah, that's important, but that's not really my thing. I mean, everybody's got a different lens that's so important, and that's how God made you. But when we get around each other and we can appreciate the lens in which other people see it, that's how we have a full orbed view of what the church should be. Amen. And so what Paul was saying when he was writing this is they want to see me and I want to see them, because I know if we get together, we'll mutually complete each other's faith. We'll be able to do things together, which means this: you can't live the Christian life alone and expect to grow to the fullness that God wants you to be. You need other people. You need other people in the body of Christ that have different gifts than you. Amen. And that's what he's saying. So rejoice when you see people grow. When you see people grow, if it's your children or it's your family or it's a friend or it's a new believer, I mean, it could be the tiniest baby step. Just praise God for the baby step. We have a tendency. I can have a tendency. That's all you're going to take. I mean, come on. Let's go a little. I mean, we can tend to be that way rather than stop and celebrate. You were here. Now you're here. And I want to celebrate that. Keep taking steps. Celebrate people. Rejoice in what God has done and let people know, no matter where they are, you know what? There's more. And then this final one, which I think is the heart and should be the heart of every single pastor, should be the heart of every single ministry leader. It's not, but it needs to be. And that's this: you pray for the people's holiness with fervency. A good shepherd, a good pastor, one that's doing it well, prays for the holiness of the people with fervency. Notice what he said in verse 10, night and day, we kept praying for you. It doesn't mean that in the morning, you know, he prayed to Jesus and at night he said, now I lay me down to sleep. I praise the Lord my soul to keep, and then went to sleep. He was saying in morning and night and everywhere in between, day and night, I'm praying for you. And here's what I'm praying. Verse 11, now may our God and Father himself and Jesus our Lord direct our way to you. We want to be together. We crave community. And may the Lord cause you to increase and abound in love for one another and for all the people, just as we also do for you. So we're asking the Lord to bring us together. And until then, we're asking your love for Jesus to abound and your love for one another to abound in the same way that our love for you is abounding. I mean, when I hear about other churches on Easter that are reaching people for Jesus, I get pretty fired up about it. When I hear about other nations that are experiencing things in Jesus, I get pretty fired up about it. I get fired up when I see Jesus lifted up. I get super excited when I see people that once were far from God, that now love God and are now walking with God. Fires me up. How could it not? Right? And that's what Paul's saying. He's like, that's what we're praying for you. So that what? Verse 13. So that he may establish your hearts without blame in holiness before our God and Father at the coming of our Lord Jesus with all his saints. What does he want to do? I want to see you established. I want to see you rooted. I want to see you growing and continuing to grow without blame in holiness. There's nothing in your life that God's going to blame. Now, let me be clear. I used to worry when I was a young Christian that there was going to be a big screen about 20 times bigger than that. And when I got to heaven, part of the eternal reward was everybody's going to have to watch my life. And I'm like, that is going to be the worst part of eternity. And then I began to realize, no, Jesus paid for that at the cross. So anything that anybody want to see in my sin, it would just say paid in full. It would just be a blank screen, completely white and washed because of everything Jesus has done. And that began to give me great confidence. So we don't work for our salvation. That was already taken care of when we repent and believe, but we work out our salvation, which means this: holiness is not the pastor telling you what behaviors you need to change. Holiness is you going before the Lord and saying, Lord, is there anything in me that needs to reflect your glory more? And what does that look like? Is there anything I need to stop doing or let go of? Is there anything I need to start doing? You show me, Jesus, and I'll do that. And when you start walking in that way, you are prepared not only because your sins are forgiven, but you're prepared to meet him with your shoulders back, walking in confidence. That's how I want you to meet Jesus. Not where you would say to him, I know I've struggled for the last 2 years and thank you for paying for my sin. And he would still welcome you. He still loves you. I want to see the people of Brave meet Jesus walking with their shoulders kicked back, saying, ah, you saved me. You paid for it all. But Lord, since that time, I've been trying to take steps so that you'd be pleased with me. And I've been trying to take steps so that you would see the growth in me. And I've wanted to worship you more and glorify you more and be more of your ambassador and love my spouse better and live as a single better and steward my resources better because I wanted you to see me. I wanted to do it your way because I wanted to be ready when I saw you face to face so I didn't have any blame or shame or I could just walk with great confidence with you. And that's what it looks like to be a disciple of Jesus Christ. It doesn't mean we do it so that God doesn't blame us. The cross took care of everything. I mean, everything. You hadn't sinned any sins when Jesus died. So if you repented and believed, which sins did he die for? All the ones you'd ever commit. They're paid in full. That's done. That's great news. So because of that, how do I walk now? How do I live now? Jesus, because you've forgiven all my sin, how can I reflect that now? How can I look more like you? What's it need to look like in this season? And I can tell you, you know, for walking with the Lord for like 35 years, there's different iterations. There's different things I find myself doing now I didn't think I'd ever do, seeing things in a way I didn't think I'd ever see. Because why? Because I'm still in the growth process. I'm still becoming what God wants me to be. And how am I getting there? Because I know I still have people that pray for me every single day. I know several of you pray for me every single day. The greatest gift you can ever give to me and my family is to pray for us. The greatest gift you can give me, my son's going on this trip with me, pray for us. Pray is the greatest gift you can do. And I believe prayer changes people. I used to tell my youth group when I was a youth pastor, I'm like, you want to screw somebody's life up? Start praying for them. God will intervene. Ask God to intervene in their life. Ask God to take over their life. Ask God to show them different things. Ask God to open their eyes. Ask God to move on their hearts. Ask God. I mean, you have more power in prayer than you ever do with your voice. It's the greatest weapon we have available. We don't use it nearly enough. At Brave, we do. Pray every Thursday morning. We pray every first Tuesday. We pray on the weekends. We're happy to pray with you after every service. We pray on our own. I mean, prayer is important, but no matter how much you pray, there's always more that you can begin to pray for. It's the greatest expression, in my opinion, of pastoral love when you pray for people. And it's interesting in this text, and I'll close by telling you this. If you've been paying attention, every chapter in this book ends with the return of Jesus. In chapter 1, verse 10, it says, and to wait for his son from heaven, whom he raised from the dead, that is Jesus who rescues us from the wrath to come. At the end of chapter 2, he says, for who is our hope or our joy or our crown or exaltation? Is it not even you in the presence of our Lord Jesus at his coming? And right here he says in verse 13, so that he may establish your hearts without blame in holiness before our God and Father at the coming of our Lord Jesus with all his saints. I'm here to tell you, Jesus is coming back. And Jesus is coming back soon. He is. And you're not going to see it on TV. And nobody's going to campaign for him to come. And even most Christians don't talk about his coming. But he's coming and he's coming soon. Well, Pastor Jeff, every generation since Jesus has said that. Yep. And my generation's going to say it too. And here's what I'm going to live like. I'm going to live in such a way that if he comes in my lifetime, I'm ready. And if he doesn't, what difference does it make? Amen. That's how we want to live. And this is the heart of God. And so as you think about this, you might say, well, I'm not a pastor and I didn't have an apostolic calling like the Apostle Paul. So what does that mean in your sphere of influence with anybody, with your children, in your family, with younger people, with who you're investing in? Have that heart. Have the heart. Why? Because God has a heart for his people. We need to have a heart for his people. Paul wasn't just about doing ministry. Paul was about loving the people he was doing ministry with. We're called to do the same. Amen?
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3: With SRN News, I'm John Scott. The United Arab Emirates reporting drones that targeted its Baraka nuclear power plant all came from Iraq. The announcement means the Iranian-backed Shiite militias were likely behind Sunday's nuclear plant attack. No group has claimed responsibility for the attack, though Iran and its proxies had been suspected. In health news, the World Health Organization's Director General expressing concern about the rapid spread of a rare type of Ebola in eastern Congo. Authorities there have reported at least 131 suspected deaths and over 500 cases. Trains starting to roll again on the Long Island Railroad after a deal was reached to end the strike that had shut down the busiest commuter rail system in the country. Trains were not running in time for this morning's commute, though service was set to resume later in the day. This is SRN News.
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6: Partly cloudy skies, cool. There may be some patchy fog early with some scattered rain and snow showers early in the day. Scattered thunderstorms and showers this afternoon and evening, especially up in the foothills and mountains. Highs in Denver will be cool, only 40s and low 50s, with lows tonight in the upper 30s. And overnight, we may see some showers. Warming to near 60 Wednesday, a few showers and thunderstorms Wednesday afternoon and evening. Middle to upper 60s for Thursday and Friday. Thursday and Friday also bringing scattered showers and thunderstorms. I'm meteorologist Don Day.
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8: 43 degrees.
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24: Now, I want to tell you, for the God of the universe to give his grace freely is truly unique. For the God of the universe to save sinners by grace alone, no strings attached, goes against every human instinct. What is this grace and how it is given with no strings attached? When you understand this message, you'll understand the entire Christian faith from beginning to end. Because that word grace summarizes the Christian faith.
23: Okay, you've probably heard or maybe even asked the question, what must I do to be saved? Throughout generations, people have tried to discover that one thing that must be done or accomplished to satisfy God, to enter heaven. Well, that's just not how God works. As we'll hear today from Dr. Michael Youssef on this episode of Leading the Way. You see, it is only through the awesomeness of God's grace that the gates of heaven will open for anyone. Here's Dr. Michael Youssef to begin today's episode of Leading the Way.
24: During a British symposium or a conference on religion, experts from around the world were gathered at Oxford University to debate the subject, what, if any, belief that was unique to the Christian faith. That was the title of the conference. And they began by eliminating all the possibilities. First, the incarnation. And many people from other religions said, well, you know, we have our gods, stories of our gods appearing in human flesh. So they went down the list, miracles. Well, everybody claimed all kinds of miracles, so not documented, no evidence, but they claimed miracles anyway. At that point of the debate, C.S. Lewis wandered into the room, wondering what was going on. And he saw all these people, and so his colleagues came by and said to him, I said, well, we are debating and trying to discover the uniqueness of Christianity. Well, Lewis's response was very simple and to the point. He said, that's easy. It's grace. And then he left the room. I would have loved to have been there right after that kind of statement and what they said after that. But the debate continued for a little while. And finally, they concluded that grace does distinguish the Christian faith. Indeed. I want you to listen carefully because it is absolutely unique among all religions. Because I do not consider Christianity to be a religion. Because I'm going to explain to you in a minute, all religions are basically trying to earn God's favor. But Christianity is where God reached down to man, not man trying to reach and please God. And that's why I don't call it a religion. But I want to tell you, for the God of the universe to give his grace freely is truly unique. For the God of the universe to save sinners by grace alone, no strings attached, goes against every human instinct. For the God of the universe to love freely and expects nothing in return, runs contrary to every other religious system in the world. What is this grace and how it is given with no strings attached? When you understand this message, you'll understand the entire Christian faith from beginning to end. Because that word grace summarizes the Christian faith. The Bible tells us that every human being who is born of a woman in every continent and in every age everywhere was born with Adam and Eve sin genes. A great deal of talk about genes these days and inherited genes, and now they're trying to treat diseases with isolating those diseased genes. But believe me when I tell you, the scripture tells us that there is a diseased genes that every one of us have inherited. And the doctors and the scientists cannot isolate it. Only Jesus Christ can. Those genes are manifested in the way we're coming out of the womb declaring independence from God. Those genes in our bodies that we've inherited from Adam and Eve are manifested in our pride that runs rampant. As we saw in the last message, God's justice declared that those sin genes in our bodies, if not dealt with, the consequences is miserable life and more miserable eternal torment. That's what the courts of heaven said. Look, I did not make the rules. You go over the speed limit. The rule says, the court says, pay the fine or go to prison. I did not make that rule. If it's up to me, I would have had it differently. That's what the courts of heaven have declared. That's what justice of God has declared. Now there are some people who would say, oh yes, yes, we agree that the sin genes have consequences. But then they say, well, the way to deal with this sin gene is to do a lot of good works. And the more good works you do, you help alleviate the consequences of those sin genes. That is not the way of Christ. The problem is this. The Bible tells us that no one, but no one, but no one can climb into God's chamber uninvited. No one can earn God's favor no matter what they do, even if they burn their body. No one can buy his way or her way into heaven. It is an impossibility. You cannot do it. No one can. God is the one who has to come to us. And that is what sets Christianity apart. That's what sets our faith apart. It's like that. I love the description of the little boy about an elevator, or as they say in Australia and England, lift. His description of an elevator is that he said, I got into that little room and the upstairs came down. I love that. I love that. That's what happened to us who are in Christ Jesus. We went into the room of grace, the upstairs came down. Ephesians chapter 2, the Apostle Paul summarizes the way in which God comes to us to rescue us from our sin genes through the Lord Jesus Christ on the cross of Calvary. The first 10 verses of Ephesians 2. Three things that you must understand to understand who you are in Jesus Christ. Three things. Here's what the Apostle Paul tells us. Those three things summarize the entire Christian faith, summarize your Christian walk, summarize who you are in Christ Jesus. First, he said, God's grace takes away our dismal past. Secondly, he said, God's grace gives us a glorious present. Thirdly, he says, God's grace leads us into a stupendous future. How does God's grace take away our dismal past? Remember the inherited genes? Our inherited genes, said the Apostle Paul, made us to be born spiritually dead. That's the symptoms of that gene. We are born spiritually dead. Let me tell you, this spiritual death is a very weird type of death. Yep, you heard me right. It's weird. It's an absolutely weird type of death. Why? Because you're physically moving around and you are going around and you're alive physically. In fact, what you're doing all throughout your life is basically declaring your independence from God. You want to do things your way. You want to live your way. You want to go your way. And that's what you're doing with that life. But inside, you're dead. Look at verse 1 and 2 of Ephesians 2. As for you, you were dead in your trespasses and sin. in which you formerly walked according to the course of this world, according to the prince of the power of the air, of the spirit that is now working in all of the sons of disobedience. What's the Apostle Paul saying? Here's what he's saying. He is saying that before grace came into your life, before grace came into my life, before grace came into our lives, you were a dead man walking. You were a dead woman walking. That's what he said. You were like a zombie. A zombie is the person who's dead, actually dead, very dead, but on his feet walking around. Before God's grace came into our lives, we were not only dead men walking and dead women walking, but we were enslaved to sin. We were in the chains and the grip of sin. We had no power to overcome. Look at verse 2. Paul said, we were enslaved to the world system and to the evil spirit who controls this world system. We thought like what unbelievers think now. We talked like they talk. We were filled with greed and hatred and lust and arrogance and self-assertion, just like the best of them. And we had no room for God. So, our past, what was it? First, we were dead in our sins and trespasses. We were enslaved to sin, have no power over its chains. And thirdly, the Apostle Paul is saying here that actually, in our past, we were subject to the wrath of God. But wait a minute. I know God to be a loving God. I know God to be a fair God. I know God to be merciful God. I can accept the justice of God. But wrath? Surely. That's old-fashioned religion. Surely that's old-fashioned Christianity. Let me ask you this. Do you know why? Do you know why the average person does not take God's wrath seriously? It's because they do not take sin seriously. Do you know the reason why they hate you and kind of despise you and they call you goody-goody? Because they see that you're having a relationship with God that they do not have, and they don't like it. How could they? The Bible said they are dead in trespasses and sin. But listen carefully, please. Paul is saying to the Christian, listen to what God said. If you have received the grace of God, if you have received the gift of eternal life from the hand of God, if you have received salvation free from the hand of God, you are no longer under wrath. You will never be under wrath again. He says, you were. Because if you do not understand that, your whole Christian life is so messed up. It really is. I'm going to explain that in a minute. You're going to live a miserable Christian life rather than a joyous, exciting Christian life. If you have not received the grace of God, and you are seeking that with all of your heart, listen to me. The very reason why you're listening to me right now is because God wants to give you His grace. Ask Him for it today. He will give it to you. Grace takes away our dismal past. Paul said, secondly, grace gives us a glorious present. A glorious present. Look at Ephesians 2:4, verse 4. But because of His great love for us, God, who is rich in mercy, made us alive in Christ, even when we were dead in trespasses. It is no longer a dead man walking. It is no longer a dead woman walking. It is now an alive man walking. It is now an alive woman walking. It is by grace that you have been saved, and God raised you up with Christ and seated you with Him in the heavenlies. Now, a lot of people stumble over this, but listen carefully. You're going to love what I'm going to tell you. Do you understand what it means for you to be sitting in the heavenly places? It blows my mind. It blows my mind. It boggles my mind. It means that you have been set free from sin. You have been set free from the power of sin. You have been set free from the consequences and the wages of sin that the courts of heaven have already pronounced. You have been set free. Why? Because there are no slaves in heaven.

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3: Your life, that's what it means to have the grace of God. Some of you might be looking at verse 8 of Ephesians 2, probably is the most familiar verse to Christians next to John 3:16. And you're probably asking, well, yeah, how can I be saved by grace alone, and then I'm saved by faith alone? You know, what is this? I'm glad you asked. For by grace you have been saved, through faith, and that... What is that? Circle that in your Bible. What is that? It's referring to faith. It's not of your own doing. It's a gift from God. That's what he's talking about. When you exercised faith in believing and receiving God's gift of eternal life, that faith was not yours to begin with. That faith was a gift from God. He gave it to you in order that your eyes be opened, the blind eyes, and the dead corpse can be alive again. He had to give you faith in order to get you to understand the enormity of your sin and your desperate need for grace. He had to do it as a gift. I know human ego can't stand that. I know we want to feel like we've done something. You know, we have a little bit of credit. You got no credit. Step on your ego. Live with it. God did it all. And you received it free. Amen. Grace takes away our dismal sin. Grace gives us a glorious present. And grace leads us into stupendous futures in the plural. Why? Because Paul seemed to be talking about two futures here. He is talking about an immediate future in verse 10 of Ephesians 2. And then he's talking about a distant future in verse 7. Our immediate future consists of the wonderful occupation of being an ambassador, representative of the King of Glory. That's what the immediate future. You have already changed position. You're no longer a slave, you're an ambassador. You're not in prison anymore, you are in the embassy suite. You're no longer in prison, but you are set free because you're in the heavenlies. And just as an ambassador of a given country is not free to say what he thinks, do what some of them do, or do what you want to do, or act the way you want to act, but rather say, do, and live by the laws of your home country government, so is the Christian believer. As an ambassador for Jesus Christ, you are to walk and behave as one. When God adopted you and gave you His grace, now you've got to learn how to behave like a prince, how to walk like a prince, you know. He now has to begin to learn to speak like a prince. He's now got to learn how to act like a prince. He now has to learn how to work like a prince. And that's the immediate future that Paul is talking about, that the grace of God brings. But in verse 7 of chapter 2 of the book of Ephesians, Paul talks about a distant future. That in the ages to come, he might show the immeasurable, incomparable, you have all kinds of words in every translation, but what it is, really, we know what it means, mind-boggling. that's really the blunt translation. The mind-boggling riches of His grace in kindness toward us in Christ Jesus. God has given us grace now, God has been gracious to us now, but listen, He's going to show us far more grace when we see Him face to face. God has blessed us here and now, but this is nothing in comparison to the blessings that He's going to lavish upon us when we are with Him face to face. God has lavished His grace here. Oh, but here.

0: is going to overwhelm us when we are with him face to face. There is no good thing that he will ever withhold from those who are saved by his grace. For it is by grace that you are saved by faith, which is not your faith, but the gift of God. My beloved friend, you're saved for a purpose, to serve the living God. Only an ungrateful person would take all of God's grace and never say thank you. Please ask yourself that question. Are you serving with all of your heart in thankfulness to the grace of God? Are you? Some of you might be trying so hard and you want to please God. And you really want to know God, and you're seeking with all of your heart, and you're tired and you're frustrated because all of your efforts don't bring you peace. Today, you can say, God, give me your grace that brings me peace and joy. Then teach me how to walk in good works.
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2: It was on my way to work one day. I listened to a message from Dr. Michael Youssef, and it just moved in such a way in my life. And I teach a Sunday school class, ninth grade girls, and there have been times that I have been working on a lesson and just praying for the Lord to give me the right direction, and I'll get in my car to go to work, and Michael's message that morning will be exactly the way that the Lord is saying, Kim, this is how I want you to lead. This is what I want you to do. This is what I want you to say. I love listening to him. I know that he is a God-driven man. I know that he speaks truth from the Bible. There are so many times that I have shared his messages with different people or girls in my classroom. I just know that my faith has grown so much stronger by listening to his messages every morning on my way to work. And it starts my day in the right way. I wake up and I'm in my Bible reading and praying. And then I get in my car and I get to listen to this man of God just speak truth into my life. And I am so thankful. I have been on the website. I have archived messages and read them and listened to them. And his messages that are so phenomenal and so filled with spirit that I have shared them with so many different people, and they now listen on the way to work too. And it's just a great topic of conversation, because sometimes after we hear the message, we'll call each other and we'll say, did you hear that message? Wasn't it so great? Wasn't it right on point? It was exactly what I needed. So I really believe that, not so much the testimony that I wanted to give, but just to be able to say thank you for using the gifts that the Lord has given you to share that with others. Thank you so much.
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9: For SRN News, I'm John Scott. A long-awaited endorsement, President Trump has endorsed Texas Attorney General Ken Paxton, supercharging his effort to oust incumbent Senator John Cornyn in a Republican primary runoff. A former U.S. Air Force intelligence specialist who defected to Iran remains a major national security concern.
10: Monica Witt once worked in Air Force intelligence and counterintelligence operations, gaining access to sensitive information before defecting to Iran. U.S. officials say she later attended anti-American events in Tehran, converted to Islam, and shared classified defense details with Iran's Revolutionary Guard. Authorities have offered a $200,000 reward for information leading to her capture, but Witt is believed to still be inside Iran. Her case is raising new questions about insider threats and ideological shifts within the military. Willie Nelson reporting.
9: This is SRN News.
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12: Partly cloudy skies, cool. There may be some patchy fog early with some scattered rain and snow showers early in the day. Scattered thunderstorms and showers this afternoon and evening, especially up in the foothills and mountains. Highs in Denver will be cool. Only 40s and low 50s with lows tonight in the upper 30s. And overnight, we may see some showers. Warming to near 60 Wednesday, a few showers and thunderstorms Wednesday afternoon and evening. Middle to upper 60s for Thursday and Friday. Thursday and Friday also bringing scattered showers and thunderstorms. I'm meteorologist Don Day.
13: Current temperature,
14: 44 degrees.
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19: 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The only way to survive spiritually is to be adequately trained before the crisis hits, and then trust our training when the crisis hits. 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
20: 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Today on Pathway to Victory, Dr. Robert Jeffress urges us to engage in spiritual training before the crisis hits. But first, let's take a moment to hear some important ministry updates.
8: Thanks, David, and welcome again to Pathway to Victory. Before we begin today's message, let me ask you something. Do you remember those fire drills we did in grade school? The alarm would sound, and within minutes, students and teachers would file out of the building and toward safety. Well, fire drills provide the perfect analogy for spiritual survival. You see, when life gets crazy and the real fires are ignited, well-trained Christians know exactly how to run for safety. They're ready. See, here's the hard truth about spiritual warfare. You don't get to choose when the battle begins. And too many Christians find themselves completely overwhelmed. Why? Because they never trained. My book, Courageous, is your training manual. It gives you 10 biblical strategies to build the kind of faith that holds up under fire. The book is my gift to you when you become a new Pathway partner or make a generous one-time donation to Pathway to Victory. In fact, when you respond today, I'll also include a stack of 10 courageous encouragement cards that you can carry with you for daily encouragement. We'll give more details about my book and the cards later in the program. Right now, however, let's give our full attention to today's important topic. I titled this next message in the Courageous series, Survival Tip Number 5, Trust Your Training.
19: He had no ambition to become famous, to be interviewed by journalists around the world, receive honors and medals, appear on the cover of magazines, and have a movie made about him. After more than 40 years as a pilot, his only ambition was retirement. And he was about 1 year away from that when the unimaginable happened. A complete loss of power while piloting a jetliner over Manhattan. In about the same time it takes most men to comb their hair, floss, and brush their teeth, the pilot of U.S. Airways Flight 1549 had to decide whether he could keep the plane in the air long enough to turn back to the airport or risk the lives of all 155 people aboard with a hazardous water landing. Departing on the afternoon of January the 15th, 2009, from New York LaGuardia's airport, bound for Charlotte, North Carolina, Flight 1549 flew into a flock of Canadian geese just 2 minutes after takeoff. Some of the geese were sucked into the plane's engines. Almost immediately, the aircraft began to vibrate and the engines shut down. 21 seconds later, Captain Chelsea Sully Sullenberger sent out a distress signal. Mayday, mayday, mayday. Sullenberger pitched the nose up. About 90 seconds before hitting the water, he pulled the nose fully aft and addressed the passenger. This is the captain. Brace for impact. Passengers described what felt like a gradual, controlled descent, as if the river were a tarmac. And though the plane made a tremendous splash, it remained intact and afloat. Once the aircraft became stable, Sullenberger and his crew began emergency evacuation procedures, instructing passengers about how to locate and wear life vests, deploy emergency rafts, and open wing exits. Fortunately, the plane had landed between two ferry terminals. Within minutes, ferry boats were plucking passengers off the wings and out of the rafts, saving all 155 people on board. Sullenberger, who had learned to fly at the age of 16, graduated from the Air Force Academy and flew fighter jets before turning to commercial aviation, has been asked many times what he was thinking during the 3.5 minutes that elapsed between his engines cutting out and landing in the Hudson River. His standard answer is that he wasn't so much thinking as he was acting, going through the proper procedures to solve the problems that immediately confronted him. He said, "My training kicked in." Trusting your training. If you don't hear anything else I say during this sermon, hear this. The only way to survive spiritually is to be adequately trained before the crisis hits and then trust our training when the crisis hits.
13: Where do we go to find that training that we need in times of crises in our life? We find it in God's Word. Turn back to 2 Timothy chapter 3, verses 16 and 17. Paul said, "For all Scripture is inspired by God, and it's profitable for teaching, for reproof, for correction, for," here it is, "training in righteousness, that the man of God may be adequate, equipped for every good work." The Bible is what we use as our flight manual, if you would, that tells us exactly what to do, how to train for righteousness. That word righteousness simply means right living before God. Why is it so important that we be adequately trained before the crisis hits? Consider another aircraft in another threatening situation that had a completely different outcome. In October of 2018, the pilots of Lion Air flight JT610 took off from Jakarta. 2 minutes after takeoff, they noticed a sensation they had never experienced before. The automatic pilot started pointing the nose of the aircraft down. The pilot struggled with it to bring it back up. No matter how hard they tried, the nose kept pointing down on this 737 aircraft. They searched frantically through the flight manual to try to find what they were supposed to do in that situation. But while they were searching the flight manual, the plane crashed, killing all 189 people aboard. If you wait until a crisis hits your life to decide to be trained for it, you've waited too long. You know, we have a good illustration of that in the character we looked at last week, Joseph. Remember what happened when Joseph found himself being assaulted with temptation? Mrs. Potiphar grabbed him by the shoulder and said, "Lie with me." Literally in Hebrew, "have sex with me." Just imagine Joseph had said, "Mrs. Potiphar, would you wait just a moment? There is a verse somewhere. I know, I remember it's somewhere on what to do when the boss's wife makes a move on you. But I can't find it. If you'll hold on." No, he would have been spiritual roadkill if he had waited until that happened. He had committed God's word to memory ahead of time and knew exactly how to use it. We need to do that as well. The Bible is our training manual for how to act righteously. Let me talk for just a moment about the benefits of the training that comes from God's word. What is it that God's word does for us? Psalm 119 is a beautiful chapter, the longest chapter in the Bible, and it details the benefits of God's word in our life. I want you to notice three of them. First of all, God's word provides wise counsel throughout life. In Psalm 119, verse 105, God says, "Your word is a lamp to my feet and a light to my path." That is the beauty of the direction that comes from God's word. Secondly, God's word is a faithful friend during difficult days. Look at Psalm 119, verses 92 to 93. "If thy law had not been my delight, then I would have perished in my affliction. I will never forget thy precepts, for by them thou hast revived me." No matter where you are or what situation you're facing, God's word is a faithful friend during times of affliction. Thirdly, God's word serves as a sure defense against temptation. It's the best defense we have against temptation. Remember David's words in Psalm 119:11, "Thy word have I treasured in my heart that I might not sin against God." You say, well, how is it that the Bible is a defense against temptation? Exactly how does that work? You know, we have a great illustration of that in the Bible through the life of Jesus himself. We're talking about survival tips. Jesus was in the wilderness going through his own survival experience for 40 days and nights after his baptism. How did he resist the temptation of Satan? Turn over to Luke chapter 4 for just a moment. Luke chapter 4. He had just been baptized, had a spiritual high moment in his life in the Jordan River. The clouds parted and the Lord himself, God, Jehovah, said, "This is my beloved son in whom I am well pleased." And then, And then, notice what happens. Luke 4 says, and then the Spirit led him in the wilderness, and he was tempted by Satan. Satan was hoping that these temptations would break Jesus and disqualify him as the Messiah. Now, we've been through these temptations before. Let me just remind you of them briefly without dwelling on them. The first temptation was an appeal to Jesus' physical appetites. After 40 days of not eating, he was hungry. Satan came and said to him, if you are the Son of God, tell this stone to become bread. There was nothing that was wrong with eating. That's part of God's plan. But the temptation was to act apart from God, and Jesus would have none of it. He said, quoting from Deuteronomy 8:3, man shall not live by bread alone, but on every word that proceeds out of the mouth of God. So Satan came with a second temptation, an appeal to power. He said to him, come up here with me on this mountaintop and let me show you the kingdoms of this world. They will all belong to you if you will simply bow down and worship me. Interestingly, the kingdoms of the world already belonged to Jesus. He had temporarily relinquished it while he was on earth, but he would one day be the King of Kings, to whom everyone would bow and confess that he is Lord over all. But this was a temptation to ignore God's timing for that, to have it now instead of later. Just worship me now and you can have it all. Jesus quoted from Deuteronomy 6:13, as it is written, you shall worship the Lord your God and serve him only. Finally, the third temptation, an appeal to glory. Remember in verse 9, he takes Jesus to the pinnacle of the temple and says, just jump down from here and the angels will take care of you. And he actually quotes scripture. Did you know Satan knows scripture? He quoted Psalm 91, for he will give his angels charge concerning you to guard you, and on their hands they will bear you up lest you strike your foot against a stone. What he was basically saying is, Jesus, you don't have to go to the cross. If you want everybody to worship you as Lord right now, just prove that you are the Son of God and you can escape the cross. And he quoted scripture to supposedly back up that claim. But Jesus quoted from Deuteronomy 6:16 that says, you shall not put the Lord your God to the test. And after that final unsuccessful try, Luke says that the devil left. He departed until a more opportune time arose. How did Jesus repel the temptation of Satan? He did it. Notice each of the three times he did it by quoting scripture. Now, I'm going to confess to you, I was a preacher for a long time before I ever even picked up on this truth. How is it that the Word of God repelled Satan's temptations? The power of God's Word is not what it does to Satan. It's what it does for us. That's why Jesus quoted Scripture, not to make Satan run away, but to give Jesus the insight, the clarity, the strength he needed to say yes to God and no to Satan. That is the power of the Word of God. I have to point out this truth as well. Notice that Jesus quoted from the same book of the Bible in each of those three instances. What was the book? Deuteronomy. Deuteronomy. Most of us give up on our read the Bible in a year program by the time we get to Deuteronomy, if not before. When's the last time you read the book of Deuteronomy? Now, I think about my old seminary professor, Howard Hendricks. He was teaching a group of us one time, and he said, men, if your spiritual survival depended on how well you knew the book of Deuteronomy and were able to quote from it, how well would you do? He paused a moment, and then he said, maybe that's why you're not doing so well in your own spiritual life. If knowing God's word, hiding it in his own heart, was essential for Jesus' spiritual survival, the perfect Son of God, how much more important is it for you and for me? What is it that Scripture does for us? It shows us what to do, how to behave in every situation. Remember this simple formula. Memorize God's word, recall God's word, obey God's word. That's how you train in righteousness. Let me just close today by giving you four practical tips for how to engage in your own training program in God's Word? How do you develop your own training program? Number one, have a scheduled time and plan for memorizing the Bible. Set a time and a place where you're going to meet with God every day. Maybe it's 5 minutes. Maybe it's 10 minutes. You say, well, how do I know what to memorize? Here's a very practical suggestion. When you get home this afternoon, Google the Navigators, great Christian organization, the Navigators. They have a system called the Topical Memory System. You get about 52 little cards with scripture verses on them for anger, for temptation, for worry, an appropriate scripture verse for these different topics. And if you'll take one of those and memorize a verse a week and a year's time, you'll have your arsenal complete of everything you need to recall when you go through these times in your own life. You know, Jeff Bridges, Hollywood actor, is one of my favorite actors. His father was Lloyd Bridges. You may remember Lloyd Bridges. But he was interviewed by Rolling Stone magazine, and this Academy Award-winning performer, Jeff Bridges, was asked what advice he wished he would have received at age 20. And he said, actually, I did get the advice. I just didn't take it. My dad would say, it's all about habit, Jeff. You got to get into good habits. And I would say, no, Dad, you got to live each moment. Live it as the first one and be fresh. And he says, that's a wonderful thought, but that's not who we are. We are habitual creatures. It's about developing these grooves. As I age, I can see my dad's point. What you practice is what you become. What you practice is what you become. We all have to work to develop these grooves of righteousness in our life, so that when we are assaulted, not by wild geese like Sully Sullenberger, but we're assaulted unexpectedly by anger, by lust, by greed, by worry, we default, we go into that groove of right acting. Again, how do you do that? Memorize God's word, recall God's word, obey God's word. Secondly, to develop your own scripture training program, start small. You know, if you had not eaten for a month, and I stumbled upon you, I probably wouldn't give you a 32-ounce T-bone steak to try to digest. No, if you've not been eating for a while, you need to start with small portions of God's Word. Now, there's some of you who are close to starving to death spiritually. It's been so long since you've been reading God's Word that you don't even have a hunger for it anymore. If that's true, you've got to sit down for some forced feeding of God's Word, but in small parts. For example, did you know most of the books of the New Testament, two-thirds of them, could be read in less than 20 minutes? Start with a small book like Philippians or James that's very, very practical. If you can't handle a whole book, just take a chapter. Here's some chapters you might want to consider. If you're facing a crisis, read Psalm 46. If you're facing temptation in your life, read James 1. If you're worried or concerned about finances, read Matthew chapter 6. Start small. Third, read the verses out loud. There's something about, especially these verses you're trying to memorize, read them out loud. Finally, and so important, remember the value of God's Word. Remember the value of God's Word. I was doing some cleaning in my office the other day. In my desk drawer, I found an old bank book. I mean, a really old bank book. Do you remember when you used to go to the bank and you'd go up to the window and you'd give them a check or your money and they would take your bank book and they would stamp it with the amount and the date and so forth of your deposit and so forth? Well, I found one of these old bank books and I looked through it, all the deposits I had made through the years, and the last entry was May 29th, 1975, when I withdrew everything I had in that account. I can't tell you today what I did with that money, but I can assure you it's no longer around. It's gone. I can't remember what I did with it, but that account was shut down. But there's another kind of deposit I've made through the years, memorizing scripture. And I can't tell you the dividends it has paid in my life. Now, some of you break out into a cold sweat when you hear the word memorize. Oh, Pastor, you just don't know. I can't memorize anything. It's not a question of ability, it's a question of motivation, isn't it? And I want to tell you, as God as my witness, Some of those verses I have memorized 20 and 30 years ago have come back at just the right time. And it wouldn't have only affected me, it would have affected those closest to me as well. That's the value of God's word. Remember it. Moses said it this way in Deuteronomy 32, 46, "Take to your heart all the words with which I'm warning you today, which you shall command your sons to observe carefully, even all the words of this law, for it is not an idle word for you. Indeed, it is your life." This word, it's not just words on a page. This word is life to us. And the goal is not to memorize verses so you can master a certain number of verses. The goal is to memorize verses so you can be mastered by those verses. So that when you come to that time in your life, when you enter that unforeseen turbulence, you can trust your training until you land safely. That is the value of the Word of God.
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20: 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I'm David J. Mullins, inviting you to join us again Wednesday for survival tip number 6. 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
9: This is an SRN News special report. I'm John Scott. President Trump made a long-awaited endorsement in the Texas Republican primary runoff. The president endorsing Texas Attorney General Ken Paxton, supercharging his effort to oust incumbent Senator John Cornyn. Paxton and Cornyn qualified for the May 26 runoff after a May 3 primary. Although the four-term Cornyn has backed Mr. Trump's agenda in Washington, Paxton pitched himself as a political warrior for the Make America Great Again movement. The battle between the president and Kentucky Republican Congressman Thomas Massie will reach a fever pitch today as Massie tries to buck a recent trend and hang on to his seat in what has become the most expensive House primary ever. The president told reporters that he doesn't think Massie is a Republican. This has been an SRN News special report. I'm John Scott.
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12: Partly cloudy skies, cool. There may be some patchy fog early with some scattered rain and snow showers early in the day. Scattered thunderstorms and showers this afternoon and evening, especially up in the foothills and mountains. Highs in Denver will be cool, only 40s and low 50s with lows tonight in the upper 30s. And overnight, we may see some showers. Warming to near 60 Wednesday, a few showers and thunderstorms Wednesday afternoon and evening. Middle to upper 60s for Thursday and Friday. Thursday and Friday also bringing scattered showers and thunderstorms. I'm meteorologist Don Day.
28: Current temperature,
14: 44 degrees.
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31: When confronted with the clear truth from Scripture, will you obey right away?
32: Oftentimes when you don't want to do something, let me pray about it. What do you mean, let you pray about it? It's pretty clear. Why don't you do it? I'm not so quick to obey anymore. You can say that. I'm not so quick to offer myself to God a living sacrifice anymore. I need to pray about it. Yeah, but it's pretty clear. Read your Bible. Let me pray about that. Love your neighbor. Let me pray about that. It's usually the phrase, not always exclusively, of course, but it's usually a phrase that's used to either delay or subvert obedience in your life. If that's you, you need to repent. The days in which we live, these are not days to be messing around.

0: From Calvary Church in Aurora, Colorado, this is Abounding Grace with Pastor Ed Taylor. We're making our way through Galatians one verse at a time. As we learned last time, there is only one gospel and one way to be saved. A group of legalists had made their way into the church of Galatia and added to the gospel of grace. The Galatians were turning away from the truth because of it. So the Apostle Paul stepped in with this reminder of what the gospel is and is not. Here is Pastor Ed in Galatians chapter 1.
1: Notice what he says in verse 8. But even if you that are troubled, you that are following a twisted message, but even if we or an angel from heaven preach any other gospel to you, that which we have preached to you, let him be accursed. Let him be accursed. And we have said before, and so now say again, if anyone preaches any other gospel to you than that which you have received, let him be accursed. Man, those are strong words. That word accursed is the Greek word anathema. It means to the lowest, cursed to the lowest hell. If we were using language today, Paul would be saying like this: if anyone, even an angel, comes and preaches another gospel, they can go to hell. They can go to hell. That's the strong words. That's what's worthy of preaching a false gospel. It's no small thing. It's no small thing to come and roll into a church like this. Because, you know, people roll in here all the time wanting to take advantage of you. They'll hear something and they'll, oh, you know, he's not preaching right, he's not, and they'll just be rolling in. You know, false teachers, they don't like going after the lost. They only go after the saved to disrupt you, to confuse you, to criticize the teaching of God's word, to try to get you to follow them. And here's what Paul says. He says, you know what? They can be cursed. What they're doing is like the Pharisees of old, the blind leading the blind into a ditch. They're not helping you at all. They're disrupting your faith. I mean, here you are. You're born again. You're loving Jesus. You're living for him. Life is changing. And then they come rolling. Oh, you're not doing it good enough. No, you're not doing it. No, you need to do this and you need to do that and you need to follow this. And Paul says, you know what? They're cursed. He repeats it twice. Strong language. Strong language for a Christian. Yet Paul is speaking the truth in love. Jot it down. Proverbs chapter 27 in verse 5 says, open rebuke is better than love carefully concealed. Church, you want to have people in your life that will tell you the truth. You want people in your life that love you enough to tell you the truth about your life. You want to be in a church where the pastors tell you the truth about your life in love. Because today there are churches filled with men and even women in the pulpit that will not tell you the truth. They'll accommodate to culture, coddle you in your sin, pretend things are not as bad. I mean, hopefully a pastor's not going to be doing it every week. Go to hell, everybody. Go to hell, everybody. Go. I hope that's not it. But occasionally you got to understand what you're dealing with is serious. Don't let anybody rip you off. I don't care how appealing it might be. He even says this, verse 8, even if an angel from heaven comes, not just a man, not just a woman, but even if you meet a supernatural being created by God and they preach to you a false gospel, do not receive it. Reject that angel. Which some of you pause for a moment and you're asking a question in your mind that you should be asking. And the question is, wait a minute, Pastor, would an angel really come and preach a false gospel? And the answer to that question is yes, a fallen angel, or what we would refer to today as demons. Demons are preaching false teachings all the time. It's true. Notice with me, turn over to 2 Corinthians chapter 11. We looked at this briefly last time when we were learning about true apostles, capital A, false apostles, little a. I mean, for some of us, you know, we're all apostles in the sense that we've been sent out. But remember, we learned last time, apostles, capital A, refer to 13 people. There are not apostles today as they were in the first century, but that has been conveyed to all of us as those that are sent out. And we came to this passage, but I want to read a little bit more to you in 2 Corinthians chapter 11, so you can see they were already dealing with this in the first century. Notice with me verse 11, Paul writing, 2 Corinthians 11. He says, why? Because I do not love you? God knows. But what I do, I will also continue to do, that I may cut off the opportunity from those who desire an opportunity to be regarded just as we are in the things of which they boast. A bunch of fakers and false people. He says in verse 13, for such are false apostles, deceitful workers, transforming themselves into apostles of Christ. They're taking it upon themselves, taking the title upon themselves, creating a new position, all of that. But then he says, verse 14, and no wonder, for Satan himself, and if you just need to be reminded, Satan, the devil, is the chief fallen angel. He is the number one head honcho demon in the demonic realm. For Satan himself transforms himself into an angel of light. He camouflages himself. He lies. He brings about this false front. And Paul says, even if an angel comes and preaches to you, it doesn't matter what they look like, what they say, if they preach a false gospel, you must reject them. Which tells us every true angel of God will agree with God's word. Anyone that disagrees with God's word is not going to be sent from God. And he says, no matter what an angel might say, what a prophet might speak, what a teacher might teach, if it doesn't line up with what you know the word says, reject it and reject them wholeheartedly, unashamedly. As a pastor, it's very discouraging, I can say. Very discouraging for me personally. Very troubling for me to watch the body of Christ so quickly follow the latest fad, the latest trend, the latest flavor of Christianity, what's been trending, what's gone viral, what new YouTube guy or gal is out there, what social media gets the church's attention, and then they wander off very, very quickly and suffer as a result, and their family suffers. It's just as big or bigger problem today as it was in the first century. Over the years, there have been so many goofy and false things that have entered the church in the name of truth. I remember the season when it was real popular to bark like a dog. That was evidence that you were filled with the Spirit, that you were roaring like lions and barking like dogs and laughing in the Spirit. You know, it's come and gone, although it's there a little bit in different circles of the church today. People walking around barking and roaring and laughing in the Spirit. It's all nonsense. But it catches people's attention. Traditions and customs that are suggested in churches today that maybe sound good, it maybe even feel good, but it's not good because it's not in the scriptures. So many false gospels. I mean, there's the prosperity gospel. That's pretty popular today. It's not a gospel. It's neither prosperity or gospel, except for the people teaching that false teaching. It's only good news for them. It's only prosperous for them, not for anyone else. I think of the political gospel today, that you need to vote a certain way or do a certain thing in order to be saved. That's to be rejected. I think of the apparitions that are around the world today that take away, you know, somebody will see the Virgin Mary in a piece of toast and everybody follows them. Have you heard? Do you know? They found this piece of toast and Mary visit us. What? Stop it. Reject that nonsense. It doesn't matter what you've been taught. That is not true, not to be followed. It is a false gospel to be rejected. There's just no other option. You don't take it even partially. What do you mean, Ed? You don't think Mary can show up in toast? No. Or tortillas or soup. You are to look to Jesus Christ. You are looking to Him, the author and finisher of your faith. No one else takes His place. We have one mediator between God and man, the man Christ Jesus. No priest, no pastor, no man, no woman, no YouTube, no radio, no TV. Only Jesus is worthy of your worship. He alone shed His blood to save you. No one else. This angel, you're like, do you really believe that angels show up and preach false teachings? Yes. There is a multi-billion dollar cult that exists today because a man by the name of Joseph Smith said he was visited by an angel named Moroni who gave him a complete false teaching that millions of people follow today. It's known as Mormonism. And it was false. And before Joseph Smith was ever born, the Bible told him, reject that demon. Reject him. I don't care what he says. Don't listen to him because it's not true. And so the Bible written is filled with truths. And church, I sense with the heart of Paul here, like, I don't want to be in a position, I can't believe you guys. Why would you listen to that? I mean, even in the last few years, with all the challenges and things that we faced through the pandemic and all, I watched people just drift away from the truth and still haven't returned. Somebody caught their ear that agreed with them, and that's who they follow now. And they're not growing in Christ. They're not spreading the gospel. They're not doing the work of the ministry. Even though they're very, very active, they're not active in the things of God. Do you know what the Bible says? The Bible says Jesus did. He taught us. He said, but seek ye first the kingdom of God and his righteousness, and all these things will be added. It's a matter of priorities. You get caught up in things that, while they may be good in and of themselves, a good cause, a good thought, a good philosophy, if it's not the gospel, it needs to be rejected or taken the position secondarily to the gospel so that you're led by the Holy Spirit. The poor churches in Galatia were confused. They were troubled. They were queasy. They were sick to their stomach. They were ready to vomit because it was so hard and so difficult. These teachers came in and really messed with them. And that's what false teaching does, you know. False teaching goes after the believers and tries to just one little thing is they can get you talking. One little thing they can hook into and use that. Something you might be trying to learn or something you don't quite understand. And they hook into that, confuse you so that they become the source of every single answer thereby going forward. And Paul would say, is the Holy Spirit speaking through him, hey, don't let people trouble you. Don't let people twist the gospel. Reject them. You have a responsibility, you know. We can't just lay it all on the false teachers. You and I, we have a responsibility to tune our ears to hear the voice of the Lord, to tune our ears and to train ourselves and our lives. We're tuning our ears, but we're also training our lives not to follow men or to follow women. More importantly than following the Lord. Like, it is not okay for you to follow man more than you follow the Lord. Like I think of in my relationship with you, the privilege I have to serve you, my words are not more important than the words of the Bible. My teachings not more important than the teachings of Jesus. So that anything that I teach you, like the Bereans in the book of Acts, you need to take what's taught to you and bring it back to the Word of God. Even the newest of new believers can open up the Bible and ask God to give clarity on anything they've ever heard. You don't need to be seminary trained in order to do that. You don't need to have gone to Bible college or have a degree. You have the Holy Spirit in you. And the Holy Spirit was your teacher. It wasn't too long ago I received an email from someone very upset with me about something that I said, which I almost always ask the question, what did I say? What did I say that so upset you? Well, I called out a false teacher and false teaching on the radio, and it flipped this person out, very upset. And so when they wrote this long email, before I even answered it, I gave a quick answer, and I wanted to clarify to make sure we're on the same page. And I asked, in response to that long email, I said, are you saying to me, with your email, I just want to make sure, are you saying it was wrong for me to call out false teaching and the false teacher that it comes from? To which the response was kind of the same as the first email, and then I responded again with all the facts, all the information. To which brought another response, well, you know, you shouldn't do that, you can't do that. And here's what happened, here's what's being conveyed from this person. Somehow this person was used in a vulnerable time in their lives to help them. So they became attached to the person. When you become attached to the person more than you're attached to Christ, you're going to start believing false things if the person you attach yourself to teaches you false things. Does that make sense? If that, like, obviously if you're in a vulnerable place and somebody

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3: False teachers were coming in saying you had to go backwards. You had to go back to the law. You have to be circumcised. You need to follow the rules. I mean, you have to understand, as you see it in your own life, legalism, following a set of rules and regulations to make yourself feel good about your walk with God, legalism at its core and in its essence seeks to please man by following man-made rules. I'll give you an example. If indeed you have reduced your relationship to Jesus with a list. Let's say you have five things on your list. Five things. Or you would want the church to give you a list of five things. This is how you would remain right with God. You know, get up in the morning, take a shower, brush your teeth, comb your hair. Like, this is how you present yourself at work. If we had a list like that, okay, get up in the morning, read an hour a day. And on Tuesdays, read 2 hours. On Wednesdays, read 3 hours. You know, make sure you go to church 10 times a week and you just kind of go through. If you chose to live by a list, here's what you would do. You'd wake up in the morning and your first thought would be the list. You start working the list. I mean, very sincerely and genuinely, I'm not saying that you can't do that sincerely. Of course you can, but you would just be living your life to check boxes. Did this, did this, did this. And when you go to bed in the evening, the last thing on your mind would be, did I finish the list? Oh no, I forgot. Let me do this really quick so I can check the box. Legalism, it appeals to the flesh. If you can check the five boxes, you feel good. It doesn't matter if you're connected to God or not. It doesn't matter if you heard from Him. It doesn't matter if you are following His leading. You checked the boxes. Now, you have to understand with legalism, there's a deeper issue. And that is, for yourself, a legalist, for themselves, have a lot of rules for everyone else. But you know what they do for themselves? They show themselves grace. And they give everyone else the law. So what that means is your list might be five for yourself, but for your wife, it's 10, because you know she needs 10. Or vice versa. For your husband, he's got 10. So you get the five, but if he's going to be right with God, he's got to do 10 or 11. All right? And so that's how you measure it. I did my five. Did you do your 10? Oh, I'm sorry, babe. I only did six. One more than you, by the way, but I only did my six, you know. And you can see it's just like you're giving law. Nobody can ever live up to your standards except you, because you give yourself grace. And you become a critic. And you become a sin sniffer. Sniffing out the sin of everyone that didn't check the boxes. You didn't do this, and you didn't do this, and you didn't do this. Bro, if you just spent that much time on your own life, how powerful of a life you would have. The legalist has to be very, very careful. You must follow the law. Yeah, but Peter, remember, he said, you're not even able. Jesus said to the religious rulers, he goes, you're laying heavy burdens on people that you yourself won't even carry. That's the legalist. You have the air. You have the outward. It's an appeal to the flesh, not only your own flesh, but other people. Oh, look at you. You are such a great believer. Oh, look at you. One day I want to be like you. I want my list of 10 to become a list of 5 so I can give other people. It's all a mess. God is calling them back to a place, not to the natural man, but to the spiritual man and the spiritual woman who loves. God loves you. He cares for you. And if you don't change your ways, you're going to suffer greatly. If you don't yield yourself back to the Lord, you're going to hurt even worse than you are right now. You will walk away from the Lord. You know, one of the things that is kind of worse than someone walking away from the Lord is somebody still sitting in the chairs that have walked away from the Lord and pretending for everybody. When you have to understand, you're pretending, it catches up to you. Most of the people already know that you're pretending. Most of the people already know. But even if people didn't know, what difference does it make? God knows. He knows the reality of your life. So Paul opens up very, very strong. Very, very strong. Can't believe it. What are you guys doing? You're following

0: something that's not even the gospel. There's no good news in what they have to offer. And you know, backsliding, turning away from the Lord, it's not a sudden thing. It's a slow leak over time. It slowly creeps in. It's involving a series of deliberate, even though insignificantly small decisions that when they add up, take you away from Jesus. And maybe today you look back on a time in your life where you were more passionate for the things of God, more obedient, more submissive, more abiding, more. You remember what Jesus told the church in Ephesus? He said in Revelation that you have left your first love. So remember from where you have fallen and repent. And then repeat and go back and do the first works. Maybe that's you. The significance of coming back to a place. You know, when you were born again, I just think of all the decisions you made over and over again. Yes, Lord. Yes, Lord. Yes, Lord. Yes, Lord. That doesn't matter the cost. Yes, yes, yes. And then over time, it's yes and maybe, yes, maybe. Yeah, I don't know. And then you learn all the Christian lingo. And, you know, the Christian lingo, oftentimes when you don't want to do something, is this. You ready? Let me pray about it. What do you mean, let you pray about it? It's pretty clear. Why don't you do it? I'm not so quick to obey anymore. You can say that. I'm not so quick to offer myself to God a living sacrifice anymore. I need to pray about it. Yeah, but it's pretty clear. Read your Bible. Let me pray about that. Love your neighbor. Let me pray about that. It's usually the phrase, not always exclusively, of course, but it's usually a phrase that's used to either delay or subvert obedience in your life. If that's you, you need to repent. The days in which we live, these are not days to be messing around. Not days to be happy with a lackadaisical, lukewarm life. Not. God has so much higher for you. The gospel, the good news, he wants you to live in the life of good news. He wants you to live the life of enjoying everything that he has for you. That you would take it all, enjoy it all, live it all, go for it all in a day and age in a darkness that needs the light of the gospel. That you wouldn't follow a false gospel. That you wouldn't identify by all this nonsense that's there that has nothing at all to do with the gospel at all. The gospel always goes to the heart of the matter and the soul of a person. Everything else is the flesh. And we don't want the flesh. We want the spirit. Amen.
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4: Susan had turned her life around by turning to Jesus, and now she was on talk radio with three other women still in the business discussing lifestyle choices in Las Vegas. The host and others on the panel were repeatedly asking Susan, "Where was God when you were in this business? Why didn't he save you?" And Susan replied, "God was always with me. It was I who left him." The others clearly did not have a relationship with Christ. They didn't know of his great love for them, and so they had no respect for God or his ways. But Susan understood completely, and she said, "Christ gives us all a free will, but it's our choice whether we want to have him in our lives or not." Without knowing the relationship that brings love and freedom, a person is only going to see God's laws as bringing judgment and bondage. We may turn our backs on God, but he will never turn on us or stop loving us. Proverbs 28:5 says, "Those who seek the Lord understand fully every day." For more encouragement in everyday matters, visit DebbieGriffith.com.
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10: No, I just need to finish this. Oh, and I've got the kids' lunches tomorrow. This house needs to be cleaned. Did I eat today? There's just so much to do, and I'm nowhere near done, and I just wish I could do more.
9: Well, we all get caught up in the busyness of life, don't we? And you probably feel with some frequency like you're running on empty. Today's Focus on the Family with Jim Daly is for you as we explore important rhythms that will help you have a more healthy, more meaningful life. Thanks for joining us. I'm John Fuller.
12: John, do you ever get caught in that exchange with somebody where they say, "How are you doing?" "Oh, I'm so busy." You just go into this whole litany of 14 things you got to do.
9: And then they respond like, "Oh, you're busy. Well, yeah, let me tell you how busy you. I am." Yes.
12: So,
9: yeah, absolutely.
12: I'm guilty of that because, usually I'm pretty busy. And boy, you want to know about it? I'll tell you. Yeah. You know, I'm flying here, I'm going there. And, you know, we wear it like a badge of honor. But our guest today is going to challenge that and say, "Are you sure that's healthy?" And I think I'm at the point of saying amen. I don't think that's the way we should go. And the problem, of course, is that that lifestyle is unsustainable. I don't think it's what the Lord wanted for us when he talks about bringing life to the full. And what does that mean? Yeah. And we're going to explore that today.
9: Mm-hmm. Yeah. And Deborah Falada has been with us a number of times. She's always very popular as a guest. She's an author, speaker, a counselor, and she writes and speaks about marriage and relationships. And today we'll hear about a book that really is so deep and rich, Jim. I don't know how much of it we'll be able to cover today and next time, but it's called Soul Care: Find Life-Giving Rhythms, Live Restored, Avoid Burnout, and Discover Unspeakable Joy. 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
12: Deborah, welcome back to Focus. It's so good to have you.
5: It's good to be back with you both.
12: It's so fun. Well, we kind of set it up there. Maybe you can bounce off of that, this idea of busyness and the badge of honor. And I think the American culture really raises that to a high standard, don't we? That maybe too high. We kind of put it out there for people to see how busy we are so you can tell us how good we are.
5: Yeah, I think we tend to value the amount of things that we have going on rather than the quality of the things that we have going on. It's not about the quantity. It's about doing what God has called us to do. And I think you're right when you said it's not sustainable. And that's the bottom line here. You know, as a licensed counselor, I see so many people coming into my office, high capacity ministry, executive pastors, senior pastors, people who are burnt out.
12: Let's explore that a little bit, that burnout feeling. I'm not even sure. I think I have been there. But again, not being trained in that way to really understand it, I'm not sure that many of us as lay people can know if we're on the edge of burnout. What are some of the descriptors for a person who's on the burnout glide path?
5: Yeah. Well, let me start by asking a question. The first question I would ask is, how full do you feel? If zero is I feel totally depleted in life, and 10 is I feel filled, what number would you give yourself? I think that's a really important question to ask. And then you want to start looking for symptoms of burnout, which are things like excessive fatigue, even after you've had a good night's rest. But I think one of the telltale symptoms is you start feeling apathy towards the things that you used to love doing.
12: That's a
5: sign.
12: The
5: things you used to be excited about. Mm-hmm. Let's say you used to be excited about, you know, I'm so looking forward to going to work and helping people. And now I'm like, I don't really feel like doing this anymore. I'm tired. You start feeling a little bit resentful, a little bit bitter, a little bit jaded. Honestly, it can also come with physical symptoms as far as headaches and muscle aches and pains and all the different things that you don't know what to attribute it to, but it's causing you to feel depleted. And you want to be on the lookout for those kind of things.
12: Yeah, it's important because it's part of Soul Care, the title of your book. Let's talk about that, the title Soul Care. You know, we've got self-care and we got other things like that. So what is the differentiator with soul care? As Christians, we love that. Soul.
5: Yeah, I
12: we
5: know.
12: Love
5: You're
12: the
5: right.
12: soul.
5: You're right. I think Christians tend to be a little bit scared of the word self-care because of the focus on self. And here's the thing about it. The way that culture defines self-care is superficial. It's not enough to get a manicure, pedicure, take a warm bath if you're not getting to the roots of the things that are draining you, as well as the roots of the things that are going to fill you up. So even culture's definition of self-care isn't enough for us as Christians. We have to dig a little bit deeper. And soul care is birthed out of the six rhythms that Jesus himself practiced to fill up during his time here on earth. And if Jesus himself understood that he had human capacity and he had to honor that human capacity, though he was fully God, he was fully man, how much more do we have to have the humility to say, I have a human capacity and I need to honor that?
12: Yeah, and we're going to get to that because that's the core of the book, right? The things that we can see that Jesus concentrated on to keep himself in a good place and how we can live in that way. And that's why people need to stick with us because we're going to talk about those six core areas. Before we get there, though, Jesus said in Mark 12 about loving, you know, the Lord your God with all your heart, soul, and mind. We understand that one. Loving your neighbor as yourself, we don't spend a lot of time thinking about that because on the one hand, we think loving ourselves is almost feels anti-Christian to do that. What do you see in the healthy clinical sense of what the Lord was expressing there? What do we do in a healthy way to love ourselves and then loving our neighbor?
5: Well, I think the healthiest people are the ones who are the most filled up. You know, empty people have a hard time focusing on others. And I think sometimes we're so afraid to be selfish that we self-neglect.
12: And where that is a badge of honor.
5: Yeah, exactly.
12: Right?
5: And self-neglect leads us to self-sabotage because we're empty. And you know the irony in all that? When I self-neglect, when I neglect my needs and I neglect what's going on inside of me, I feel so burnt out and empty that the only person I can think of is myself. Huh. You know, when you're at your lowest point in life, you're not thinking of others. You're just thinking about how bad you feel.
12: Well, it's almost like you can't think of others.
5: Exactly.
12: That's your point.
5: Exactly. It becomes this vortex of selfishness in a different way. But I think the balance of that is learning to honor and address our needs and how we can stay filled up so that we can continue to pour out in the way that God has called us. My dad used to always tell me growing up that human beings are like a well. And if you don't keep filling up your well, you're eventually going to run dry and you're not going to have anything to offer the people in need. And I see this as a message specifically for the caregivers out there. Those of us, the counselors, the pastors, those in healthcare, teachers, ministers, who are constantly pouring out. We have to be even more intentional about making sure that we're filled.
12: Yeah, that's so good. In fact, in the book, you had a story of a pastor, a senior pastor, who did experience burnout. Describe, and of course, you've changed his name, and I get all that to protect him. But describe his situation and what was the remedy?
5: You know, he was at the height of ministry. He had this thriving church that was growing in an unexpected way. But he was on the verge of burnout. When he came in to see me, he was done with ministry. He was feeling so bad emotionally and physically, so exhausted. And here's what it comes down to. Before you can start practicing healthy rhythms, you have to get to the root of why you don't practice them to begin with. If you don't get to the root of your underlying belief system and why you tend to neglect yourself to begin with, you're just going to repeat the same patterns with time. So I had to sit with him and really start to dig. Why do you neglect yourself? Why are you burnt out? This man grew up in a family where his stepfather was so strict. He was such a perfectionist. And if you messed up, it was over for you. There was physical abuse, emotional abuse. So he learned to just put his needs on the back burner and focus on doing the right thing in the right way for his father and not rocking the boat in any way.
12: To avoid punishment.
5: Yeah.
12: Wow.
5: So here he was years later, doing the same thing in ministry, seeing what everybody else needed, trying to be perfect, not rocking the boat, not focused on his needs until he got to a place of complete depletion.
12: Yeah, that's so amazing. You know, Deborah, so often, we are an organization based on marriage and parenting. And of course, Dr. Dobson's background was a PhD in child development. And sometimes these things are so subtle. It doesn't sound subtle when you unfold it
5: right
12: for your client,
5: right?
12: But then it just hits you. How do we understand how those subtleties of our childhood and the things we experience end up becoming this huge weight in our lives? How do we even start to think about the behaviors that we're acting out and where they're connected?
5: Yeah. Well, the first question to ask yourself is, what's the belief system here? Why am I doing more than I should? Why do I always say yes? Why do I take more on my plate? And we might find that underneath the surface, there's a belief system that thinks, if I don't do it, nobody else will. Or I have to be the one to do this so that I have value in my life.
12: Affirmation.
5: I want to feel valued. I want to feel affirmed. There's a belief system that we carry. And oftentimes it's rooted in our trauma rather than in God's truth, who says that we are already loved. We are already valuable. We are already enough because of Jesus. And when we function out of the belief system of trauma, we find ourselves engaging in unhealthy patterns.
12: Wow. I mean, that's something for us to take inventory of, you know, in our lives. What motivates us? Why are we behaving the way we are?
5: Right.
12: Especially for those of us that are Christian, because we should be the healthiest people on the face of this earth.
5: I know.
12: Emotionally.
5: Can you imagine?
12: Often we're not.
5: I know. Can you imagine if the church took on the call to get healthy, how that could overflow into our world.
12: Yeah, that is so good. All right, you opened that door on the six principles that you've learned that Jesus demonstrated for us, and we'll get through all of them. Let's start with nourish. What does it mean to be nourished?
5: That was a unique place to start for me, because I think the world helps us focus on our physical well-being, probably to a fault, but in church, we often neglect our physical well-being. Mm-hmm. But how can we go to Judea and Samaria and the ends of the earth when we're sick and tired and depleted, right? Mm-hmm. Our physical health, our temple, is such an important part of having healthy rhythms. And Jesus himself stopped to take care of his body. The Bible says he was wearied with his journey, and so he would stop. It talks about him making time to eat and drink and making sure his disciples were nourishing their bodies. Coming from a Middle Eastern family and thinking of Jesus saying to the disciples, come and eat, was a really refreshing look at him, because he actually cared about the state of their body, because he knew that that was the path and the avenue to being able to do everything that God had called them to do.
9: Mm. This is Focus on the Family with Jim Daly. I'm John Fuller, and our guest today is Deborah Falada. And you can find out more about her book, Soul Care, when you get in touch with us. 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
12: Deborah, you mentioned your heritage, Egyptian, and I remember going to someone's home, Peter, who grew up in Lebanon, and oh my goodness, I mean, coming over for, you know, in the States, we say, hey, you want to come over for dinner? They spent 4 days getting ready to do this meal for us.
5: I believe it.
12: And the homemade hummus and the breads and the, you know, dates, and the kitchen was fully decked out. Yeah. Every counter had heaps of food. I'm going, Peter, my goodness, you could feed 100 people. This is what we do. Yeah. We want to make sure you have enough.
5: We want to make sure you're nourished.
12: I was like, enough? I mean, but it was amazing. And I think for those of us that do the drive-through mostly, whatever that might be, you know, pick up the already cooked chicken and at Costco and get it to the table. Describe for us that culture of a meal. I mean, it's different. We don't possess that understanding of what it means to sit and eat together the way the Lord did with his disciples. It's a gathering. It's something special.
5: Well, first of all, it was a life-giving meal because of the people that were there, but also because of the types of foods that were being eaten. I mean, we've really strayed from that in modern America, 2024. The things that we're eating today are mostly processed and unhealthy rather than whole foods that nourish us. They might be foods that fill us, but they're not foods that nourish us. And, you know, interestingly enough, we work against God when we're not taking care of our bodies, whether it be not eating good foods, whether it be not drinking enough water. I had an experience where I was out on a ministry trip and I was dehydrated and I started having heart palpitations. And, you know, right away you're like, this is spiritual warfare. It might not be a demon. It might be that you're just dehydrated. You know, sometimes we're, our blood sugar is low. We're not eating healthy foods. And then we blame the enemy for it rather than seeing our role in the process of having a healthy body.
12: Well, I want to shout out to your husband, who's a doctor. You called him, right?
5: I called
12: him. Hon, you need to pray for me. There's spiritual warfare. He said, how much water have you had?
5: Exactly. What's going on? How much water have you had?
9: Start with the basics.
5: And how often do we neglect the basics in the caring of our souls?
12: Yeah. So that's the nourishment side of it, the physical nourishment of what we need to do as believers and followers of Christ, because he, again, demonstrated that, as you said, through the scripture. The next one is rest. This is probably one of the more difficult ones, going back to our initial conversation about being busy as a badge of honor.
5: Right.
12: To really be able to rest. And, you know, we think of Jesus as on 24/7. You know, people were infirmed and seeking him out by the hundreds, sometimes the thousands. And it seems to give us the impression that he was always available, just push the buzzer and I'll open the door. That's not really what happened.
5: No, I think we give ourselves the impression that he was busy and always going and always pouring out. But when you look at scripture, and the most beautiful part of writing this book was looking at Jesus through the lens of soul care. He was so good at it. And things that you notice that you would have never noticed before had you not been looking for those things. Jesus was really good at pulling away and taking breaks. He was really good at responding to his body's exhaustion. I'm tired. I'm wearied with my journey. What am I going to do? I'm not going to push through. I'm going to rest. I'm going to honor my capacity. Mm. My favorite verse was when Jesus took a nap. He climbed on the boat after a long day of ministry. And instead of just pushing through and doing more, you'd think he'd tell himself, I only have 3 years, right? He started his ministry at 30. We know he was crucified at 33. You'd think he'd say, I only got 3 years. I got to push through.
12: I'm not going to sleep.
5: Yeah, I'm not going to sleep. He went on the boat, climbed down into the hull, and took a nap.
9: Now, there's an element of trusting God in that. I mean, Jesus modeled that for us, but it's really hard to consider rest as somehow related to trusting God and acting in faith. How do I do that when I stop?
5: I was working with a client recently who said, I feel guilty when I stop to rest and take naps. So we really had to dig, what is the underlying belief system mm-hmm. that's causing you to feel guilty? And she said, I don't feel valued when I'm not doing something. I feel like I have to be the one to do. And I challenged her, isn't there a sliver of pride in that, thinking that it's on us to do rather than when I close my eyes and rest, I serve a God who is bigger than me and he's able to take the little that I can give him and multiply it. Yeah. It's actually on him, not on me. And I think sometimes when we have a hard time resting, there's a little bit of pride underneath that rather than trusting the Lord.
12: You know, so often, Deborah, and I've seen this personally, a friend of mine who, he had never shared this before, but as a 7-year-old boy, he was molested by a neighbor. And, you know, as an adult, he was type A, high achiever, and it was so courageous of him because at one point he told me, he goes, you're the first human being I've ever said this to, but I think I wake up every day trying to feel clean. And the only way I feel like I can get clean is if I work harder.
5: Trying to prove himself.
12: Isn't that interesting? And it gets back to the point we made earlier, these connections that happen to us.
5: Right.
12: And then how it translates into our actions. Many years later, perhaps, this struggle to feel clean and have to get rid of what was ugly.
5: Right.
12: And to work my way through that. Mm-hmm. I mean, what a tumultuous, torturous place to be in.
5: It's funny because sometimes we look at the success or the good behavior as a positive thing. But if it's not rooted in healthy beliefs, it'll always lead us down an unhealthy path, which ends up in burnout, which ends up in us being in a place where our light is no longer shining.
12: Yeah. When it comes to this idea of rest, I feel pretty good about this, honestly. And I, you know, I'm trying to be objective with my self-assessment.
5: Yeah.
12: But you mentioned the book, you know, tried to live your life at 85%.
5: Doesn't it sound like something an Olympic coach would tell you,
12: yeah,
5: right?
12: But I like that. I feel like that's what I try to do.
5: And I'm glad
12: it's
5: to
12: just,
5: hear that.
12: I think it's always good when you get reinforcement from an expert. But I, you know, I think Gene would often say, you're kind of type B. In certain ways. I can be type A in other ways, but you know, I try to live a type B because I think it's healthy. You leave some capacity. And I don't always do it perfectly.
5: Right.
12: But the point is, I think generally, I actually strive to do that.
5: Well, if you think of our emotional energy like a budget, we all know that living at 100% max of your budget is unhealthy. I wouldn't tell you spend every penny of your paycheck because what happens when unexpected needs arise? You can't save for the future when you're living at max capacity. Our emotional energy is very similar and we have to honor that and make sure we have margin. One thing that was really neat when I was processing and writing Soul Care, I often tell my clients the 85% concept. We want to go far, not just fast. So we want to live at 85%, make sure you have extra space. When I thought about the concept of the Sabbath, there's one day of rest out of seven. When you calculate that out in percentage, guess what it comes out to?
12: It'd be about 15 to 18%?
5: 85%.
12: Mm-hmm. Okay, the opposite of that.
5: The opposite.
12: Yeah.
5: 15 to 18% rest, 85% work.
12: Yeah.
5: So it's that concept that I think there's something really spiritual underneath the surface because God understands the way our bodies work and what our bodies need.
12: Oh, I think it's so perfect. You experienced a season in your life where you battled with insomnia. I think that's called growing older.
5: I sure hope not.
12: I mean, so many of us over that maybe 40 line, you start sleeping a little more restlessly. It's like, for my pattern, it's real good sleep at the beginning.
5: Yeah.
12: And then 3 o'clock in the morning, I kind of get a little more restless, start thinking about some things I need to do. And I can struggle with that. But speak to that moment in your own life with insomnia and what that signal was for mm-hmm. you.
5: Well, one of the things that I challenge people to take seriously in soul care is the rhythms of sleep that they have. I think we get into a pattern of, well, nobody sleeps well, and this is just part of life. But we don't realize when we're not sleeping well, we're not functioning well either. We're not making good choices. Our judgment is depleted when we're tired. Our response is slower when we're tired. So for me, understanding that insomnia was a signal, like what's going on here? Are my chemicals off? Is this hormonal? Is this anxiety? Is there something that I need to adjust underneath the surface? Rather than just ignoring it, pushing through, covering it up, actually figuring out what is this telling my body and what do I need to do differently to respond.
12: You know, you're seeing people that have come to that conclusion in your practice as a counselor. What percentage of people broadly you think are in that spot where they're going, okay, this might require some help? I know that's not a scientific question because it's hard to guess, but I would think it'd be on the smaller end.
5: I think it's
12: 10 to 15% that are going, okay, I need to do something.
5: The more likely response is to push through. And that's the unfortunate thing.
12: And just pile it on, and then 20 years later, you have a real massive problem.
5: I would say maybe even 2 years later. Okay. Yeah, absolutely.
9: So I'm thinking of somebody, as you raised that good question, Jim, I'm thinking, Deborah, of somebody that I know. He's late 20s, and he goes to sleep around 11 at night and gets up at 2 or 3 in the morning. That's it. He sleeps 3 or 4 hours a night.
5: Wow.
9: And I thought that's a little unusual.
5: It is unusual.
9: Seems to have accepted that. He goes running at 3 a.m. just to deal with that. So what would your guess be in terms of how I can help him see maybe this isn't normal?
5: Yeah. Well, I would challenge him that this is a signal of something going on underneath the surface. Because we are supposed to have healthy rhythms of sleep. We were made for healthy rhythms of sleep. We were created the circadian rhythm of day and night. And so rather than just think this is how I am, we need to start investigating and figure out, first step, seeing a doctor, second step, seeing a counselor, and trying to get to the root of what some of this might be, whether it's physical or whether it's psychological and emotional and something that needs to be addressed.
9: And this kind of goes back to one of your first observations. Why am I this way? Why am I letting this happen?
5: Right.
12: Yeah, and it could be, first step might be pray. And ask the Lord to reveal to you what's happening there. Yeah. And I think that's a good place to end, Deborah. Jesus is modeling. We're going to come back next time and explore some of the other attributes that you've highlighted. But ending, I think, on the high note of God's creation and what he wants from us and what he modeled for us. Jesus did model emotional health and well-being. What are those snippets that you could close here at the end and encourage people to think about as they live their day-to-day life and want to honor God and how they do that?
5: I would say the best way that we can continue to pour out in the way that God has called us to, in the most effective way, is to make sure that we remain filled, because our level of effectiveness is directly correlated to our level of fullness.
9: Such great insights today from our guest, Deborah Falada, as she talked about her book, Soul Care, Find Life-Giving Rhythms, Live Restored, Avoid Burnout, and Discover Unspeakable Joy. Those are some challenging benchmarks, Jim, for all of us. Living a restored life and avoiding burnout, experiencing unspeakable joy.
12: I'm thinking, where do you sign up? And there may be someone listening right now who says that sounds impossible, and it is, without the power of God working in our lives. I love Deborah's advice to live like Jesus and follow his example. 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
9: 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And thanks for joining us today for Focus on the Family with Jim Daly. 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
21: With SRN News, I'm John Scott. Russian President Vladimir Putin is now in China for meetings with Chinese leader Xi Jinping. The visit comes less than a week after President Trump wrapped up his own trip to Beijing. Putin's 2-day visit likely to be closely watched as Beijing seeks to maintain stable relations with the United States while also preserving strong ties with Russia. Authorities say a Romanian F-16 jet belonging to NATO air policing forces in the Baltics have shot down what is believed to have been a Ukrainian drone. It happened over southern Estonia. The latest in a string of incidents in recent months in which Ukrainian drones aimed in Russia have crossed or come down in NATO territory. And former L.A. Police Detective Mark Furman, who was convicted of lying during testimony at the O.J. Simpson murder trial, has died. He was 74. This is SRN News.
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23: Good afternoon, Denver. Your day weather forecast calls for continued mostly cloudy skies across the I-25 corridor, and that will lead to additional widely scattered afternoon showers and thunderstorms. A cool day in the low 50s. We'll see if we can get game 2 of the Rockies and Rangers in tonight. Showers are going to be looking likely. Cloudy. Low's going to fall to the upper 30s. By Wednesday, we'll get into the upper 50s, low 60s. Additional widely scattered showers and thunderstorms through the afternoon and evening. Low's Wednesday night, low 40s. 60s with showers and thunder Thursday and Friday. I'm Day Weather Meteorologist on Watch.
24: Current temperature.
25: 45 degrees.
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0: Welcome to Be Set Free, the radio outreach of Whitefields Community Church in Longmont, Colorado. 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Pastor Nick's desire is to bring the gospel into your life so you can experience the joy and freedom that can only be found through Jesus. Today's message is from our series, Engaging in God's Work, from the book of Nehemiah, in which we see how God stirs the hearts of his people, calls them to seek him first, and then uses them to do his work to bless multiple generations. Here's Pastor Nick.
1: Good morning, everybody. Great to see all of you. Please open in your Bibles to the book of Nehemiah. We're starting a new series this morning for the new year. It's one thing you've noticed if you've been around our church is that we're passionate about studying through books of the Bible. And so this morning, that's what we're going to be starting into. It's about a 10-week series that we're going to be doing, studying through the book of Nehemiah, just about one chapter every week. Now, Nehemiah is a historical book, but also it's a very spiritual book. And it tells the story of a group of people who were used by God and who acted in faith, and they engaged in God's work. And my hope as we study this book this year is that God will use this book to encourage us and equip us in all of these same areas as well, both as individuals and as a church. So the title of this series is Engaging in God's Work. Now let's begin this morning by reading a portion of Nehemiah chapter 1. I'm going to read it out loud. The verses will be on the screen behind me, and you can also follow along in your Bibles in front of you. So I'll read starting in Nehemiah chapter 1, verse 1. The words of Nehemiah, the son of Hakaliah. Now it came in the month of Kislev in the 20th year, as I was in Susa the citadel, that Hanani, one of my brothers, came with certain men from Judah. And I asked them concerning the Jews who escaped, who had survived the exile, and concerning Jerusalem. And they said to me, the remnant there in the province who had survived the exile is in great trouble and shame. The wall of Jerusalem is broken down, and its gates are destroyed by fire. And as soon as I heard these words, I sat down and wept and mourned for days. And I continued fasting and praying before the God of heaven. Verse 11 says, now I was cupbearer to the king. This is God's word. Would you please bow your heads with me and let's pray. Lord, as we approach your word today, we do so with a sense of expectation that whenever we open your word, you will speak to us. And we come to you today, Lord, with a desire to hear from you. And so, Lord, we pray that by your Spirit, you would help us to receive from your word everything that you have in this passage for us. And Lord, that you would transform us by your Spirit as we hear your living word. And we pray this in Jesus' name. Amen. Well, in 2005, my wife Rosemary and I, we moved from the city where we were living at the time, which was in Hungary, to another city in northern Hungary. And the reason we moved there was to start a new church. We had a group of people we had been meeting with for over a year to study the Bible. We've been meeting with them on Wednesday nights. And now as we moved to the city, we turned this Bible study into a church. We started Sunday morning services. And as we did that, one of the things that changed for me is that I started getting invited to pastors' conferences within our church network. So, you know, so I would go to these pastors' conferences, and in general, they were great, but there was one part of them that I really didn't like. You see, they would always bring in these older, more experienced pastors to speak to us and to teach us and to share their experience. And almost every single time, these guest speakers would teach about this one topic. And I hated it when they talked about this topic. The topic was vision. These speakers would always come and they would always talk about how important it is to have vision. They say, you got to have vision. And then once you have vision, then you got to cast vision. And you got to have vision for your city. You got to have vision for your church. Not to mention, you got to have a vision for your marriage and a vision for your relationship with God. And I was just like, if I hear anything else about vision, I can't handle it, right? It's too much. We even had a thing with our group of churches, a summer program called A Vision for Life. And the number one question I feared most when I would meet with these other pastors, I was afraid that they would ask me, and they often did, so what's your vision? And I was like, oh, I hate it when people ask me that. Now, here's why I hated that topic so much. The reason I hated that topic was because, honestly, I really wanted to have vision, but I didn't think I had any, and I didn't actually know how to get it. So they were like, you got to have vision. I said, I want it, but how do I get it? And also, I'm not completely sure what it is. How do I know if I have it? How do I even get it if I don't know what it is? And I remember praying multiple times, God, give me vision. Give me vision for my life and for the city and for the church, and just give me vision, God. And so I would like close my eyes, and I don't know if you've ever done this one where you just squeeze really hard, and then like I opened my eyes and still I had nothing. And I was very frustrated by this. And honestly, I was a little bit embarrassed because here I was, and I'm a pastor. And the one thing that everybody tells me I'm supposed to have is the one thing which I'm pretty sure I don't have, and I don't even know how to get it. And so one day I confessed this. I came clean to one of my friends. I was like, listen, I'm going to be honest with you. These pastors at these conferences are always telling me that I need to have vision and I need to cast vision, but I don't have a vision to cast and I don't even know how to get one. And I told him, man, I wish these guys would just stop talking about this vision thing. Why do I need to have a vision? Listen, all I want to do is just teach the Bible. And I want to like build up this church. And I want us to be a church that does evangelism. And then when people are interested in the Lord, I want to equip them from the word so that they can grow in the Lord and they can be equipped to serve God on their own. And one day I want our church to like have a pastor who was raised up through this ministry and takes over for me. And when that happens, I would love it if our church would be in a position financially to be able to pay that pastor a salary. And I'd love it if our church could actually start another church in a nearby city. And I also want our church to be involved in missions to the surrounding area. And this guy was just looking at me, and when I finally stopped talking, he said, man, like how dumb are you, actually? Because, bro, you have more vision than almost anybody I've ever met. And I was like, what are you talking about? I don't have a vision. Don't you understand? He said, don't you realize that all that stuff you just said, that's what vision is. And then he told me, he said, you know what you need to do? You need to share that vision that God's given you with other people. You need to tell them about the burden that God has put on your heart and what you're hoping that God will do through you all together over these next several years. Now, when he suggested that I do that, I did not want to do that. I was very scared to do that, and here's why. Because I was afraid that this is what would happen. I would tell people about this vision I had for what I hoped God would do, and I was sure that if they heard me say that, they would laugh at me. They would say, that is not even realistic. Who do you think you are? That kind of thing. Or here was my even greater fear. I thought, what if I do share those ideas and everybody loves it and they get really excited and then nothing ever happens? But in the end, I did take my friend's advice. And by God's grace, here's what's incredible. Over time, every single one of those things that I said, every single aspect of that vision came to pass to a T. And sharing that vision with others, it was one of the best things I ever did. It led to incredible cohesion because we all knew now what we were working towards together. And it led to excitement because we had direction. And it led to fervent and focused prayer. We know what to pray for and what we were praying about. And it led to greater unity amongst us. Now listen, I know that as I tell you this story, that story is about my context in church leadership. And that's probably not your context in your life generally. But here's what I want you to know. Whatever context you are in today, those same principles apply to you as well. And here's how. You see, those pastors who told me that I needed to have a vision for my life and for my marriage and for my relationship with God, they were right. And for all of you here today, do you realize this, that no matter what stage of life you are at, no matter how you come in here today, God has a vision for your life. And your goal ought to be to align your vision for your own life with God's vision for your life and then live it out. So what does that look like in practice? Well, let me give you a few examples. If you're a student, God has a vision for your life as a student, that you would honor him with your studies, that you would glorify him in your relationships and how you live. If you're married, God has a vision for your marriage. Do you know that? That you would reflect his love and faithfulness as you serve and build up your spouse. If you're a parent, God has a vision for you as a parent, that you would love your kids and that you would raise them up in his ways. If you have a job, God has a vision for how you would do your work and carry out yourself in your job, that you would serve God by serving others through the work that you do. To put it really simply, what is vision? Vision is simply a desired outcome. That's all it is. It's the picture of how you hope things will be in the future. And here's my guess. My guess is that you already have some amount of vision for your life. And let me prove it to you. Just do this little exercise with me if you're willing. If you're willing to do this, just close your eyes. And I want you to picture in your mind's eye a number. That number is your current age, okay? Your current age as a number in your mind. Now, I want you to add 5 to that number. In 5 years from now, what do you hope that your life will look like? What do you hope will be different in your life than it is now? Where do you hope to be at relationally and professionally? And most importantly, where do you hope to be at spiritually? How old are your kids going to be in 5 years? Where do you hope they will be? Now, you can open your eyes, but I just want you to think about that. That's what vision is, you see. One friend of mine defines vision like this. He says, vision is a clear picture of what could be, fueled by a conviction that it should be, and driven by the passion that it will be.
0: Get ready, families, because the most exciting week of the summer is almost here. 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
1: And today, as we begin our study of Nehemiah, what we're going to see is that aligning your heart with God's vision for your life, it begins with being burdened. Being burdened is important. Being burdened is what happens when you look at something in your life or in the world and you say, maybe that's how it is, but it's not the way it should be. Now listen, there are a lot of problems in the world and there are probably a lot of problems in your life. So how do you know when a burden is actually from the Lord? And then, if you have a burden, what should you do with that burden that you feel? Well, that's what we're going to see here in the first chapter of Nehemiah. The title of today's message is A Godly Burden. A Godly Burden. And here's what we're going to see in Nehemiah chapter 1, verses 1 through 11. We're going to see that God's work begins when his people are burdened by what is broken and driven to seek him. We're going to keep returning to that statement as we go through this passage. We're actually going to use that sentence as our outline for our study today. And if you only take one note today in our study, I would love it if you would write down that sentence and take that thought with you into this coming week. Let me give it to you one more time, and then we'll use it as our outline for studying the passage. God's work begins when his people are burdened by what is broken and driven to seek him. Let's look at the first part of that, that God's work begins when his people are burdened by what's broken. The book of Nehemiah begins by introducing us to the author and then telling us when this story takes place. So Nehemiah, He's the author, and he says that this took place in the month of Kislev in the 20th year. Now, Kislev is the ninth month of the Jewish calendar, which is roughly November or December for us. And the 20th year means that it was the 20th year of the reign of King Artaxerxes, who was the king of Persia. Nehemiah then also tells us where he was when he wrote this story, or when this story took place. He was in Susa, the citadel. Now, what does that mean? Susa was the royal capital of the Persian Empire. And at the end of this chapter, if you look down to verse 11, Nehemiah tells us what his job was. He was the cupbearer to the king. In other words, he was a servant of the Persian king. So let me ask you a question.

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3: Amongst each other, and that led to the nation being divided into two rival kingdoms. The northern kingdom, they developed a chronic problem with idolatry, and their leaders turned their backs on God. Now, during this time, God began to send prophets to that northern kingdom to plead with them. One of those was the prophet Isaiah, and God was pleading with them through the prophets to turn back to him, but they refused to listen. And so in 721 BC, the Assyrian Empire conquered the northern kingdom of Israel and carried them off into exile. Now the southern kingdom, during that time, the southern kingdom centered around Jerusalem. They were much more faithful to God, but eventually they too kind of went the same way as the northern kingdom. They too became corrupt. In the month of November, just recently, we studied through the book of Habakkuk. And in the book of Habakkuk, we saw a prophet who God sent to that southern kingdom to plead with them to repent and turn back to the Lord. And God warned them that if they would not repent, then he would do whatever was necessary to get their attention. And that's exactly what happened. In 605 BC, the Babylonian Empire invaded Jerusalem and carried off their people into exile in Babylon and destroyed their city completely. And for 70 years, the Jewish people lived as exiles in Babylon. This was the time of Daniel and the time of Ezekiel. And during this time, it seemed that everything was lost. Jerusalem was destroyed. The temple was gone. God's people were no longer living in the land that God had given to them. And yet, God was not finished with them yet. Because in 535 BC, 70 years after the Babylonian exile began, something incredible happened. Babylon, that great empire, was conquered by the Persians. And God moved on the heart of the Persian emperor, a man named Cyrus, to write a decree that allowed the Jewish people to return to Jerusalem. And so after 70 years in exile, God's people were finally free to go home. But did they? No, they did not. No, even though they could go home, the surprising thing is most of them didn't. In fact, only about 2% of the Jews who lived in Persia returned back to live in the promised land. Less than 50,000 of them. And if you think about it and put yourself in their shoes, you can kind of understand why. The reason is because as they had now been in this new land for about two generations, many of these Jewish families had built lives, they had built houses, they had homes and jobs and businesses, and some of them had even reached prominent positions in the Persian society. For example, there's a woman named Esther, if you've read the book of Esther. She was a Jewish woman who became a queen in the court of Persia. Meanwhile, at the same time, Jerusalem was a ghost town. All of the promised land was a ghost town. Jerusalem itself was just a pile of rubble. There was nothing to go back to. I mean, imagine if a group of Mexican Americans said, we're going to return to Chichen Itza. Or if a group of Italian Americans said, we're going to move to Pompeii. What are you going to move to? There's nothing there. You'd be starting from scratch. It's not an easy thing to do. The book of Ezra tells the story of a group of people who did return to Jerusalem from Persia, and it tells the story of how they rebuilt the temple in Jerusalem. But Ezra tells us that as they were there, they faced constant opposition, and they quickly ran out of resources to begin or to continue rebuilding Jerusalem. And that brings us to the book of Nehemiah. Nehemiah takes place 15 years after the end of the book of Ezra. It's now been about 90 years since King Cyrus gave the proclamation that the Jews could return to the promised land. And that's why it's so significant.

0: what we read in verse 2, where Nehemiah says that one of his brothers came with certain men from Judah. You see, Nehemiah, when he heard that his brother had brought these people who had just come from Jerusalem, he was interested. He was curious. What is it like in Jerusalem? How are things going for them? So he wanted to know. He called these people and said, "Tell me all about life in Jerusalem." But the report these men gave, it was absolutely devastating. Because it says in verse 3, they said to me, "The remnant there in the province who has survived the exile, they are in great trouble and shame. The wall of Jerusalem is broken down. Its gates are destroyed by fire." You see, these people who had survived the exile, they had returned home to the promised land, but things were not going well for them there. They were in great trouble. And the reason they were in great trouble is because the wall of Jerusalem was broken down. Now, to you and me, that doesn't really sound like a very big problem. Like, our city doesn't have a wall, and we're doing just fine. We're fine. We don't need a wall. Maybe these guys need to just toughen up, stop being whiners, and get on with life. Or why don't they just build a wall and stop complaining about it? How about that? Well, look at how Nehemiah responds to this news that the wall is broken down. It says, "As soon as he heard these words, I sat down and wept and mourned for days." That's how upsetting it was for Nehemiah when he heard that the wall of Jerusalem was broken and this was the plight of the people. Now remember, I want you to remember, in verse 1, where does Nehemiah live? He lives in Susa, the citadel. What's a citadel? It's literally a fortified castle on top of a hill. You see, in the ancient world, walls and fortifications were very important. They were essential in order for a city to function and for the people to be safe. If you didn't have walls, then your city was completely vulnerable to attacks from roaming gangs and hordes and raiders that were common at that time, especially in the countryside regions of places. You see, if people knew that there was a group of people living in an unprotected place, then guess what would happen? That community of people would be constantly and repeatedly targeted by raiders and thieves. And that was the exact situation in Jerusalem. I mean, imagine if you moved into a neighborhood and every week your house got broken into and you got robbed on the street. That's the situation in Jerusalem. The people who returned there, they're essentially squatting on a heap of rubble.
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6: With SRN News, I'm John Scott. More than 17,000 people under evacuation orders as a wildfire continues to threaten suburban homes in Southern California. The Sandy Fire in hills above Simi Valley, northwest of Los Angeles, has consumed more than 2 square miles of dry brush. There is zero containment, the cause under investigation. Meanwhile, firefighters are battling a 23-square-mile blaze on Santa Rosa Island off the Southern California coast. A major endorsement shaking up the Texas Senate race.
7: President Trump is endorsing Texas Attorney General Ken Paxton in the state's Republican Senate runoff, backing him over longtime Senator John Cornyn. Trump calls Paxton an American first patriot and praises his loyalty to the MAGA movement. The endorsement comes as both candidates compete for the chance to face Democrat Senate candidate James Tallarico. Willie Nelson reporting.
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9: Good afternoon, Denver. Your day weather forecast calls for continued mostly cloudy skies across the I-25 corridor, and that will lead to additional widely scattered afternoon showers and thunderstorms. A cool day in the low 50s. We'll see if we can get game two of the Rockies and Rangers in tonight. Showers are going to be looking likely. Cloudy, lows going to fall to the upper 30s. By Wednesday, we'll get into the upper 50s, low 60s. Additional widely scattered showers and thunderstorms through the afternoon and evening. Lows Wednesday night, low 40s. 60s, with showers and thunder Thursday and Friday. I'm Day Weather Meteorologist Don Walker.
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0: are so glad you've joined us today for our Tuesday broadcast of Abiding in the Word with Dave Love, Senior Pastor of Calvary Castle Rock. 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
2: So we're going to be in Exodus chapter 19 here this morning. So if you join us over there, here in chapter 19 of Exodus, we have Israel finally arriving here at Mount Sinai. They are going to remain at Mount Sinai for the remainder of the book of Exodus. So from 19 all the way through chapter 40, as well as the book of Leviticus. The book of Leviticus is only about 30 days there in Mount Sinai. And then you have the very first nine chapters, 20 verses or so in the book of Numbers. That whole time period, they're here at Mount Sinai. So we arrive here in chapter 19, but now for the rest of Exodus and Leviticus and some of Numbers, that's where they remain during that whole time. So you have here, you have a toddler we need to pray for, number 67. Lord bless. Please bless, take care of that toddler. But with this slide that's going up here, the arrival here in chapter 19, we see Israel called into a special relationship with the one who has delivered them from bondage of Egypt. Israel accepts, and the law and the conditions of this special covenant is then given in chapters 20 and 23. Chapters 24 through 31, Moses meets with God alone on the mountain of Sinai to receive the plans of the special meeting place, the tabernacle, which will be the place God will dwell in the midst of his people. Yet the people of Israel almost get that annulled before it even begins. And it's because of the whole golden calf incident. But God is long-suffering towards his people. And so that covenant relationship is restored because Moses intercedes. And the tabernacle is indeed built. All the furnishings, the priesthood is established. And by the end of Exodus, we have the glory of the Lord filling the tabernacle of meeting. So go with me here to chapter 19, verse 1. And let's read the first verse here. And it says, "In the third month after the children of Israel had gone out of the land of Egypt, on the same day, they came to the wilderness of Sinai." So Israel arrives here in the third month. Well, what is the third month? Well, Scripture does not tell us the name of the third month. All months were in relation to the very first month that was given, the month of Aviv that God gave to Israel while they were still there in bondage. We read in Exodus 13, verse 3, it says, "And Moses said to the people, remember this day in which you went out of Egypt, out of the house of bondage, for by strength of hand the Lord brought you out of this place. No leavened bread shall be eaten, and on this day you shall go out in the month of Abib," or Aviv is how that's pronounced. The Hebrew word is Aviv. It means green in the ear. Interesting. Ear meaning ears of corn and wheat and things like that. It speaks of springtime. So this speaks of new beginnings. This month is the first month of which is their time of new beginnings, because this is God delivering them from the bondage of Egypt. And so every month that is mentioned other than the month of Abib is to reflect back to that month. It's a reminder to them of that month, the sixth month from what? The month of Aviv, that month that God delivered us from Egypt. So everything revolves around that. In Scripture, we only find 4 months of the Jewish calendar that's actually mentioned. We see the first month is Aviv here in Exodus 13:4. Later on, it's going to go by its Babylonian name, Nisan. We see that in Nehemiah 2 and Esther 3:7. The second month is Ziv, 1 Kings 6:1, and then the seventh month is Etanim, 1 Kings 8:2, and the eighth month is Bul, and that's 1 Kings 6:38. And so those are the only 4 Hebrew names that we actually have of the Jewish calendar. Later on, all those months are changed to Babylonian names. The Jerusalem Talmud tells us that the modern names that we have for the Jewish calendar today came from when they returned from their Babylonian captivity in 350 BC. After Israel was delivered from their Babylonian captivity, Israel started using the names they were used to when they were in captivity in Babylon. And so those are the names that we have today. Now, those names is also a reflection to the Jewish people of their Babylonian captivity, how God brought them out of their bondage with Babylon. So all the months previous to that reminded them of their first bondage and God leading them and delivering them and leading them out of captivity. And these second groupings of names that are Babylonian is also to remind them how God has delivered them out of the bondage again a second time out of exile. And so again, this is God who is constantly delivering and getting his people out of bondage. And the months remind us of that. So here we have this calendar right here. So this is Aviv right here, even though it says Nisan. We're going by the way the calendar is today. And you can see that Nisan, Iyar, and Sivan are all in the spring, and Tammuz and Ab. Here's the summer months, the autumn months, the winter months, okay? And so this is kind of what the Jewish calendar is today. Now, this right here in the middle of the 15th of Aviv, or Nisan, is when Israel was led out of captivity. This is equal to March, April, right around here, and then April, May, and then May, June, right around here, June, July. So when Israel was first being led out, that would be equivalent to March, April, is when, about March, is when they're being led out of Egypt there. It's in the springtime because, again, Aviv means green, green in the air, and it speaks of springtime here. So when we read here in the very first verse, in the third month after the children of Israel had gone out of the land of Egypt on the same day, we read this. The word third here in the Hebrew is shalashi. And so it means third. The word month here in Hebrew is bechodesh. Okay, it has a bet before it, which is a Hebrew letter. Whenever you have the Hebrew letter bet, it always means in the, okay? Kodesh here means new moon. Okay, so in the new moon is what this means here. In the third new moon is what is being spoken of here. Bechodesh shleshi. And again, it means in the third new moon. The new moon begins the new month. So this would suggest that the first day of the third new moon since their departure, which was the first month of Aviv in Exodus 13:4. So the third new moon since their departure from the 15th of Aviv would be the first day of the fourth month. Let's look at this again. Okay. So when it comes to the Jewish calendar, it's based on a lunar calendar, okay? And so, again, towards the beginning of the moon cycle, it appears as a thin crescent. Then it's a signal of the new Jewish month. The moon grows until it's full. Then it's in the middle of the month, and it begins to wane until you cannot see it. It remains invisible for approximately two more days. The thin crescent appears, and the cycle begins again. And the entire cycle takes about 29 and a half days. Since a month needs to be completed in the way of days, the month is sometimes 29 days long, and then sometimes it's 30 days long. And so you can see here on the Jewish calendar that Nisan is 30 days, and then Iyar is 29 days, then 30 days, then 29, 30, 29, 30. And so that's how the lunar calendar worked. Okay. Now, if they left on the 15th here in the middle of Aviv or Nisan, on the 15th day, that would tell us that there are 15 days remaining in this month. Okay? If there's 15 days remaining in this month, then you have the very first new moon after Aviv happening here for another 29 days. Then you have the second new moon that is happening right here, okay, for the next 30 days. And so the third new moon after Aviv would be the first day here of Tammuz, all right? Which tells me that they leave in spring and they arrive before Mount Sinai right here before summer, okay? So you're looking at the end of May, early June is when they arrive there at Mount Sinai. Now, if you take the 15 days that were still left in Aviv and then you add the next 29 days of the first new moon of the first new moon of that month after Aviv, and then you take the next 30 days of the second new moon after Aviv, and then you have the first day of the third new moon. You have 15 plus 29 plus 30, which equals 74. Or 75 if you count the first day of the third new moon after the month. Dave, why do you throw that up there? I throw that up there to show for that from the moment they left Egypt, it took around 74, 75 days to get to Mount Sinai. Now, there are others that think that third new moon just means third new moon in the third month. Okay, if that's the case, then they arrived there in 59 days. All right. There are others that calculated that they arrived in 50 days. There's others that have calculated that they got there in 84 days. There's others that have calculated, no, it's a strict 90 days. All right. I can confidently say without a shadow of doubt, it's sometime between 50 and 100 days. There's other calculations, depending if the moon is made of cheese or whatever it might be. But it's everybody comes up with kind of a different date. I would also tell you this, that probably 75% of the people that I went to look up of what their calculation or whatever, 75% of them don't give a date whatsoever. They just said in the third moon they arrived and they just kind of moved on. Okay? And so I put this together because I looked at it and said, you know what, as I look at this and the way that the Hebrew is written after on that same day, it's meaning after that same day that they left, okay? And so I personally believe it's probably more around 74, 75 days. It's not a salvation issue. So whatever you come up with, you come up with. It's all good. All that for verse 1. Dave, are we done with verse 1? No, we're not. Okay? It also says here that they left on that day, okay? When they left the day of Egypt, they left on that day. In Numbers 33, verse 3, it kind of confirms that. They departed from Ramesses in the first day, on the 15th day of the first month, on the day after the Passover, day. And so, but yet we read in Deuteronomy 16:1, observe the month of Abib, and keep the Passover to the Lord your God. For the month of Aviv, the Lord your God brought you out of Egypt by night. And so you have people that kind of go, okay, see, here's a contradiction. Was it during the day or the night that God brought them out? All right, I want you to go over here to Exodus chapter 12. Go to Exodus chapter 12. So we can get a little review on Passover and things like that. Here in verse 1, it says, now the Lord spoke to Moses and Aaron in the land of Egypt, saying, this month, well, we know that month is Aviv, shall be the beginning of months. This is where your calendar begins here. It shall be the first month of the year to you. Speak to the congregation of Israel on the 10th of this month. Every man shall take for himself a lamb according to the house of his father, a lamb for the household. So this is the lamb. This is going to be the Passover lamb. Okay. And then it says here in verse 5, your lamb shall be without blemish, a male of the first year. You shall take it from the sheep or from the goats. Now you should keep it until the 14th day of the same month. Then the whole assembly of the congregation of Israel shall kill it at twilight. They shall take some of the blood and put it on the two doorposts and on the lintel of the house where they eat it. So you're going to take the Passover lamb. The Passover lamb has to be perfect. And you're going to kill it at twilight. You're going to take the blood and you're going to put it on the lintel and the two doorposts. They'll have the basin of blood right there. They put it on the lintel and the two doorposts. That's the sign of the cross. That speaks of the Passover lamb, like John the Baptist said when he pointed to Jesus, behold the Lamb of God who takes away the sin of the world. Interesting of how the blood is applied in the sign of the cross, speaking of crucifixion, which wasn't even known to the world at the time when they're being told to do this in Exodus. It all points to Jesus, okay? It all points to Jesus. Now notice what it says here in verse 6. It says, you are going to take the Passover lamb, has to be perfect, just like Jesus was. You're going to take the Passover and kill it at twilight. What time period is twilight? It's before sundown, right? Okay, as the sun is going down and before it completely goes down, that's twilight, usually between the hours of like 3 and 6 p.m., okay? So that's when they were going to kill the lamb. Now, they also have to now apply the blood during that time, all right? Now, notice what it says in verse 8. Then they shall eat the flesh on that night. What night is that? Is it the 14th? How do you do that? Or is it on the 15th? You eat the Passover meal on the 15th. Because what you might not understand is that when does a Jewish day begin? Don't jump ahead. I have a really cool slide here. But you're right, it's evening. You have the Jewish day and you have the Gentile day. So for us, a day begins at midnight. For the Jew, it began at 6 p.m. So that's when they eat the Passover meal, is actually on the next day, the 15th, but it's 6 p.m. It's the evening of Passover, all right? But it just happens to be another day, all right? So because of that, we also know, according to verse 15 here, when it tells us, verse 8, it says, then they shall eat the flesh on that night. Okay? And verse 10 says, and you shall let none of it remain until morning. That'd be the morning on the 15th. Of what remains of it until morning, you shall burn with fire. So God tells Moses, this is what the children of Israel need to do. God, Moses then calls the leadership there of Israel, all the elders. He tells them that, and then they tell the people. All right? So go over here to verse 28. And it says here, then the children of Israel went away and did so. Okay, so they chose the lamb, all right? They watched it for 5 days to make sure it was perfect and everything. And then on the 14th, they did exactly that. They killed the lamb at twilight. They applied the blood, okay? And now they're about to enjoy the Passover meal. And then it says in verse 29, and it came to pass at midnight that the Lord struck all the firstborn in the land of Egypt, from the firstborn of Pharaoh who sat on his throne to the firstborn of the captive who was in the dungeon, and all the firstborn of livestock. That happened again on the 15th. 15th began at 6 p.m. At midnight, this is when God struck the firstborn of all the households who did not apply the blood. Would have been the Egyptians and Pharaoh's household. And then it says here, in verse 31, then he, Pharaoh, called for Moses and Aaron by night and said, rise, go out from among the people, both you and the children, go, serve the Lord as you have said, take your flocks and your herds as you have said, be gone, and bless me also. That is when bondage was broken and Israel had freedom now to leave. But before the bondage was broken, before they could have freedom to go serve and worship the living God, payment had to be made with the blood of the Lamb. Once the payment was made by the blood of the Lamb, then judgment can come upon Pharaoh, who also represents Satan. And he breaks his hold that Pharaoh had on the people of Israel. When did that happen? At night. At night. So, going here to verse 42. It is a night of solemn observance to the Lord for bring them out of the land of Egypt. This is that night of the Lord. Okay? So, the bondage of Pharaoh, Egypt, over God's people is now over. That happened at night. Pharaoh says, go. When did that happen? At night. Because the Jewish day begins at night, is there really any contradiction when you say, oh, they were called out during the day and this happened on this day, and then another place says at night is when they were led from bondage? There is no contradiction. I would submit to you, when the word day is used, it's speaking of the whole day in the 24-hour period. It was on this day, the 15th, in which it happens. And in Deuteronomy, when it's talking about the night the bondage was broken, it's speaking of that specific incident that happened at night. If anything, it fits like a glove of exactly what it is that God has stated. And again, if this was a Gentile day, that wouldn't have worked out. But because it's a Jewish day, that begins at 6 p.m., which is night. Does that make sense? Good. Dave, are we done with verse 1? Not yet. Hold on. Numbers 10, verse 11, says this. Now it came to pass on the 20th day of the second month, in the second year, that the cloud was taken up from above the tabernacle of the testimony, and the children of Israel set out from the wilderness of Sinai on their journeys. And so the total time that Israel was at Mount Sinai was a total of 10 months, 20 days, possibly 11 months, 20 days. Again, however you calculate it. Okay. Verse 2. We got there. Chapter 19, verse 2. For they had departed from Rephidim and come to the wilderness of Sinai and camped in the wilderness. So Israel camped there before the mountain. This is emphatically stated here, simply stated here for this reason. It fulfills Scripture. In Exodus 3, verse 10, when Moses has his burning bush experience, it's there at the base of the mountain there of Sinai. And so God tells him in this this dialogue that he has with Moses, of telling him what he's going to do, be the redeemer of Israel and things like that. He says in verse 10, come now, therefore, I will send you to Pharaoh that you may bring my people, the children of Israel, out of Egypt. But Moses said to God, who am I that I should go to Pharaoh that I should bring the children of Israel out of Egypt? And so he said, I will certainly be with you, and this shall be a sign to you that I have sent you. When you have brought the people out of Egypt, you shall serve God on this mountain. And now he's in that place of what God spoke to him, you know, months before, probably a year before. And now he's back there with all those people. Can you imagine a year before Moses hearing this? And then all of a sudden going, and now he's back there at this place with like 2.5 million people. And look what God says. This is going to be a sign to you, Moses. Do you think he needed that sign? With everything that he has seen God do, it's just another way of God saying, I've got this. And it's a reminder to you, see where we are right now at Mount Sinai. Do you remember, Moses, how I told you that you would bring the people back here, and we are here now. God is a God who fulfills his promises. He's a promise keeper. So here in verse 3, it says here, and Moses went up to God, and the Lord called to him from the mountain, saying, thus you shall say to the house of Jacob, and tell the children of Israel, you have seen what I did to the Egyptians, how I bore you on eagle's wings and brought you.

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1: Well, don't you know that
2: dream...
1: Sorry, no.
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7: Shalom, beloved. This is Rabbi Kirk Schneider from Discovering the Jewish Jesus. A verse that really used to incredibly torment me and bother me comes from the book of Matthew chapter 12, where Yeshua said that anybody that blasphemes the Holy Spirit can never be forgiven. And I didn't know what blaspheming the Holy Spirit was, and I was terrified that I would do that. But over the years, to the best of my understanding, what that sin is when a person knowingly rebels, rejects, and speaks evil of the Holy Spirit. I want you to know today, if you're a believer whose heart has been circumcised, you will not commit the blasphemy of the Holy Spirit. I hope that you're not tormented like I was. Know this, that God lives in you, and because He does, you will not do it.
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12: With SRN News, I'm John Scott. More than 17,000 people under evacuation orders as a wildfire continues to threaten suburban homes in Southern California. The Sandy Fire in hills above Simi Valley, northwest of L.A., have consumed more than 2 square miles of dry brush. There is no containment. The cause under investigation. The Nigerian military says 175 Islamic State fighters have been killed over the past few days. It happened in a joint operation with the United States. Russian President Putin has arrived in China for meetings with Chinese leader Xi Jinping. The Kremlin has said Putin and Xi are planning to discuss economic cooperation between the two countries, but also key international and regional issues. It coincides with the 20th anniversary of the Sino-Russia Treaty of Friendship. This is SRN News.
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13: Good afternoon, Denver. Your day weather forecast calls for continued mostly cloudy skies across the I-25 corridor, and that will lead to additional widely scattered afternoon showers and thunderstorms. A cool day in the low 50s. We'll see if we can get game two of the Rockies and Rangers in tonight. Showers are going to be looking likely. Cloudy, lows going to fall to the upper 30s. By Wednesday, we'll get into the upper 50s, low 60s. Additional widely scattered showers and thunderstorms through the afternoon and evening. Lows Wednesday night, low 40s. 60s with showers and thunder Thursday and Friday. I'm Day Weather Meteorologist Don Watson.
14: Current temperature,
15: 45 degrees.
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2: Everyone loves a hero, but most heroes don't feel like one when the moment arrives. Today on Insight for Living, Chuck Swindoll continues his study of Esther, and he'll bring us to a pivotal crossroads in her story. One person, one moment, one impossible choice. Chuck explores what it really means to stand alone when everything is at stake, and why God may have placed you exactly where you are for such a time as this. Chuck titled his message, Thinking and Saying What's Right, Regardless.
9: For Esther's people in Persia, life had turned bleak overnight. Because of a wicked plan born in the anti-Semitic mind of a man named Haman, every Jew in the nation was suddenly living on borrowed time. Think of it. Before the year was out, their epitaphs would be chiseled in stone. What a frightening thought. The capital city of Susa was thrown into a state of confusion and panic. Can this really be true? Can there be anyone who could change the plan, or delay it, or completely abolish it? The Jews were absolutely devastated. Today we pick up the account in the book of Esther, chapter 4. I'll be reading this passage from the New American Standard Bible. Chapter 4, verse 1 begins, When Mordecai learned all that had been done, he tore his clothes, put on sackcloth and ashes, and went out into the midst of the city and wailed loudly and bitterly. He went as far as the king's gate, for no one was to enter the king's gate clothed in sackcloth. In each and every province where the command and decree of the king came, there was great mourning among the Jews with fasting, weeping and wailing, and many lay on sackcloth and ashes. Then Esther's maidens and her eunuchs came and told her, and the queen writhed in great anguish, and she sent garments to clothe Mordecai, that he might remove his sackcloth from him, but he did not accept them. Then Esther summoned Hatak from the king's eunuchs, whom the king had appointed to attend her, and ordered him to go to Mordecai to learn what this was and why it was. So Hatak went out to Mordecai to the city square in front of the king's gate. Mordecai told him all that had happened to him and the exact amount of money that Haman had promised to pay to the king's treasuries for the destruction of the Jews. He also gave him a copy of the text of the edict which had been issued in Susa for their destruction, that he might show Esther and inform her, and to order her to go into the king to implore his favor and to plead with him for her people. Now verse 13, Then Mordecai told them to reply to Esther, Do not imagine that you in the king's palace can escape any more than all the Jews. For if you remain silent at this time, relief and deliverance will arise for the Jews from another place, and you and your father's house will perish. And who knows whether you have not attained royalty for such a time as this. Then Esther told them to reply to Mordecai, Go, assemble all the Jews who are found in Susa, and fast for me. Do not eat or drink for 3 days, night or day. I and my maidens also will fast in the same way. And thus I will go in to the king, which is not according to the law. And if I perish, I perish. So Mordecai went away and did just as Esther had commanded him.
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14: In an overpopulated world, how easy it is to underestimate the significance of one. I mean, let's face it, there are so many people doing so many things that are so important and they are so gifted. Who needs me? What can I, as a single individual, contribute to the great, vast, overwhelming needs of our world? I like the way Edward Everett Hale put it. I am only one, but still, I am one. I cannot do everything, but still, I can do something. And because I cannot do everything, I will not refuse to do the something that I can do. What a great statement in a world like ours. There is only one you. Only one person with your exact heritage, precise series of events in the pilgrimage and sufferings of life that have brought you to this hour. Only one with your personal convictions, your makeup, your skills, your appearance, your touch, your voice, your style, your mark. Only one. History and biblical truth are full of accounts of individuals who have made a difference. Think of the military battles that were won because of one person. Think of the artists and the contribution of their lives, whether Michelangelo or Da Vinci or Brahms or Beethoven. Think of the scientific geniuses, the technological experts that have made a contribution that have changed the course of history. Think of the preachers, the clergymen, the ministers, down through time, that stood alone in the gap and made a difference. You say, yeah, but wait a minute. Those are all incredible people. Those are sort of genius types. Granted, some are. Some were. When I read God's Word, I don't find a series of stories about great crusades and citywide revivals and mass meetings and God's attention upon an entire country or an entire community. I find one person here who made a difference and set the pace or cut a swath or stood in the gap and made the way. It's an account from Genesis to Revelation of how God's hand was on one man or one woman in an era, and as a result, history was made. Listen to some verses that declare this. For the eyes of the Lord move to and fro throughout the earth that he may strongly support those whose heart, singular, is completely his. 2 Chronicles 16:9. Now the Lord saw, and it was displeasing in his sight, that there was no justice, and he saw that there was no man, and was astonished that there was no one to intercede. Isaiah 59:15-16. Roam to and fro through the streets of Jerusalem, and look now and take note, and see in her open squares if you can find a man. If there is one who does justice, who seeks the truth, then I will pardon her. Jeremiah 5:1. And I searched for a man among them who should build up the wall and stand in the gap before me for the land, that I should not destroy it. But I found no one. Ezekiel 22:30. One more. They forgot God, their Savior, who had done great things in Egypt, awesome things by the Red Sea. Therefore, he said that he would destroy them had not Moses, his chosen one, stood in the breach before him to turn away his wrath from destroying them. Only one. Only one missionary gets into an area and a tribe is reached. Only one statesman stands alone and a country is saved. Only one strong-willed and determined citizen says, I stand against this evil. And a community changes its direction. And a city follows suit. All of this is a perfect introduction for the fourth chapter of the book of Esther. which we are studying. Unusual book, because it never once mentions the name of God per se. He's woven through the tapestry of all the chapters, admittedly, but he has never once declared. He is working through the lives of individuals, but his name is never once mentioned specifically in all the book of Esther. Remember the background to where we are today? The Jews have been threatened with extermination. Wicked Haman has influenced the king, King Ahasuerus, the king of Persia. And he has said to the king, because of this plan I have set up, it is possible for me to pour this money into your treasuries and for us to rid the land of these people who will not bow down and worship you as the king. Agree with me and we will set a date. Sure enough, Ahasuerus gave him the okay and plans were underway. Look at verse 13 of chapter 3 and you'll see it in one verse. Letters were sent by couriers to all the king's provinces to destroy, to kill, and to annihilate all the Jews, both young and old, women and children, in one day, the 13th day of the 12th month, which is the month Adar, and to seize their possessions as plunder. That's the plan. It has the makings of the worst kind of Holocaust. The Jews will no longer be in our land. We'll be rid of these people. In case you wonder what impact it had on the community, look at the last word in the third chapter, confusion. While Haman and Ahasuerus sat over their drinks at the table in the palace, the Jews wandered in bewilderment and disillusionment, wondering, how can we continue? How can we exist? You talk about time for one person. But who could do it? I mean, this is in the days of the laws of the Medes and the Persians, and when an edict was set forth, it was final. Nobody changed the plan. Certainly no Jew. What a day for a heroic patriot to step forward. And her name is Esther. Follow the story as we find the response of the people, beginning at verse 1 of chapter 4. They are lost in mourning and weeping. When Mordecai learned all that had been done, he tore his clothes, put on sackcloth and ashes, and went out into the midst of the city and wailed loudly and bitterly. We read of sackcloth and ashes, but it's seldom explained to us. It was common in those days to wear loose-fitting, dark-colored garments made of goat's hair, and they hung on you like a large gunny sack. When in bankruptcy, or in mortal loss, or living with a dread disease, or having buried a family, or a mate, or a child, or having gone through some terrible disaster in one's home, or in one city, the people would commonly wear these dark, coarse clothes. And they would take ashes and get fists full of them and would throw them on themselves so that they would be covered with them and appear as unclean. Or they would even sit in the midst of a cold ash heap and throw the ashes on themselves as an expression of their grief. In our land, we do not express our sorrow and mourning. We hold it in. Even when a president is assassinated, there is a dark veil that hangs over the face of the first lady, now a widow, and we don't even see her tears. And people speak graciously and gratefully of her strength in time of mourning. Not so in the East. You and I have seen many pictures, often on television, of great mobs as they push a casket through the crowd, and they scream, and they cry out, and they speak verses from their sacred word, and they claw at the casket, and they wail, and they mourn. That's what is here. This is in Persia. Mordecai holds nothing back, and in sackcloth and ashes, he stumbles toward the gate of the palace. But he isn't allowed in because he's considered unclean. Verse 2. He went as far as the king's gate, for no one was to enter the king's gate clothed in sackcloth. One wonders if he has in mind the hope of getting the attention of the queen. For it's doubtful she knew much, if anything, of this edict. She lives in the secluded environment, the indulgence of that lovely palace. She doesn't concern herself with the people of the streets. He thought, if only I could get her attention. It isn't just in Susa, the capital. In each and every province where the command and decree of the king came, there was great mourning among the Jews, and fasting and weeping and wailing, and many lay on sackcloth and ashes. It's a picture of incredible mourning and loss and sorrow. Have you noticed, by the way, how suffering brings a people together? It forces us to grab hands and shoulders with one another and to pull together. Suffering never ruined a nation. Affluence does, but not suffering. Not hardship. It pushes everybody to the same level with the same goal of survival. And so these Jews weep and wail and fast together. Esther's maidens and her eunuchs came and told her, I'm sure they mentioned the presence of Mordecai at the palace gates. The queen writhed in great anguish. Remember, this is her home. These are her roots. She wonders who's died. What's been lost? Why the sorrow? And she can't speak to Mordecai directly. So she sent garments to clothe Mordecai that he might remove his sackcloth from him. She hopes that perhaps in a change of clothing, he would be allowed entrance and she could dialogue with him about what had happened. But he refused them. He would not accept them. And then Esther summoned Hathach from the king's eunuchs. I'm sure one of the runners, one of her trusted assistants, whom the king had appointed to attend her, and ordered him to go to Mordecai to learn what this was and why it was. She doesn't know. She has no idea. So Hathach went out to Mordecai to the city square in front of the king's gates, and Mordecai, watch carefully, told him all that had happened to him and the exact amount of money that Haman had promised to pay to the king's treasuries for the destruction.

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3: Stephen sends along a text of the edict. He says, have her read this. This is with the king's signet from the king's ring. This is exactly what he has said. Why do I make such a point of this? Because we live in a day of hearsay. How few there are who pass along information that is exact and precise and reliable. Do you? When you are asked your response to a certain issue that has to do with information that could hurt or hinder another, are you very careful with what you say? Do you have the facts? Do you present texts? Do you prove the information to be exactly right? I hope so. Time couldn't allow me to name the people who have been hurt by rumor and innuendo and exaggeration and hearsay. Maybe you as well. Be careful what you say about an individual. Be careful how you say it. Be careful that the person gets the right message. Review it. Give proof or be quiet. Mordecai knows that he has put the issue on the line for Esther, and he knows if she acts on this, it could mean her life. This is no time for rumor. In fact, the last of verse 8 says, order her to go into the king to implore his favor and to plead with him for her people. Tell her that's what she's to do. No one knows she's Jewish. No one will know until she says it. Now there's the hook. Does one person make a difference? Would that Jewess make a difference to the nation? Would anyone have more the ear of the king than the queen? James Hastings writes, Mordecai contemplated this bitter necessity. He gazed upon it till his eyes were a fountain of tears. He studied the situation till the iron entered into his very soul. Then he made his appeal to Queen Esther to stand forward as the savior of her people. I'm certain that when he saw Hathach and when he stood there in his sackcloth and ashes, he thought, this is the moment. This is my only chance. Tell Esther to stand in the gap. Tell her to stand alone. Hathach comes back, verse 9, and relates Mordecai's words to Esther. Esther spoke to Hathach and ordered him to reply to Mordecai. Now, before I read it, let's not be too harsh with Esther. And before you sit there feeling like a Nathan Hale or Patrick Henry, that you would have never responded like that. Remember, you're surrounded by friends in a very comfortable place in the daylight, and there are no armed soldiers outside, and there was no threat on your race. Just remember, you are in a very protected situation, in a bubble of security. How easy for all of us to be brave when we're all together. Let's not be too harsh with her first response. I can identify. I can understand it. Esther said, verse 11, all the king's servants and the people of the king's provinces know that for any man or woman who comes to the king, to the inner court, who is not summoned, he has but one law, that he be put to death, unless the king holds out to him the golden scepter so that he may live. And I have not been summoned to come to the king for these 30 days. I mean, I haven't even seen the man. I don't even know what his feelings are toward me now. I'm not sure I can do that. It's a dilemma. You see, Mordecai knew Esther. He had reared her. He had trained her. He knew how far he could push. He knew her character. You have occasions

0: 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Step forward and do it. There are times when you must call upon your children to stand alone and to trust them to do it.
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9: The United Nations is looking for a new Secretary General.
10: And perhaps the leading candidate is a radical abortion activist. Michelle Bachelet is the former president of Chile and current UN High Commissioner for Human Rights. She is a vocal supporter of abortion up to the moment of birth and believes all governments in the world should pay for the procedure. Bachelet is also a supporter of transgenderism, including sex change operations on children. The UN will make its selection later this year. Michael Harrington reporting.
11: An Iraqi man accused of plotting at least 18 terror attacks in Europe in retaliation for the war in Iran has been arrested in New York. Mohammed al-Sadi is accused of seeking to attack a New York City synagogue last month and providing an undercover law enforcement officer with plans for attacks on Jewish centers in Los Angeles and Scottsdale, Arizona. Al-Sadi is also accused of involvement in two recent attacks in Canada. This is SRN News.
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13: Good afternoon, Denver. Your day weather forecast calls for continued mostly cloudy skies across the I-25 corridor, and that will lead to additional widely scattered afternoon showers and thunderstorms. A cool day in the low 50s. We'll see if we can get game two of the Rockies and Rangers in tonight. Showers are going to be looking likely. Cloudy, lows going to fall to the upper 30s. By Wednesday, we'll get into the upper 50s, low 60s. Additional widely scattered showers and thunderstorms through the afternoon and evening. Lows Wednesday night, low 40s. 60s with showers and thunder Thursday and Friday. I'm Day Weather Meteorologist Don Walker.
14: Current temperature?
15: 45 degrees.
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17: The three R's of personal revival are remember, repent, and repeat.
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17: If you want to see revival, do revival-like things. Do the things that you used to do again. Don't wait for some emotion to overtake you. Just start doing those practical things, and you will in time see personal revival in your life.

0: musical instrument sounds beautiful when it's in tune, but over time, the strings loosen and the notes go flat. But with a little attention and the right adjustments, it can be restored to the perfect pitch. Today on A New Beginning, Pastor Greg Laurie shows us how the same is true in our spiritual lives. When we drift out of sync with God, we're not lost. We just need to be retuned. We're in Nehemiah, learning practical steps to bring our lives back into harmony with God's plan.
1: Nehemiah is about a man named Nehemiah that played a key role in rebuilding the walls of Jerusalem. But it's not just about rebuilding the walls of a city. It's about restoring a nation's heart to God. Effectively, the book of Nehemiah is a blueprint for what happens when people cry out to God, confess their sins, and return to Him with all of their hearts. And so it's a good book to look at because God has given us a template for revival that we often quote. And it's 2 Chronicles 7:14, which was given initially or originally to Israel, but in principle it applies to any nation, including ours, when God says, "If my people, which are called by my name, will humble themselves and pray and seek my face and turn from their wicked ways," God promises, "then it will hear from heaven, forgive their sin, and heal their land." So we want to see our land healed, and God tells us what we need to do. So revival starts with us. That's why I'm calling this series From Rubble to Revival. Now, we throw this word revival around a lot. I'm not sure if we even understand what it means. Let's just simplify it. I think it's overly mystified at times. The word revival simply means to revive something or to restore it. It's to go back to original condition. So I used to have the coolest old car. It was a 1957 Bel Air convertible tropical turquoise with a Continental package. That's that wheel cover on the back. And it had the gold package too. I mean, and this car had matching numbers. If you're into old cars, you know what that means. It means everything was original. It wasn't a resto mod. It was the real deal, and it ran like a top. It ran perfectly, and I got it for a killer deal. And I loved to drive this thing. It was just this massive cruising machine. The problem is I couldn't get anyone to go in the car with me. My wife didn't want to drive around with me in it. I said, "Kathy, let's get in the Bel Air and cruise." And she says, "Oh, Greg, I don't want to." I said, "Why?" She says, "I feel like we're in a parade or something." And then Jonathan would go surfing and I would pick him up in the Bel Air. And he'd say, "Dad, could you not pick me up in that car?" It's like, really? The only living creature I could get to drive with me in the Bel Air was my dog. And I'm not even sure if he liked driving in it. But to me, it was a thing of beauty to look at a car like that as though it just drove off a showroom floor cruising along. And that's what revival is. It's restoration, going back to original condition. So in our context, when we talk about revival in the church or in our life, we're talking about restoration or waking up spiritually or getting back to living the Christian life as it was meant to be lived. And there's no question that our nation has revival in its roots and in its DNA. That's a very unique thing about the United States, how we have this in our roots and in our origins. You could arguably make a case for the fact that there probably wouldn't be an America today if it wasn't for a spiritual awakening that preceded the Revolutionary War. And so we want to pray about seeing that happen again. You know, the last great spiritual awakening in America was called the Jesus Movement or the Jesus Revolution. And a movie was made about it, of course. This tells the story of the last great awakening. And I was privileged to come to Christ right as it was really exploding. And I can tell you this, no one was ever late for church and no one left early. And people showed up with their Bibles with a sense of expectancy. I think that we contribute to what a service becomes. We expect everyone here on the stage to do all the heavy lifting, do all the work, lead us in worship, preach us good sermons, you know, motivate us. Okay, we have our job. But you have your job. Come with an open, receptive heart. Right? That's your job. In Acts 2:42, it says they continued steadfastly in the apostles' doctrine, the breaking of bread and worship and gladness and singleness of heart. It meant that they came giving their attention with intention. They came with a sense of expectancy. See, you need to prepare your heart as you come to worship with God's people. And when our amazing worship team leads you in worship, you should engage and join them, not stand there, you know, looking at Instagram or looking around or whatever it is. No, engage. It's a time to worship. And then when we open the Word of God, say, Lord, speak to my heart right now. That's an indication that you are living in a state of revival, and we can fall away from this. Jesus in Revelation chapter 2 spoke to the church of Ephesus. First, he commends them for all the things they were doing right. Loose paraphrase, he says, hey, you guys are discerning, you work hard, I commend you for all that, but I have something against you. I have something against you, Jesus says. You have left your first love. Remember, therefore, from where you have fallen and do the first works quickly, or I will remove your candlestick from its place. So what does he say to this church? You've left your first love. He doesn't say you've lost your first love. He says you've left it. And then he says, remember from where you have fallen and do the first works quickly. So the three R's, according to Jesus, of getting right with God, the three R's of personal revival are remember, repent, and repeat. First, you remember. Look at your life. Ask yourself the question, was there a time in my life where I was more passionate about my relationship with God? Was there a time in my life when I was stronger spiritually than I am right now? So remember it now. Repent. Change your direction and repeat. Go back, Jesus says, and do the first works quickly. If you want to see revival, do revival-like things. Do the things that you used to do again. Don't wait for some emotion to overtake you. Just start doing those practical things, and you will in time see personal revival in your life.
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4: 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Praise God, I did. 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
1: Nehemiah chapter 1, I'm going to read verses 1 to 3 as we sort of set the stage, and I'm reading from the New Living Translation. In late autumn in the month of Kislev, that's around November, December, in the 20th year of King Artaxerxes' reign, I was at the fortress of Susa. Hannah and I and one of my brothers came to visit me with some other men who had arrived from Judah. I asked them about how the Jews were doing who had returned there from captivity and how things were going in Jerusalem. So we talked about the first wave of the Jews returning under Zerubbabel, then under Ezra. How are they doing now? How are things going? They said to me, things are not going well. For those who return to the province of Judah, they're in great trouble and disgrace. The wall of Jerusalem that's been torn down and the gates have been destroyed by fire. So here's Nehemiah living in the lap of luxury in a super cushy job, working for the king, and he hears this really bad news. How does he react? Well, he's deeply moved, and he realizes God put me here for a reason. I can make a difference because I have the ear of the king. And I'm going to use this opportunity. Now, who does Nehemiah remind you of? Esther. Remember her? She won a beauty contest, ended up as the queen of the kingdom of Persia. And there was a plot hatched by a wicked man named Haman to eradicate the Jewish people. And Esther was a Jew. And she decided to go to the king and put it all on the line and use her influence and try to save her people. And of course, she was successful in that because God put her where she was for a reason. And as Mordecai, her cousin, said to her, who knows that God has not placed you where you are for such a time as this? I think Nehemiah discovered the same thing. And that's what has happened to you as well. You are where you are because God put you there. Sometimes you say, well, why am I here? Well, why am I in this neighborhood? Why am I in this job? Why am I in this place? Well, why? It doesn't make sense. I'm going to change my circumstances. Okay, maybe you can make a case for doing that, but did it ever occur to you that you are where God wants you to be for such a time as this? Leverage your relationships. Use your influence. You see, Esther did her part at an earlier time in the history of her nation. And now Nehemiah is going to do something as well. But before he does anything, he prays. Go back to Nehemiah 1, look at verse 4. When I heard this, Nehemiah says, I sat down and I wept for 4 days. I mourned and I fasted and I prayed to the God of heaven. I said, O Lord God of heaven, the great and awesome God who keeps his covenant of unfailing love and those who love him and obey his commands, listen to my prayer. Look down and see me praying day and night for your people Israel. I confess that we have sinned against you. Yes, even my own family and I have sinned. We have sinned terribly and not obeying your commands. Wow, what a prayer that is. There's a lot we can learn about prayer from that prayer. You want your prayers answered? Well, this prayer was answered. So what did he do? Let's see what we can learn together. First he wept. First he cared. Have you ever wept over the broken walls in your own life or in your family or over people you loved or others who have turned their back on God? So you start there. But here's some principles from his prayer that we can apply in our prayer. And if you're taking notes, here's point number one. He acknowledged the greatness of God. He acknowledged the greatness of God. Verse 5, O Lord God of heaven, the great and awesome God who keeps his covenant of unfailing love to those who love him and obey his commands. O great and awesome God. When you pray, remember who you're talking to. You're talking to the creator of the universe, the almighty God. And his riches are unsearchable and his power is unlimited. And he's literally listening to your prayer right now. So get that in mind, because sometimes we come to God with big problems, but we need to realize we come to God who's bigger than our problems. Right? So Jesus taught us to pray in this manner, therefore pray. And then he went on to give what we call the Lord's Prayer. But it's not just a great prayer to pray, though it is that. But it's a template for all prayer. What does he say? After this manner, pray. Or here's a template for prayer. Our Father who art in heaven, hallowed be your name. Your kingdom come, your will be done on earth as it is in heaven. And then he goes on to the petitions that follow. But it starts with an acknowledgement of the awesomeness and the power of God, our Father who art in heaven. And that's exactly how Nehemiah begins his prayer, acknowledging the greatness and power and sovereignty of God. Number two, Nehemiah reminded God of his promises. He reminds God of the promises that he made. Was that to jog God's memory? Of course not. God doesn't need any help with his memory. But it's to remind himself of what God said. And I love to do this in prayer. I love to remind God of his promises and remind myself as well. If someone comes and says, will you pray for me? I'm sick. Okay, let's pray. Father, we come to you now. in the name of Jesus, and you've promised if there's any sick among you, we should call for the elders of the church that should pray for these people and anoint them with oil. And then you promised that the effectual, fervent prayer of a righteous man will accomplish much. Well, Lord, we are righteous men and women here, not because of what we've done, but because of what you've done. And now, standing on your promise in Scripture, we pray for this person. So what did I just do? I reminded myself of what the Bible says. So when I start to worry, Lord, you promised me in your word that I should not worry about anything, but I should pray about everything. And the peace of God that passes all understanding will guard my heart and mind in Christ Jesus. So immediately before I've even given the prayer, I'm reminding myself of the promise of God. And that immediately brings calm to my heart. And there's so many promises like that found in the pages of Scripture. God promises he'll get you through whatever you're facing. God promises he'll provide your needs. Philippians 4:19, my God shall supply all of your needs according to his riches and glory in Christ Jesus. Lord, I have a financial need right now, and you promised you'll provide all of my needs according to your riches and glory. So therefore, I pray. He's promised to forgive us of our sins. Lord, you promised me in Scripture, 1 John 1:9, if I will confess my sin, you're faithful and just to forgive me of my sin and cleanse me from all unrighteousness. So Lord, I receive your forgiveness because of the blood of Jesus that was shed for me on the cross of Calvary. And I'm going to walk in that forgiveness now. That's taking hold of a promise of God. Because here's the devil trying to beat you up and kick you and fill you with guilt. You failed. Yeah, I did fail. But God's promised to forgive me. And I'm going to accept that forgiveness and walk in that forgiveness right now. That's what we need to do.

0: great encouragement from Pastor Greg Laurie today here on A New Beginning from his message called Revival Starts Here. And he's not finished with his presentation. There's more to come. But Pastor Greg talked about forgiveness. Have you ever said yes to God's offer of forgiveness? The Bible points out we're all sinners. We all need forgiveness. Pastor Greg, what would you say to someone who wants to accept God's forgiveness right now?
1: What I would say is he's only a prayer away, which means if you will call upon the name of the Lord right now through prayer, he will hear your prayer and answer your prayer. Listen, if you want Jesus Christ to come into your life, if you want him to forgive you of your sin, if you want to know that you'll go to heaven when you die, just pray this prayer right now after me. Just pray, Lord Jesus, I know that I'm a sinner, but I know that you're the Savior who died on the cross for my sin and rose again from the dead. I turn from my sin now, and I choose to follow you from this moment forward as my Savior and Lord, as my God and my friend. In Jesus' name I pray. Amen.
0: Amen. 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Well, Pastor Greg, we're excited about your new book. It's called Am I Doing This Right? It's about relationships. And I wanted to sort of engage you in a lightning round of quick, fast-paced questions.
1: Okay, people need to know we've not practiced these ahead of time. I don't know what these questions are. So if I say something weird, this is why.
0: All right, first question.
1: Yes.
0: Husband and wife in the car together. Who drives?
1: Well, I think the guy should drive. Now, I do see women driving their husbands around, and I'll be honest, I think a little less of that husband. But however, when I see how badly some husbands drive, maybe it's a good thing the wife is driving. But general answer, let the guy drive the car so the wife can criticize him the whole time.
0: Okay.
1: It gives her something to do so the trip won't be boring.
0: Send your cards and letters to Greg Laurie.
1: I told you. I'd say something weird.
0: Okay, next question. When's the last time you cooked a meal for the family?
1: Oh, boy. Maybe never. You know, for a while I was making scrambled eggs, and I would boast about how well I toasted bread. But, and so the other day I had the grandkids over and they were hungry. So I said, I'll make you scrambled eggs. And I made them and they wouldn't eat them. I said, what's wrong? They said, Papa, they're rubbery. So apparently I can't even make scrambled eggs now. I can still microwave. So the answer is I never make the food. The funny thing is my son Jonathan is a very good cook. He got that from his mother, not from me. And so he will make meals. And I love cooking. I love to watch people cook. We watch cooking shows together all the time, but I have no cooking skills. But I have eating skills, Dave, and that compensates for my lack of cooking skills.
0: It goes together. Okay, so favorite marriage-related scripture. What do you think your favorite marriage scripture would be?
1: Oh, boy. Many waters cannot quench love, neither can floods drown it. Now, that is not exclusively given to marriage, but it certainly applies because I think if your marriage is built on the right foundation, it will stand the test of time. 1 Corinthians 13 says, love is patient. So don't rush the relationship. You know, Kathy and I courted. You haven't heard that word for a while, have you? We courted for 3 years. And by the way, we broke up three times. It became an annual event. And these were big breakups. These were like, I never want to see you again. If you saw the movie Jesus Revolution, which is the story of the last great spiritual awakening in America, and it's also the story of Kathy and I. And one of the things we wanted to do in the film was be honest about our tumultuous relationship. And it shows us disagreeing and resolving those conflicts. So we got all of those breakups out of our system, and we got married, and now we've been married for 52 years and we're going strong. So I put a bunch of this down in a brand new book that I've written called Am I Doing This Right? 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So thanks in advance for whatever you can send. 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
12: With SRN News, I'm John Scott. The United Arab Emirates reporting drones that targeted its Baraka nuclear power plant
9: all came from Iraq. And the announcement means that Iranian-backed Shiite militias were likely behind Sunday's nuclear plant attack. In health news, the World Health Organization Director General has expressed concern over the rapid spread of a rare type of Ebola in eastern Congo. Authorities have reported at least 131 suspected deaths and over 500 cases. The virus has no approved treatment or vaccine. The stock market gave back more of its record-setting rally. The S&P 500 fell 0.7% for its third straight loss. The Dow dropped 0.6%, and the NASDAQ sank 0.8%. The declines followed mixed moves for stock markets abroad. This is SRN News.
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13: Wet road conditions all throughout the Denver metro. Pretty quiet drive so far with a couple scrapes and bruises out there. I-25 northbound, some stop and go into downtown between Alameda and 6th. Heading to the south end of town, we've got a new crash Broadway southbound at County Line Road with a right lane blocked through the intersection there. All the way to the north end of town, East 96th Avenue closed between Chambers Road and Telluride due to flooding. With traffic, I'm Mark Swan.
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14: Good afternoon, Denver. Your day weather forecast calls for continued mostly cloudy skies across the I-25 corridor, and that will lead to additional widely scattered afternoon showers and thunderstorms. A cool day in the low 50s. We'll see if we can get game two of the Rockies and Rangers in tonight. Showers are going to be looking likely. Cloudy, lows going to fall to the upper 30s. By Wednesday, we'll get into the upper 50s, low 60s. Additional widely scattered showers and thunderstorms through the afternoon and evening. Lows Wednesday night, low 40s. 60s, with showers and thunder Thursday and Friday. I'm Day Weather Meteorologist on Watch.
15: Current temperature
16: 45 degrees.
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19: Today I thought, I want to do something different. I want to talk about how to live in insecurity. I thought about, how do you live? How do you really increase your fear of rejection? Because there's someone we're going to talk about who lived in that fear. So I thought, let's learn from it. I don't know about you, but I deal with insecurity. I don't know about you, but I don't like rejection, but I've been rejected. Think about all those times you've been rejected in your life. Maybe it's a sports thing, the quintessential, I was cut from the football team or didn't make the cheerleading squad. Or maybe you got cut from your job. You got rejected. Or you tried to get into this group or that group and they just said, sorry, sort of shunned you. Maybe you felt like it was a financial thing, a racial thing, a behavioral thing. I don't know, but we've all been rejected. And so often, I don't want to face the future because of my past. I don't want to feel the feelings in the future like I've felt in the past regarding rejection. I don't want to feel tomorrow like I felt yesterday. Rejection. How do we live in the fear of rejection? Millennials have come up with some really cool phrases. So I thought, why not speak millennialism, or millennialese, or however you want to say it. I like millennialese, or what? That's a millennialism. Both sound good. Very creative phrase. I think memorable phrases that we're not going to forget, because this will help us increase, as I said, our fear of rejection. I've been in a series on Samuel. Samuel is an Old Testament guy, a difference maker, a leader, a stand-up guy. I'm calling this series Sam, I Am. Why Sam, I Am? Well, yeah, Dr. Seuss, you might have read Green Eggs and Ham. I'm calling it Sam, I Am because Samuel had a great connection, a great relationship with the great I Am, one of the names of God. And that's the goal of the series, to learn from him, to see how he dealt with different scenarios, different people, different situations. Today, he's going to meet Saul. That's right, Saul. Ladies, Saul was handsome. This guy would have been a cover model for a romance novel. 6'6", research him. Long black hair, a booming voice. He just had that it factor. Came from a lot of wealth, and he was like legit. You know what I'm saying to you? Saul. Yeah. Saul met Samuel in sort of a weird way. You might say, oh, it was serendipitous. Oh, that was just luck. No. How often do we have divine appointments with people through the sovereignty of God and we don't even realize it? So I love this. Saul had lost some of his father's donkeys. Now you might think, oh, well, what does that matter? Well, back in the Middle East, donkeys were like F-250 pickups. Seriously. And if you lost three or four F-250 pickups, you would go looking for them, wouldn't you? So Saul's out there looking for the donkeys, and this is what's so funny about him. The guy was like in a daze. I don't know. I'm not sure if he had all the line on his reel. I'm not sure if, you know, I don't know what happened. That was the kind of a fishing joke, like all the line on his reel, a little slow. He'd never heard of Samuel. Here's Samuel from the same area. Samuel was trending. I mean, he was like, everyone knew Samuel. And Saul's like, Samuel, who was that? They meet because Saul is looking for donkeys, and they have this intense conversation, and Samuel says, you know, Saul, you're going to be the next president of Israel. Whoa. Now we're going to understand about insecurity. We're going to understand about the fear of rejection. As you read about God's people, you've got the perfect will of God and the permissive will of God. God didn't want his people to have an earthly king. I mean, God wanted, he wanted them to understand that he was the king. Yet they were like, oh man, the neighboring nations, they have a king. We want a king. Mom, dad, they can stay out until 1 a.m. Mom and dad, they got a brand new Ferrari when they were 15, you know? Adults were the same. Why do they get to travel there? Why do they live there? You know, we're the same. We're the same. So God's people, God, we want a king. And here's what God does. It's not his perfect will. I mean, for example, God's perfect will is for all of us to repent and to know Jesus Christ personally. It's his perfect will. Yet his permissive will, within that, we have a freedom of choice and we can choose to do things our own way. Oftentimes, the discipline of God is giving us what we want. Many times when we get what we want, we don't want what we've got. So God can and does discipline us by going, okay, okay. He did the same thing with his people. You want a king? You really want an earthly king? Okay, I'll have Samuel to tap Saul on the shoulder while Saul's looking for donkeys. And basically Samuel said, it's on like Donkey Kong. Well, here's the first way to live in insecurity. Are you ready? Just nod your head. Number one, make sure you're spitting mist. Make sure you're spitting mist. You're saying, Ed, what are you talking about? Spitting mist means you talk negatively about yourself. Do you ever talk bad about yourself? Have you ever just stopped yourself and like, what am I saying about myself? I can't believe I'm saying that. I sometimes talk bad about myself. Saul was talking bad about himself. We know he was. Here, Samuel's going, Saul, you're the man, and check out. It sounds like humility at first. It's really kind of a humble brag. But let's just stay with me. Saul replied, and Saul's talking to Samuel. Saul replied, check it out, but I'm only from the tribe of Benjamin, the smallest tribe in Israel. I kind of felt sorry for him when I read this at first. And my family is the least important of all the families of that tribe. And this is the phrase that pays here. Why are you talking to me like this? Come on. Here's what, again, I can't believe. I cannot believe that Saul didn't recognize and know Samuel. I know I said it earlier. That would be like not recognizing LeBron. I don't know. It might kind of give us some insight into Saul's persona, because so often as we read, and many times in the Bible, just these little things, we think, oh, they're just insignificant. I mean, Saul had just a little lying problem. You know, Saul just kind of humble brag now and then, no big deal. Little things that grew into big things. So obviously Saul is talking bad about himself, and he's just negative. And as you keep reading about him, he kind of leaves things out now and then of the account. And if you fast forward it, one time he was fighting a battle in Michmash. Have you ever been up to your eyeballs in Michmash before? And he just left some things out that were pretty major, you know, and it really cost him, and it ended up costing him the throne. But what are you saying to yourself? We need to say and know the word. We need to know what God says about us. We're forgivable. We're capable. We're lovable. And God wants us to present ourselves as usable. God wanted to use Saul's strengths and weaknesses. And time after time, we have just enough weaknesses, right, to lean into him so we can look back and go, oh, it's definitely you, God. It's definitely you. Because when we give everything to him, that is when he uses us. It's about surrender.
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19: Who are you listening to? If you listen or I listen to the wrong people, I'll walk in fear. The fear of rejection. And so will you all walk in insecurity. My security has to be found in Jesus. Come on, Lord. In Jesus. Come on, Lord. In Jesus. Then I surround myself with the right people, and they give me not the primary props. The primary props come from Jesus. The secondary props. That's why we love community here. That's why we're called fellowship here. That's why when I felt rejected, as I have in many ways, I've leaned into these relationships right here at Fellowship. Let's see what else we have. Oh, Saul, son of Kish, was chosen from among them. But when they looked for him, he disappeared. Oh, I know what this is. I almost left it out. There was a massive press. I'm not going to try to spell conference. I'll just put C. There was a massive press, C, where Samuel stood before the people, and he goes, "Now, introducing from the tribe of Benjamin, he stands 6 feet 6 inches tall, he weighs 225 pounds, he's a romance novel cover and a Hallmark Channel actor waiting to happen. Let's put our hands together for King Saul." Crickets. I mean, no crickets. Saul was nowhere to be found. I'm like, what? Where's Saul? He disappeared. So they flew some drones out. No, that's just the omnipresence of God. So they asked the Lord, "Where is he?" And the Lord said, "He's hiding. Come on now. In the baggage. He's nowhere to be found." Well, this is no, Ed, you're making a lot out of this, my brother. I mean, come on. I mean, he's scared. Squillions of people out there. The camera's rolling. I understand the guy was humble. Oh, really? I'm telling you, he had it together. Really? Think about when David, years later, makes his way to the front lines, and everyone in the Israelite camp knew that Saul was the guy who was supposed to fight Goliath. What was Saul doing? Hiding. Hiding from his responsibilities. Hiding. Started out small. But look at the fall. It keeps going. Now, after the press conference, when Saul returned, a group of men whose hearts God had touched went with him. But there were some what? We don't use that phrase anymore. You scoundrel. Some scoundrels complained, "How can this man save us?" And they scorned him, refused him to bring him and show him the love. But Saul ignored him. Not really. No. Read about him in other battles. Always listening. He had these rabbit ears, man. "Oh, what did you say? What do you mean by that?" I love social media. It has its place. However, it can mess us up because we'll begin to compare and contrast, and we'll begin to look at the other person and take our eyes off of Jesus. And what I'll do is I'll try to start running in someone else's lane and saying, "Wow, they're more blessed than I am. I want their blessings." No, I don't. No, you don't. That's a lie from the enemy. But Saul dealt with this, and it really was one of the things that ruined him later on, we'll see. But again, if you want to walk in fear of rejection, just engage in ear hustling, always chase down the negativity and the stuff. And hey, the people that are negative about you, they don't know you. These people didn't know Saul. They don't know you. Sometimes people will text me something negative or comment on

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2: That we so promote ourselves, we don't even know we're promoting ourselves. It's like what my brother says. Whenever you see someone take a picture of someone famous with them, that means they don't know that person. You didn't laugh because it was so convicting. I understand. I'm the same way. It convicted me too. You know, I mean, when Ric Flair and The Undertaker were here, I had my picture taken with them. I mean, I don't know them. But I'm like, Ed, why are you doing this? I don't know. It's, I know someone who's important. I know someone who's popular. I spent 10 minutes with The Undertaker. And then, think about it. We post this stuff like a picture of our physique, guys. Seriously? Don't even try to tell me you're trying to advertise some gym or some new workout. What are you smoking? Here's my favorite. The ladies will all get all beautied up, you know. Take the picture. And all the comments, oh, you look gorgeous. You're so awesome. What do you think they're going to say? That dress makes you look fat? We're that insecure? We are, aren't we? We have to put our image out there because we have to have those compliments. It's funny. We're so funny. We're so insecure. And I know all of us have a level of insecurity because of our depravity. I'm just talking about how to accentuate your insecurity. Speak in third person. Well, what happened to Saul? Saul's son. Well, let's look. 1 Samuel 13. Let me just fly through this here. Let me see. Speak in third person. Okay, here we go. 1 Samuel 13. Jonathan, the J-man, that's Saul's son, attacked the Philistine machine, the outpost, at Geba or Geba. And the Philistines heard about it. Uh-oh. Then Saul had the trumpet blown. You're talking about tooting your own horn. And said throughout the land, let the Hebrews hear. So all Israel heard the news. Saul, you weren't even there. Saul has attacked the Philistine outpost, and now Israel has become obnoxious to the Philistines. I'm the man. I've got to have credit. I've got to be the person. You got to show me the love and the gifts and the applause. And yes, it's me. It's me. Yeah, me. Me. I'll post this, and it's me and my and I and. Pride is so seductive, we don't even know we're prideful when we're being prideful. So, how do I become insecure? I got to make sure I'm spitting mist. I've got to engage in ear hustling. I've got to speak in third person theatrics. But what we're going to find out is the way to live for the Lord, talk to God regularly about who you are. Ask Him. Get to know His infallible word and what it says about you and what it says about me. Number two, listen to the right people. I don't care if you're 52, 22, or 12. That's the beauty of the church. It's not a solo sport. Number three, encourage one another. Encourage. When you think it, say it. Don't go, well, I know he knows that. I know my wife understands. No, no, no. Say it. Jesus was rejected on a level that we can't even comprehend. He was rejected.

0: by his nation, by his family, by his friends. While he was dying on the cross for your sins and mine, the Bible says God the Father had to reject him because he couldn't even look at sin. Jesus rose again. And through this rejection, we can have perfection. We can place our faith, our trust on the person of Jesus. And that is when we'll know the great I am.
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11: With Wall Street Business Report, I'm John Scott. The stock market gave back more of its record-setting rally. The S&P 500 fell 0.7 for the third straight loss since setting its latest all-time high. The Dow dropped 0.6%, and the NASDAQ composite sank 0.8%. The declines followed mixed moves for stock markets abroad, while oil prices eased their latest yo-yo move. Tech stocks are faltering following huge runs as higher yields in bond markets cranked up the pressure on all kinds of other investments. The Dow losing 322 points today to close at 49,000. 363. The NASDAQ dropped 220 to 25,870. The S&P 500 fell 49 points to 7353. This is the Wall Street Business Report. I'm John Scott.
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12: Driving highways getting heavier this afternoon. Now we're in good shape in the metro area. One problem down south of Larkspur. It's crash on northbound I-25 after the County Line Road. That's after exit 163. That is blocking a lane. I-25 between the Tech Center and downtown getting crowded. About 30 minutes to make the drive. Did have some flooding. 96th Avenue closed between Landmark and Chambers. Crash at Broadway and County Line. With traffic, I'm Susan Phelan.
13: Denver weather.
14: Good afternoon, Denver. Your day weather forecast calls for continued mostly cloudy skies across the I-25 corridor, and that will lead to additional widely scattered afternoon showers and thunderstorms. A cool day in the low 50s. We'll see if we can get game two of the Rockies and Rangers in tonight. Showers are going to be looking likely. Cloudy, lows going to fall to the upper 30s. By Wednesday, we'll get into the upper 50s, low 60s. Additional widely scattered showers and thunderstorms through the afternoon and evening. Lows Wednesday night, low 40s. 60s with showers and thunder Thursday and Friday. I'm day weather meteorologist Don Watson.
15: Current temperature
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19: All we have to do is love our neighbors, love our 30, love those around our lives, and you'd be amazed at the gospel going to the nations. It's in our backyard now. But the question is, do we go?
20: With people from all over the world right around you, what are you doing to share the love of God with them? Welcome to this episode of Abide with Applewood Today, a ministry of Applewood Baptist Church in Wheat Ridge. And today, Pastor Derek Jones will be continuing his sermon from last time that he called Intentional Discipleship, and we'll pick up with a look at what discipleship actually looks like.
21: So we've answered the question, why? Why are we called to make disciples? Because Christ is an authority, and he tells us to. Listen, he tells us to in verse 19. What does discipleship look like? Go therefore and make disciples of all nations, baptizing them in the name of the Father, the Son, and the Holy Spirit, teaching them to observe all that I have commanded. So he says, I am an authority, and then he says, therefore, since I'm an authority, this is non-negotiable. Now the imperatives start coming. And what does he do? He says, go. This is the first imperative. He's speaking to the disciples and the crowd, and he's saying, I didn't die for no reason. Go tell the world, make disciples, reproduce yourself. It is a command. It's not something that's optional where we can love you without going. He said, this is his last words, and he says, go. And then he uses this participle, making disciples. What does that mean, Mike? It's continually doing it. You'll never be at a point where it's like, hey, I made enough. But that you and I will go, and we will continually be reproducing ourselves. Benj, there's going to be another follower of Jesus because of your ministry. You reproduced yourself. And this is what he calls us to do. So many people want to know, what's my purpose? What do I get out of bed for? I mean, this is as clear as day. Jesus says, if you've trusted in me, you know why you get out of bed? For me, to go and proclaim and to make disciples. Don't get distracted. It's not about this world. It's not about the possessions that you can accumulate. How did Jesus live, church? He had to borrow a donkey to ride into Jerusalem. Because every day, he focused on going and making. And we see it throughout Scripture. It's not a surprise. It's not like Jesus held this back from the disciples and then at the very last moment shows up and says, okay, now I want you to go. No, they knew this all along. In Matthew 4, when he calls Peter and Andrew, what does he say? He says, leave your nets. And now I'm going to make you fishers of men. You know what that is? That's purpose language. Before you knew me, you had a purpose to live for your own kingdom. And now you're going to be fishers of men. What is that? That's going and making language. And Jesus shows them again Well, what does it look like to make disciples? Especially in our culture, many people don't know what it looks like. Most people have never been discipled. What does that look like? Number one, it's sharing Christ. To herald him, to proclaim the gospel everywhere you go, every day, that his church would be going and making disciples. How do you make a disciple? It starts with the gospel being preached and them accepting it. It starts with sharing. I love Mark's account of the Great Commission, 16:15. He says this, "Go into all the world and preach the gospel to all creation," so that all of us, we would go today, tomorrow, and we would preach the gospel. What's the gospel? You know the gospel, many of you, that Christ came. He lived a perfect life that we couldn't. He went to the cross, took the penalty of our sin that we deserved upon himself, was buried. And did the story end there, church? No, the tomb was empty. He defeated death. And now, what is he saying? Believe in me, confess with your heart, and live for me and submit to my kingdom. This is what we are to be saying every day, every week. Romans 1:16. "For I am not ashamed of the gospel, for it is the power of God for salvation to everyone who believes, to the Jew first and also the Greek." And I get it, church. People hate it. Our culture hates it. They're going to cancel you out. It might cost you your job. It will cost you some family members. Maybe it will cost you some friends. But Jesus said, "I have come and my word divides." As long as you don't water it down, they hated me, they're going to hate you. May we preach the gospel and believe that it is the power of salvation to our worlds. So often when we think of discipleship or sharing the gospel, in our minds we always think of strangers just going to the corners by Coors Field with a trumpet and just preaching the gospel at people. But how did Jesus model it? I mean, it was relational. It was evangelistic. I was thinking about our own lives. Socially speaking, it's believed that each one of us in this room and watching online, that you have a circle of 30 people that you come in regular contact with, that you have some level of influence with. 30 people. Friends, family, coworkers, neighbors, parents at the sports field that you see every Thursday and every Saturday. Start there. Start with the relationships you already had. I mean, think about this. Just look around. Each of us has a circle of 30 people that God has brought in our lives, who's given us influence. And what is Jesus saying? If you've been saved, your job is to preach and to make disciples. And I challenge you, church, let's just start there. Let's just start there. Who has God given you influence with? Preach it. Trust the gospel. A lot of times we don't believe in the power. We get rejected enough and we stop sharing it. But you know what? Most of us in this room, we were in someone else's 30 and they had enough courage to share it. And what happened? Romans 1:16 happened. May we not be ashamed of the gospel. May we embrace. This is an imperative. Jesus says, "If I bought you with a price, preach it, share it." Acts 1:8, "You will receive power when the Holy Spirit has come upon you, and you shall be my witnesses both in Jerusalem, in Judea and Samaria, even to the remotest part of the earth." Why? Why do we have the Holy Spirit inside of us, church? Is it to live comfortably and do nothing? No. He says there's going to be power. The same power that rose Jesus from the dead lives in us to do what, Charlotte? To preach, to proclaim, to witness. But it doesn't just stop there. What does he say next to do? Baptize them. Baptize them in the name of the Father, Son, and Holy Spirit. As you preach the gospel, God is faithful. People will receive it. Eyes will be opened. Dead men will come to life because you are preaching the gospel, not because of your great words or your great philosophy or your great presentation. People will receive Christ because of the gospel. And what does Jesus say next to do, church? Baptize them. This Greek word, baptizo, means to immerse. Why does Jesus stress this? Jesus could have said anything. And he says, go and make disciples and baptize them. It's an outward sign of an inward act of faith, what Christ has done in the heart. Baptism does not save a person. Hear me, baptism does not save a person. However, Jesus commands it. It is a profession, it's a testimony. Who are you trusting in for your salvation? What do we say confidently? Jesus Christ, we're not ashamed. And when you go into the water, immersion symbolizes our union with Christ in his death. And then our union in Christ, what? When you come out of the water, you don't just stay under the water. It's symbolic of this union with Christ. And in the early church, this was the first act of obedience. If you accepted Jesus Christ, the first act of obedience was baptism. Talk about coming under the authority of Christ, that you would be baptized. If you say you follow Christ, but you refuse to be baptized, you are living in disobedience to Christ's commands. And I urge you as a pastor and as your friend, let's talk. Because it has to do with submitting to his authority. It is important. He spoke it. He modeled it. He was baptized. I'm so excited. In a couple weeks on the 11th, we're having a baptism service right here at 11 o'clock. We're going to start the service. Missy, we have such a great group already. Don't miss it. Those of you that come to the 8:30, we're going to record it and play it the following week. But it's amazing. It's awesome. Be praying for this. And when they come out of the water, let's wake up our neighbors. Let's scream. Let's shout. Let's celebrate new life. And we have a church of 700. If we embrace this imperative and submit to Christ's authority to go and to make disciples, guess what's going to be happening from those baptism waters all the time? Think of the 30 in this room, all of our 30 as we are sharing the gospel. Guess what? Every single Sunday, the waters are going to be stirred. Why? Because of your ministry, because God is with you, because of your obedience. Do you believe it or not? Pray for that church. Share the gospel, baptize them in the name of the Father, Son, and Holy Spirit. It doesn't stop there. What does he say next? Teaching them all that I have commanded. Teach them everything I've commanded. Jesus said the Holy Spirit's going to come and bring to remembrance all that I've commanded, the word of God. Jesus modeled this teaching. Matthew opens up Jesus' ministry. What teaching? The Sermon on the Mount. So Jesus' ministry begins with teaching, and then the very last words, what is he doing? He's saying, go. He's teaching. And he calls us to do the same. But Pastor Derek, I mean, teaching all that the word says, I mean, that takes so much time and patience and personal involvement in someone's life. I mean, that's messy, and it just takes forever. But you know what? How did Jesus model his ministry? We don't have to guess. We don't have to wonder how Jesus lived. We know how he lived. What did he do? He had the 3 and then the 12 and the 70. And what did he do? He spent 3 years living with them, teaching them, correcting them, showering grace upon them, never giving up on them. This is how he made disciples, and we are called to be like him. And no matter how the church wants to stop the relational part of ministry, the relational part of discipleship, it is there, and it is time and energy and being connected with people. We must reject the idea that discipleship only happens on Sunday to the big crowd. I must say that again. Reject this idea that discipleship only happens on Sunday to a big crowd. Jesus didn't come and just preach to the crowds and then go and hide by himself and then come and preach to the crowds. No. What did he do? He invested in 3 and in 12, and it changed the world. What does that say? It works. Who is your 3? Who is your 12? Who are we teaching? Church, we need to get back to making disciples and reproducing ourselves like Jesus did. It is a command. It's not an option. There's common objectives to discipleship. I want to talk about each one briefly. Well, discipleship is the job of the pastors. I don't know enough of the Bible, and other leaders are better equipped, and they'll just do that. I can bring people, but they'll do the discipleship. Friends, this is one verse that we're looking out of many where Christ says, listen, he doesn't say, hey, hire great elder pastors to do all the disciple making. What does he say to all the disciples in the crowd? Go, therefore, make disciples. It's an individual command. We're going to be held accountable for it. And think about the disciples for a moment. Derek, I don't know enough. I mean, I can't reproduce myself. Think of who Jesus is speaking to. He's speaking to the disciples, the ones who didn't make the cut in rabbinical school, the fishermen, the uneducated, and they knew enough. Read Acts. They share the gospel. I bet you if you've been in church for any amount of time, you could preach the same messages they preached in Acts. It is the gospel, and God will use you and make disciples. I mean, if that's not encouraging, I don't know what is. He used a bunch of ragamuffins to change the world. And he'll use us too. Well, Pastor Derek, I don't have time. We don't have time to invest and make disciples. Church, we cannot afford not to. If there's going to be time for anything, it has to be disciple making, reproducing. Not TV, not sports. I mean, if we make time for anything, it should be this. How did Jesus? He made time. He lived this every day. Churches that fail to take the Great Commission seriously will wither and die. If we don't take this serious, all of us, what's going to happen to Applewood Baptist Church? It's going to wither and die. And disciples who fail to take it seriously tend to be sterile. They produce no spiritual offspring. Church, we are called, saved, empowered to reproduce. Well, I don't know what to do, Pastor Derek. I mean, no one's ever discipled me. That's a fair question. In our day and age, it's foreign. But that's where we want to help you. Hear me. What are we praying for? Why is this one of our core values? Intentional discipleship. Because we want to equip you and model how you can reproduce yourself. Some of you have great tools. Keep using them. But if you don't, we urge you, sign up for our D1 class. Sign up for that this January, and we promise you that at the end of that class, you will have a tool where if someone comes to you and says, Keith, I want what you have, what do you have? You can say, well, you spend 16 weeks or you live life with me for a while. You can reproduce yourself. Well, Pastor Derek, I don't have anyone to disciple. Start praying for it. Not a lot of people pray that prayer. The ones who do, there's always going to be someone. Brother Rich, our discipleship director, I want to share this. He's praying for a team, those who've went through D1 that would just be on his team, or when someone comes and accepts Jesus Christ and needs to be discipled, that he maybe can call you or you to do it. If you don't have someone and you've been through D1, call Brother Rich and say, I'm here. We're called to preach, to baptize, to teach. But look at what else. Go to the nations. There's no place on earth where the gospel should not be preached and where disciples are not being made. All men and women everywhere without distinction. Every tribe, family, class, and people group should hear the gospel. And this is a fulfillment of the Old Testament. This is the purpose that we would go and proclaim to the nations. In Genesis, when he called Abram, Genesis 28, your descendants will also be like the dust of the earth. And you will spread out to the west and to the east and to the north and to the south. And in you and your descendants shall all the families of the earth be blessed. God saying to Abraham, his goal is to preach the gospel to the nations, even in the Old Testament. The hope of the promised one. Psalm 96, tell of his glory among the nations, his wonderful deeds among the people. Church, that we are to go, and we are to go to the nations. I was thinking about the latest statistics of unreached people groups. There's 6,000 unreached people groups, arguably, right now that have never heard the gospel. Maybe he's going to send you, Mark, to go. And Lord, maybe you're going to go. Maybe you have no idea. He's preparing you right now in advance for works he has in the future. Maybe you're going to go, Keith and Jen. But it's not only going to the nations. I was thinking about just our country. The nations have come to us in a lot of ways. You know, Denver is one of the most culturally diverse states in all the country. All we have to do is love our neighbors, love our 30, love those around our lives, and you'd be amazed at the gospel going to the nations. It's in our backyard now. But the question is, do we go? And do we proclaim? We've learned the why. Why do we make disciples? Christ is an authority. What does it look like? It looks like how Christ lived his life. And the last question, how do we make disciples? I love how he ends this. He says, lo, I am with you always, even to the end of the age. What does Jesus say? He says, go, give your life, making disciples. But he ends with this, his final words. He says, I am with you to the end of the age. It is me who goes in you and through you. I will do the work. What an amazing blessing. He says, go and do something, but I'm going to go and do it through you, and I will be with you always. Always. To the end of the age, he promises to be with us now. He promises to be with us in the future. And he promises to be with us for all of eternity where time doesn't even exist. But notice this, church, friends. The promise of power comes from the promise of his presence. The promise of power comes from his very presence. Him saying to the disciples, soon the Holy Spirit's going to come and live in you, and you're going to be empowered to go and to do this, to live this out. We will never do this in our flesh. We're going to love what people think about us. We're going to love our jobs more than the gospel. We're going to love our lives more than his kingdom. But in the power of the Holy Spirit, through abiding in his word, we can go and we can preach and we can reproduce. Why? Because it's him in us for his glory. How amazing is that? Matthew opens with this truth that God is with us. He says, behold, the virgin shall be with child and shall bring forth a son. They shall call his name Emmanuel, which is being interpreted God with us. Matthew opens up with this promise, and guess what? He closes with the same promise. Missy, God is with you and in you, his power. So what difference does this make? It reminds us of the privilege. Church, it is a joy to be able to be used for God's kingdom. If you're here and you're listening to this and it's like, man, reproducing myself and taking spiritual orphans and growing them up, oh, what a hassle, what a pain, this is terrible. Do you understand the kingdom of God? Because when we hear this, there should be, Jonathan, a joy. Leonard, we get to be used. God can use your life to change eternity today at the restaurant, Tanner. God can use you to change eternity. This isn't a burden. This isn't slavery. This is freedom. This is a joy. This is a privilege. What an amazing gift. We're so mad at the culture and the world. We have the remedy, and guess what? It's imperative to go. What a privilege. And his presence promises us protection. As you go and you proclaim the truth and you make disciples, the world's going to hate you. Our culture is going to hate you. People at your work, they're going to hate you. But remember that God will protect you. And they hated him as well. And that day you stand before his throne. What a joy to share in the sufferings of Christ. You're not going to stand before the throne saying, wow, everyone loved me, the world loved me, and I get to have eternal life. This is amazing. No, at that moment, think of the joy that you shared in the sufferings of Christ on behalf of his name. It's a privilege. He promises to protect us. He reminds us of his power. Ephesians 3:20, now to him who is able to do far more abundantly beyond all we ask or think, according to the power that works within us. It's his power inside of us that accomplishes this. And his presence and power leads to peace. And here's the peace, church.
0: You know who's responsible for the church? He is. He is. He promises to work in us and through us. What do we have to worry about? Church, we've seen why. Why do we make disciples? Because Christ is our authority. What does it look like? Preach the gospel. Go make disciples. Baptizing, teaching to all the nations. This is your purpose. And how do we do it? We rely on Him because He's the only one that can. He works in us and through us. I want to end with Paul to the Romans in chapter 10. How then will they call on Him in whom they have not believed? How will they believe in Him in whom they have not heard? How will they hear without a preacher? How will they preach unless they are sent? Just as it is written, how beautiful are the feet of those who bring good news of good things. How beautiful are your feet who bring good news of good things to a world that desperately needs it.
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4: With SRN News, I'm Keith Peters in Washington. Federal authorities say the teenagers who killed three people at a San Diego mosque met online and shared a broad hatred toward different religions and races. Mark Remley of the FBI said Tuesday that authorities have uncovered writings by the suspects. Authorities have also recovered 30 firearms and a crossbow from two residences searched in connection to the investigation.
2: The federal government has agreed to permanently drop tax claims against President Trump, according to a settlement document that's part of a deal to resolve Trump's $10 billion lawsuit against the Internal Revenue Service over the leak of his tax returns. As part of the settlement agreement, the U.S. is forever barred and precluded from examining or prosecuting Trump, his sons, and the Trump Organization's current tax issues. This is SRN News.
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3: Problems this afternoon. There's emergency pothole repair westbound 70 at Kipling. Third time they've been out there, has the two right lanes closed off. Trouble in Aurora, northbound 225 before Alameda, crash in the two right lanes. Nearly a 15-minute delay. Trouble at traffic lights, big backups, Airport Boulevard and Center Tech. And we got a stall up north, southbound 25 at 84th Avenue in the express lane. With traffic, I'm Susan Phelan.
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14: Going to remain cooler and unsettled for the next couple of days across Denver and the Front Range. Tonight, we're going to have mostly cloudy skies. Scattered rain showers going to be likely with lows in the upper 30s. Why these scattered rain showers turning likely late Wednesday and Wednesday night. Highs Wednesday, upper 50s, low 60s, and lows in the low 40s. Thursday and Friday, showers and thunderstorms. Highs middle and upper 60s with lows low and mid 40s. Temps finally warming in earnest this weekend. I'm Day Weather Meteorologist Don Watson.
26: Current temperature
16: 48 degrees.
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1: We're going down to the river, down to the river, down to the river to pray.
2: Welcome, ladies and gentlemen. This is Gino Geraci. So glad you could join me on the program Crosswalk with Gino Geraci. It is, of course, the program where we typically take your calls and answer your questions about the things you care the most about. We talk about worldviews, world religions, world events. And if you'd like to join me on the program, it's 303-873-1935. I'm Gino Geraci. 303-873-1935. It is also, well, Tough Question Tuesday, where I invite you to call me and ask me the really hard questions about God, about Jesus, about world religions at 303-873-1935. And I was looking at an outline of, you know, the question. It was posted, are the locusts of Revelation chapter 9, verses 7 through 10, the drones of today? And it was interesting, because in Revelation 9, the creatures are a swarm of what appears to be demonic. The Bible uses the term locusts, released from the bottomless pit during the fifth trumpet judgment. So I want to make sure we pause and we just think about this. So one of the principles of hermeneutics is that the text can never mean what it never meant. So is John the apostle describing drones? And again, when we see words like the bottomless pit. Now, what's interesting to me is Elon Musk today posted on what he called Join the Tunneling Movement, the underground movement. He talks about, he says that everyone thought it was a joke, that we make it a company. The idea behind what he called the Boring Company, he said, is simple physics and geometry. He said cities are becoming vertically 3D with massive skyscrapers and dense urban centers. Yet transportation, it says, are mostly trapped in 2D surface streets. So he's talking about creating underground cities. Now, again, when you read Revelation chapter 9 on the surface, well, actually, when you read it for what it says, you'll note that these drone, I don't want to use the term drone, the locusts are led by their king, Abaddon, who's called the Destroyer. And again, the classic understanding is that they're supernaturally permitted to torment but not kill humanity for 5 months. But why do they sound surprisingly like modern drones? Well, John the Apostle wrote the book of Revelation in the first century, probably towards the end of the first century. And so to describe terrifying airborne war machines or swarming entities, he relies on the only visual and auditory references available to him at the time. So the auditory and physical parallels that modern readers draw between John's description and contemporary drones is pretty shocking. So you hear the sound of wings. So John describes their wings, his words, sounding like the thundering of many horses and chariots rushing into battle. That's Revelation chapter 9, verse 9. So many readers note that this closely mimics the loud, persisting, buzzing whir of military drone propellers or a swarm of UAVs. And then this aerodynamic design in Revelation chapter 9, verse 7, the locusts look like horses prepared for battle, which suggests structured aerodynamic bodies built for speed and precision, which seem to be some of the characteristics of modern military drones. And then you have precision targeting. The entities are restricted to harming only those, again, this is what it says in Revelation 9:4, those who do not have the seal of God on their foreheads. So we're talking about selective targeted assault, which closely mirrors the pinpoint accuracy of modern weaponized drones. And then they're described in Revelation chapter 9, verse 10, as having scorpion-like tails. They had tails with stingers, it says in Revelation 9:10, like scorpions. So this is this ancient description compared to almost like drone missiles payloads or precision strike armaments. So is this a kind of false comparison? Is this a prophecy of a literal future technology? Is this a spiritual manifestation of a true demonic judgment? But the imagery combines mechanical terror with the destructive power. And so it really is fascinating to think about it. Now, I know a lot of people have been doing a lot of work on drone warfare. And so when you stop and you think about the physical characteristics of what the text says and the sound and the movement, the weaponry and the power, and then the historical and technological context, it is fairly interesting. So when we think about drones in modern warfare, there's several different outlets that have suggested that drones are set to dominate the future military engagements because of their strategic advantages. We're all, oddly enough, seeing that right at this very moment in Ukraine and Russia. And I'm wondering if we're going to see it more and more in the Middle East. And so, when I think about all of this, it's mind-boggling. The locusts, like I said, are described as horses prepared for battle. Crowns like gold. Is that some sort of metallic reflective surface of drones? Faces like the faces of men. In other words, does a drone evoke human-like control or observation systems? I think of what's called Producer Jim, I think they're called FPV, and I think that stands for first-person vision. So imagine you have embedded in drones, particularly cameras or AI systems designed to mimic human decision making. And then the locust has this ability to move swiftly and purposely and maneuver. So locusts maneuver like drones, which can hover, dart, fly with precision. All of this is very, very interesting. 303-873-1935. That's my number if you want to join me on the program. 303-873-1935. I'll be right back.
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4: Problems this afternoon. There's emergency pothole repair westbound 70 at Kipling. Third time they've been out there, has the two right lanes closed off. Trouble in Aurora, northbound 225 before Alameda, crash in the two right lanes. Nearly a 15-minute delay. trouble at traffic lights, big backups, Airport Boulevard and Center Tech. And we got a stall up north, southbound 25 at 84th Avenue in the express lane. With traffic, I'm Susan Phelan.
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gentlemen. This is Gino Geraci. 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They have locations in Aurora, Superior, Highlands Ranch, and the Springs. So I've been talking a little bit about the drones, and this is Tough Question Tuesday. I do want to encourage you to call at 303-873-1935. On Tough Question Tuesday, I often think about questions. And one of the questions that we get asked, that I get asked, how many questions are in the Bible? How many questions are asked by God? And at our gotquestions.org, Bible scholars estimate that there are perhaps approximately 3,300 questions in the Bible. We have an article entitled, What Are the Most Famous or Important Questions in the Bible? And of course, because in the Hebrew language and the early Greek manuscripts, they didn't use punctuation, it's not really possible to give an exact number, but the estimate of about 3,300 questions gives us at least a sense of how deeply the Bible engages the human heart and the human mind through questions. And so, of course, you've heard me talk about God questions for years now. And I love questions and answers.

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3: Why ask questions? Well, because God uses questions to reveal truth, to expose sin, and to invite repentance. And so, of course, when you think about some of the most interesting questions I'm teaching through the book of Genesis, we happen to be in Genesis chapter 10 last week and this week at Calvary South Denver. But if you go back to the beginning chapters of Genesis chapter 3, verse 9, where it says, then the Lord God called to Adam and said to him, where are you? Of course, that question wasn't simply a request for information. God knew exactly where Adam was. It was an invitation for Adam to face his sin and his separation from God. And so this question reflects God's willingness to confront, but also to shepherd. And by that, I mean call his lost children back to himself. If you fast forward a couple of verses in Genesis chapter 3, verse 13, the Lord asks this question. He says, what have you done? And again, God's question exposes sin and leads to accountability. The exact verse says, and the Lord God said to the woman, what is this that you've done? It's the confrontation with Eve in her rebellion and her disobedience. And so it shows that sin has consequences and has to be confessed. And of course, there's another question. It's not raised by God, but it's raised by Abram or Abraham in Genesis chapter 18, verse 25, where Abraham asks the question about God. Will not the judge of the earth do what's right or do right? But again, the question, even though it's asked by Abraham, reflects God's own justice and invites us to trust his righteousness in all of his judgments. Will not the judge of all the earth do right? In other words, Abraham, I suspect, is reminding himself and the Lord that the Lord is in fact going to do what is absolutely and positively right. Another favorite question is in Isaiah chapter 6, verse 8. So again, if you'd like to join me on the program, 303-873-1935, 303-873-1935. And friendly Jim will pick up the phone. He'll ask you what your question is. We'll make every effort to get your question on the air. And Isaiah 6:8, of course, says, I heard the voice of the Lord saying, whom shall I send? Who will go for us? Then I said, here am I. Send me. So God's question is a call to service. It's a divine invitation to join in his redemptive mission. I just spoke on the parable of the talents at Calvary South Denver and talked a little bit about the fact that the talent has come to mean that resource which we use in order to advance Christ's mission. In other words, talent is a God-given ability, in part,

0: to advance the kingdom of God or the mission of Christ. And so God does have a redemptive mission. The redemptive mission, again, goes back to the book of Genesis in chapter 3, verse 15, where God makes both a prophecy and a promise that he's going to find a way to forgive people, forgive sinners, to cleanse them, and to reconcile them to himself. And of course, Paul asks that wonderful question in Romans 8:31. What then shall we say to these things? If God is for us, who can be against us? It's a rhetorical question, inspired by the Holy Spirit. But it reminds believers of God's sovereign protection, his eternal hope. So even though we can't count exactly how many questions God asks, we can see that his questions are always purposeful. They reveal truth, they convict us of sin, and then they call us into a right relationship with him. This is Gino Geraci inviting you to call 303-873-1935. 303-873-1935. I'll be right back.
1: Is belief in aliens harmless? This is Ken Ham, founder of the ministry that built a full-size ark near Cincinnati. The idea of life in faraway galaxies may seem harmless, but belief in aliens comes with theological problems. The Bible tells us Adam's sin affected the entire universe. This means any supposed aliens are suffering from the effects of sin, yet they didn't sin in Adam like we did. Jesus came to Earth to die for the descendants of Adam. To save aliens, Jesus would have to go to each planet to be born, die, and rise again. But the Bible tells us Jesus died once for all and his work is complete. The idea of intelligent aliens is incompatible with the gospel. Scientists can look all they want, but they won't find any distant civilizations.
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4: Heavy traffic out on the west end. There's emergency potter repair. This is westbound 70 at Kipling, blocking the two right lanes. Backing up I-70 as well as I-76. All right, a big crash on southbound 25 at 48th Avenue over in the three right lanes. That's already a 20-minute delay. Heavy traffic in Aurora. Trouble with traffic lights. Airport Boulevard and Center Tech at south of 6th Avenue. With traffic, I'm Susan Field.
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0: Okay, welcome back, ladies and gentlemen. This is Gino Geraci inviting you to call 303-873-1935 with your questions about God, Jesus, faith, the Bible. 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And, you know, again, it's Tough Question Tuesday. And over the years, we've had so many questions about God, about Jesus, about faith, and about the Bible. I think I need to go back to our web page, but I think that we have over 10,000 articles on Bible questions at gotquestions.org. Again, if you want to join me on the program, it's 303-873-1935. 303-873-1935. So a lot of people, believers, skeptics, critics, unbelievers, confused people, they wrestle with the deep and difficult questions about God, about Jesus, about faith in the Bible. And oh, by the way, most of the questions that I've ever been asked are not new. They've been asked for centuries. They've been talked about, written about, argued about. And so that's why I constantly, when you call at 303-873-1935, I want to know what the Scripture says. What does the Scripture say? The Scripture might, in fact, address the principle, or excuse me, the question directly, or it might address it in principle. And so the Scripture gives us guidance, assurance. And of course, when I think about the questions that are asked about the nature of God, or about Jesus, or about faith and salvation, or about the Bible, or about the world and eternity, we could go on and on, even if you never call 303-873-1935. And of course, how can we know God exists? Why does God allow suffering and evil? Is Jesus really God? And then, of course, questions about faith and salvation. Can a person, you know, is salvation by faith alone, or is it faith plus works? Can a person lose their salvations? Can the Bible be trusted? These are all questions that I've spent my life thinking about, talking about, considering. And of course, you might have answered the question, or you might have settled the question in your own heart, in your own mind, in your own circumstances about how can we know God exists. But I'm hoping that one of the reasons why you listen to this program is when somebody calls 303-873-1935, asks a question, and you might think to yourself, not simply how is Gino going to answer that question, but how would I answer that question? Because I know you have family and you have friends. You might have a son or a daughter, a brother or a sister, a stranger who asks the question, how can we know that God exists? But the scripture obviously teaches that creation itself testifies to his existence. It's quite well known in Romans chapter 1, verse 20, for since the creation of the world, his invisible attributes are clearly seen. That is, the invisible attributes of the invisible God being understood by the things that are made. We look out into a universe and we go, wow, there's a God who made this. Now, again, there are a growing number of people who think nothing becomes something, or that they provide a satisfying answer to the question of how nothing becomes something. But the universe's order and design and moral law all point to a creator. You'll remember Psalm 19:1, where it says, the heavens declare the glory of God. And of course, my go-to teenage question, why does God allow suffering and evil? And this is one of the most emotionally difficult questions, because you can think about it intellectually, but it's hard to disconnect from people who have experienced genuine suffering and who have either participated in or have been victimized by great evil. But very few people ask me, why does anything good exist? Why does a baby smile? Why does a baby's presence release oxytocin in the human brain? Now, don't get me wrong, that doesn't mean that we become dismissive of the question of why does God allow suffering and evil. But again, the Bible teaches that suffering entered the world through sin in Genesis chapter 3, and that God can use suffering for good. In Romans 8:28, it says he's causing all things to work together for good. One of the big secrets, if you will, of Christianity isn't that we come to Christ in order to avoid suffering, but rather we come to Christ knowing that suffering is going to be a part of our experience. Jesus promised it. Very few people, when they're giving an altar call, say, Jesus said, in the world you'll have tribulation, but be of good cheer. I've overcome the world. You will have tribulation. But that shouldn't discourage you from wanting to have your sin forgiven and to be reconciled to God. Jesus suffered, showing that God isn't distant from our pain. And of course, we have all kinds of other questions. But if you want to join me, it's 303 873-1935. And I've been frequently asked the question about the divinity of Jesus. Is Jesus really God? Why is the virgin birth important? Did Jesus really rise from the dead? To me, this is the cornerstone of the Christian faith in 1 Corinthians 15:14. Empty tomb, eyewitness accounts, transformed lives. These are all things really difficult to ignore, but people find a way to do it. This is Gina Geraci, 303-873-1935. I'll be right back.
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4: From on I-70, a new crash. Eastbound 70 at Kawada Boulevard over in the left lane. Westbound 70 backed up. Emergency pothole repair at Kipling, blocking the two right lanes. Got a mess on southbound I-25. Bad crash southbound 25 at 48th Avenue in the two right lanes, over a 20-minute delay. Trouble in Aurora, traffic lights out, Airport Boulevard and Center Tech. With traffic, I'm Susan Fiedler.
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23: From the rising of the morning,
0: welcome, ladies and gentlemen. This is Gino Geraci. So glad you could join me on the program. 303-873-1935. 303-873-1935. Let's see who's up. Jim, welcome to the program.
1: Thank you for having me.
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0: Uh-huh.
1: And I had called in, I don't know, a couple weeks ago, and I thought you were like 40 years old because voice is so, so young. And I'm thinking to myself, because I was wondering if you had had a mentor in Hank Handegraaff, who turns out is your peer, and I'm going, why don't you tell us a little bit about yourself? We really don't know much about you.
0: Well, I was born in New Orleans, Louisiana, and moved to Southern California when I was very, very young. I got saved at the age of 16. I grew up Roman Catholic, but then went off in directions of rebellion and disobedience. And I was a part of what's called the Jesus Movement, Jim. I don't know if you ever saw the movie The Jesus Revolution that features Greg Laurie. It was the Jesus people. And so I got saved in one of those Christian concerts in 1973. So I grew up in Southern California, was a part of Calvary Chapel. I lived in a Christian commune my last year of high school. I don't know if you've ever heard of a pastor named Skip Heitzig. He is a very famous Bible teacher in Albuquerque, New Mexico. But he and I grew up together. We went to high school together. And we planted churches. So when you talk about education and training, I never went to seminary. I went to the University of San Francisco to become an attorney, to go to law school, to go in a different direction, but God called me to be a Bible teacher. So in the 1970s, in the 1980s, I worked for the Department of Social Services, 4 years as a clinical caseworker, 3 as the supervisor of the department. I then went to Rio Hondo Police Academy, where I received police officer safety training, which put me on a track to become a chaplain for several law enforcement agencies, including the FBI. And then I planted churches in Albuquerque, and I helped plant churches in Santa Fe, planted a church here in Littleton, Colorado. So from, I don't know if you know what an autodidact is. That's a person who's sort of self-taught. So Calvary Chapel does things a little bit differently. You don't go to seminary, get a degree, and then be called to a church. We were church planters. We planted 1,800 churches in the 1980s and the 1990s. There are several examples of people like that, like Charles Haddon Spurgeon. He's probably the most influential preacher of his time, but he never went to school. He had no formal seminary or university education. Neither did A.W. Tozier. But that doesn't mean that we have no education. A lot of us went back to school and got advanced degrees. I've been teaching, I sounded young. Well, but I've been teaching the Bible for over 40 years. And you learn a lot in 40 years.
1: You and I are very close to the same age.
0: So I love teaching the Bible. I love talking about the Bible, explaining the Bible. I'm retired. I do this radio program. My wife, she wants me to get rid of stuff, so she makes me watch an episode of Hoarders, Jim. And so I gave away 18 boxes of books because I probably have close to 5,000 or 6,000 books, okay? I'm curious about everything and love to learn, and still love to learn, even being old.
1: Wow. Quite a resume. Do you have children?
0: I have three boys. My oldest son is a major in the Army. My middle son is the pastor of Calvary Chapel in Ruidoso, New Mexico. My youngest son is the pastor of Calvary South Denver. I have nine grandchildren. One went to KU, got an advanced degree in Asian studies, married a Chinese national, because from the age of six, she wanted to be a missionary. And so I'm like John the Apostle. I can say I'm so thrilled that my children and their children love and serve the Lord.
1: That's fabulous. Any great-grandchildren yet?
0: One on the way should be here in about, well, you know, one of my grandchildren are carrying her right now. The baby's due in July. So yeah, do not let my youthful voice fool you.
1: Well, it certainly did the first time around. So I congratulate you. And thank you for giving some background to all your listeners. That's wonderful.
0: Well, yeah, I'm happy. I grew up, you know, with, like you said, a peer of Hank Hanegraaff. I mean, I knew Walter Martin, and Hank Hanegraaff early on spoke at my church. We've done conferences. He went in a different direction than me. And I've been on this radio program, can you believe it, for more than 20 years.
1: No kidding.
0: And so I was a first responder at Columbine, at the Aurora movie theater shooting, at Ground Zero. I was a part of what's called the CIP team for the FBI. The CIP team is the critical incident program. So I was a part of a team that went to mass casualty events along with a special agent and the chief medical officer for the FBI. So if it was a disaster in the 21st century, I was probably there.
1: Amazing. You said chief medical officer. Are you also a medical doctor?
0: No. The chief medical officer of the FBI was a part of our team.
1: Oh, I'm sorry. Okay.
0: No. And she was Harvard graduate, Harvard Medical School, and brilliant. It's been my experience with the FBI that I worked with some of the most gifted people, determined people, principled people, people of integrity. So I had a wonderful experience with the Bureau.
1: That's good to hear. I just can't thank you enough for some background. Now I understand a little bit more about the man I've been listening to. Thank you.
0: Well, thanks for asking. I think of Charles Spurgeon, who did so much with so little education, because he was called and empowered by God. He was saturated in the scripture from childhood, and he was truly a gifted, you know, it seems cliche to say that God equips those he calls, but I think that's true.
1: I would have to agree. So,
0: thanks for listening, and thanks for calling.
1: Well, I have a new job. I'm 73 years old.
0: Well, congratulations.
1: Thank you. And my kids have a company, and they asked me if I wanted to become a driver for them. I said, sure.
0: Wow.
1: They gave me a truck. Suddenly, I have FM radio.
0: Wow. Well, I happen to know you graduated in 1971 then.
1: That's right. I was born when Truman was lame duck.
0: I got to go, but thank you so much. This is Gino Geraci. I'll be right back.
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25: 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Texas Attorney General Ken Paxton and the U.S. Department of Justice struck a blow against the trans industry in a new settlement. $10 million and a new first-in-the-nation clinic to unwind the damage done to children caught up in the pediatric sex change industry's machinations, stripping five of its practitioners of access to more potential victims. Texas Children's Hospital in Houston agreed to end its pediatric sex change practice, pay $10 million in penalties, while opening the nation's first detransition center to assist victims of this predatory industry. This settlement also vindicates Dr. Ethan Haim, who blew the whistle on the fraud and got targeted by the Biden-era DOJ and the medical industry for retaliation. Haim faced criminal prosecution under a ginned-up HIPAA complaint that could have put him in prison for 10 years. This settlement gives justice to Texas children maimed and sterilized by a despicable medical establishment. Dr. Haim deserves justice, too, along with his vindication.
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1: With SRN News, I'm Keith Peters in Washington. President Trump has endorsed Texas Attorney General Ken Paxton, supercharging his effort to oust incumbent Senator John Cornyn in a Republican primary runoff. Paxton and Cornyn qualified for the May 26th runoff after a March 3rd primary. Trump wrote on social media that Paxton is a true MAGA warrior. Federal authorities say the teenagers who killed three people at a San Diego mosque met online and shared a broad hatred toward different religions and races. Mark Remley, the FBI, said Tuesday that authorities have uncovered writings by the suspects. Authorities have also recovered 30 firearms and a crossbow from two residents searched in connection to the investigation. On Wall Street, the Dow down by 322 points. More details at srnnews.com.
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4: Problems thrown up the highways. I-25, southbound 25 at 48th Avenue, crashed. Two right lanes blocked off. Extra 15-20 minutes on that drive. Down south past Lincoln Avenue, southbound I-25 is a car stalled in the left lane. Another stall, eastbound 70 at Kawada Boulevard. An emergency pothole repair is causing problems westbound 70 at Kipling, blocking up the two right lanes. With traffic, I'm Susan Phelan.
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9: Going to remain cooler and unsettled for the next couple of days across Denver and the Front Range. Tonight, we're going to have mostly cloudy skies. Scattered rain showers going to be likely with lows in the upper 30s. Why these scattered rain showers turning likely late Wednesday and Wednesday night. Highs Wednesday, upper 50s, low 60s, and lows in the low 40s. Thursday and Friday, showers and thunderstorms. Highs middle and upper 60s with lows low and mid 40s. Temps finally warming in earnest this weekend. I'm Day Weather Meteorologist Don Watson.
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1: We're going down to the river, down to the river, down to the river to pray.
2: Hey, welcome, ladies and gentlemen. This is Gino Geraci. So glad you could join me on the program Crosswalk with Gino Geraci. It is, of course, the program where we typically take your calls and answer your questions about the things you care the most about. We talk about God and the historical Jesus. We talk about the Bible. And so, again, if you'd like to join me, it's 303-873-1935. Happy to take your call. 303-873-1935. Let's see who's up. Margaret, welcome to the program.
3: Hi, Gino. How are you doing?
2: Doing good.
3: I had a question the other day, I think. It was on Thursday. I was listening to the radio.
2: Uh-huh.
3: And I think you were just talking about, can a Christian go to hell?
2: Uh-huh.
3: And so I think you were having problems with the radio, because, and then after that, it was just like cutting out. In and out and cutting in.
2: Yeah,
3: and
2: we
3: so
2: might have
3: get to hear.
2: Okay. Yeah, we might have had a little technical difficulty. So would you like to hear my answer?
3: Yeah, I wanted to hear it the day, but then finally I said, well, I don't think I'm going to hear it now. So I just wanted to know.
2: All right, so let me give you the short answer, okay? The short answer is, it depends on who you ask. Now, different Christian traditions have different theology. So I'm going to give you just very quickly, most Protestant traditions say no. You're saved by grace through faith, Ephesians 2, 8, and 9. A genuine believer is secure. And so other Protestant traditions disagree. You have some Methodists, Arminians, some Pentecostals believe that people can fall away from the faith and lose their salvation. And they point to passages like Hebrews chapter 6, verses 4 through 6, and Revelation chapter 3, verse 5, as warnings that apostasy is possible. And then you have Catholics and Orthodox who believe that a baptized Christian in a state of mortal sin who dies without repentance can go to hell. And so you have a number of different views. So my view is that there's reasons to believe why a Christian cannot go to hell. And so so the way that I would answer that question is that a person who genuinely trusts Jesus as their Savior will never be condemned to hell because of what Jesus said. Jesus said, most assuredly, I say to you. One translation says, verily, verily, or truly, truly. He repeats it twice, not because he's afraid you're not going to get it, but it's to add emphasis. He says, he who hears my word, that's the gospel, believes in him who sent me, you believe that the Father sent the Son, has everlasting life. Not temporal life, not probationary life, eternal life, everlasting life. And then Jesus says, shall not come into judgment, but is passed from death to life. So judgment here is a word that means the judicial pronouncement of guilt for crimes committed. So salvation isn't based on our ability to stay good enough. It's based on what Jesus has done. And so God promises that anyone who believes in Jesus, trusts him alone as Savior, the person who has true saving faith in Christ, doesn't go to hell. So when a person is born again, they're sealed by the Holy Spirit. The seal is God's guarantee that the believer belongs to him forever. In Romans 8:1, Paul writes, there is therefore now no condemnation. That means, again, the judicial pronouncement of guilt for crimes to those who are in Christ Jesus. Now, here's what we also know. Margaret, not everyone who claims to be a Christian really is a Christian. In Matthew 7:21, it says, not everyone who says to me, Lord, Lord, shall enter the kingdom of heaven, but he who does the will of my Father in heaven. So a person can attend church, they can pray, they can serve in the ministry, but if they've never repented, if they've never trusted Jesus personally, these people might appear Christian outwardly, but they remain spiritually dead inwardly. And so a key question is not whether someone calls themselves a Christian, but whether or not they've been truly born again by the power of the Holy Spirit through faith in Jesus. So a true believer can stumble, but God won't let him be lost. Jesus said in John 10:28, I give them eternal life, and they shall never perish, neither shall anyone snatch them out of my Father's hand. That's assurance. Also, hell is real. Hell is described as an eternal fire in Matthew 25:41, everlasting destruction in 2 Thessalonians 1:9. And so hell is described in the Bible as a state of being separated from God. It's a state of punishment. But the good news is that Jesus bore punishment for us on the cross. And so that's my position. A true Christian cannot go to hell because the sacrifice of Jesus paid for their sin. So imagine for a Christian to go to hell, Jesus would have had to have lied in John chapter 10, verse 28. He would have had to have lied in John 5:24 when he says, most assuredly, I say to you, he who hears my word, believes in him who sent me, has everlasting life and shall not come into judgment. So in John, so I hope that helps.
3: Yeah, I just wondering sometimes, you know, the way you said it, that you have to be a real Christian. A lot of the times I'm wondering, oh, am I a real Christian? Can a person feel like that once in a while?
2: I think that a person can feel like that once in a while. But again, the way that I would say this is, you know, how can we have assurance of our salvation? And to me, the most important passage is in 1 John chapter 5, verse 11, where the apostle John, here's what he writes. He says, and this is the testimony that God has given us eternal life. And so a testimony means, in order to give, I don't know, Margaret, if you've ever had to go to court or you've ever had to give testimony in court. But when you're called to the witness stand, you have to swear on the Bible that you're going to tell the truth, the whole truth, and nothing but the truth. And so in order to be a witness, you have to have a knowledge of the facts. You have to have a reputation for honesty and a willingness to tell the truth. And so when the Bible says, and this is the testimony, God has given us eternal life, and this life is in his Son. And so assurance is believing that you've trusted Jesus. He's died for your sin and rose from the dead. And so that's why it says, these things I've written to you who believe in the name of the Son of God, that you may know that you have eternal life. Not guess, not wonder, not doubt. So, Margaret, when you get a chance, look up 1 John chapter 5, verses 11 through 13, and tell yourself, this is a passage for me. Okay?
3: 1 John what?
2: 1 John chapter 5, verse 11 through 13. I gotta go. Thanks. Bye.
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5: Our bumps thrown up the highway is I-25, southbound 25 at 48th Avenue. Crash, two right lanes blocked off. Extra 15, 20 minutes on that drive. Down south past Lincoln Avenue, southbound I-25 is a car stalled, need left lane. Another stall, eastbound 70 at Coward Boulevard. An emergency potter repair is causing problems westbound 70 at Kipling, blocking up the two right lanes. With traffic, I'm Susan Phelan.
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7: Authors and lawyers are always challenged to cite their sources. Let me quote one of the followers of Jesus as he cites his source. That which we heard from the beginning, which we have heard, which we have seen with our eyes, which we have looked upon and touched with our hands, concerning the word of life, we proclaim to you. In other words, been there, done that, and I've got the t-shirt. I would listen to somebody like that. When we witness, we should probably make sure that our sources are personal too. I'm Steve Brown. You think about that. Share what you just heard with a friend. 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

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And, you know, again, if you want to join me in the program, it's 303-873-1935. Last week, you know, I did talk about, you know, can a Christian go to hell? It's really interesting to me that there are people who have a high view of assurance, and there are people who have a low view of assurance. And earlier when I was talking about 1 John chapter 5, verse 11 through 13, it's helping us understand what not to look for. And earlier when Margaret called, you know, she said, sometimes I don't feel like I'm saved. Well, assurance comes from God's word, not from our feelings. Now, please don't misunderstand me. We have emotions. They're real emotions. And God gives us emotions for a reason. But emotions are not the best indicator always of reality. So some people look for assurance in their emotion, or in their good works, or in their spiritual experiences. In other words, imagine you had a spiritual experience where you walked down an aisle, you signed a pledge card, you cried at a sermon, but your heart was never changed. And you lived your life as if the Bible wasn't true. So, the scripture tells us that our confidence has to rest on something that's true. And I'm going to suggest to you it's objectively true. That God's promise is, what's the word I'm looking for? That we can be confident in God's promise, but not on our changing feelings. In other words, there is a security. There is a confidence. And so, like I said earlier, 1 John chapter 5, verses 11 through 13, and when I was talking with Margaret, and this is the testimony. And I talked a little bit about what it means to have a testimony. You have to have a knowledge of the facts. You have to have a reputation for honesty. You have to be willing to tell the truth. And this is the testimony, the Apostle John writes, that God

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3: Endurance isn't based on our performance, but on God's promise. If you trust Jesus Christ alone to be the satisfying solution to the problem of sin and thus the ability to save you, we can now understand John chapter 10, verses 28 through 29 a little bit better when Jesus says, I give them eternal life. Listen carefully. That's Jesus speaking. Jesus says, I give them eternal life. Your mom, your dad, your brother, your sister, your priest, your lawyer, your critic, the person who hates you, the person who loves you, none of them can give you eternal life or take it away. Jesus says, neither shall anyone snatch them out of my hand. My Father, this is Jesus speaking, who has given them to me, is greater than all. And no one is able to snatch them out of my Father's hand. So Jesus sees you, if you're saved, as a gift given to him by the Father. So assurance is rooted in the finished work of Jesus. Your salvation doesn't depend on your ability to hold on to God. It depends on God's ability and power to hold on to you. I think this is what Paul meant in Romans chapter 8, verse 38, when he says, "For I am persuaded that neither death, nor life, nor angels, nor principalities, nor powers, nor things present, nor things to come shall be able to separate us from the love of God, which is in Christ Jesus our Lord." And so the death of Jesus and the resurrection of Jesus fully satisfies God's justice. Pause and think about this for a moment. What does anyone owe God? What does everyone owe God? So imagine the Bible says all have sinned and have fallen short of the glory of God. Well, it looks like everybody owes everything to God. In other words, transgression, sin, can never be satisfied personally apart from Christ. In other words, there is no way you by yourself apart from God, apart from Jesus Christ the Lord, can satisfy God's justice. Now imagine you're living in a world where you want to do that. You want to be right with God, but you don't want to do it through Jesus. Well, then who are you going to do it through? Religion? Works? When you trust him, your sins are forgiven. It's trusting Jesus that results in a declaration of righteousness before God. So assurance is confirmed by the Spirit's work in you. So listen carefully. Your assurance is based on God's promise. But the Holy Spirit gives an inner confirmation that you belong to him. This is what Paul writes about in Romans chapter 8, verse 16, when he says, "The Spirit himself," the Spirit, that's the Holy Spirit, "the Spirit himself bears witness with our spirit that we're children of God." So that witness is seen in a growing love for God, a desire.

0: desire to obey him. Repent when you sin. That's not the basis of salvation. It's the evidence that you are saved. And so assurance leads to confidence and peace. In Psalm 27, verse 1, it says, "The Lord is my light and my salvation. Whom shall I fear? The Lord is the strength of my life. Of whom shall I be afraid?" So that idea, the Lord is my salvation. Salvation isn't just merely rescue from punishment. It's fellowship with God himself. And so that brings peace and courage. This is Gino Tracy.
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2: Nick Skitland was a NASA chief technologist. He learned a lot during his time at NASA, but one thing stuck out from his time there.
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2: A deeper understanding of science leads to a deeper understanding of God's work in his creation. It also serves as a reminder that despite our scientific achievements, we still need God. 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
4: 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Only Jesus Christ can meet and solve them. 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
2: Learn more about how Jesus Christ can give you hope for the future at our website, findpeacewithgod.net. We're the Billy Graham Evangelistic Association.
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6: Busy highways for us. We're backed up with the crash on southbound 25 right at 48th Avenue. That is in the right lane. Traffic jammed all the way back toward 84th. It's going to take about 15 minutes to make the drive. Loading up between downtown and the tech center. 6th Avenue real slow getting out past Federal. I-70 is jammed, westbound headed to Brighton Boulevard. Emergency pothole repair is finally gone, westbound 70 at Kipling. With traffic, I'm Susan Fee.
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0: 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And as I was thinking about the witness of the Holy Spirit and the evidence of a changed life, the Bible, of course, teaches, like I said in Romans 8:16, the Spirit, that's the Holy Spirit, himself bears witness with our spirit that we're the children of God. And so this means that the Holy Spirit personally assures the believer that they belong to God. So you have the promise of the Father and the Son and the witness of the Holy Spirit. And so this witness isn't necessarily an emotional experience, although it can be, and it can include emotion. You might be flooded with tears and gratitude when you discover that you have this spirit-given conviction that you don't belong to yourself, and you certainly don't belong to this world, that you belong to Jesus. So, if you've ever asked the question, how can I know I have the Holy Spirit? We don't find the Spirit by chasing a feeling. We recognize him by the life that he produces in us. That's the way Paul describes it in Galatians chapter 5, verses 22 and 23, that the Spirit's presence is shown in the fruit that he cultivates. You know that the fruit of the Spirit is love. But how do you touch, taste, smell, see, love? I'm going to suggest to you the singular fruit of the Spirit is love, but that you see love displayed. It comes to life and is evident by the presence of joy and peace and long-suffering and kindness and goodness and faithfulness and gentleness and self-control, so that if you suffer from joy deficit disorder, peace deficit disorder, long-suffering deficit disorder, if you're short on kindness, goodness, faithfulness, gentleness, then maybe you really do need to reexamine your life. But when these qualities appear, and then they grow, they serve as the living evidence that the Holy Spirit is at work within you. You might have accusations from Satan and from others who say you've never really changed. Have you? And so, every believer who has Christ, listen carefully, has the Holy Spirit. The Spirit is given as the seal and the guarantee of our inheritance, not as a reward for fasting or praying or doing good works or serving more meals at Denver Rescue Mission. And don't get me wrong, it's a good thing for you to serve meals at Denver Rescue Mission. It's a good thing for you to do good works. But that isn't what provides the presence of the Spirit. Paul writes about it in Ephesians chapter 1, verse 13 and 14. He says, "In him you also trusted, after you heard the word of truth, the gospel of your salvation, in whom also, having believed, you were sealed with the Holy Spirit of promise, who is the guarantee of our inheritance until the redemption of the purchased possession." So the Spirit's witness is internal, listen carefully, assuring your heart that you're God's child, and external, that is producing the fruit that reflects his presence. So imagine a person is wondering, contemplating, asking, reflecting on whether or not true salvation results in transformation. Let me help you with that. True salvation always results in transformation. And by that, I don't mean perfection. I mean a new direction. A life direction. A life increasingly marked by obedience, repentance, and love. And now we can sort of think about Paul's statement in 2 Corinthians 5:17. "Therefore, if anyone is in Christ, he is a new creation." That word "new creation" is so interesting in the original language. It's a word that's used in the Greek language to describe a life form, a new life form. Even a new species. In other words, something that is so different, it's not like anything else that exists. So the old things have passed away. Behold, all things have become new. And so it's the Apostle John who connects assurance with obedience and with love. 1 John chapter 2, verse 3, "Now by this we know that we know him, if we keep his commandments." 1 John 3:14, "And we know that we've passed from death to life because we love the brethren." Imagine a person says, "I love Jesus, but I'm not too fond of Christians." Well, John says you didn't pass the test, for we know that we've passed from death to life because we do love the brethren. These verses don't teach that obedience or love earns salvation. These verses teach that they are the evidence of salvation. The Holy Spirit changes our desires so that we begin to love the Lord. We begin to love what he loves. We begin to hate what he hates. so that when you see that you're convicted of sin, when you're drawn to the scripture, when you have a growing love for Jesus in others, these are the signs that the Holy Spirit is at work inside of you. We might think of all of this as objective ground, subjective confirmation, and visible evidence. What do you mean? I'll tell you what I mean when we come back. I have a final word. I'm going to be at Calvary South Denver, by the way, tomorrow, teaching in the book of Genesis. This is Gino Geraci.
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17: Americans answer questions about God and the country.
18: The Pew Research Center seems to have found an issue on which the general public is largely in agreement. To the question, does God favor the United States over all other nations? The vast majority of respondents said no. Not even 10% of any religious group said yes. 66% of the general public believes that God does not favor any one country over all the others. Amongst organized religious groups, the percentages are even higher. Michael Harrington reporting.
17: According to a new study from West Virginia University, most adults who attend religious services go to several different churches at least occasionally. The report indicates roughly 12% of all adults who attend services go to multiple congregations regularly, and 45% do so from time to time. Of those, about three-quarters attend two congregations and the rest attend three or more. This is SRN News.
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6: Heavy traffic on Southbound I-25. Crash at 48th Avenue just cleared. Traffic's moving better there. I-25 between downtown and the tech center. Each direction about 35 minutes. Pretty busy. Jammed on westbound 70, slow getting to Brighton Boulevard. Out over to I-25. 270, that's still about 15 minutes. Trouble in Aurora with traffic lights. They're out. Airport Boulevard and Center Tech. With traffic, I'm Susan Phelan.
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0: and gentlemen, this is Gino Geraci, and I was talking about assurance, and gave you several passages from John, 1 John chapter 5, verse 11, John 10, 28, Romans 8, 38, the witness of the Spirit in Romans 8, 16, and then assurance leads to confidence and peace. Well, again, this is what I would call the objective ground, the subjective confirmation, and the visible evidence. So what did I mean by that? So the objective ground is the finished work of Jesus and the promises of God's word. That becomes the basis of assurance. But there's a balance. There's an objective ground, the promises of God. There's a subjective confirmation, the inner witness of the Holy Spirit in Romans 8:16. And then there's the visible evidence, the fruit of a life that's been changed. All of these go together to provide what I would call a well-rounded view of biblical assurance. And so, I was listening to the Billy Graham spot, and they asked that wonderful question, does a deeper understanding of science, will that bring a greater understanding of the greatness of God? And of course, creation declares God's glory. In Psalm 19, 1 and 2, it says, the heavens declare the glory of God, and the firmament shows his handiwork. Day unto day utters speech, and night unto night reveals knowledge. In other words, when you watch the sun come up and go down, when you see the stars pass before you, each discovery about the universe, the vastness of the galaxies, the complexity of DNA, it just gives us a little tiny glimpse into the glory and the greatness of God. So that the more you know about the natural world, it makes perfect sense that you would come to realize that this didn't all happen by chance. Reality does not exist because of unguided forces. So, science, when done honestly, it uncovers the fingerprints of God in every law of physics, in every cell, in every star. This is Gino Geraci. Thanks for joining me. Johnny Erickson Tata, coming up next. Gonna go down the amazing
1: grace. I'm Shauna on Johnny Erickson Tata, Sharing Hope. Thank you for joining us. Johnny, are there some verses that you just prefer in the King James Version?
2: Oh, there sure are. Like Hebrews 11, verse 1. Hmm. And it says in the King James, now faith is the substance of things hoped for, the evidence of things not seen. Now, it's only been in the last year or so that I've experienced my faith as though it were substance. Like it has solid, concrete reality, as though I can literally touch the things I hope for. Like I've got evidence in my hands of things far in the future that I cannot see. And it has made Jesus Christ in his heaven so much nearer and sweeter and happier. And you know what? I've got my wheelchair to thank for it. Now, let me explain. My wheelchair, that is my paralysis and pain, is often so severe, so grueling, that I find myself desperately reaching out to anchor myself to the hope of heaven in the future. That day I'll see Jesus, when all pain will disappear, when I'll be free of the burden and the demands of this difficult disability. I grasp that amazing hope, that promise of a better day that's coming. It is the hope of Christ's joy-filled kingdom. And all that helps me survive. I pull it all to me out of the future into the present, and it gets me through my suffering. And for me, that promise of future things becomes so real, I could almost taste it. Even when my pain is harsh, And as my friend John Piper puts it, he says, this present experience of tasting the rewards of the Messiah is faith. It is the present substance of the things that you hope for in the future, and its power is enormous. I agree 100%. Suffering, is, especially when it's really tough and ongoing, releases my grip on the things of this world, and it drives me to reach for things in that new world to come. And when I do that, when I fix my eyes on Jesus and his kingdom in the future, when we repeat and rehearse the things that'll happen in heaven, you know, no more sins, the devil destroyed, Christ crowned, no more pain, all the joy. And this hoped-for joy becomes a powerful present reality, not just for the future, but it is substantial in the here and now. Faith makes it real right now. Heaven's joy becomes concrete. Even when I'm wincing in pain, I reach out, I set my heart and mind on things above, and I can see, I can almost taste the joy. I can see Jesus glorified, all his promises, each one fulfilled, and it is powerful. How powerful? Well, the answer to that is in Romans 5, verses 3 and 4, quote, we rejoice in our sufferings. Now that's power on display. You know, like, are you smiling in your suffering, boasting in your afflictions, delighting in your infirmities? That has to be the power of God, right? So, you rejoice in suffering, knowing that suffering produces endurance, and endurance produces character, and character produces hope. Look at that. If faith is the substance of things hoped for, then your endurance through suffering produces even more hope, more tangible substance of what you long for in the future. So, yes, this wheelchair has become my greatest ally in increasing my faith, as well as my joy in the glorious realities of heaven yet to come. What is faith again? Faith is the substance of what you hope for. It becomes solid evidence in your hand of things that you cannot see.
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14: With SRN News, I'm Keith Peters in Washington. The Senate has advanced legislation that seeks to force President Trump to withdraw from the Iran war. The vote showed the growing number of Republicans defying the president's wishes on the war. Since Trump ordered the attack on Iran at the end of February, Democrats have forced repeated votes on war powers resolutions that would require him to either gain congressional approval for the war or withdraw troops. President Trump has endorsed Texas Attorney General Ken Paxton, supercharging his effort to oust incumbent Senator John Cornyn in a Republican primary runoff. Paxton and Cornyn qualified for the May 26th runoff after a March 3rd primary. Trump wrote on social media that Paxton is a true MAGA warrior. On Wall Street, the Dow down by 322. More details at SRNNews.com.
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15: Crash causing a delay on C-470, westbound C-470 at Santa Fe. Both lanes are blocked off. Only the left express lane is getting by. Westbound C-470 at Santa Fe, crawling back to Broadway. It's about a 20-minute delay there. A crash on southbound 25 at 48th Avenue finally cleared. Both directions downtown at the Tech Center, about 25 minutes. There's a crash causing a delay at Wadsworth and Bayard. With traffic, I'm Susan Phelan.
13: Denver weather.
16: Going to remain cooler and unsettled for the next couple of days across Denver and the Front Range. Tonight, we're going to have mostly cloudy skies. Scattered rain showers going to be likely with lows in the upper 30s. Why the scattered rain showers turning likely late Wednesday and Wednesday night. Highs Wednesday, upper 50s, low 60s, and lows in the low 40s. Thursday and Friday, showers and thunderstorms. Highs middle and upper